It is Tuesday, and it is the first day of September. I am Pete Peterson. I'm here to read this hour from today's edition of the Quad City Times. This reading is being done live at 8 in the morning. It is being recorded, and it will be rebroadcast this evening at 7 o'clock. Let's start with our weather forecast. Today it is going to be mostly sunny, but it is going to be hot. 92 degrees is the predicted high, with the heat index as high as 100. Not much in the way of winds, and there's not really much of a chance of precipitation. Clear overnight tonight, only 76 for a low. And on Wednesday, more of the same, 93. Heat index, 102. We will have some winds coming into the forecast. Southwesterly winds will be 5 to 10, and they could gust as high as 20. Wednesday night and Thursday, more of the same, 77 overnight on Wednesday night, and 92 and sunny on Thursday. And Friday, the same, 76 overnight Thursday night, and 92 on Friday. And Friday night and Saturday, once again, 75 and 92. We do have a 30% chance of showers after 1 a.m. on Saturday night with a low of 73, and then it cools down to 88 with sunny skies for the most part on Sunday. Could be a 30% chance of showers in the forecast. Then it cools off to 69 overnight Sunday night, and Monday is Labor Day, and it will be 85 degrees and mostly sunny. We would like to thank those who support APRIS. 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And we are still looking for some help from someone out there in our listening audience. We're looking for someone who can serve as a member of WVIK's Community Advisory Board from our regular APRIS listeners. There are only 4 meetings, 1 hour each, held during the year. The meetings can be attended either in person or, with the wonders of modern technology, remotely, whichever is more convenient for you. If you or someone you know would be interested in fulfilling this role, please reach out to me at 7309-794-7560. You can email us here at apris@wvik.org, and we thank you. And as I said during the forecast, next Monday is Labor Day, and we're not going to be here on Labor Day. There will be no local APRIS readings on Monday, September the 7th. We do wish everyone a very enjoyable and a happy and a safe Labor Day weekend. Going back to the weather from Lexi Woodcock. A heat advisory is in place in the Quad Cities until Thursday evening, according to the National Weather Service. From 1 p.m. Monday, that's yesterday, until 7 p.m. Thursday, September 3rd, Cedar, Muscatine, Louisa, and Scott counties in Iowa, along with Henry, Mercer, and Rock Island counties in Illinois, will face hot temperatures and high humidity with heat indices of 95 to a little over 100. Tuesday and Wednesday may be the hottest day of the week, according to the NWS. Weather officials said there is a 30% chance of Monday. The National Weather Service said the risk is higher for storms in areas along Highway 30. Tuesday will be mostly sunny and clear with highs near 90 degrees and a low around 74. Weather officials said Wednesday is also set for sunny weather with a high of 92 and a low around 72 degrees Wednesday night. The National Weather Service said little relief from the heat is expected overnight and advises individuals to drink plenty of fluids, stay out of the sun, and check up on relatives and neighbors. An article here by Sarah Watson. Davenport City Council this week will consider settling with a former assistant city attorney who filed a civil rights lawsuit alleging she experienced discrimination and harassment based on her gender and race as a white female. She also alleged she faced retaliation for her complaints. The city is considering settling with former assistant city attorney Mallory Bagby for $397,000 total for lost wages, emotional distress, and attorney's fees, according to an agreement on the city council's Wednesday meeting agenda for consideration by the council.
According to the agenda, the council plans to hold a closed session to discuss the suit toward the end of its 5:30 p.m. meeting. There's also an agenda item for the council to vote on the agreement in open session. Bagby was an assistant city attorney for Davenport from October 2017 until July 2024. Bagby filed a complaint with the Iowa Civil Rights Commission in November 2024. The commission issued a right to sue letter January 21, 2025. Bagby described in her petition years of civil rights employees posting accusations on Facebook. She alleged they made false or spurious complaints about her to Human Resources, which culminated in Bagby's, quote, forced resignation on July 15, 2024, her petition states. Bagby described several incidents in her 50-plus page suit, including of dueling records requests between the Civil Rights Commission and the legal department, competing complaints of harassment, disputes and cases leading to HR complaints, and a council member calling her girl after Bagby addressed what she viewed as an inappropriate comment in a public hallway outside of the council chambers. Bagby named the City of Davenport, the Davenport Civil Rights Commission, Civil Rights Director Latrice Lacey, then Davenport Alderman Tim Kelly, former civil rights employee Cody Eliff, former Mayor Mike Mattson, Commission Member Michael Guster, former Interim City Administrator Mallory Merritt, and Human Resources Director Allison Fleming in her petition. The city's agreement, if approved, would make clear the city denied all accusations and liability made by Bagby and avoid the expenses of further litigation. The agreement would settle all claims that were or could have been raised by Bagby, according to the agreement. And the Davenport's considering some options for restoring the Levee Inn. If any of you remember what the Levee Inn, down right at the foot of Main Street, always underwater during the floods. Davenport is eyeing renovations for a historic building on the riverfront commonly known as the Levee Inn. The former hot dog stand serves as a measuring stick for marking the height of historic Mississippi River flooding. A renowned Davenport architecture firm completed the small building in 1929, according to previous reporting. The same firm designed the LeClaire Park Bandshell, Davenport Central High School, and the ballpark. The Municipal Inn, as it was originally known, has been leased to a number of businesses over the decades. One of the longest was a hot dog stand that closed in 1990. The Levee Inn was added to the Davenport Register of Historic Properties in 1999. Now it has fallen into disrepair, needing a roof replacement and other fixes. The Davenport Riverfront Commission in July agreed to pursue a fundraising for a historical flood-resistant renovation of the building. The commission plans to ask the City Council for at least $90,000 just to replace the roof and stabilize the building from further deterioration, a request that the Council is expected to discuss in September. The commission plans to fundraise for a full renovation by applying for grants and asking for public for donations. Riverfront Commission Chair Dan Darlin said commissioners wanted to look at the city's properties because not all of them are used to their fullest extent, and the Levee Inn seemed like a natural place to start. Especially with Main Street Landing coming in right there, and the Levee Inn is something that people have a lot of historical and emotional ties to, Darlin said. Commissioners debated three options for the structure presented by city staff. The first, stabilize the building so it doesn't continue deteriorating, but no more. That would involve an estimated $91,000 to repair holes in the roof and stabilize the structure. But the Levee Inn wouldn't be open to the public nor operate any capacity. The second, do a pared-down restoration that would allow a third-party vendor to sell pre-prepared concessions, such as ice cream, hot chocolate, or candy bars out of the building, but leave off some of the historical facade upgrades. That estimate was roughly $285,000, city staff told the commission. The third, do a full historical renovation and allow a vendor to sell concessions. The added cost would be all the extra detail-related architectural elements, said community and economic developer Bruce Berger, such as decorative finials on the rooftop, a flagpole that needs extra anchoring, ceramic tiles around the building, and replacing period-specific windows. That total is estimated to be about $436,000.
The renovations would be designed to be flood-resistant with epoxy flooring and walls and flood vents in the floors. The commission had asked for specific designs that would allow the levee in to recover from a flood. Several commissioners expressed that they wanted to try for the historical renovation, and if they can't raise enough money, fall back to the second option. One commissioner said, "It's a lot of money." Bill Churchill said people may be more likely to donate if they knew it would be restored up to its former glory. The commission voted to pursue fundraising for the third historical option. Darlin said the commission decided to ask the city council for the $90,000 to stabilize the building, since it's a city-owned structure, and will deteriorate if nothing is done to repair the roof. If we want to keep it as a historical marker, those monies would need to be spent anyhow, Darlin said. And we think that it should be incumbent upon the city to do that, and then if we want to turn it into a vendor space again, then it'd be up to us to fundraise. We're committing some of our monies that we have to it. And by Sarah Watson. A Davenport police officer shot an armed, suicidal person Monday, according to a news release from the Davenport Police Department. Officers responded at about 11:38 a.m. Monday to a report of an armed, suicidal subject in the 3700 block of Rockingham Road. Officers saw another adult and a toddler present, according to the news release, heightening concerns for the safety of those involved. During the investigation, a uniformed Davenport officer discharged their firearm at the armed subject, the news release stated. Following the shooting, officers and deputies rendered first aid and called for emergency medical services. The person was transported to a local hospital, according to the news release. The officers were not injured, and there is no ongoing threat to the general public. Per department policy, the officer involved has been placed on critical incident leave, and the Iowa Division of Criminal Investigation will investigate the incident. By Lexi Woodcock. A Quad City couple has been identified as the victims of a fatal motorcycle crash on the Interstate 74 in Knoxville early Sunday morning. Knox County Coroner Jacques Dare said the autopsy confirmed blunt force trauma caused the death of Kelsey Barksdale, 27, of Davenport, and her boyfriend, Curtis Vanier, 28, of Moline. On Sunday, August 30, around 2:10 a.m., Illinois State Police Troopers responded to a crash on I-74 westbound near U.S. 150 in Knoxville. A court authority said a Chevrolet Malibu was being driven the wrong way on I-74, eastbound in the westbound lanes, when it struck a motorcycle that was westbound. Barksdale and Vanier, who were on the motorcycle, were pronounced dead on the scene. The driver of the Malibu, identified as Brian Boyer, 19, of Monmouth, was transported to an area hospital with injuries. Boyer was arrested Monday and is charged in Knox County with two counts of Class 3 felony reckless homicide and three counts of Class 2 felony aggravated driving under the influence. He had a detention hearing Monday where the judge ordered him to remain detained pre-trial. His preliminary hearing is set for September 14. And by Cesar Toscano. Augustana College's Bachelor of Science degree in Engineering program has been accredited by a global STEM accreditor. This is the first time the Engineering Accreditation Commission of ABET has accredited the college's program, which, quote, reflects the continued growth of engineering within the college's liberal arts and sciences tradition, end quote, according to an Augustana press release. The accreditation will be retroactively effective as of October 1, 2024. ABET's members, academic and industry professionals, evaluate schools by looking at their program's curriculum, faculty, facilities, and institutional support. ABET accredits 4,773 programs at 930 colleges and universities in 41 countries and areas since October 1, 2024, according to the press release. ABET accreditation gives students confidence in the rigor of our engineering program while preserving what makes Augustana and Augustana education distinctive: close faculty mentorship, interdisciplinary learning, and opportunity to apply what they know, said Nathan Frank,
Augustana Chair of Physics, Engineering, and Astronomy in the press release. Our engineering program is unique, given we train engineers to solve real-world problems with all of the perspectives informed from deep-rooted liberal arts tradition. An article by Stephen Gruber Miller of the Register. U.S. Senator Ted Cruz urged Iowa Republicans to elect Ashley Hinson to the U.S. Senate, keep Democrats in the minority, and make Senate Minority Leader Chuck Schumer cry again. Cruz, the Texas senator and potential 2028 presidential contender, headlined Hinson's annual BBQ Bash fundraiser at the Horizon Event Center in Clive on August 29. Control of the House and control of the Senate both run through Iowa. And I'll tell you this, when Ashley wins, Chuck Schumer's going to cry, Cruz said. So I love Make America Great Again, but I do so love to see a hat that says Make Chuck Schumer Cry Again. Iowa's open Senate seat has emerged as a key national battleground this year. The Cook Political Report recently rated the contest a toss-up, a move that reflected the strength of Hinson's Democratic opponent, State Representative Josh Turek. Libertarian Thomas Lane is also on the ballot. Democrats would need to win 4 Republican-held U.S. Senate seats this fall and hold all their own seats to nab control of the chamber. Iowa is among half a dozen or so states that are considered highly competitive. Cruz used his speech to tout Republicans' record under President Donald Trump and to criticize Democrats casting the midterms as, quote, common sense versus crazy. Ashley would fight for each and every one of you, he said. She's fought for veterans and won victories. She's fought for moms and won victories. She's taken on mental health crisis in this country, and we have a mental health crisis. And by the way, I'm well familiar with it because Ashley and I both work in a lunatic asylum. And this is an article, How Close is Illinois to Setting a U.S. Tornado Mark? Comes from Hannon Radal of the Peoria Journal-Star. With more than 4 months left in the year, Illinois is close to surpassing the national yearly tornado record. From Effingham to Mount Vernon, Illinois has seen more than its fair share of destructive storms this year, breaking its annual tornado record by mid-June. How many tornadoes have hit Illinois in 2026? James Outen, lead meteorologist at the Central Illinois National Weather Service office, said Illinois has officially seen 210 tornadoes this year as of August 24. This exceeds last year's record by more than 60, marking the most annual tornadoes in Illinois since 1950. It's also more than 3 times the state's current average of 64, according to AccuWeather senior meteorologist Chad Merrill. With more than 4 months left in the year, it puts the land of Lincoln in a spot to break the national record. USA Today reported that Illinois accounts for 241 of the 1,360 preliminary tornado reports across the country from January 1 to August 19, 2026. Which state holds the yearly tornado record? Texas holds the current record, with either 241 or 245 tornadoes confirmed in 2015, depending on which National Oceanic and Atmospheric Administration database is used. Why are so many tornadoes hitting Illinois this year? Merrill, who's part of AccuWeather's long-range forecast team, told the Journal-Star the group previously identified El Nino as a contributing factor to severe storms between northern Texas and the Midwest this summer. El Nino occurs when Pacific Ocean waters are warmer than average, impacting global weather patterns, according to NOAA. Merrill's team has also identified a higher concentration of salt closer to the U.S. East Coast, which he said can yield a more active, severe weather season in the Midwest in the springtime, producing frequent rounds of thunderstorms. Merrill said these two indicators point to a higher possibility of areas being Texas and the Midwest seeing severe weather as well as a possible derecho, which the NOAA defines as a widespread, long-lived windstorm, typically producing damage along a straight swath in one direction. An article by Haley Peck. The Iowa Medical Society has launched a new mentoring program, hoping to help address healthcare workforce shortages by encouraging workers to stay in Iowa.
The Iowa White Coats Network matches mentors and mentees based on career stage, professional interest, leadership goals, geography, specialty, and practice settings. The idea is that by putting together a mentorship program, we could help build a pipeline that wasn't just focused on what physician openings are open this week, or what physician retired and we got to fill that one opening. This is more long-term planning to try to really build a network and a pipeline, said Dr. Brian Privett, past president of the Iowa Medical Society. The program is a part of Operation IOWA for Innovative Opportunities for Workforce Action, which launched in December 2024. Operation IOWA is a physician workforce initiative that works to strengthen Iowa's physician pipeline and improve long-term access to care. The program is created as the growing national physician shortage is growing, with the national physician shortfall projected to reach as high as 86,000 physicians by 2036, according to the Association of American Medical Colleges. Iowa is ranked 44th in the nation for patient-to-physician ratio, according to the Iowa Medical Society. The Iowa White Coats Network is designed to be flexible, allowing the mentors and mentees to set a schedule that works best for them. Privett said the program can last as short as, or as long as, the pair decides. Participants are encouraged to connect for 15 to 30 minutes a week as time allows. The goal is to create a program that allows younger healthcare professionals to learn what it is like to work and live in Iowa, hopefully encouraging them to stay in the state. It can be difficult to recruit to Iowa, Privett said. We want physicians to be looking at Iowa as a place they can come and really build a career, maybe start a family, have a connection to a community, and really start to enjoy those things that we who live in Iowa know exist. Privett said the network is just one piece of a puzzle. We're not going to solve the physician shortage with just the White Coat Network, and it's not meant to solve it either, Privett said. Privett said the Iowa Medical Society is working on other items to help with the long-term goal of building a physician network in the state, Privett said. One thing the society is looking at is how to connect with students at the K-12 level who may be interested in medicine. The state government has also made changes to try to address the shortage, including House File 972, which Governor Kim Reynolds signed in May 2025. The legislation aimed to create more medical residency slots and increase access to rural health care in the state. The legislation worked to consolidate various student loan repayment programs into one to incentivize healthcare workers to work in rural and underserved areas of the state, and increased program funding with $8 million prioritizing high-demand specialties and positions. It also directed the Iowa Department of Health and Human Services to partner with the University of Iowa Healthcare and Broadlands Medical Center in Des Moines to draw down $150 million in federal money to train medical residents in hospitals across the state and create 115 new residency spots. And by Sarah Watson. Quad Cities launching a safety initiative. As electronic scooters and bicycles explode in popularity, Quad Cities officials want riders to slow down, wear a helmet, and keep other safety tips in mind. Officials launched a public relations campaign with a news conference Monday morning to encourage safe e-bike and scooter usage. Residents will see three billboards in Davenport and Bettendorf reminding people to slow down and stay alert when riding electric bikes and scooters. Cities, schools, and Scott County will also share materials on trail etiquette and safety tips on social media and their websites. Among the tips to ride safe and smart are ride right, pass left. Stay on the right side of the trail unless you're passing and pass people on the left. Speak up before you pass. Announce yourself by saying, on your left, or passing. Pedestrians always have the right of way. Riders should slow down, yield, and pass with care on sidewalks, trails, and crosswalks. Slow down. Even if the e-bike and scooter can go fast, ride at a speed that allows for time to react to people, pets, and turns. Look both ways. Stop. Look before you cross the street, enter an intersection, or turn onto another trail or sidewalk. Be visible. Use bike lights or reflective gear, especially at night. Unity Point sees about 6 e-bike or e-scooters emergencies a month.
Across three Unity Point Hospital campuses in the Quad Cities, there have been an average of 6 emergency room visits a month related to electronic bikes and scooters since March, said Zach Rasmussen, medical director of the Emergency Department at Unity Point Health. Those injuries range from bumps and bruises to serious large areas of road rash, broken bones, and traumatic brain injuries. When you're on an e-bike or an e-scooter, they can go up to 20 miles an hour at the push of a button. You lose that physical effort that gives your body a subconscious signal of danger that it takes to get to that speed, Rasmussen said. Especially for kids who may not know all the rules of the road, Rasmussen said, the important thing is for parents to recognize how fast the devices are going and the risks involved. Rasmussen recommends riders wear helmets and rated for the speed that their device can go. Consider wearing clothing that would limit road rash in case of a crash. Obey local traffic laws. Stay alert for pedestrians and cars. Avoid distractions. And check the battery and tires of the scooter or e-bike before riders set out. As electric devices become more common and accessible, we have seen a significant increase in activity on trails, sidewalks, and street, said John Burns, Bettendorf Parks and Recreation Director. These devices allow for greater mobility, specifically for our youth, than we have ever seen. The goal of this education campaign is to build a positive culture around the safe and appropriate use of electronic devices on trails and sidewalks, while addressing the unique safety considerations that come with increased speeds, particularly among younger users. What does Iowa law local ordinances say about e-bikes and scooters? Iowa law treats e-bikes with an electric motor of less than 750 watts the same as a regular bike. Davenport changed its code to allow e-bikes on its trails up to 750 watts and operating up to 20 miles per hour, said Interim Parks and Recreation Director Becca Niles. Any gas-powered vehicles that are not authorized, such as trucks used by maintenance crews, are not allowed. Previously, the code allowed no motorized vehicles at all, she said. It's difficult to enforce, Niles acknowledged, but she said that they are hoping the education campaign reaches riders and parents who may not be aware. People who see speeders or reckless trail riders can call in to 911, and police try to address complaints as often as possible, Niles said. In locations where there are frequent complaints, Niles said Parks is working with the police department to do extra patrols. Bettendorf is in the process of updating its ordinance on e-bike usage, Burns said. The current ordinance warns that trail users use reasonable and prudent speeds. Niles emphasized that e-bikes do enable seniors and people with limited mobility to be more active. They also are an alternative to cars for transportation for people making short trips to work, grocery stores, or other activities. Because of those benefits is why the city did not want to ban e-bikes from the trails altogether, Niles said. If you have mobility issues, being able to have the independence of riding a bike because it has some assistance, that's huge for someone, Niles said. I don't want any barriers to people being outdoors. I want people out on our trails. I want them recreating, and I want them improving their life. And by Lexi Woodcock. A Davenport man is facing charges in Scott County District Court after authorities received a tip from the Crime Stoppers of the Quad Cities about a man allegedly attempting to sexually assault a woman and using narcotics around a minor. He is also charged with sexual abuse of a child in relation to events alleged to have happened sometime between August 20, 2012 and May 30, 2014. James Burton Dorman, 46, was arrested on a warrant on the morning of Friday, August 28. Dorman is charged across three different cases with Class B felony, second-degree sexual abuse, Class C felony lascivious acts with a child, one count each of aggravated misdemeanor assaults with intent to commit sexual abuse and child endangerment, and simple misdemeanor possession of drug paraphernalia. On July 26, authorities received a P3 tip report from the Crime Stoppers of the Quad Cities about a man using narcotics around a minor, as well as the attempted sexual assault of a woman. The charge of assault with intent to commit sexual abuse, child endangerment, and possession of drug paraphernalia stemmed from this tip. On July 11, court records say the woman was at Dorman's Davenport residence and saw him using cocaine, which she said she has seen on more than one occasion, dating back to April 2026. During the overnight hours going into July 12, the woman told Davenport police Dorman touched her inappropriately, and the woman repeatedly pushed Dorman away and told him more than once to stop, according to the affidavits. And with that, I am going to take a short break, and then I will be back and continue to read from today's edition of the Quad City Times.

Well, back to continue reading from this September 1 edition of the Quad City Times. It is the health article in the features section. Headline, Only as Old as You Feel. Lifestyle factors can speed up the biological aging process and how to address them. Comes from Harvard Health. If we're naming things that speed up looking and feeling older, factors such as sun exposure, stress, or smoking may come to mind. But here's something you might not have considered. Worrying about aging may actually leave its mark on the body in a similar way. Anxiety about the aging process, especially fears about declining health, may lead to changes in how genes function, contributing to accelerated aging, according to a study involving 726 midlife women published in February 2026 issue of Psychoneuroendocrinology. Women who felt more anxious about getting older tended to show faster epigenetic aging, meaning their bodies looked older at cellular level based on how their genes switched on and off. This study and other research are illuminating how our age is more than just the number of candles on our birthday cake. Chronological age, which dates from when we were born, is one form, but biological age describes how well our body is functioning, and it is estimated using various measures such as physical fitness, blood pressure, and cholesterol levels. As you might guess, genes factor into the latter, accounting for up to 50% of how slowly or quickly we age, says David Sinclair, a professor of genetics and co-director of Paul F. Glenn Center for the Biology of Aging Research at Harvard Medical School. But that means the other half is up to us. There's a big difference between your birthdays and your biological age, and only the latter can be changed, Sinclair says. In the last decade, scientists have discovered that biological aging rates are malleable, and at least half of the rate depends on our lifestyle. The good news is that at least half our future health is in our own hands. What causes aging? Sinclair's research is aiming to reveal a universal driver of the aging process, called the Information Theory of Aging. It boils down, he says, to how effectively bodies read their genes and shows we are not machines, we are computers, and aging is due to the corruption of software. Some factors that speed aging and visible signs of aging are easy to identify, including ultraviolet light exposure, which damages DNA. Chronic stress, which fuels levels of cortisol, the stress hormone that ramps up inflammation. Poor sleep, which means less repair time for brain and body. Smoking, which causes DNA damage. Sedentary lifestyle, which leads to muscle loss. Obesity. There are two ways to age faster. One is being in abundance mode, which is anything that makes your body think times are really good, such as too much sitting or too much food, Sinclair says. The other way is to damage your cells, with things like getting sunburned. We think it accelerates the biological aging process because cells cannot cope. Surprising contributors. Other forces that can more rapidly age us aren't necessarily top of mind, such as more than occasional alcohol use, excess radiation exposure, air pollution and industrial pollutants, shift work that throws off key biological rhythms. But the following aging catalyst might never have been on your radar. 1. Yo-yo dieting. While there's no direct evidence, Sinclair says, research suggests that rapid changes to cells or their environment as occur in the frequent cycles of weight gain and weight loss, known as yo-yo dieting, could accelerate epigenetic changes. Theoretically, any time there's a large change to a cell, aging ticks a little faster, he says. 2. Exposure to bright light or loud music. Both are linked to elevated stress hormones and even cardiovascular strain. Bright lights and loud music are underappreciated as they cause a sensory aging, Sinclair says. 3. Loneliness and social isolation. Research suggests these confer comparable health risks to smoking. Interacting with family and friends is quite important for humans. We're made to be social. 4. Gut health imbalance. The trillions of microbes that populate the gut, known as the microbiome, influence inflammation levels and immune system function. A healthy diet optimizes the microbiome, while highly processed foods can skew the balance between good and bad bacteria. Inflammation of the body will accelerate aging, especially when it's chronic, Sinclair says. How to slow down aging? What helps slow the clock and promote healthy aging? Sinclair says much research supports measures such as regular exercise, consistent high-quality sleep, a plant-forward diet,
strong social connections, a positive outlook, and sense of purpose. If you compare people who do those things with those who don't, there is sometimes a decade of difference in their biological aging, he says. I believe small changes in lifestyle can make a big difference down the road, and it's never too late to start, though it's better to start early. And this is Gretchen Teske at work, Made in the Shade. For customers looking for something that blocks out light, provides privacy, or improves home efficiency, the folks at Great Plains Blind Factory open the windows to all kinds of possibilities.

Regional manager Kevin Gentry said the company has been in the Quad City since April 1993. The owner, Jim Wickwire, was looking for a business to start in the Quad Cities where he grew up. Wickwire talked with a man in Florida who ran a window treatment business that did the sales and manufacturing all under one roof. He liked the idea so much he brought it back to Davenport and started his own business. Less than a year after the company started, Gentry was brought on as the third employee. He worked in sales to start, then worked at the desk, and eventually worked his way up the ladder. That allowed Wickwire to hire more employees for the back-of-house manufacturing operations and open up a few other showrooms in the region. Davenport is the official manufacturing headquarters for Great Plains, with its own showroom, but the company has other showrooms in Illinois and Iowa, including in Des Moines and Cedar Rapids in Iowa and Bloomington, Illinois. Gentry said window treatments have dozens of subcategories, but they are typically split into two main categories, blinds and shades. Blinds are anything that tips open and closed, he said. Think a vertical blind, Venetian blind, mini blind. Shades, Gentry said, are a solid panel of material, rollers, solar, Roman hybrids, etc. Draperies, toppers, and valances are all in a category of their own, he said. Basically, if it covers the window from the inside of the home, we either manufacture it or we carry a number of national name brands, Gentry said. Inside the Davenport showroom, the walls are lined with different kinds of window coverings to help give customers a sense of what they are purchasing. Beneath each one is what looks like a tote bag. They're all full of fabric samples that correspond to each window covering to allow customers to customize the coverings to fit their own design and aesthetic. For a new customer, Gentry said, the first step is coming in and seeing what's available. Sometimes customers know exactly what they want, and other times they have questions. Or we can come out to the house and measure all the numbers for you. We bring samples for you to look at so you can see it in your home against your furniture, your walls, and your lighting versus the lighting that we have here, he said. Otherwise, you come into the showroom and get some ideas and figure out what you want before we measure. A lot has changed on the sales side since the shop opened more than 30 years ago, and that includes the ability to purchase window treatments online. Gentry said customers who come to Great Plains understand that they not only get a good product for their money, but great service to go with it. The internet is for a do-it-yourself type of person, someone that's looking for the cheapest price and they want to do it themselves, he said. But you don't get the same quality. You don't get the same customer service warranties. The people that shop at a custom window shop, custom like this, are the people that either need or want someone else to do it for them. That's part of the beauty of visiting a customer's home, Gentry said. In addition to measuring, Great Plains staff are thinking about things like mounting surfaces to make sure a particular covering can be mounted in that area, whether you chose the chosen fabric will provide privacy, light control, or whatever other detail the customer is looking for. There's a lot of little things we check when we're out there to make sure the product actually meets their needs, he said. Sometimes that's telling the customer the product that they want is not the product that will do what they want it to do. Once the customer picks out what they want, the sale is generated at the desk, the paperwork is signed, and the order heads through the double doors and into the manufacturing side. On average, the window coverings take about 3 to 4 weeks to make, he said, and closer to 6 weeks for more detailed orders like a window with a unique shape or unusual measurement. Great Plains offers 12 different products, Gentry said, with about 6 workers in the shop making them at all times. The most popular are roller and cellular shades, he said. When orders come in, they are placed on a clipboard above a workbench. The order shows the type of product, material, size, colors, and anything else the worker needs to know. But it all started with the fabric. A worker looks through the dozens of fabric selections stashed on the back wall to find the right one on the clipboard. Next, they take the roll to a massive cutting table and measure everything out according to the order. With a click of a couple of buttons, the fabric is cut automatically. A worker then checks to make sure it's squared up just right so the fabric doesn't roll up wonky on the covering. The fabrics can be made of different materials, Gentry said. PVC, polyester, just depends on what the customer is looking for. Once the fabric is cut to the correct width, it's also cut 10 inches longer than what's ordered. That allows for additional fabric to cover up the extra pieces that go into the shade, giving it an extra polished look. With the fabric lying on the table, a worker takes a metal pipe, cut to length, and peels off the attached double-sided tape. This rod is stuck to the fabric and rolled up slowly to make sure it's even. This becomes the top

0: of the window covering, which eventually gets put into brackets and mounted onto the wall. The whole piece then goes into a rack and heads to a new station where it gets finished up. Another worker places a plastic wedge at the very bottom edge of the fabric and attaches at a rail, a thick metal piece that makes up the bottom of the window covering. The rail gets folded over on itself to hide the metal, and the extra fabric comes in handy to keep it covered. Another plastic wedge is applied to tuck in the fabric and finish out the covering. End caps finish off for manual blinds or shades. A metal chain or opening and enclosing the covering is attached. The whole blind then goes up on the wall to be tested out. And if it meets the approval process, it goes into a plastic bag with his invoice and is ready for install. On the other side of the factory, Gentry said, there's a similar process for cellular and Venetian blinds. But once they're all done, they all get loaded up into the green and black Great Plains vans and head out to customer homes for installation. And let's move on to the sports section. A staff report on the St. Ambrose Culver Stockton game. Reggie Moody had a fantastic debut as a quarterback for the St. Ambrose University football team, and wide receiver Cam Bonesack helped make it a memorable day to start his senior season. The two hooked up for touchdown passes 80, 17, and 64 yards, leading the Fighting Bees to a 33-21 Heart of America North Division victory over hosting Culver Stockton at Ellison Poulton Stadium. It was just the second season opening victory for the Bees in the last 5 years and has them atop the Heart Division with William Penn at 1-0. The guys completed all day and it was really nice to see, said SAU coach Vince Phillip. They did some really good things offense, defense, special team-wise. Moody, who transferred in for the spring semester, was responsible for all 5 SAU touchdowns in the game. He opened the scoring by hitting fellow Texan Jalen Brazel for a 36-yard aerial score at the 6:21 mark of the first quarter. SAU's no signal caller also ran for a 10-yard TD, seeing an opening when he dropped back on a 4th-and-5 play and walking into the end zone untouched with 4:42 left in the first half. He finished with 395 passing yards, 24 for 39, no interceptions, and added 37 more on the ground in 7 attempts. He was the only sacked twice for a loss of just 8 yards. He's got a good feel for the pocket, and obviously he can extend plays with his legs, said Phillip, noting Moody also ran for a couple of first downs. He just makes good decisions and didn't turn the ball over. I'm proud of him. Bonesack, whom Phillip was expecting big things out of this year, got just that in the opener. The speedy wideout caught 11 passes for 273 yards. His yardage was the third most in school history in a game, checking in behind Bo Foyles and Andre Banks. His 11 catches were just outside the school's top 10 in catches in a game. He's different, man. I'm glad he's on our team, said Philip of Bonesack, who came into the year with 1,255 yards on 69 catches, all in the last 2 years. He's obviously super fast, but he's very talented. He's very technical in his route running, and he obviously catches the ball really well. He's the total package out there. He's really good. Phillip was pleased with the efforts and execution for the most part, even with the two teams almost equal in production. SAU 520 yards and 74 plays, and the Wildcats 533 and 78 snaps. The Fighting Bees, who make their home debut Saturday versus Missouri Baptist at 1 p.m. at Jack and Pat Bush Stadium, led 7-0 in a game that was then tied at 7 before SAU rattled off the next 4 scores. We got a turnover and recovered an onside kick, he said. Some of those little things you practice only a handful of times that show up on film, so you can correct them. Got a lot to clean up and a lot to build on, which is good. And on the River Bandits. This by Tom Johnston. Having won 8 of 10 second half series and avenging one they lost bodes well for the Quad City River Bandits. Their chase for a high Class A Midwest League second half Western Division title and a playoff berth comes down to this week's final 6-game set. If they win the series at Dozer Park against the hosting Peoria Chiefs, the Bandits will be playoff bound. Heading into this week's final series of the season at Peoria, the Bandits control their own destiny in the final 6 games. QC with a 67-54 overall record and a 37-21 mark in the second half, has a magic number of 4 to clinch that coveted playoff berth. That means a combination of its wins and Beloit losses at Wisconsin will secure that playoff berth that will lead to extra baseball for the first time since a first-round exit in the 2024 playoffs. They know what's going on, said QC manager Jesus Azuaje of the playoff push that come from some solid baseball in the league second half. We just try to keep it as light as possible. They know that we have to come out and give 100% every single day and play the game the way we're supposed to play it the entire year. There's no need to change anything and put pressure on the guys. Just come out and keep doing what we've been doing the whole year. A huge difference maker for the River Bandits now is that the roster is healthy and as deep in talent as it has been at any point during the year. Infielder Austin Charles is back and healthy for the first time this year after having surgery to repair a sports hernia and stress fractures in his hips. Catcher DH Ramon Ramirez back after missing 5 weeks with a hand injury that affected his swing more than anything. In addition to getting those guys back, the Royals have added a plethora of talent with new draft picks assigned to their farm club, which is having the most success this summer. Outfielder Zion Rose, the Royals' first-round draft pick, number 6 overall this summer, has stepped right into the lineup and produced. So have infielders Ben North and Stone Russell. Pitcher Ethan McElvain has helped bolster a bullpen that has been dynamite for pitching coach Derek Lewis. That's the good thing about this group. I have a lot of versatility with guys being able to play a lot of positions, said Azuaje, noting that something that lacked early in the season. The guys have a lot of good numbers, and the pitching has been good. That showed on Sunday, with guys needing a day off. The manager used a unique lineup to close out a 4-2 series advantage over second-place Beloit with an 8-4 victory and put the team in a good position to control its own destiny this week. If the Bandits keep doing what they have been doing, winning series, they should be in good shape in the playoff chase. Anytime you win games, it's a lot of fun, said Charles, who homered in Sunday's victory. The clubhouse, everybody is happy to be here at the field. It's hard to get the guys to leave after the games. We're in there playing Switch or Mario Kart. We're like brothers, just happy to be with each other all the time, on and off the field. The team chemistry is really good, and it's a lot of fun. And Charles is glad to be in that clubhouse again. It feels great to be back, said Charles. I was in Arizona trying to keep up with the guys and watch the games, and it looked like they were having a good time. They were putting together some good games and winning a lot of ball games. The 22-year-old was having his best season as a pro, even playing in pain. Now that he's back and healthy after 3 months away, he is excited about his new path. The biggest thing about that is that I'm not playing in a lot of pain anymore, he said. Me going out here and being able to play free and not think about how it's going to feel to do certain things on the field, how it's going to feel to swing, just being able to be me and take my hacks and run around the field and slide around without pain, I feel like a little boy back out on that field, free and having a fun again. There's nothing better than being back with my guys and helping them win. On deck, the Quad City River Bandits, now 67-54, 37-21 in the second half, leading by 2 games, are on the road for the final week of the High Class A Midwest League season. The Bandits travel to Peoria to face the St. Louis Cardinals Farm Club. The Chiefs, who are 60-65 and 28-30 in the second half, have been eliminated from playoff contention. This is the third series of the season between QC and Peoria, all in the second half. The Bandits have had plenty of offense against the Chiefs, outscoring them 103-65 in the 12 games. QC has scored fewer than 7 runs only once in those 12 games and has an 8-4 record versus Peoria. The first 3 games this week are scheduled to start at 6:35 p.m. at Dozier Park. Fridays and Saturdays games are set for 7:05 p.m., with Sunday's finale on tap for a 2:05 p.m. first pitch. And on Iowa Football by Ethan Petrick. Might have time to finish the article, but we'll start it. Iowa did not name a starting quarterback on Monday, with the 2026 season opener 5 days away. The Hawkeyes released their first depth chart of 2026, and both Jeremy Heklinski and Hank Brown were atop the quarterback hierarchy. Following a competition that lasted the whole offseason, Brown and Heklinski entered the 2026 season sharing the top line on the depth chart, with an OR separating the two. Brown was listed first, spot positions with ORR ordered numerically, with Jimmy Sullivan backing up the pair. Last Wednesday, head coach Kirk Ferentz described the quarterback battle as dead even and said he liked what he saw from both quarterbacks. "I think both guys are really good players," Ferentz said. "They're doing a good job. Both quarterbacks have been here a year now. You can see the benefit of that as opposed to being brand new to it. We'll wait and see how it goes." Brown, who started the season as a primary backup to Mark Gronkowski, appeared in three games last season and went 11 of 21 for 107 yards with one touchdown and one interception. He saw his most extensive action in a 20-15 loss to Indiana, filling in for an injured Mark Gronkowski. Brown went 5 of 13 for 48 yards with an interception against the eventual national champions. The Wheaton, Illinois native critically missed running back Kamari Moulton on a screen pass, which offensive coordinator Tim Lester later described as a near-guaranteed touchdown. "Oh, it was there," Lester said. "It was a touchdown. If we executed it, we went back and forth. His last throw down the field was picked. That went through my head. We were already in field goal range, so I was trying to think what kind of safe call I can I have for the quarterback. Since we are already in field goal range, we went with the kind of three-step screen combination. We got lucky. They covered the three-step. They stunted the backside end, which actually gave us a clean lane for the throw. We had two linemen out on the wheel, and there's really nobody left over there. He just kind of fell away, and the ball got away from him, and he missed the throw." And with that, I am going to complete my readings from today's edition of the Quad City Times. Please stay tuned, both live in the morning and after our rebroadcast at 7 this evening, for readings from today's edition of the Dispatch Argus. It's going to be very hot out there, so be very careful. Check on your neighbors, take care of your pets, stay inside, and be safe. Thank you very much for listening to APRIS. Have a great day.
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If you trace your finger through Dolly Parton's family tree, chances are you'll land on someone with a story to tell. Take, for example, Dolly's great-grandmother, Tennessee Parton. Her Smoky Mountains home was open for singing, fiddling, and buck dancing every Sunday night. If you wanted, you could stay for days, as long as you were willing to listen to Tenny's non-stop oration of why Tennessee was the only state worth living in. Or consider great-grandmother Cassie Rayfield, a granny woman who delivered babies all over the mountains. When neighbors saw Cassie coming over the hills in her long, dark dress and carrying her satchel filled with medicinal herbs, they knew they were in for a visit with the prayingest, singingest, shoutingest woman on Tater Ridge. Or how about Grandma Bessie Parton, who lay in her bed after giving birth to yet another child? After she heard a teacher had whipped one of her sons bloody, she got up, marched all the way to the schoolhouse, and pummeled the woman. The teacher later took her to court, and Bessie ended up losing the family cow. But the settlement was enough to keep her out of jail. Then there was the flood story told every time a preacher mentioned Noah. Grandpa and Grandma Owens had been living in Lockhart, South Carolina, in a low-lying section of town called No Man's Land. One summer evening, as they sat down to supper, frantic neighbors banged on the door. The dam had cracked. Grandpa Jake grabbed the family Bible and his prized fiddle. Grandma Raina corralled the children and turned the animals loose. By the time the family got to the higher ground, they could hear the roar and see a black wall of water beneath them. Pigs squealed, chicken coops bobbled, doghouses rushed by. Down in the current, there was part of a house with an oil lamp sitting on a kitchen table, its wick still lit. The flood was so bad, Grandma and Grandpa Owens said that they saw one woman sitting on the roof of her swirling house, singing, "Nearer My God to Thee." Jake and Raina Owens knew they had to uproot their family and paid a man $25 to help cart their salvaged belongings back across the Great Smoky Mountains to Sevier County, Tennessee. With little money and no place to live, the future looked uncertain at best. But Jake, a deeply religious man, vowed to step out on faith. Years later, when Dolly Parton's father, Robert Lee Parton, met his future wife, Avy Lee Owens, it was as though all those stories channeled into one. Dolly Parton would not be born into wealth. Dirt poor, she always said, but the fortune she received from the singingest woman and grandparents who were willing to risk it all was priceless. Grandpa and Grandma Owens found their footing after the flood. Raina placed dishes that survived on display in the new home, perhaps a way of declaring beauty would outlast disaster. Jake attended a Bible school, became a minister, and taught music to area students in his family. Avy Lee memorized all the old songs her grandmother taught her, mournful tunes of regret, sorrow, and forgiveness. She sang Barbara Allen in what the family called her mountain voice, a pinched, lonely, and haunted tone. That faraway sound caught Lee Parton's attention one day when he looked through a church window during a revival and heard a dark-haired girl singing alto. "I'm going to marry that pretty little black-haired girl," he told his roustabout friends. They laughed, knowing Lee spent more time outside church than in and loved whiskey better than scripture. "They'd be real proud to have a drunk like you in the family," they teased him. But Lee Parton won over Avy Lee Owens, and the two married on August 17, 1939, on the banks of the Little Pigeon River, with Reverend Owens offering the blessing. Their wedding photos showed a blonde, curly-headed Lee in overalls with a mischievous smile. He was 17.
Avy Lee looks shy, wearing a high-collar dress with her dark hair pulled back. She was 15. With no home of their own, they spent their wedding night in a barn. Lee called down from a window in his parents' home and tossed quilts to Avy Lee standing below. Then they moved to the family barn, feasting on cornbread, ham, milk, and sweetbread thick with molasses. When they eventually settled into their own place, they had only the essentials: 2 knives, 2 forks, 2 spoons, a skillet, a butcher knife, and an old iron kettle. Lee was a hard worker, but never made much money, tending to animals and coaxing crops out of the red clay of East Tennessee. He was a hard drinker as well. Many a night, he caroused with friends, leaving Avy Lee alone. She was terrified of sounds in the woods that she had good reason to believe were painters. 3 months after they had married, Avy Lee was pregnant and fed up with Lee. One night when her husband was out drinking, Avy Lee walked all the way across the holler to her parents. When Raina Owens saw her daughter at the door, she didn't say a word and simply set another plate at the table. Lee sobered up for the moment and begged to be reunited. Avy Lee would have none of it. As young as she was, she also was strong-willed and not hesitant to go her own way. Their daughter, Willa Dean, was born the following May. Another entire year of separation passed before Lee showed up again, this time humiliated, full of remorse, and with a grown-up mustache. Avy Lee took him back. "No one knows what passed between them," Willa Dean later said. 2 more children were born in rapid succession, David and Denver. Willa Dean developed a quiet, protective, and serious disposition and seemed older than her years. She helped with chores and followed her mother everywhere. "It was like she never wanted to cause anyone trouble," Avy Lee said. On Willa Dean's 2nd birthday, her parents gave her an apron, a broom, and a mop. The winter of 1945 had been terribly cold, and nearly all the Partons were down with the flu. Their old log cabin did not have electricity, telephone, indoor plumbing, or running water, and the wood stove could barely keep up. Once, a relative came over to lend Avy Lee a hand and noticed, after mopping the floor, that the floorboards turned slick with ice. In January 1946, Avy Lee went into labor with her 4th child. Lee bundled up the children and walked them in the snow to their neighbor, Martha Williams. Then he saddled up a horse and went looking for Dr. Robert S. Thomas. Thomas was a Sevier County godsend, a mission minister and physician who made over 1,000 house calls in a year, often on horseback or, if needed, on foot. By the time Dr. Thomas arrived, Grandma Raina Owens was there tending to her daughter. When the new baby made her appearance, she had her mother's dimples and her father's blonde hair and gray eyes, but she had her own distinctive voice. Avy Lee said her daughter came out squalling. Willa Dean, David, and Denver took turns holding their baby sister for admiring kinfolk and neighbors who dropped by. Naming a child was serious business in East Tennessee, and both sides of the family favored a decidedly American streak. Boys were named for presidents: George Washington Rayfield, Thomas Jefferson Rayfield, Andrew Jackson Rayfield, William Harrison Plemons, Theodore Roosevelt Rayfield, Herbert Hoover Reagan. They named their daughters after American states: Texas Jane Rayfield, Tennessee Parton, and Grandma Raina Kansas Owens. Even Avy Lee's middle name seemed to acknowledge her birth state, Caroline.
The name the Partons selected for their new daughter came from family, however, and great-aunts Dolly Valentine Ownsby and Rebecca Sis Parton. She would be the couple's fourth child and second girl. When Lee settled up with Dr. Thomas, they agreed on payment. A sack of cornmeal seemed a fair trade for bringing Dolly Rebecca Parton into the world. Some of Dolly's earliest memories center on neighbors. Martha Williams rented the cabin on her property to the Partons, and Lee was a tenant farmer on her land. Aunt Marth, as the children called her, was fond of the growing brood of children and welcomed them into her home. As a toddler, Dolly watched her twist yarn on a spinning wheel in the living room and smelled the aroma of gingerbread and cornbread hoe cakes coming from the kitchen. Dolly's family teased their new little one about her insistent demand for treats. They recalled Dolly used to climb Aunt Marth's steep steps and call out, "Ain't you got no gingerbread?" Of all the recollections from her earliest years, one memory stood out, and for good reason. Dolly remembered a song Aunt Marth used to sing to her. It was only a few lines, a simple tune that Aunt Marth made up, most likely to amuse the lively toddler. "Tiptoe, tiptoe, little Dolly Parton," it began. Most children would have forgotten the song by the time they finished their gingerbread. But Dolly didn't. It's difficult to know why a seemingly insignificant incident sticks in a child's mind. Maybe what made an impression on young Dolly was watching a song composed right before her eyes. Maybe she realized personal experience could be set to music. Maybe she was astonished to hear her name sung out loud. Whatever caused that singular moment to seep into her consciousness, one thing was certain. She never forgot it. Aunt Marth's song was like a drug to me, Dolly said. There were other signs of Dolly's early inclination toward music. When her mother sat on the porch snapping beans, Dolly would tap out the rhythm on a nearby pot. When geese flew overhead, their honking became musical notes. A Bob White signature call could inspire the eruptive three-note opening of a made-up song. And no one in the family had a better gift for rhyme. Dolly could find words to rhyme with almost anything. On the rare occasion when she was stumped, she turned to siblings for a word or phrase. Invariably, they were not fast enough with an answer, and Dolly's impatience showed. When it came to performing, she stuck a tobacco stick between the cracks on the porch and topped it with a tin can. With that makeshift stage and microphone, Dolly sang to an audience of barnyard animals. Dolly could sing before she could talk, her father said. Her mother knew she could do even more. She could write. "All my children were writers," Avy Lee said, noting Willa Dean's notebooks filled with words and Dolly's childhood poetry. But it was Dolly who made up songs before she was old enough for school. The first was a rhyming 12-line tune about a corncob doll with a corn silk hair and brown eyes, which her mother transcribed and tucked in a shoebox for safekeeping. It began, "Little tiny tassel top, I love you an awful lot." More children followed for Avy Lee and Lee Parton, Bobby in 1948, Stella in 1949, Cassie in 1951, and Randy in 1953. Willa Dean took seriously her charge of minding Dolly. With so many children underfoot at home, sometimes she took her sister to school, even though Dolly wasn't yet old enough to attend. The teacher was used to other older children doing the same, so Dolly sat on Willa Dean's lap during the lessons or in a small chair beside her. Mama Dean, as she would be called, found her younger sister an energetic little girl, curious and at times wayward. She would take off chasing kittens,
and once got so lost running after a butterfly that she would have been in trouble had she not heard the family's cow in a nearby pasture and followed her home. Dolly also was a ringleader and acted out stories from the Bible and religious rituals. She convinced her siblings to don long robes, paint their feet to look like sandals, and carry tobacco stakes to play disciple. Then there was the baptizing game, dunking each other in the river in hope of salvation. One summer, her brothers and sisters baptized Dolly at least 50 times. She also played church, scrounging up an old pan for foot washing, stirring up Kool-Aid for communion, and teaching herself Pig Latin to give sermons extra gravity. For country kids running barefoot most of the time, calamities also were inescapable. Once, Dolly climbed over a fence and came down hard on something poking through the dirt. The sharp cutting blade of a plow, she nearly severed her toes. As Dolly's older brothers and father held her down, her mother poured kerosene into the wound, packed it in cornmeal, and sewed up the wound with a quilting needle. With as much work as Avie Lee had to do with a pack of kids, she made time for individual moments, including one that Dolly treasured. The girls would walk to the edge of the woods and find a mossy spot for creating an imaginary world. Sitting in the quiet shade, they would build houses out of sticks, leaves, and rocks, and then decorate them with flowers. Dolly loved daisies and black-eyed Susans. The plush velvet of the moss added a special touch to their creation. The girls would carve out chunks of moss and cover tiny chairs and beds in soft emerald. It was a tender moment for youngsters who never experienced luxury, including the simple pleasure of upholstery. Avie Lee sometimes would join her daughters in their make-believe, bringing out a bucket with bread and molasses for a dinner. Imagination was not discouraged in the Parton household. Neither were dreams. We tried to out-dream each other, Willa Dean remembered. For a creative child such as Dolly, being given permission, even encouragement, to dream was like stepping through ever-opening doors. By the time Dolly started school, her parents had moved to a new home on Locust Ridge. The Partons had saved money to buy several hundred acres of land, surrounded by Virginia pines not far from Aunt Marth. The four-room cabin was a step up from their previous home, even if the walls were insulated with newspapers and the Sunday comics. Dolly could stare at the walls around her and read Blondie, Dick Tracy, or Snuffy Smith. Some residents called the area where the family lived Mountain View. Others referred to it as Locust Ridge. But to the Partons, home was simply over in the holler. If she stood on the porch and looked far across to the second mountain, Dolly could see where she would be attending school. Her teacher had not expected to teach that year. Archie Ray McMahon told the Sevier County School District that she would teach for only 2 weeks at Mountain View School, and that was it. Mountain View was literally the end of the line. The school bus could make it only so far up the ridge before dirt roads and steep terrain made going any farther impossible. Archie Ray knew she would have to take the school bus as far as it went, get off, cross a swinging bridge, and hike 2 miles over trails and rough land to the one-room schoolhouse. Luckily for Dolly, Mrs. McMahon never made good on her vow of quitting and ended up staying the full year. She would become Dolly's favorite teacher and the first person outside of the Parton family to recognize her bent toward music. Archie Ray remembered the moment she met Dolly. On her long hike to the school, McMahon would gather her students along the way. By the time she reached the final ridge, 4 of the Parton children were waiting beside the road for her. "Who is that with you?" McMahon asked, eyeing the youngest child.
"She's Dolly," the older kids replied, "and she's old enough to go to school this year." By her own admission, Dolly was a pale, skinny little thing with corn teeth and hair that was fine and close to the head. But she was confident and smart and had gumption that Archie Ray soon would discover. Every school morning began with devotions and hymn singing. Dolly knew all the songs by heart from singing them at home with her mother or at her grandfather's church. It was just a carryover from Sunday to Monday, McMahon said, when she asked Dolly to come to the front and sing solo. The youngster bounded up before the class without a trace of bashfulness. She had a prodigious memory, her teacher noted. If the song had multiple verses, Dolly knew every one. She was quick to learn lessons as well. She would hear a drill explained once and understand it. One time, Archie Ray noticed Dolly reading out loud without looking at the book. She had to memorize the words and the story. Dolly admitted it was difficult for her to concentrate in school. Her mind wandered, she fidgeted, and she daydreamed. But she loved her teacher, who always smelled clean and fresh, a refinement for kid who bathes in the river in summer and a dishpan in winter. With 27 students spanning 8 grades, squabbles between students and siblings occasionally broke out. Archie Ray observed another distinctive quality in young Dolly. She managed to rise above it. She didn't get into fusses, her teacher recalled. She just smiled and let everybody fight their own battles. McMahon remembered Dolly looking frightened one time, the day her 4-year-old brother Bobby came running into the schoolhouse, out of breath, stuttering, and terrified. Avie Lee had been lying in bed all morning, praying and singing hymns. All the kids knew that when Mama was in bed and the hymns began, she was bad sick. Avie Lee had called over Bobby and 3-year-old Stella. They had to run to the school, she told them, and fetch Willa Dean, Denver, David, and Dolly to help find their father. Something was terribly wrong. Bobby and Stella looked down and saw their mother's bedsheet soaked with blood and the pool of blood forming on the floor below. "Look out for the bulls," their mother warned. The school was over a mile away, but that wasn't the problem. The problem was the pasture they had to cross to get to the road and those mean bulls. Bobby climbed over the fence into the pasture, but Stella's dress caught. She waited to make sure her brother crossed the pasture safely, then turned, ran back, and crawled into the bloody bed next to her mother. Avie Lee was singing Amazing Grace when she slipped into unconsciousness. Dolly and the other children raced home as fast as they could, past the charging bulls, past the family with the mean dogs, and past the kids who always pelted them with rocks. "I was torn in two, wanting to go help those children," Archie Ray recalled, "but I could not leave 23 others to go to their aid." When the Parton children rushed into the house, Stella was sobbing, unable to shake their mother awake. The boys jumped on the family horse and galloped away looking for Grandma Raina and their father. When all finally arrived, an ambulance was not far behind. But, like the school bus, it could make it only so far. Lee Parton carried his wife through the fields to the ambulance waiting at the schoolhouse. Dolly ran behind the house, where she prayed and cried. Back in the cabin, Aunt Ora got a bucket of water and a broom and swept the blood out of the door, off the porch, and into the dirt yard. Avie Lee would survive, but the miscarriage affected her health, both physically and mentally. She often was depressed, overwhelmed with work, and seemed to be pregnant all the time. Run-down sick, Dolly called it. Every fall, Dolly could see her mother sinking with thoughts of approaching winter and snow blowing through cracks in the walls. Crushing poverty also added to the emotional fright felt by all the Partons.
Once a year, Lee measured his children's feet with a stick and then took all the sticks to the Sevierville for buying new shoes. When her father came back with ugly brogans that didn't fit, Dolly said not a word. She knew how hard he had to work to earn money for any shoe, unattractive or not. He took on extra jobs as the family grew, digging ditches, laying pipe, and finishing concrete, work so rough on his legs that he was barely able to walk. Avery used every trick for extending household supplies, clothes, and meals. She made potholders out of worn overalls, sewed material to extend the pant legs for a growing child, and fashioned dresses out of feed sacks. She also watered down ketchup and mustard to make them last longer, and fried up dry land fish, cornmeal mush fried in fish grease. She even had a recipe for bear in case Lee shot one. 10 pounds of meat, butter, flour, onion, bell pepper, hot red pepper, and potatoes. Teachers helped out. Not that they were high on the getting pole, educators made little money, but Archie Ray would notice the Partons' kids' torn clothes and do what she could to send over hand-me-downs and scraps for mending. The children also realized what was expected of them. They slept 3 and 4 to a bed on a straw tick mattress that their mother had made and on sheets stitched together from rags. When someone wet the bed, they dealt with it, even making jokes that a wet spot made the bed warmer for a while. But Dolly hated the way her winter coat smelled of bacon grease and wood smoke, and she disliked the endless chores. She learned to use a cross-cut saw, set tobacco, haul wood, and hoe corn, and she dutifully stayed out of school each year when potato digging season arrived. On the rare occasion when the Parton kids had money for treats, they chose a candy bar based not on taste, but size. Three Musketeers and Zero Bars lasted a long time. Sugar Daddies, even longer. Sometimes, if they were lucky, they could swap their school lunches for something fancy. They'd offer their mother's homemade ham and biscuits for another child's store-bought light bread smeared with mayonnaise. When there were no treats to be had, they resorted to sucking a piece of salt, chipped off the yellow and purple salt blocks put out in pastures for cows to lick. Among the worst concessions they had to make was their father's annual instruction about Christmas. "Don't draw names at school for the grab bag," he told them. "We can't afford it." The children followed his orders, but it meant the Parton kids would sit out the gift exchange, and everyone knew why. "The worst thing about poverty," Dolly said later, "is not the actual living of it, but the shame of it." Dolly also witnessed the stress between her mother and father when tempers boiled over. She knew her father drank too much, and one of his brothers had to sit on him. Lee also was unfaithful. "He had children outside of us," she confessed, "but always came home to Mama." Christmas was especially difficult. There were treasured moments, to be sure, tromping through the woods for a just-right cedar tree, stringing popcorn, and watching Mama give her usual gift to Daddy, a box of chocolate-covered cherries. Even with the drinking, the infidelity, and the violence, the Parton children loved their father. Lee spent hours whittling toys for them, made cars out of thread spools and rubber bands, and praised Avery Lee's singing as better than Kitty Wells. Every winter, when it came time for seasonal doctoring, the kids would fuss and fight and line up for tonic and castor oil from their mother. After the dreaded ritual, there was their father spooning out grapefruit juice or handing them a stick of tea berry gum. But inevitably, there would be another explosion, and once or twice a year, Avery Lee would threaten to leave.
Her ultimatum confused and terrified the children, Dolly especially. Dolly thought she had to choose one parent to live with and another to lose. Unable to decide, she would run first to her mother, then to her father. Back and forth, she raced across the room, disconsolate and scared. Her parents' anger eventually subsided when they started chuckling about Dolly's distraught round trips between them. But the children remained unconvinced of a truce. They worried there would be another fight. Another time their father would disappear or their mother would threaten to leave. Dolly's mother prayed that one day her husband would reform, join the church, and declare himself saved. Maybe, she thought, embracing Christian faith would end his drinking and running around. Avie Lee was a deeply religious woman, reared in her father's church, and a believer in the power of prayer, prophecy, and divine healing. Lee did not interfere with his wife's beliefs or prevent Dolly and his other children from attending church, but there were no signs he considered giving up the bottle or giving in to salvation. Dolly's father and maternal grandfather could not have been more different or more at odds, and they represented strong forces and divergent paths to her. Pawpaw Owens, as Dolly called him, was a small, wiry man drawn to books, poetry, contemplation, and music. At 17, he felt called by God and a year later became an ordained Baptist minister. Like many Smoky Mountain men, he married young at 19 and then began work as a circuit rider minister, preaching in homes and open-air camp meetings. He told vivid stories of gatherings at night over bonfires and churchgoers disappearing into the dark after services with their pine torches illuminating the way home. His pay was paltry, sometimes a dozen eggs, a chicken or two, or a sack of produce, hardly enough to care for his wife and growing family. He supplemented his income with work in logging camps and textile mills and taught himself carpentry. He would need the carpentry. The Owens family often lived in abandoned houses or places so run down that they required months to rehabilitate. When life turned more precarious, dinner would be roast possum and Blue John milk, a milk so skimmed of cream that it looked blue, not white. One farmer said, "Blue John milk doesn't have enough oomph to keep a cat alive." The family came close to starving. At 21, Jake sought more schooling and enrolled in Smoky Mountain Academy, a Bible school near Gatlinburg, Tennessee, where teachers immediately noticed his talent for playing the guitar and the fiddle and for shape note singing. As a man who was always thinking, especially about the road God wanted him to travel, Jake decided that the Pentecostal faith suited his values more, and he ended his affiliation with Baptists. Many people were concerned, especially other Baptist ministers. They believed Pentecostals were too literal, too emotional, and too loud. They meant people like Bicycle, who attended Jake's services at the House of Prayer. When the Spirit overcame him, Bicycle would pump his legs so furiously that it looked like he was racing to the finish line. Or there was Jake himself, who became known as a runner and a jumper. When Reverend Owens felt the Spirit, he would speak in tongues, dash from the pulpit, and leap onto the backs of pews. One time, he raced out of the church, took off across a cemetery, cleared a high fence, and doubled back with such energy that you had to wonder, even admire, what he was so determined to find. When it came to faith and his father-in-law's house of prayer, Lee Parton was a hoverer. Dolly's father kept his distance from the church, but usually was close by. He congregated under trees with other men, sharing a drink and waiting for their wives and children to sing the final hymn so they all could go home.
Dolly said her father believed that he alone was responsible for ensuring his family had food and a roof over their heads. If the roof leaked or food was scarce, that meant he took on an extra job. He couldn't wait around for God to provide. When a local church once invited Dolly and her sisters to sing, Lee hung in the back as usual. But when the preacher brought out a cotton mouth as a test of faith and reached into a crate for two more snakes, Lee charged down the aisle, grabbed his daughters, and yelled, "You get those goddamn snakes away from my kids!" Men like her father, Dolly said, thought they needed nothing but wits and muscles to see them through. Another family story involved the time a local preacher stopped by and greeted Lee Parton with a sunny, "This is a right nice place you and Lord have here." Lee fired back, "You should have seen the some biatch when the Lord had it himself." He did not outright reject faith, but Lee was skeptical of premonitions, prophecies, and miracles that other members of his family said they experienced. When Dolly's little brother asked Grandpa Jake to heal his faulty heart valve, Randy said he felt fire rip through his chest and knew he was cured. When Aunt Dorothy Jo said she had a premonition that her sister would miscarry and die, she knew she could pray Avi Lee back to life. When older brother Denver was in a car wreck, other members of the family said they already knew they'd have a vision that he was in trouble. The Owens family believed faith healing could drain abscessed teeth, mend broken bones, soothe sunburns, and cure cancer. Lee Parton was grateful for healing of any kind, but when a health emergency occurred, he was less likely to pray than saddle up the horse and search for Dr. Thomas. Dolly said her father was a man who knew the worth of things. As flawed as he was, Lee may have dismissed any differences he had with his wife's faith because he valued their relationship. He was a man who gravitated to certainty, reasoned transactions, and agreements he could trust. Those attitudes made church unappealing, but made him a shrewd businessman even when it came to pricing a jar of honey from his beehives. Lee had one drawback, however, that severely limited his ability to provide for the family. He never learned to read or write. But if you believe that God had a plan for everyone, as Grandpa Jake did, perhaps there was a future for men like Lee Parton, a righteous purpose no one else could yet see. Dolly believed in God's plan. That belief would always be rock solid in her. But there were other tenets of her grandfather's Pentecostal faith that she questioned. Even as a child, she recoiled from the heat of Grandpa Jake's sermons. She respected her relatives' belief in divine healing and miracles, but she did not always experience them, at least not yet. The Christmas Eve legend of barn animals kneeling at midnight intrigued her, but Dolly either failed to see the miracle or fell asleep. She also could not accept the idea that God made woman subservient to men and noted how Grandpa Jake berated his wife. Dolly recognized that not all Pentecostal women followed every religious dictate for submissive behavior. Faith decreed, for example, that women wear their hair long, but Dolly's mother took scissors to her hair soon after she married. The insistence of Dolly's independent mind and the pull of the world outside the church tugged at her. She often sat in the last pew at the house of prayer, where she could hear boys scratching at the window, urging her to come outside. But she stayed, at least until she was older, and admitted that she found joy in the unbridled freedom of the church service. She didn't jump over pews or race around outside as her grandfather did, but she sang. With Willa Dean, Stella, and Cassie, the Parton sisters received invitations to perform every Wednesday and Sunday at other churches and camp meetings. The progression from singing at home to performing in area churches was a natural one for Dolly and familiar to her. Her mother,
aunts, and uncles had performed back when Jake Owens began his ministry. Through music, they had charted a way to praise God and, as Dolly learned, reach audiences. When the Parton family moved a few miles across the holler to the Catons Chapel community, faith, music, and future came sharply into focus for Dolly. At the bottom of the hill from the Parton's house was an abandoned church with a notorious reputation. Boys used to congregate and drink there, couples rendezvous for sex, and trespassers covered the walls with the frieze of pornographic graffiti. Dolly's mother told her to stay away, but to an inquisitive child, the injunction was a reason to investigate. The chapel was in shambles, with a warped floor, broken windows, trash, leaves, and cobwebs everywhere. But it also was a paradise, at least for young Dolly. She discovered prayer cloth, anointing oil, and a foot-washing pan underneath the pulpit. The steeple still had a bell. If you pulled up the floorboards, bugs raced in the dirt and coiled into tight balls.

pretended they were gold coins. Best of all were the abandoned musical instruments. An old piano stood in the corner, its ivory keys buckled and loose. Dolly pried off one and carried it around like a treasure. When she found a mallet in the family's smokehouse, she wrapped rags around it so that she could hit the piano strings to produce an old droning sound, low and mournful. She unearthed a broken mandolin with its neck snapped off. It wasn't playable. The instrument was useless. But when she asked an uncle who owned a sawmill if he could help her, he crafted a neck board and Dolly attached strings that made a sound or two. With all the auto harps, banjos, dulcimers, fiddles, guitars, and mandolins that the Owens family owned, it seemed odd that Dolly preferred makeshift instruments. It seemed equally strange that Dolly sought out the Forbidden Church rather than her grandfather's family chapel. But maybe that was the point. Dolly was searching for a private place to experiment and discover something all her own. She needed the quiet isolation of the chapel to hear herself think, away from the clamor of siblings, the influence of relatives, and the ever-present sense of walking on the brink of the fiery pits of hell. Aunt Dorothy Jo Owens once remarked that on Locust Ridge, there was no confusing right or wrong. No gray areas ever existed for her, she said, or the people of East Tennessee. But Dolly was not so sure. She identified with outcasts and the misunderstood and had felt the sting of judgment herself. "Judge not lest you be judged," was one of her favorite scriptures, although she thought too many churchgoers swept it under the rug. The house of prayer suited her mother, Grandpa Owens, Aunt Dorothy Jo, and others, but it was not for Dolly. She said that when she was alone in the deserted chapel, she would sing hymns to God for a while and look at dirty pictures for a while and pray for a while. She also picked up the mandolin. Already, she was hearing songs in her head, fragments of verses, bits of phrases, snatches of melody. "I wrote a lot of songs with that old mandolin," she said. She was drawn to the mountain sound that her father first heard in her mother's alto and that she tried to replicate with the mallet on piano strings. "The sorrow chord was in her blood," she said. That sound was connection to Dolly, not only to her mother, but to generations in the far reach of ancient times. Reflecting on her childhood decades later, Dolly said the days she spent in the abandoned chapel profoundly changed her. They illuminated a new beginning, a way forward, a confirmation of all she believed. She didn't hear a voice, she said, and she didn't see a sign, but she felt something within her shift. "All my life," Dolly said, "there has been this strange thing about me, a thing that I can feel. It's almost as if it's something within me that says, do this and that." She knew when to walk into a room, she said, and when to leave. She knew where she was wanted and where she was not. That old chapel clarified Dolly's faith and her dreams for the future. "The truth I found there is with me to this day," she said years later. "I found God, and I found Dolly Parton." Dolly's transformation in that forsaken place seemed inevitable. Relatives who played music, prayed fiercely, encouraged her imagination, and wore their hands raw with hard work shaped her. Even her brother Denver's taunt, "You're no Brenda Lee," provided its own impetus. But it's one thing to be bequeathed musical talent, a strong backbone, and a gift for storytelling, and quite another to know how to use them. Dolly found her own way to step out on faith. All the stories she had heard during her childhood were bubbling inside her. Those stories had a sanctity all their own, and as simple as they were, they also were deeply resonant and everlasting. When Dolly was a little girl, Avie Lee told her how songs developed. "It was a way of sharing stories," she said. "When something important happened,

0: happened, a musician would compose a song for people to remember. The song traveled from village to village and town to town, across nations and oceans and hollers. Dolly loved the story of the traveling song and sharing something important. She knew she didn't have much, sleeping 3 and 4 to a bed, wearing ill-fitted shoes, feeling snow blow in through cracks in the cabin. But she also realized she had everything she needed. She had a broken piano key, a makeshift mandolin, and stories to share. Stories of sorrow and shame, simmering iron kettles, girls left behind, June bugs on a string, and scraps of worn cloth made into something beautiful. Chapter 2. Every Little Thing About Every Little Thing. Dolly Parton is afraid of the dark. Always has been. She sleeps with a nightlight on and hates not being able to see what's in front of her. It started in childhood, she said, when she lived in remote mountain cabins where the glow of coal oil lamps cast eerie shadows on the walls. Country darkness, she said, is the darkest darkness. When it came to needing light, Dolly was like her grandfather. Every time Reverend Jake Owens moved his family into yet another tumble-down cabin, he took an axe and hacked away at walls. "Let there be light," he'd say as he created a new window. Just like her mother, Dolly feared the sound of howling wild animals at night. She couldn't tell how many beasts were prowling around or how close they were to the front porch. "I have to see every sound," she said. "I must see. I have to see." Dolly was born in an era that locals called Boogertown. The hollows were steep, the roads were rutted and narrow, mountains rose like sharp teeth, nearly devouring the sun. It was so desolate, some said, the sun managed to struggle through only a few minutes a day. Then there was the name itself, Boogertown. The area earned its name from its dark and threatening atmosphere, although origin stories varied. Some said a Civil War soldier came through one night and saw a pair of dark eyes staring from the bushes. The creature turned out to be a cow. Others said a monster haunted the area, killing livestock and leaving dead carcasses in its wake. Still others reported that a gang of men got drunk and swore ghosts or boogers were chasing them. Dolly once said that the only light she remembers as a child was the flicker of fireflies. Each time the Partons scraped together money and relocated to a slightly larger home, they inched away from the darkest darkness. Locust Ridge was not as dark as Boogertown. Catton's Chapel was even better. The family would pile their belongings onto a sled and a mule pulled them away. During one early move, Dolly remembers holding on to an aunt's finger as the family made its way along rutted dirt roads. The journey was practically biblical, a tattered band of exiles moving from darkness into light. Settling into the old Oliver place, the first of several houses in Catton's Chapel, began a new chapter for Dolly. She not only discovered the allure of abandoned church, where she first began to pluck out notes on her broken mandolin, but she also went through puberty. Her breasts developed at age 8. She had her first menstrual period a year later. In maturing early, she took after the woman on her father's side. She said, "I just grew up real quick." Her tight-knit group of girlfriends were impressed. "Dolly's got breasts. We've got chests," they chanted. Initially, the physical changes to her body made Dolly self-conscious. Boys and men looked at her and made her uncomfortable. "It was kind of embarrassing to have the figure I did," she said, "but I knew that was just the way I was." She remembered swimming as a child in the Little Pigeon River, where she and her sisters would often splash around naked, but as soon as you started sprouting, Dolly said, you'd put on a shirt and you didn't take it off. The day a preacher baptized Dolly in that same river, she wore a white dress her mother had made. After Brother L.D. Smith submerged her in the water, boys watched from the banks to ogle Dolly when the dress plastered to her body and revealed the contours of her breast. It's always been that way, Dolly said. I have too much up there, and people have always just used me as a punching bag or a guinea pig or something. As a child, Dolly would stare for hours at newspaper photographs covering the walls of the family's cabin for insulation. The woman in advertisements looked beautiful and in control. They didn't look as if men and boys could put their hands on them any time they felt like it, she said, and with any degree of roughness they chose. As much as Dolly might have been embarrassed by physical changes in growing up, she was warming up to the idea of becoming a woman. Her first foray into that adult world was using makeup. She had to be inventive since there was no money to spend on cosmetics. She hated her freckles and tried an old mountain remedy to make them disappear. Local lore had it that morning dew would do the trick, but gathering water droplets was not as easy, romantic, or effective as it sounded. When it came to her thin hair, Dolly recognized there wasn't much she could do. She wished home permanence would make her hair curl like her sister's, but it only frizzed. Instead, Dolly focused on other ways to look more grown up, at least to herself. She pinched her cheeks until they were red, used Mercurochrome from the family medicine supply for lipstick, struck matches and used the charred tips as eyeliner, and swiped flour from the kitchen crock as a substitute for face powder. What are you going to do when you get hot and sweaty? Her mother asked. Break out in biscuits? No doubt, Avy Lee hoped humor would convince Dolly that she looked ridiculous, but it didn't stop her daughter from continuing to experiment. Once, on a rare trip to a grocery store in Sevierville, Dolly saw a shining tube of lipstick, not the blood-red antiseptic she had been using. She stole a tube. I wanted it so bad, she said. But Dolly immediately felt guilty about her theft and wished she could make it right. I couldn't even take it back because we didn't even get to town. That trip was just a special occasion. Dolly prayed that God would curb her wicked impulses. I thought I had done an evil thing, she said. Dolly's religion and her growing maturity were on a collision course. The Pentecostal faith preached by Grandpa Jake at his house of prayer dictated that woman renounce lacquered nails, dyed hair, and tweezed eyebrows. Avy Lee disapproved of painted-up woman waltzing around Sevierville. Nothing but strollops, she would say, conflating strumpets and trollops. Lee Parton did not want his daughter looking brazen or comical with red lips from a medicine bottle, but his disapproval did not have the weight of religion behind it. Once, when Grandfather Jake told Dolly she looked like Jezebel, she shot back at him, I don't care. Avy Lee was within earshot and hitting distance and whacked Dolly on the back of the head. Don't ever let me hear you say you don't care, she yelled. I didn't put you here on earth to suck up air and not care. But Dolly refused to change. I got smacked around for sassin', she said. Daddy couldn't whip it out of me. Mama couldn't talk it out of me. Grandpa couldn't preach it out of me. While Jake Owens wielded Pentecostal piety and subjugated woman, he also had good reason to be worried about Dolly. He might have worried about his granddaughter's personal safety, remembering a time when East Tennessee women who looked flashy were murdered. Around the time Owens was born, a group of prostitutes moved from Knoxville to Emmert's Cove in the Smoky Mountains, near the area where generations of Dolly's family lived. Wives in the area were incensed that their husbands frequented the woman. But rather than, or perhaps in addition to, confronting their husbands, the wives formed a mob and nailed a thatch of hickory sticks to the prostitute's door, along with a written warning, "Get out or be beaten." They signed the note, "White Caps." The mob targeted other women deemed undesirable and some men too. As White Caps membership grew, men joined and became leaders in the secret group that required all members to swear before God that if I reveal anything concerning our organization, I will suffer my throat to be cut, my heart to be shot out of my body, and to be burned. Many a night, White Caps disguised in hoods terrorized Smoky Mountain communities. They thundered through hollows on horseback, beating and killing their neighbors, and sometimes members of their own families. At first, citizens approved of the vigilance, believing they were cleansing the area of undesirables. But as the violence escalated and children were targeted, opposition developed. And we have come to the end of our episode, and we'll continue where we left off in our next episode. Thank you for listening.
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6: Good morning. This is Michael from the Talking Information Center. Today is the Tuesday, the very first of September, and I'll be reading to you today from the USA Today. First article is titled, "The Streets Are Empty." In Miami's historic Little Haiti, new fears of deportation have neighborhoods eerily quiet. By Chris Kenning of USA Today. Miami. Jean-Marie Dennis raised a metal gate and unlocked his Little Haiti bookstore stocked with books printed in Creole and French. His shop sits next to a door in the Little Haiti cultural complex, designed like a turn-of-the-century Haitian gingerbread house, painted in vivid Caribbean yellow and teal. Nearby is a Haitian Christian church, the Haitian restaurant Paimon Bouk. Haitian murals reading, quote, "Help, Haiti is being strangled," and an elementary school named for Toussaint Louverture, who led the slave revolt that liberated the island nation. Dennis, who goes by John Mapu after his store, Liberie Mapu, has long been a fixture in Miami's Little Haiti neighborhood, a refugee since 1970s for Haitians fleeing dictators and political unrest. The area remained the historic heart of America's largest Haitian diaspora. Haiti's earthquake in 2010, a presidential assassination in 2021, and the government's collapse into gang warfare. But an eerie quiet has descended on the neighborhood since the Trump administration ended temporarily protection for Haitian immigrants in the United States on August 5th. Those ones seeking shelter now fear deportation. Quote, they just don't want to expose themselves, Dennis said. They don't go out. Nowhere has that change hit harder than in Florida, home to nearly half of the 330,000 Haitian TPS recipients living in the United States, many of them in South Florida. In enclaves like Little Haiti, the change has disrupted life at every level, community advocates say. People have gone underground. The end of protected status has left many people unable to work legally. It has left businesses struggling with fewer workers and customers. It has kept some from venturing out to the doctor or to take their kids to school on the first day of classes, which started August 13th in Miami-Dade County. It has fueled widespread fear of encountering ICE, hollowing out cultural meeting places in a community defined by generations of Haitian Americans. Quote, our businesses are empty, churches are empty, the streets are empty. People have completely gone underground, said Sandra Dennis, a member of the Haitian American Professionals Coalition. It's quite devastating. The Department of Homeland Security recently declined to say whether Immigration and Customs Enforcement agents would target Haitians who lost TPS. It said those who leave voluntarily can receive a $2,600 payment and a paid flight back. The department said the program has become a, quote, de facto amnesty program, despite Congress never intending it to be permanent. Meanwhile, the U.S. State Department has issued a, quote, do not travel advisory for Haiti, warning of crime, terrorism, kidnapping, and unrest. In South Florida, many now face what they view as impossible choices. Haiti remains dangerous and unstable. Finding refuge in another country such as Canada is challenging enough without the threat of U.S. deportations looming. Staying means risking being separated from their American-born children and losing their homes and businesses. Quote, it's one of the most difficult moments in our history, said Father Reginald Jean-Marie, who has led Little Haiti's Notre Dame de Haiti Catholic Church for 25 years. Quote, I've never witnessed such a negative impact of immigration policy on the Haitian community. Economic ripples. Just before noon in Little Haiti, Chef Wilkinson Ken Sejour sweats in the Miami heat, hauling supplies into one of his Chef Creole restaurants. Across from the thatched roof dining patio, a sign with his catchphrase read, quote, this Haitian can cook. The son of Haitian parents born in the Bahamas, Sejour switched between Haitian Creole, Spanish, and English as he talked to workers and customers. He coordinated with cooks as they prepared such dishes as griot fried pork, conch fritters, and plantains. Since TPS disappeared, he has faced challenges. He lost 14 staffers who no longer had work authorization, forcing him to scramble to keep all seven restaurants open. His Haitian customers who lost TPS don't have money to dine out, nor do they want to risk going out in public. Sejour, who has lived in Miami since 1974, voted for President Donald Trump, which he said he now regrets. Quote, I'm not saying to break the law, but at least say, let's take our time and really figure out a pathway. They've been rooted here. They've been here for a while. It's not fair to unroot them overnight. The loss of Haitian workers has rippled across industries in South Florida. In the greater Miami metro area, an estimated 52,000 Haitian TPS holders were working as agricultural hands, cooks, nursing assistants, landscapers, housekeepers, and security guards, said Philip Connor, research fellow at Princeton University Center for Migration and Development, based on analysis by FWD.US, Haitian Bridge Alliance, and UndocuBlack Network. About 60 airport employees who were members of the Service Employees International Union lost jobs at Fort Lauderdale-Hollywood International Airport, where they worked in jobs such as cabin cleaners, baggage handlers, wheelchair providers, and airport security, the union said. Two home care agencies in the area closed when they lost 85 of 86 workers, said Denise Belleville, executive director of the Home Care Association of Florida. Another provider, Jewish Community Services of South Florida, lost 18 Haitian employees who had developed long-term bonds with care recipients that include aging Holocaust survivors, the agency said. Farrah LaRue, 47, who has been in the United States under TPS since 2010, said she has had to drop some clients from her communications business. She also lost a part-time hospitality job. She has applied for asylum, though that doesn't provide protection from being deported. In the meantime, LaRue has launched a Haitian TPS recipient national network to advocate for extending protections. She said many Haitian immigrants have built lives here, contribute to the community, and pay taxes. Quote, "We feel like we're living in a nightmare because you're asking yourself, is this really the United States?" Haitians asked, "What now?" Harlene Dominique, 38, of Coral Springs, was starting a travel nurse job in Massachusetts when temporarily unprotected status ended in late July. Unable to legally work, she flew home to South Florida the same day. Dominique, who came from Haiti as a child, worked on the front lines of health care during the COVID-19 pandemic. Now, she says, she doesn't want to stay in a country where she's not wanted. She's considered leveraging her nursing skills to move to Australia, Canada, New Zealand, or France. But none of that is simple. And the custody battle has complicated her options. Her son doesn't have a passport. Quote, "If I was to be picked up by ICE today, I would be separated from my son. I would be forced to leave without him," she said. She said she's not in hiding because Haitians granted TPS had to provide their addresses, but she can't work. Quote, "My mind's going 1,000 miles an hour trying to figure out what's the next step," she said. "I'm being told that I'm not allowed to work in the United States, despite me having American bills to pay. Some are looking at returning to smaller cities in Haiti, such as Cap Haïtien, despite the dangers and dearth of economic opportunity," said Paul Christian Namphy, political director for the Family Action Network movement, a Miami Haitian advocacy group. Others are considering migrating to Canada, Chile, or Brazil, where some have moved before coming to the United States, Namphy said. Some are applying for U.S. asylum, but approval rates have fallen below 5%, according to the American Immigration Council. Family members can petition for them to stay, but that can take time. Quote, "I would love to pick and go. This country does not want me. Who wants to stay somewhere where they're not wanted? But I'm trapped," she said. "Being separated from my son is not an option. That's what's keeping me up at night. Watching, waiting for ICE." Natasha, 44, a mother of in North Miami, is like many others, hunkered down and waiting to see what happens. She asked USA Today to withhold her last name for fear of being targeted for deportation. She rarely leaves her home, where she lives with five of her children, including one who is a U.S. citizen with Down syndrome. She was afraid to take another child to a doctor for an ear condition. When the first day of school came around, her husband persuaded her to keep the kids home. "Let's wait a little bit, because it may be a trap," he told her. Though advocates have not seen any major visible sweeps, they say former TPS holders are being picked up in smaller ways, such as during traffic stops. Tamara LaBruce, who heads San La Haitian Neighborhood Center, said one man was stopped for a broken taillight when he went out for pizza and was detained. Some TPS holders in Florida have been getting notices to appear in immigration court, which advocates say often leads to a deportation order. Many wonder whether they'll be required to wear ankle monitors, as some were in Springfield, Ohio. That's where Trump claimed during the 2024 presidential campaign that Haitian immigrants were eating pets. U.S. officials have warned that Haitian government to expect at least two weekly flights carrying about 200 people after TPS protections ended, Miami Herald reported in July. The flights have been landing at Cap Haïtien. The FAA halted flights to Toussaint Louverture International Airport in Port-au-Prince in November 2024 after three U.S. commercial jetliners were struck by gunfire, Reuters reported. The Trump administration has not said whether it would seek to deport Haitians to third countries. Some families are preparing for the worst. They are seeking passports for the U.S.-born children, naming trusted relatives as co-signers on bank accounts, and setting up power of attorney for their children who may be left behind, advocate and service nonprofits said. Many others, they said, have been slow to make such big decisions. And then there is the mental toll, LaBruce said. Children are traumatized watching their parents worry. Women have been more reluctant to report domestic violence. Quote, I've never seen such a high level of trauma and depression, said Miami-Dade Commissioner Marlene Bastien, who called it on Congress to extend TPS for Haitian nationals. And Haitian people are people of unbreakable faith. And to hear parents asking me, Commissioner, what have we done? What has God abandoned us? Little Haiti will survive. On a human morning in Little Haiti, about a dozen people walked into Notre Dame de Haiti Catholic Church for Mass, taking communion and singing hymns in French. The neighborhood institution has seen a drop-off in parishioners and students at their adult education school amid fears of deportation, said Father Jean-Marie. He calls deporting people at this time of crisis, quote, unjust and immoral. Throughout the Trump administration's threats, Jean-Marie has offered steady solace to his parishioners at the church named for the patron saint of Haiti, Our Lady of Perpetual Help. Do not let this situation steal your hope, your joy, your peace, your dignity. You are the children of God, and victory is on the side of the people of God, he said in an interview. He's less certain what it would all mean for the future of Little Haiti, which has already seen residents of Haitian descent decline over the years amid gentrification, redevelopment, and rising rents. He said many parishioners now live in North Miami or in other outer areas. It's something Miami-born comedian Chris Renoir thinks about, too. His Haitian parents first lived in Little Haiti. He later performed comedy there, enacted in the 2024 film Mountains, about the changing neighborhood. He wondered whether the loss of TPS would further hollow out the neighborhood's culture. But, he said, the Haitian community in South Florida remains close-knit, with families looking out for one another and offering mutual support. Quote, as dire as the situation looks now, my mom always reminds me that it's really just a storm and that the Haitian people will make it through, and I believe Little Haiti will survive what's going on now. The next front page story from USA Today is AOC's egg freezing upends norms. Political risks involved in sharing journey. By Swapna Venugopal Ramaswamy of USA Today. Armed with cream-colored $15 Target lunchbox containing thousands of dollars worth of medication and needles, Representative Alexandria Ocasio-Cortez, Democrat of New York, went about her business in the nation's capital. One day she was in the green room of the ABC News Washington studio, pinching her belly to prep the injection site before jabbing herself with a needle. Another day, she was standing at her kitchen counter saying, "Welcome to my cooking show. Today, we're making eggs." As she laid out the ingredients, vials filled with medication and syringes on a paper towel. For 2 weeks in August, she publicly documented the social media the process of preserving her fertility by freezing her eggs. "This is a choice that I am making to feel more in control of my life," she said on Instagram of her decision. In a follow-up post caption, she wrote, "Fertility is a loaded topic, from cost, privilege, and class to the why society casts judgment on virtually any choice or outcome a woman has in her life, no matter what that choice seems to be." Ocasio-Cortez, 36, who became the youngest woman to be elected to Congress in 2018 at age 29, has said she has not ruled out a run for president in 2028. Polly Market, meanwhile, currently has her as the top Democratic contender. The self-identified Democratic socialist described the move to publicly share her fertility preservation journey as a, quote, political risk. But being a childless single woman seeking the highest office in the nation also carries a political risk in American politics, where picture-perfect family portraits of candidates are de rigueur. Women seeking political office have long grappled with the double standards around demands of motherhood, with many waiting to seek office once their children were grown. But AOC, as she's popularly known, is changing the conversation around the reproductive choices of those seeking office, especially the highest office in the nation. A generational shift of how people perceive fertility and reproduction choices can make her decisions appear more relatable and appeal to younger voters, experts say. Quote, "For millennial women like AOC, conversations around freezing your eggs, surrogacy, postponing childbirth until your 40s, adoption, there is a whole lot of conversations that are happening in the public for this generation of women," said Nadia Brown, chair of the Women's and Gender Studies program at Georgetown University. So, AOC is keeping in line with that, knowing that the base of her supporters are typically younger voters. They're college-educated voters, and these are people who this comment would make sense for. Appealing to younger voters is something Democrats urgently need to do, according to the Democratic National Committee's autopsy of why the party... why the party lost the 2024 election, released in May. It pointed to a huge drop-off in both turnout and Democratic support among younger voters aged 18 to 29. Discussions around motherhood and reproductive autonomy might be topics that are increasingly common in various employment sectors, but doing so while running for president would be the last frontier because, quote, "To date, all 47 presidents have been men," Brown said. Ocasio-Cortez's choice drew both derision and praise from GOP commentators. Matt Walsh, a conservative political commentator, called the move, quote, "totally backwards and ridiculous. This desire to start having children late in life is completely baffling to me," he wrote on X. Walsh's post immediately drew criticism from fellow Republican commentator Alexia Henning, who served as chief of staff to former Director of National Intelligence Tulsi Gabbard and has held communication roles in the Trump White House and his presidential campaigns. Conservative men dunking on AOC for freezing her eggs is not a winning message with women voters, she wrote on X. "I have many conservative friends who, because they decided to put careers first, froze their eggs and have babies and families later in life. That should be celebrated." A 2025 UCLA health research study published in the American Journal of Obstetrics and Gynecology found that the number of planned elective egg freezing cycles nearly quadrupled between 2014 and 2021, increasing from 4,153 to 16,436. By 2023, that number climbed to more than 39,000. Egg freezing is a fertility preservation procedure in which eggs are retrieved from the ovaries, frozen, and stored for possible future use. Those eggs may be later used in an in vitro fertilization procedure, an assisted reproductive technology where an egg and sperm are combined in a laboratory dish to create an embryo before it is transferred to the uterus. When it comes from IVF access, there is broad support across party lines. A Pew Research study conducted in April 2024 of 7,166 registered voters found that 73% of all voters, including the majorities of supporters for former President Joe Biden, 83%, and Trump supporters, 64%, said IVF access is a good thing. Historically, most women ran for Congress only after their children were grown. Even today, dads of minors are overrepresented, while moms of minors are dramatically underrepresented in Congress, according to Vote Mama Foundation, which provides research and analysis on the political participation of mothers. In the 119th Congress, 23% of members are fathers of minor children, compared with 15% of U.S. adults. Just 7% of members, or 39 lawmakers, are mothers of minor children, compared with 18% of U.S. adults, according to Vote Mama. Why it's hard for running for office? The issue of motherhood has always been a complex one for women running for office, said Debbie Walsh, director of the Center for American Women in Politics at Rutgers University. While fatherhood bestows a caring persona on a male candidate, for women, the candidacy is often seen through a lens of family responsibility. Quote, if you didn't have children, that was a red flag, with people wondering, is she not straight? Walsh said. And if you did have children, that was a problem, because who's going to take care of your children? Then you were a bad mother. Representative Becca Balint, Democrat of Vermont, has dealt with that scrutiny. When launching her early political career, running for state senate in 2014, she received an anonymous postcard in the mail telling her that she should be staying at home with her kids and not running for political office. Quote, the anonymous writer went on to say that I was going to seriously regret my choice and I could never get that time back, she told USA Today. This was the first indication to me that my personal family life and our family decisions would now be up for public discussion and criticism. My male colleagues never received this scrutiny, and there was never an assumption that their family decisions were open for debate. Given that men don't have to contend with a biological ticking clock like women do, parenthood becomes a calculus that women are frequently forced to navigate, balancing professional ambition and personal identity. Quote, I think for women, you're damned if you do, that is, having small children, you're damned if you don't, Brown said. So you might as well carve out the life that you want. Both former female Democratic presidential nominees, Hillary Clinton and Kamala Harris, were past child-rearing responsibilities when they ran for the highest office. Both, however, leaned into their maternal roles. Clinton's campaign materials featured her as a grandmother, with her daughter Chelsea on the campaign trail. Harris, a stepmother of two in their 20s at the time, spoke about her involvement in raising them and the Mamala name she had been given by them. The fertility rate in the United States dropped to a historic low in 2025, according to data from the Centers for Disease Control and Prevention. Experts cite a range of reasons, including delays in marriage, more women entering the workforce, economic uncertainty, and an absence of supportive family policies. Fertility in women decreases gradually, but according to the American College of Obstetricians and Gynecologists, So, for women delaying childbirth, access to assisted reproductive technology, of which IVF is considered to be the most effective, becomes a crucial part of the journey to motherhood. Choosing when and how to become a parent is one of the most deeply personal decisions a person can make, making Ocasio-Cortez being open about freezing eggs, her eggs, massively impactful, says Lubia Gretchen Shirley, founder of CEO of Vote Mama Foundation. Quote, she is talking about it specifically because so many women go through this process in isolation, and she is working to break down that stigma and shame, Gretchen Shirley said. Watching AOC's videos reminds me of why we do the work that we do, because we deserve leaders who are willing to talk about the things that for too long have been labeled, quote, women's issues, and pushed aside as though they are less important. Normalizing motherhood in elected office and taking control. The government should take steps to normalize motherhood in elected office, Gretchen Shirley said. In 2025, Representative Anna Paulina Luna, Republican from Florida, pushed for bipartisan legislation along with Representative Sarah Jacobs, Democrat of California, and Brittany Pedersen, Democrat of Colorado, allowing new mothers and fathers to vote by proxy for up to 12 weeks around the birth or adoption of a child. Speaker Mike Johnson, Republican in Louisiana, opposed the measure, calling it unconstitutional. The effort, which had major bipartisan support, was abandoned in favor of vote pairing, an informal arrangement where an absent lawmaker coordinates with an opposing lawmaker who agrees to abstain or withhold their vote. I am deeply grateful for Representative Luna for championing the changes needed to ensure that moms and dads who are welcoming a new child are able to represent their constituents, Pedersen posted on X. When the speaker refused to act, she continued working to make the House a more welcoming place for families. But the reality is, this outcome does not address the barriers we fought so hard to overcome. By freezing her eggs, Ocasio-Cortez is stripping away the control that the current culture and administration is asserting over women, said Carol Evans, founder of Working Mother Media, who helped launch Working Mother Magazine. Women have less rights than they had half a century ago, said Evans, referring to the U.S. Supreme Court overturning 1973 Roe v. Wade decision. Women are fighting back, and freezing eggs to keep options open is one action that can help, she said. Of course, AOC can run for senator or president and decide when or if to start a family. Ballant couldn't agree more. When you're a woman in elected office, everyone feels entitled to tell you how you should be navigating family decisions. This just doesn't happen for men, she said. We all need to be better at naming it and shining a light on the double standard. I don't want our daughters and granddaughters to face the same ridiculous scrutiny. The third major front page story on USA Today is entitled Lake Powell Tourism Drops Amid Ongoing Water Crisis. Many wrongly think level is too low for boating. By Swasti Singhai of USA Today. Maxwell Lipakis, Lake Powell paddle boards and kayaks used to see up to 150 customers a day. Now, that number generally doesn't surpass 40 amid the growing water crisis at the lake, the second largest reservoir in the United States. The drop in tourism, which has happened despite the reservoir remaining open for visitors and water sports, has also made it harder for Lipakis to provide his employees with consistent work schedules. We've been able to hold strong these past few years, but this is the first one we've seen with such a large decrease in customers. said Lepekas, whose business is located in Page, Arizona. Other businesses along the Colorado River and near the Arizona-Utah border have suffered as well amid a western drought exacerbated by climate change. Lake Powell, which helps power millions of homes, fell in August to its lowest level ever. In response to the crisis, the federal government recently finalized steep cuts in how much water Arizona, California, and Nevada can draw from the Colorado River, prompting a lawsuit from Nevada. Water levels and tourism. From July 2025 to July 2026, short-term rental occupancy fell by 10% in Page. Meanwhile, the city's hotel and motel occupancy fell every month this year except in February, according to city spokesman Adam Geller. Misconceptions regarding Lake Powell's water levels are likely one of the primary reasons for declining tourism, according to Geller and local business owners. Lepekas said he gets at least one phone call a day from people asking whether there still is water in the lake and if they can visit. Quote, "You can still go rent a boat, rent a houseboat, all the things that Lake Powell is known for," Geller said. "While the water levels are low, it's still one of the largest man-made recreation areas in the area, in the country." Mike Reynolds, the founder and sole employee of Surfs Up Lake Powell in Page, said he has seen little change in his business. He continues to provide guided wake surfing and wakeboarding tours, leading families through the surrounding canyons. Some of the lake's boat launch ramps have been closed, but the impact has been minimal, causing only a slight increase in wait times, said Jennifer Jordan, an executive director of Page's Summit and Shore Alliance, a nonprofit that offers free adventures for military veterans. The Alliance, she said, has coordinated more than 15 houseboat trips this season. "Going back to lake as fun as I remembered," Utahn says. Denise King, 69, is among those who keeps returning to Lake Powell. Her late parents, Richard and Doris Denny, rented a houseboat for their Bullfrog, Utah family and explored waters several times a year. "It's a place we've always felt like when you go there, you're away from the hustle and bustle of every other place," King said. She last visited Lake Powell over the last 4th of July weekend for her parents' memorial. Richard and Doris Denny requested in their will that their ashes be scattered in the lake. During her visit, King said she was cautious because of lower water levels. "But the next day when we went in that canyon, it was as deep and as fun as I remembered," King said. "It was very magical and just beyond what anybody could imagine." The next article is titled, "Clocks Switch May Mean a Little More Time for Halloween," by Saman Shafiq of USA Today. Trick-or-treaters planning to maximize Halloween and squeeze in an extra hour of late-night fun may have to wrap up earlier this year if President Donald Trump gets his way in making daylight savings time permanent, ending the twice-yearly clock switch. However, the good news, or the bad, for now is that Americans are still expected to turn their clocks back on November 1st as daylight savings time comes to an end, even after the House passed legislation that would keep clocks forward year-round. The reason? The Senate is in recess until September 14th, and key lawmakers have questioned whether there are enough votes to pass the measure before the fall time change arrives. That means the question of whether this will be the year the country stops changing its clocks remains unanswered. But will it impact Halloween, which falls on the eve of the clock switch? Here's what to know. When does daylight saving time end in 2026? Unless Congress acts, daylight savings time is scheduled to end at 2 a.m. local time on Sunday, November 1st, when clocks move back 1 hour to 1 a.m. The shift gives Americans an extra hour of sleep, but also brings earlier sunsets throughout the winter. Will daylight savings time affect Halloween? So far, the clock change is unlikely to have an impact on Halloween, considering the day, October 31st, would already be over by the time daylight savings time ends and clocks jump back for an hour from 2 a.m. to 1 a.m. local time. However, if the clock change doesn't take place, those looking to get an extra hour of spookiness post-midnight will not get that chance. What does Trump want? Trump has long supported ending the twice-yearly clock changes. In an August 4th post in Truth Social, he called the practice, quote, foolish, inconvenient, and in some cases very costly. People are sick and tired of having to change their clocks twice a year, Trump wrote. The president argued that Americans overwhelmingly support the move and highlighted what he described as the benefits of permanent daylight savings time, including fewer traffic accidents, lower crime, energy savings, and more time for families and outdoor activities. In other words, leaving it at as it is now and never change again, Trump wrote, let's pass the Sunshine Protection Act, ASAP. While the debate over clock switching takes place almost every year, it gained new attention after Trump publicly urged senators to approve the Sunshine Protection Act, which would make daylight savings time permanent and eliminate the twice-yearly clock changes. The House approved the bill in July, but its fate in the Senate remains uncertain. 2 months left until clocks are set to, quote, fall back, lawmakers are running short on time if they hope to change the system before November 1st. Will the Senate pass the bill? That is far from certain. Even with support from Trump and lawmakers in both parties, Senate Majority Leader John Thune, Republican of South Dakota, has questioned whether enough senators support the legislation. If the Senate approves the measure, it would head to Trump's desk for his signature. Until that happens, Americans should still plan to change their clocks on November 1st. Not everyone agrees on the solution. While many experts support ending the clock changes, they don't necessarily agree with Trump's preferred approach. Sleep and health researchers say moving the clocks twice a year disrupts the body's circadian rhythm, which regulates sleep and other biological functions. The springtime change, when clocks move forward an hour, has been linked to sleep disruption, traffic crashes, and increased health risks. But many specialists argue that permanent standard time, not permanent daylight savings time, would be the healthier option. Eric Herzog, a biology and neuroscience professor at Washington University in St. Louis and former president of the Society for Research in Biological Rhythms, previously told USA Today that permanent standard time would better align with the body's natural clock. Religious groups have concerns too. Some religious communities also oppose permanent daylight savings time. Rabbi Josh Joseph of the Orthodox Union said many Jewish religious practices are tied to sunrise and sunset, which determine prayer times and observances. Later winter sunrises could make morning prayers more difficult, particularly in parts of the Midwest and Mountain West. Some Muslim communities have raised similar concerns because certain daily prayers must be completed by dawn. Do all states observe daylight savings time? No. Several states and U.S. territories remain on standard time year-round. Hawaii, most of Arizona, except the Navajo Nation, American Samoa, Guam, Northern Mariana Islands, Puerto Rico, U.S. Virgin Islands. Most of the rest of the country continues to switch between daylight savings time and standard time each year. Americans are ready to stop changing the clocks. Public opinion polls suggest many Americans have grown tired of the twice-a-year ritual. A 2023 YouGov survey found 62% favored eliminating clock changes. A January 2025 Gallup poll found 54% wanted to end the practice, though Americans were divided over whether the nation should adopt permanent daylight savings times or permanent standard time. The next article is titled Measles Outbreaks Growing in Three States. Pennsylvania, Wisconsin, and Georgia add to 2,700 cases nationwide. By Anthony Thompson of USA Today. The outbreaks come during the nation's worst measles year in more than three decades. The Centers for Disease Control and Prevention says more than 2,700 cases have been reported nationwide.

U.S. cases this year have been linked to outbreaks, highlighting the continued spread of the highly contagious virus. The agency also notes that its national case totals are updated weekly and may lag behind state reporting. The CDC's website said a data update on cases scheduled for August 28th was delayed. Pennsylvania has reported the largest outbreak among the three states that have identified growing cases in recent weeks. On August 25th, Pennsylvania announced the nation's first measles-associated deaths of 2026. Wisconsin is experiencing its largest outbreak in decades, while Georgia health officials are working to contain a cluster tied to a Metro Atlanta daycare center. Pennsylvania outbreak. Cases climb as related deaths reported. Pennsylvania reported 460 confirmed measles cases as of August 28th, including 86 new cases over the previous week, according to the State Department of Health. Lancaster County remains the center of the outbreak with 210 cases. State health officials announced two measles-associated deaths on August 25th, including a newborn infant. However, Health and Human Services Secretary Robert F. Kennedy Jr. has disputed whether the deaths were caused by the contagion. Both people were unvaccinated. Infants do not get the MMR vaccine before the age of 6 months. Pennsylvania officials say a death may be classified as measles associated when laboratory or epidemiological evidence links the disease to the infection, even if measles is not listed as the immediate cause of death. Community transmission has been identified in 10 counties, while Butler and Westmoreland counties recently reported their first confirmed cases. Wisconsin outbreak is the largest since 1990. Wisconsin health officials say 98 cases are tied to an outbreak in the state's southwest region, more than doubling from the previous week's total, USA Today network partner Milwaukee Journal Sentinel reported. The outbreak includes 52 cases in Iowa County, 43 in Lafayette County, and 3 in Grant County. Including two unrelated infections reported earlier in the year, Wisconsin has recorded 100 measles cases in 2026, the state's largest annual total since 1990. The CDC has deployed two public health workers to assist local investigators with contact tracing and case identification. State officials say nearly every person infected during the outbreak had not received the measles, mumps, or rubella, or MMR, vaccine. In Georgia, one daycare cluster grows. Georgia health officials have confirmed four new measles cases in an outbreak linked to a Metro Atlanta daycare center. Officials said the newly infected children were close contacts of an earlier confirmed case and were either unvaccinated or not fully vaccinated. Health investigators are working to identify additional people who may have been exposed. Georgia has now reported 11 measles cases this year, making 2026 the state's second highest annual total in the past decade. Why health officials are concerned? The CDC says 94% of measles cases reported in 2026 are associated with outbreaks, illustrating how quickly the virus can spread once it reaches communities with lower vaccination coverage. Measles spreads through the air and can remain in a room for up to 2 hours after an infected person leaves. Symptoms typically begin with a high fever, cough, runny nose, and a red, watery eyes. A rash usually develops 3 to 5 days later, starting on the face before spreading. Health officials recommend that anyone who believes they have measles call a health care provider before seeking medical care in person to help prevent exposing others. The CDC continues to recommend the MMR vaccine
as the

0: most effective protection. The next article is titled Ink Before I Do. Prenups aren't just for divorces anymore. Here's what else they cover, by Medora Lee of USA Today. Prenuptial agreements are, quote, in, and one reason may be because they aren't just about marriage and divorce anymore. Prenups, once a little taboo, like most money discussions were, are now common. More than half, 53%, of engaged or married Americans younger than age 45 had signed a prenup, according to a Harris poll for Bloomberg in May. That's an 11% point jump from 2022, making the prenup a mainstream document to have. Prenups traditionally are signed before vows are exchanged to protect or divvy up assets in case of divorce. But their purpose is expanding, lawyers said. Prenups increasingly are used as part of an estate plan in case a spouse dies or is incapacitated, they say. Most marriages end in death, not divorce, and often pass through incapacity first, said Melissa Rodriguez, private client partner at Day Pitney. Yet, a lot of prenups plan only for the least likely exit. Why does a prenup have to address death and incapacity too? When a spouse dies, some state laws give surviving spouses substantial rights that can override a will and end up dividing your assets in a way you didn't envision, possibly leaving little to nothing to children from a first marriage or stepchildren, for example. Quote, when a spouse dies, state law hands the survivor a set of automatic claims that they override the will and can reach up to half the estate unless they're deliberately waived, Rodriguez said. A prenup can be the document in which couples waive those rights and ensure assets are used or given the way you intended. Though state laws can vary considerably, some examples of these types of laws to look out for include homestead, which can allow a home to pass automatically to surviving spouse or allow the survivor to live in the house for the rest of their life. The home would pass to children only after death. Second, elective or, quote, forced share that gives a surviving spouse a guaranteed minimum portion of an estate, stopping a person from completely cutting out their spouse in a will. Third, family allowance, which is immediate short-term financial support to spouses and minor children to pay for basic living necessities while the estate is in probate. Quote, before making a prenuptial agreement, a couple should research the laws of their state, said Barb Leitner in a report on prenuptial agreements. If the laws cover all the financial issues in the way that meet the couple's needs, a prenuptial agreement may not be needed. A prenuptial agreement, however, will protect the couple's expressed desires if the couple moves to another state with different laws. If a spouse becomes incapacitated, a prenup can dictate how and what money and assets are spent to cover care, lawyers said. They can define what's considered individual or marital property and prevent the entire estate from being drained before intended gifts can be distributed. Quote, incapacity is the chapter everyone forgets, Rodriguez said. Are other estate planning documents like wills and powers of attorney are always necessary, even if you have a prenup, lawyers said. Prenups can separate assets and establish ownership rules for them, but a will directs how they're given away after you die, lawyers said. It clarifies what's yours and can be given away and to whom based on your will. The two documents work together to ensure your wishes are fulfilled, lawyers said. Quote, coordinating a prenup means going through every instrument, the will, any trusts, every beneficiary form, and if there's a business, the buy, sell, or succession agreement, and making sure they all describe the same outcome, Rodriguez said. A prenup is one instrument in a system, but if the will, the trust, the beneficiary forms, and the business buy sell agreements don't say the same thing, the contradiction gets litigated after death. Remember, a prenup is a promise, not a delivery mechanism, she said. In the case of actor Malcolm Jamal Warner's widow, the life insurance was never bought, the beneficiary never named, and the trust never changed. So the surviving spouse has to sue to enforce the promise. A prenup also doesn't name who will be in charge of closing your estate or the guardian of your children if they need one. It also doesn't name a person to make decisions for you if you should become incapacitated. That's covered by POAs. Keep it updated. As life changes, it's important to update the prenup along with the rest of your estate documents, lawyers said. One of the biggest mistakes people make in assuming that a prenup is, quote, set it and forget it document, said Terry Hilliard, an attorney in California, in her blog. Estate laws change, financial situations evolve, and family dynamics shift. Procrastination is risky too. Warner reportedly meant to modernize the plan and ran out of time, which is why the prenup and the broader state plan need to be built together and revisited at marriage, at the birth of a child, and whenever a plan goes stale, Rodriguez said. The final article in the News Extra section is entitled "Trump Vows to Hit Iran Hard." Three killed in U.S. attack on Larak Island, Iranian media said, by Parisa Hafezi and David Lauder of Reuters. President Trump threatened further strikes against Iran on August 31st after the first exchange of direct attacks in a month, raising tensions in a conflict that has recently shifted into an economic standoff. Iran launched missiles overnight at two air bases in Jordan in response to a U.S. attack on Iran's Larak Island, where Washington said it struck Iranian launchers firing mines into the Strait of Hormuz. The exchange highlighted how quickly a conflict that has increasingly been fought through sanctions, blockades, and economic pressure can still spill back into military action. While neither side appeared to be seeking a return to full-scale war, both signaled that they were prepared to respond to further attacks. "We're going to hit them hard," a Fox News reporter quoted Trump as later telling the channel. "There will be a response." Separately, Trump told reporters in the Oval Office that the renewed strikes did not signal a return to full-scale war, described Iran as a, quote, failed nation, whose economy and military had been severely degraded. "That doesn't mean we won't smack them. We'll see what happens." Asked whether he had ruled out using nuclear weapons against Iran, Trump said there was, quote, no reason to do so because Iran was already, quote, totally defeated militarily. A senior Iranian source told Reuters the overnight exchanges of fire, the first since late July, were a limited and contained confrontation, but said Tehran would deliver a harsh response if attacked again. That is all the time we have today. As always, it's been a pleasure reading to you. I am Michael, reading for the Talking Information Center, and reading from USA Today. Have a great day.
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2: Here's the forecast for the Boston and South Shore area on the Talking Information Center from the National Weather Service. For today, cloudy showers and thunderstorms possible, temperatures in the lower 70s. Overnight, more of the same, cloudy rain, temperatures dropping down to the lower 60s. Wednesday, cloudy, temperatures in the mid 70s. The sun rose this morning at 6:11, setting at 7:18 this evening. Stay tuned for more heading your way next on the Talking Information Center.
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9: Hello and welcome to the Talking Information Center. I'm Ron Clark reading Newsmax on Tuesday, September 1st. First article, DHS pushing voter fraud probes in 9 states before the midterms. The Department of Homeland Security is preparing to launch a new surge of voter fraud investigations in 9 states beginning Tuesday, according to internal federal guidance reviewed by CNN, as the Trump administration intensifies its election integrity efforts ahead of the 2026 midterm elections. The initiative will be carried out by Homeland Security Investigations, the arm of Immigration and Customs Enforcement that typically handles drug smuggling, human trafficking, and child exploitation. HSI offices in Washington State, Wisconsin, Missouri, Georgia, California, Pennsylvania, Nevada, New York, and Connecticut are expected to take investigative action from early September through mid-October, according to the guidance reviewed by CNN. The guidance describes the effort as a coordinated criminal voter fraud surge initiative designed to pursue investigative leads, conduct field interviews, and support timely prosecutorial review, CNN reported Monday. The move expands an effort by Homeland Security Secretary Mark Wayne Mullen to make DHS a central force in President Donald Trump's push to identify and prosecute suspected election fraud. DHS has also sought access to state voter rolls for federal audits and has pressed states to cooperate with broader election-related reforms. The administration argues that stronger verification of voter eligibility is needed to protect election integrity and ensure that only eligible citizens participate in federal elections. The new investigative push comes as the November elections approach, making its timing particularly significant. CNN reported that Justice Department policy has historically discouraged overt investigative actions close to an election when they could affect voting, political campaigns, or the handling of election disputes. DHS, however, is a separate department from the Justice Department and is not directly bound by DOJ investigative policies. The new DHS guidance makes no reference to concerns about the timing of the investigations, according to CNN. The administration has already devoted substantial resources to investigating potential non-citizen voting. CNN previously reported that HSI agents have been assigned to investigate whether naturalized U.S. citizens registered or voted before becoming citizens. Another federal directive instructed HSI agents to coordinate with U.S. Citizenship and Immigration Services in cases involving suspected non-citizen voter fraud, including potential immigration consequences, according to CNN. End of article. Next article, Joint Chiefs Chair, no plans for troops at polling sites. The top U.S. general said there are no plans to send military personnel or National Guard troops to polling places during this year's midterm elections. In a letter to Senator Alyssa Slotkin, Democrat of Michigan, Air Force General Dan Kane, chairman of the Joint Chiefs of Staff, said election administration and security remain the responsibility of state and local officials. Kane's letter, which was obtained by Reuters, was sent in response to a request from Slotkin, who had sought assurances from senior military leaders, including Secretary of War Pete Hegseth, that the Trump administration would not interfere in the November elections. While stressing that no such deployment is planned, Kane said the military has no plans to seize ballots, voting machines, or other election-related material. I have neither received nor anticipate receiving any unlawful order concerning the role of the Joint Force in the upcoming November 2026 midterm elections, Kane wrote. The letter was received August 28th, according to an official. Democrats, including Slotkin, have raised concerns that the Trump administration could seek to use troops or other armed federal personnel near polling places. Those concerns were fueled in part by comments Trump made in May when, asked whether he would send National Guard troops or Immigration and Customs Enforcement agents to voting locations, he said he would do anything necessary to make sure we have honest elections. Federal law generally prohibits the deployment of U.S. troops at polling places or their use in overseeing elections, reflecting long-standing restrictions on military involvement in the electoral process. End of article. Next article, mail ballot rejections rise as USPS, the U.S. Postal Service, delays threaten midterm. Election officials are warning that an increase in mail ballots arriving after state deadlines could threaten voting access in the November midterm elections as the U.S. Postal Service confronts delivery concerns and a rapidly changing legal fight over its role in the elections. Information obtained by the New York Times from 12 states showed that late arriving ballots accounted for a growing share of rejected votes in recent primaries. The states included several with competitive congressional and statewide races that could help determine control of Congress. Wisconsin rejected about 5,000 mail ballots for arriving late in its spring primary, representing 78% of all rejected mail ballots. By comparison, about 2,300 ballots, or 47% of rejected mail votes, were discarded for lateness in the comparable 2023 election. Michigan rejected more than 10,000 mail ballots that arrived after its 8 p.m. Election Day deadline during its August primary, nearly twice the number rejected in 2024. Washington reported more than 20,000 late ballots, up from 16,000 during the comparable period. The U.S. Postal Service says it typically delivers more than 95% of mail ballots on time. However, budget pressures, operational changes, and slower service in some regions have intensified concerns, particularly in states where ballots must be received by Election Day. There are any number of factors that may impact the timeliness of a return ballot, the Postal Service said in a statement. As such, our consistent message to voters who choose to vote by mail is to vote early. A U.S. Postal Service policy that took place in December clarified that a postmark can reflect the date an item reaches a processing facility rather than the date it was placed in a mailbox. Election experts have warned that that distinction could affect ballots mailed close to Election Day, especially in rural communities far from regional processing centers. 14 states allow mail ballots postmarked by Election Day to arrive after Election Day. The Supreme Court ruled 5-4 in June that federal law does not prohibit those grace periods, preserving the rules ahead of the November 3rd elections. A separate dispute involves an executive order from President Donald Trump and a Postal Service rule requiring states to provide voter information and comply with federal ballot envelope standards. U.S. District Judge Indira Telwani temporarily blocked the rule Thursday, finding that states faced likely irreparable harm from requirements that would be practically impossible to implement before the midterms. A hearing is scheduled for September 3rd, and the administration is appealing. States are adopting safeguards. Colorado has increased its number of ballot drop boxes by 78% since 2018, while Wisconsin officials are encouraging voters to use drop boxes, vote early, or mail ballots well before Election Day. The Postal Service, these are great people, hardworking people, Washington Elections Director Stuart Holmes said, but their operation can become unreliable. End of article. Next article, Iran's president says Tehran will reciprocate if U.S. honors interim deal commitments. Iran will immediately reciprocate if the United States returns to its commitments under an interim deal signed in June, President Masoud Pezeshkian said on Tuesday. He made his comments at the Shanghai Cooperation Organization Summit in Bishkek after the first exchange of direct attacks in the U.S.-Iran conflict since late July, with the U.S. striking Larak Island and Iran then launching attacks on two U.S. air bases in Jordan. I am stating clearly that if the U.S. returns to its commitments under the Memorandum of Understanding, the Islamic Republic of Iran will immediately reciprocate, Bezeshkian was quoted as saying by state media. He was referring to an interim deal signed in June between Tehran and Washington in efforts to end the war, which started with U.S. and Israeli strikes on Iran on February 28th. The deal quickly unraveled amid disagreements over its implementation. Tehran has repeatedly said it will allow free navigation through the Strait of Hormuz, a vital waterway for global oil supplies, only if Washington implements the terms of the agreement. Pezeshkian said in Bishkek on Monday that war is in no one's interest and that Tehran will still be open to a negotiated solution in its conflict with Washington. President Donald Trump told Fox News there will be a response following the Iranian attacks, but told reporters in the Oval Office that the renewed strikes did not signal a return to full-scale war. End of article. Next article, Iran's central bank. Enough foreign currency despite U.S. sanctions. Iran has sufficient foreign currency reserves despite U.S. sanctions, Central Bank Governor Abdelnasser Hamadi said on Tuesday, after U.S. Treasury Secretary Scott Bessent said Tehran was lashing out because it was losing the economic war. The central bank was ready to inject up to $2 billion into the foreign exchange market to calm recent volatility, Hamadi said, according to the semi-official Tasnim news agency. I am telling the President of the United States, Iran has foreign currency and it has enough, he added. His comments appeared aimed at reassuring markets after Iranian officials, including President Masoud Pezeshkian, pointed to growing difficulties for an economy facing U.S. sanctions and a naval blockade. Hamadi said the central bank was continuing to collect foreign currency receivables and had domestic reserves as well as other resources, though he added details of those could not be disclosed. I tell the people with complete honesty that economic conditions and livelihood management have become difficult, but collapse has never happened and will never happen. These claims are just psychological warfare and the dust will settle soon, Hamadi said. Iran's currency plunged to a record low in August, crossing the psychological threshold of 2 million riyals to the U.S. dollar, while annual inflation reached 66% in July. Bessent said on Monday that Iran was taking U.S. sanctions seriously and was lashing out kinetically because they are losing economically. Washington has been increasingly relying on economic pressure to try to force Tehran to meet its demands, and Bessent has warned that those doing business with Iran could face U.S. sanctions. End of article. Next article, Wall Street closes lower as oil prices jump. U.S. stocks weakened Monday, with Wall Street turning the page on a volatile month as a war-related jump in crude prices revived inflation fears and raised the likelihood of tighter monetary policy. Spiking oil prices dampened investor risk appetite and sent benchmark U.S. Treasury yields higher as investors processed U.S. Federal Reserve Chair Kevin Warsh's hawkish tone on Friday in his speech at the Jackson Hole Symposium. While a broad sell-off sent all three major U.S. stock indices lower, they all posted monthly gains. The NASDAQ showed the largest percentage growth for August as the AI trade remained alive despite recent weakness. The blue-chip Dow nabbed its fifth consecutive monthly advance. "We heard from Warsh last week, and the odds now favor a rate hike in September," said Peter Tuz, president of Chase Investment Council in Charlottesville, Virginia. "Throw that into the mix of continued hostilities in the Middle East. And the week before Labor Day, there's not a lot of people who are out of office. So weird things can happen," Tuz said. "There was no reason to come into work today thinking it's a great day to buy stocks." Iran's president, Masoud Pezeshkian, said Tehran is still seeking a negotiated solution to the war after days of renewed airstrike exchanges and mounting hostilities following U.S. President Donald Trump's implementation of costly economic sanctions. The protracted impasse and the related closure of the Strait of Hormuz is fueling fears that upward pressure on energy prices could metastasize into broader, systemic inflation that could force the Fed to hike interest rates as soon as next month. Financial markets are currently pricing in more than a 65% likelihood of the central bank implementing a 25 basis point rate hike at the conclusion of September's monetary policy meeting, according to CME's FedWatch tool. Investors are revisiting some of the comments that Warsh made at Jackson Hole as well, and what they may mean for interest rates, what they may mean for inflation, said Paul Nolte, senior wealth advisor and market strategist at Murphy & Silvest in Elmhurst, Illinois. "If they do not hike rates in September, I think you will see a dramatic reaction in the markets because it's been prepped now for quite some time that they're going to raise rates." According to preliminary data, the S&P 500 lost 27.39 points, or 0.36%, to end at 7,684 points, while the NASDAQ composite lost 41 points, or 0.16%, to 26,360. The Dow Jones Industrial Average fell 380 points, or 0.71%, to 53,179. Among the 11 major sectors in the S&P 500, energy shares showed solid gains with a boost from surging crude prices. Utilities lagged on the heels of an amendment to a bill in the California Senate, which did little to solve grid operators' exposure to wildfire liabilities. Within the energy space, Halliburton and Valero Energy advanced. In utilities, California's PG&E suffered its largest percentage loss in over 6 years. In other movers, GameStop's shares rose after the company said it would pay about 27% of a previously announced $1.4 billion debt exchange through cash on hand instead of issuing new stock, preventing further share dilution. End of article. Next article, Trump plans $4 million for conservative media in Europe. President Donald Trump's administration is planning to spend $4 million to bolster right-leaning media in Europe, part of a package of at least $25 million for civil society groups working on conservative causes in the region, according to four people familiar with the funding. The grants risk deepening tensions between the Trump administration and European governments, some of which have already accused Washington of interfering in their domestic politics. The State Department's Bureau of Democracy, Human Rights, and Labor says the funding is meant to strengthen transatlantic ties and promote free speech. It comes as European countries prepare for elections over the next couple of years and as the Trump administration openly backs Europe's populist right-leaning parties. The State Department notified Congress of its intent to allocate these funds on August 21st, according to the people, who spoke on condition of anonymity to discuss the plans. $3 million was earmarked for a program to document and analyze democratic backsliding in Europe as it relates to mass and illegal migration, the independent media landscape, and legislative agendas by supranational entities, according to the people. Another $1 million aims to create a consortium of independent journalists covering issues including national sovereignty, natural rights, and religious freedom in Europe, they added. Reuters could not determine which organizations or journalists are likely to receive grants. A State Department spokesperson said that the agency does not fund political parties and that the Trump administration remains committed to defending democracy and human rights around the world, including in Europe. The European Commission did not immediately respond to a request for comment. The Trump administration has largely moved away from the traditional U.S. promotion of democracy and human rights, focusing instead on economic and trade issues. It has also been advocating for selective causes, particularly those linked to right-leaning politicians and what it sees as muzzling of conservative voices online. Around $10 million of funding has already been made public through three State Department notices for applicants in July and August. The August 21st funding notification is part of an additional at least $15 million, bringing the total grant amount to Europe-related work up to a minimum of $25 million. The funding has prompted a backlash from some European capitals. France and the Europeans will not tolerate any attempt at foreign interference in their electoral processes, regardless of where it comes from, French Foreign Minister Jean-Noël Barrot wrote on X in July in response to the funding announcements. The Europe grants are part of a funding proposal from the State Department totaling nearly $180 million that includes a mix of programs, including grants on documenting abuses against South African minority communities and supporting civil society to counter judicial overreach and censorship in Brazil. The funding package includes numerous grants for traditional democracy promotion, focusing on oppressive governments such as China and North Korea. The funding is expected to be finalized by the end of September, three people familiar with the efforts said. End of article. Next article in Newsmax on Tuesday, September 1st. Roberts breaks with court majority over Trump ballroom. Chief Justice John Roberts broke with the Supreme Court's conservative majority Monday, arguing in a dissent that President Donald Trump's White House ballroom project is likely unlawful, even as the court's 5-4 ruling allowed construction to continue while the legal battle proceeds. Roberts joined the court's three liberal justices in dissenting from the decision, which cleared the way for the Trump administration to continue work on the planned ballroom. The majority did not rule that Trump has the legal authority to build the ballroom. Instead, the justices ruled on whether the National Trust for Historic Preservation had established the legal standing necessary to challenge the project. Roberts took a different view, arguing that the preservation group had demonstrated a sufficient injury to pursue its case and that the underlying construction raises serious legal questions. The construction is likely unlawful, Roberts wrote, pointing to a federal law that restricts construction on federal reservations, parks, and public grounds in Washington without the express authority of Congress. The dispute centers on whether Trump can make such a major alteration to the White House complex without specific congressional authorization. The Trump administration has argued that existing federal authorities gave the president sufficient power to make improvements to the White House and that the project is being undertaken in connection with security and operational needs. The administration also has argued that halting construction could cause significant disruption and financial losses because the ballroom is tied to underground construction and other planned improvements. Roberts, however, said the National Trust had a concrete interest in the White House and that its members' historical and aesthetic interest was sufficient to establish standing under existing Supreme Court precedent. The Chief Justice's dissent means the court has not resolved the broader question of whether Trump ultimately has the legal authority to construct the ballroom. That distinction could become increasingly important as construction progresses. Trump has described the ballroom as a major addition to the White House, with the administration saying it will provide a larger venue for state dinners and other major events. The project is expected to encompass nearly 90,000 square feet and accommodate 1,000 people. The National Trust's underlying legal challenge can continue, but Monday's ruling makes an immediate halt to construction far less likely. For Trump, the decision represents a significant victory because construction can proceed despite the unresolved legal challenge. Roberts concluded his dissent by invoking Winston Churchill's observation that we shape our buildings and afterwards our buildings shape us. All the more reason, Roberts wrote, to ensure that those responsible follow the rules in deciding what to tear down and what to build up at the People's House. End of article. Next article, Trump says the U.S. reviewing its position on the Falkland Islands. President Donald Trump said Monday that the United States is reviewing its position on the Falkland Islands after reports that Washington threatened to oppose Britain's sovereignty if it does not increase defense spending. The proposal concerning the South Atlantic Archipelago, over which Britain and Argentina went to war in 1982, was among measures being drawn up by the Pentagon to incentivize NATO allies to meet spending pledges, the Daily Telegraph reported last week. I always review every position. That's just one of many, Trump told reporters in the Oval Office when asked if the United States was reviewing its position on the Falkland Islands. Asked if he wanted the government of new British Prime Minister Andy Burnham to increase its spending pledges, Trump replied, "The UK's got some problems, but they'll get solved." Washington officially recognizes de facto UK administration of the Falkland Islands, which Argentina calls Las Malvinas, without taking a side in the conflicting sovereignty claims. The U.S. State Department told AFP in April, when the first reports emerged of a possible review, that our position on the islands remains one of neutrality. But the Pentagon review, aimed at getting U.S. allies to hit a 5% defense spending target, could give Britain special attention by threatening to oppose British sovereignty outright, the Telegraph said. 4 decades after the conflict, tensions are still high between Britain and Argentina. Argentina players held up a banner saying, "The Falklands are Argentine," after beating England 2-1 in the World Cup semifinal earlier this year. FIFA later fined the Argentinian Football Association $321,000. Argentine forces invaded the British overseas territory, which resulted in then-British Prime Minister Margaret Thatcher sending a naval task force to reclaim them. The war left 649 Argentines, 255 Britons, and 3 islanders dead. Then U.S. President Ronald Reagan initially took a neutral stance, but after peace talks broke down, Washington gave Britain military and intelligence support. End of article. Next article, Blakeman to Newsmax, Hochul Mandami should skip Ground Zero 9/11 event. Nassau County Executive Bruce Blakeman urged New York Governor Kathy Hochul and New York City Mayor Zohran Mamdani to stay away from the 25th anniversary commemoration of September 11th terrorist attacks, saying their attendance would distress members of the 9/11 community. Blakeman, the Republican nominee challenging Hochul in November, told Newsmax's national report that he understands why current and retired Port Authority police officers and other first responders don't want the 2 Democrats at Ground Zero. If they attend, he said, people should stage a peaceful protest. Hopefully they won't go, but if they do, turn your back on them, Blakeman said. The 600-member Port Authority Retired Police Association sent letters dated August 14th asking Hochul and Mandami not to attend. The group cited Mandami's record and rhetoric on policing and Hochul's decision to eliminate One World Trade Center in recognition of Muslim American Heritage Month. The association suggested that Mandani mark the anniversary with a written statement, public message, or separate event. Both officials plan to attend. Hochul's office said she respects the families, noted that Muslim New Yorkers served as first responders, and said opposition to anti-Muslim bigotry is compatible with honoring the victims. Mandani has said he will honor victims, survivors, and first responders at the ceremony. Blakeman said the dispute is personal. He was a Port Authority commissioner during the attacks and lost his nephew, New York State Court Officer Thomas Juergens, when the South Tower collapsed. On that day, we lost 37 police officers. We've lost more since then with 9/11-related illnesses, Blakeman said. And I lost my nephew on 9/11. He was one of the court officers evacuating the South Tower, giving first aid to a woman who was severely burned. When my nephew was killed, he was murdered by the perpetrators of the attack on 9/11. So this is personal to me. I lost a lot of friends and colleagues from the Port Authority. Blakeman accused Mandani of failing to support police and criticized the mayor's response to the phrase global intifada. He doesn't respond to the issues that are important to law enforcement. He doesn't back the blue. He's someone who wants to defund our police, Blakeman said. The attacks killed 2,977 people, including 441 first responders, according to the National September 11th Memorial and Museum. 37 Port Authority police officers died, the largest single-day loss suffered by any U.S. police department. Blakeman said the wishes of victims' relatives should take precedence at the annual ceremony. If the families of those who were murdered on that day don't want you to attend, it's like a wake, he said. If you're asked not to attend a wake, you shouldn't attend a wake. If the family doesn't want you there, you shouldn't go. Hochul is seeking a second full term in the November 3rd election. Blakeman, who has served as Nassau County Executive since 2022, has made public safety in opposition to Mamdani's agenda central themes of his campaign. End of article. Next article, China's economy struggles despite Beijing's stability push. China's economy is showing persistent signs of weakness despite Beijing's efforts to portray the country as a source of stability in an increasingly uncertain global environment, with falling home prices, weak consumer spending, and elevated youth unemployment weighing on growth. Chinese officials and state media have increasingly emphasized the country's political and economic stability as an advantage, reports The Atlantic. The Communist Party-run Global Times said earlier this year that the world's peace and development increasingly rely on China's stability, while the state-run Xinhua news agency described China as a source of stability and predictability. That message has gained traction internationally. A recent Pew Research Center survey covering more than three dozen countries found that China was viewed more favorably than the United States and that respondents expressed greater confidence in Chinese President Xi Jinping than President Donald Trump to handle world affairs. At home, however, China continues to face significant economic challenges, including a prolonged property downturn, weak domestic demand, high debt, and unemployment among younger workers. The country's real estate crisis, which accelerated after developer Evergrande ran into financial trouble in 2021, remains a major drag on the economy. Home prices have continued to decline, reducing household wealth and contributing to consumer caution. China also continues to struggle with excess industrial capacity and sluggish domestic demand. Higher global oil prices resulting from the U.S. war with Iran have increased production costs for Chinese businesses and helped bring an end to 3 years of deflation, but economists say underlying economic pressures remain. Unemployment among Chinese workers ages 16 to 24 stood at 18% last month, while retail sales increased just 0.6% in July. Domestic electric vehicle sales have also declined, even as Chinese automakers have expanded aggressively overseas. Official figures show China's economy growing at roughly 5% annually during the past 3 years, although some independent researchers have questioned those figures. Rhodium Group, a research firm that tracks China, has estimated that actual economic growth was closer to 2% in 2023 and about 3% during each of the past 2 years. Growth in the second quarter of 2026 was China's slowest since 2022, when the country was still dealing with disruptions caused by the coronavirus pandemic. China's total debt has also increased substantially during Xi's nearly 14 years in power and is now estimated at roughly three times the size of the country's economy. Xi has continued to emphasize government-directed investment in advanced industries, including artificial intelligence, electric vehicles, and other technologies, rather than pursuing broader, market-oriented economic reforms. China has achieved significant advances in several of those sectors. Its inexpensive electric vehicles have become increasingly competitive internationally, while Chinese companies have developed AI models capable of competing with products developed in the United States. Weak demand at home, however, has pushed Chinese manufacturers to rely increasingly on foreign markets. Chinese automakers are now exploring roughly twice the share of their production that they did a year ago. The surge has intensified trade tensions with Europe, where officials have sought additional measures to protect domestic industries from low-priced Chinese imports. The European Union's trade deficit with China has surpassed $1 billion a day, adding to concerns that Chinese industrial overcapacity could threaten European manufacturers and jobs. Political change in Beijing also appears unlikely in the near future. The Communist Party is scheduled to hold a major congress next year, but Xi is widely expected to seek another five-year term as the party's general secretary. No clear successor has emerged. Xi has consolidated political control during his tenure through repeated disciplinary campaigns and investigations involving senior party officials, military officers, and government figures. The party recently opened an investigation into Fang Jinghai, a former senior securities regulator who had been viewed favorably by some international investors. Authorities have said Fang is suspected of disciplinary violations, but have not publicly detailed the allegations. Beijing has also continued tightening political and cultural controls. A new law that took effect last month requires Mandarin to serve as the primary language of education and directs parents to teach children to love the Chinese Communist Party. The policy could have significant implications for ethnic minority communities, including the Uyghurs, Tibetans, and Mongolians, where local languages have traditionally played a role in education. China's economic difficulties have not prevented it from expanding its influence abroad. Beijing remains a major economic partner of both Russia and Iran, while continuing to increase exports of manufactured goods around the world. End of article. Next article, new pill cuts sleep apnea interruptions by 44%. For millions of people with sleep apnea who struggle to sleep with a CPAP mask, relief could eventually come in the form of a pill taken at bedtime. An experimental drug called AD-109 reduced nighttime breathing interruptions by about 44% in a large Phase 3 clinical trial and improved measures of oxygen deprivation in adults with obstructive sleep apnea who could not or would not use positive airway pressure therapy. OSA occurs when the upper airway repeatedly narrows or collapses during sleep, causing breathing to stop and restart. The condition affects tens of millions of Americans and, when untreated, has been linked to cardiovascular and other serious health problems. Continuous positive airway pressure, or CPAP, remains a standard and highly effective treatment. It uses pressurized air delivered through a mask to keep the airway open during sleep. But some patients find the mask uncomfortable or have difficulty using it consistently. AD-109 takes a different approach. The once-nightly pill combines aroxybutynin and atomexetine and is designed to increase upper airway muscle activity during sleep, helping prevent the airway from collapsing. In the six-month SYN-ARG trial, published in the American Journal of Respiratory and Critical Care Medicine, researchers enrolled 646 adults with mild to severe OSA at 73 sites in the United States and Canada. All participants had either refused or could not tolerate positive airway pressure therapy. After 26 weeks, participants taking AD-109 had a 44% reduction from baseline in their apnea hypopnea index, or AHI, which measure the number of times breathing stops or becomes significantly reduced during an hour of sleep. Those taking the placebo had a 17.6% reduction. AD-109 also significantly improved measures of nighttime oxygen deprivation, including the oxygen desaturation index and hypoxic burden. However, researchers found no significant improvement over placebo in a measure of patient-reported fatigue. More than 40% of patients taking AD-109 improved enough to move into a less severe OSA category, while 18% achieved what researchers described as complete disease control. In many other chronic diseases, such as cardiovascular disease, asthma, or type 2 diabetes, it would be unthinkable for the majority of diagnosed patients to remain untreated or undertreated. Yet that remains the reality in OSA, said first author Dr. Patrick John Strollo, sleep medicine physician at the University of Pittsburgh Medical Center. An oral pill that targets the underlying neuromuscular drivers of airway collapse during sleep could help address this gap and broaden the range of effective options for patients who remain untreated today. The most common side effects associated with AD-109 were dry mouth, nausea, insomnia, and difficulty urinating. Overall, 21.2% of participants taking AD-109 discontinued treatment because of adverse events, compared with 3.1% of those taking the placebo. No serious adverse events were considered related to the drug. The findings are encouraging because many people with OSA remain untreated or undertreated, including patients who cannot tolerate CPAP. An oral medication would not necessarily replace CPAP, but if approved, it could provide another option for patients who need an alternative. AD-109 remains investigational and is not yet FDA approved. The FDA has granted the Drug Task Force the Fast Track The FDA has granted the Drug Fast Track designation and accepted manufacturer Apnimed's new drug application for review. The agency has set a target decision date of February 28, 2027. Patients should not stop or change prescribed sleep apnea treatment without consulting their health care provider. End of article. Next article, Machado calls for free elections in Venezuela. First remarks since Trump oil deal. Venezuelan opposition leader Maria Corina Machado used an appearance at the Bled Strategic Forum in Slovenia on Monday to make one message unmistakably clear. Venezuela's political transition must end with free and transparent elections, and it should happen as soon as possible. Machado's remarks were her first public comment since President Donald Trump's announced Friday a sweeping new oil agreement with Venezuela that gives U.S. interests majority control over more than 65 billion barrels of Venezuelan oil reserves. Yet Machado did not directly address the controversial agreement in her Bled speech. Instead, she focused on the political conditions she has long argued must precede Venezuela's economic reconstruction, the restoration of democracy through legitimate elections. For democracy to be fully restored in Venezuela, free and transparent elections must be held as soon as possible, Machado said, arguing that only respect for the popular will guarantee peace and stability. The emphasis is significant because the Trump administration's oil agreement has immediately raised questions about whether Washington's economic interests could move faster than Venezuela's promised political transition. Machado has previously advocated opening Venezuela's enormous oil and gas resources to international investment, and her Bled remarks again presented a future democratic Venezuela as a potential energy and investment powerhouse. She said that after free elections, Venezuela would require massive international investment to rebuild health care, electricity, infrastructure, education, technology, transportation, and the oil and gas industries. She also portrayed Venezuela as potentially becoming a major supplier of energy to the Western Hemisphere and a strategic partner for Europe. But the order of events in her presentation was notable. Elections first, reconstruction afterwards. Trump announced the U.S.-Venezuela agreement on August 28th, describing it as the biggest oil deal in world history. Under the arrangement, as described by the administration and Venezuelan officials, a U.S.-controlled company would gain access to 17 Venezuelan oil fields containing roughly 65 billion barrels of proven reserves. The plan envisions more than $100 billion in investment and potentially more than $200 billion in tax revenue for Venezuela. The deal is intended to revive Venezuela's devastated oil industry while giving the United States greater access to Venezuelan crude. Trump has also said increased Venezuelan production could eventually help lower U.S. gasoline prices and replenish the strategic petroleum reserve. But major details remain unresolved. The full text of the agreement has not been publicly released, and experts have questioned its legal basis, the absence of competitive bidding, and the feasibility of investing the enormous sums required to develop Venezuela's heavy crude. That uncertainty has produced criticism from both sides of the American political spectrum. Democrats have argued that the agreement demonstrates that oil, rather than democracy, was the underlying objective of the U.S. intervention in Venezuela. Senator Tim Kaine, Democrat of Virginia, called it corruption at epic scale, while Senator Chris Van Hollen, Democrat of Maryland, accused Trump of putting U.S. service members at risk to obtain Venezuelan oil for private interest. There has also been skepticism from the right. Florida Republican Representative Maria Elvira Salazar initially attacked the agreement, warning that a deal with Venezuela's interim government could expire when Trump leaves office. That tension between an immediate economic agreement and the still unfulfilled promise of democratic elections was also evidenced in comments from Senator Ted Cruz, Republican of Texas. Cruz, a prominent Republican supporter of the Trump administration's Venezuela policy, defended the oil agreement while simultaneously insisting that it cannot substitute for elections. Appearing on NBC's Meet the Press on Sunday, Cruz said there needs to be democratic free elections in Venezuela. He said the election should take place no later than the middle of next year. End of article. Next article, Russia pounds Kyiv for sixth day, killing 12. Russia launched a large aerial assault in and around Ukraine's capital overnight into Tuesday morning, killing at least 12 people and wounding more than a dozen others, including three children, local authorities said. The strikes marked the sixth straight day of heavy Russian attacks on Kyiv that began last week and are an unprecedented stretch of consecutive aerial assaults since Russia launched a full-scale invasion of its neighbor more than 4.5 years ago. Moscow's aim is to grind down civilians by disrupting their daily life, Ukrainian officials said. Several million Ukrainian school children returned to classes Tuesday for the new school year, just as Russia unleashed its onslaught of cruise and ballistic missiles, jet-powered drones, glide bombs, and artillery salvos at Kyiv, as well as eight other regions of the Ukraine. Ukrainian President Volodymyr Zelensky said that 12 people were killed, including an Indian citizen. The attack struck civilian infrastructure and residential buildings in several districts of Kyiv, authorities said, with eight people killed in the city itself and three others in the surrounding region. Six employees of the state-owned railway company, Utskrzyzny,

Kofsky said in a social media post. Nearly 350 emergency workers were deployed in Kyiv and the surrounding regions, Zelensky said. The Russian Defense Ministry said its forces carried out a massive strike on Ukraine overnight with precision-guided weapons and long-range drones. The assault targeted facilities manufacturing and storing weapons, as well as military-related infrastructure. Ukraine's Air Force said that the Russia attack began at 6 p.m. Monday using ballistic cruise and anti-radar missiles, as well as 218 drones and decoys. About a third of the drones were jet-powered, which are much harder to intercept than the propeller-driven version. The main Russian targets were in the Kyiv and southern Odessa regions, the Air Force said in a statement. The attack in the Odessa region, located in the Black Sea, damaged civilian infrastructure and wounded one person, regional head Ole Kipper said. Two residential buildings were damaged while a fire broke out at a textile factory. Russian forces also struck the Olivka International Ferry, crossing on the border with Romania. Russia also shelled the northern Zhytomyr region, starting fires at an industrial facility and a warehouse, Ukraine's emergency service said. In the capital, first responders worked to clear rubble from damaged apartment buildings and free trapped residents. Meanwhile, the Russian Defense Ministry said Tuesday that its air defenses overnight intercepted 516 Ukrainian drones over 18 Russian regions, as well as the illegally annexed Crimean Peninsula and the Black Sea. In the Leningrad region, the drone attack sparked a fire in the port of Ust-Luga, Governor Alexander Dragzhenko said, and as Ukraine extended its campaign to hurt Russia's oil sector, which is a mainstay of the economy. Ust-Luga is one of Russia's largest oil and gas export terminals, more than 800 kilometers, 500 miles, away from Ukraine. It has been repeatedly targeted by Ukrainian drone attacks this year. End of article. Next article, Army Secretary resigns amid Hegseth tensions. Army Secretary Dan Driscoll submitted his resignation Monday after months of tension with Secretary of War Pete Hegseth over the direction of the service and the ouster of numerous senior officers, the Wall Street Journal reported. Driscoll is expected to leave the Pentagon in the coming days. The Journal reported August 21st that Driscoll was expected to step down by the end of the year. Secretary Driscoll has been highly effective in advancing President Donald Trump's agenda to make America strong. Again at the Department of Army by providing outstanding leadership during historic military operations, restoring an emphasis on readiness and lethality, assisting with negotiation between Russia and Ukraine, and more, White House spokeswoman Anna Kelly said in a statement to the Journal. The United States Army is more powerful than ever thanks to his work alongside the Commander-in-Chief and Secretary of War. After Driscoll departs, the Army will have no Senate-confirmed Secretary or Chief of Staff. General Christopher Lenev has been acting Army Chief of Staff since Hegseth fired his predecessor, General Randy George, in April. George had worked closely with Driscoll on the Army Transformation Initiative, a sweeping effort launched last year to restructure the service and overhaul weapons procurement. The shakeup within the Army also includes the early retirement of General Christopher C.D. Donahue, the Army's top commander in Europe and a key figure in the U.S. support for Ukraine. He retired effective July 2nd amid reports that Hegseth forced out the four-star general. U.S. Army Europe and Africa was downgraded to a three-star headquarters upon Donahue's departure as part of a broader Pentagon plans to reduce the number of senior military positions. End of article. Next article, John Ternus succeeds Tim Cook as Apple CEO. Apple's new CEO, John Ternus, takes the helm of the iconic tech giant on Tuesday, ending Tim Cook's 15-year tenure during which the company's value skyrocketed to $4.6 trillion thanks to the iPhone's enormous popularity. The transition to a new CEO comes at a pivotal time for Apple. Artificial intelligence has unleashed the greatest upheaval within the industry since Steve Jobs unveiled the first iPhone in 2007. Apple has gotten off to a rough start in AI after stumbling in its efforts to deliver new features built on the technology as promised nearly 2 years ago. Earlier this year, it unveiled new artificial intelligence advances, including upgrades to its Siri assistant, emphasizing a focus on privacy and day-to-day use as the iPhone maker tries to catch up with its rivals.
Turnus faces challenges

0: that will force him to step outside his comfort zone in hardware engineering. Beyond finding ways to keep Apple competitive in the artificial intelligence race, he will need to navigate supply chain questions and relationships with figures such as President Donald Trump, who offered public praise for his predecessor on Tuesday. Serving as Apple CEO will also require soft skills, including developing relationships with important figures. Cook cultivated ties with Trump as he navigated the company through business challenges, including Trump's trade and tariff war targeting countries in Asia, where Apple has extensive manufacturing supply chains. Although he's handing over the CEO reins at Apple, Cook is widely expected to help the company maintain a good relationship with Trump after he shifts to his new role as executive chairman. Turnus worked on some of Apple's signature products under Cook, including the Apple Watch, AirPods, and Apple Vision Pro. He will headline next week's launch of the latest iPhone at Apple's Cupertino, California headquarters. End of article. Next article. Department of Justice report, the FBI's Catholic memo was grave failure, threatened First Amendment rights. A Justice Department investigation has concluded the FBI committed a grave failure when its Richmond, Virginia field office produced an intelligence memo linking some traditionalist Catholics with domestic violent extremism. The report found agents relied on sweeping generalizations despite uncovering little evidence supporting a broader connection. Late last week, the Justice Department's Weaponization Working Group released the report after it probed the 2023 Richmond Memo, which triggered outrage among Catholics, religious liberty advocates, and members of Congress after it was leaked publicly. The FBI quickly withdrew the document, acknowledging it did not meet Bureau standards. The Federal Bureau of Investigation is entrusted with the solemn responsibility of protecting the First Amendment rights of all Americans, the new report said. History will rightly judge the Richmond Catholic memo as a grave failure of the FBI Richmond field office to uphold that responsibility. The issue began with a legitimate criminal investigation in 2020 involving an individual who had posted violent and racially motivated material online. The man, who later received prison sentences on vandalism and weapons charges, had begun attending a Virginia chapel operated by the Society of St. Pius X. The FBI investigation subsequently expanded to priests and groups associated with traditionalist Catholicism. By late 2022, Richmond analysts were developing what the Bureau called a domain perspective, examining an alleged increasing intersection between radical traditional Catholics and domestic violent extremists. But the Justice Department review found the FBI's research uncovered only two additional cases and found nothing linking Catholics or groups not in full communion with the Catholic Church to domestic extremism. Despite that thin evidentiary basis, internal materials use broad descriptions of supposed radical traditionalist Catholics. Among characteristics cited in FBI presentation materials were conservative family values roles and a tendency toward isolationism. The memo distinguished those are considered radical from traditional Catholics who simply preferred the traditional Latin Mass and pre-Vatican II practices. The memo also suggested possible outreach to Catholic churches to identify potential threats, a proposal that became particularly controversial because critics said it risked turning houses of worship and religious practices into subjects of federal surveillance. Congressional Republicans erupted after the document became public in February of 2023. Then FBI Director Christopher Wray told lawmakers he was aghast at its contents. Senator Josh Hawley, Republican of Missouri, later demanded preservation of records relating to the investigation amid concerns that documents might be destroyed. An earlier Justice Department Inspector General review reached a more limited conclusion, finding no evidence that FBI officials had ordered analysts to establish links between violent extremists and religion, and no evidence of discriminatory or inappropriate comments by the analysts. An FBI internal investigation similarly found no malicious intent, but concluded the memo failed Bureau standards and reflected errors in professional judgment. The new weaponization working group is considerably harsher. It said the FBI took inadequate corrective action after the issue arose. Personnel involved in producing the memo have since been terminated from their positions. Earlier reporting said at least five analysts involved were fired. FBI Director Kash Patel called the memo unacceptable and said releasing information about what occurred under the Biden administration was necessary to ensure such conduct does not happen again. Attorney General Todd Blanche said the review is part of a much broader examination of alleged political and ideological weaponization through the federal government. The Department of Justice will not tolerate a weaponized bureaucracy that chills First Amendment activity, Blanche said, adding that the working group's investigations will continue. The weaponization working group is examining allegations that federal law enforcement powers were improperly directed at Americans because of political or religious beliefs. Several Catholic bishops spoke out against the FBI's memo. Richmond Bishop Barry Nestout, whose diocese was directly affected by the FBI's field office actions, was among the strongest church critics. Nestout said he was alarmed by the memo and called it troubling and offensive to all communities of faith. He defended Catholics who worship according to traditional practices, saying a preference for traditional forms of worship and holding closely to the Church's teachings on marriage, family, human sexuality, and the dignity of the human person does not equate with extremism. End of article. Next article. Trump says it's very early to talk about Hegseth 2028. President Donald Trump on Monday told reporters it was too soon to discuss his potential successor, sidestepping talk of a 2028 campaign by War Secretary Pete Hegseth. Asked about an NBC report that the Pentagon chief has discussed a potential White House run, Trump said Hegseth is doing a fantastic job, but it's very early to talk about that. "We have to get through the midterms first," Trump told reporters in the Oval Office. The president's Republican Party is fighting to maintain control of both chambers of the U.S. Congress in November's elections. Hegseth, an Army National Guard veteran and former Fox News Channel television host, campaigned for Republicans this month at the politics-heavy Iowa State Fair. He called the report on his 2028 presidential ambitions 100% false in a social media post last week. Trump, who is limited to two terms as president, has not named a successor to lead his Make America Great Again movement after he leaves office in 2029. Vice President J.D. Vance and Secretary of State Marco Rubio have both been encouraged by their supporters to run. Some other headlines: a spike in kids accidentally eating weed and other drugs, 600,000 seniors sign up for Medicare obesity drugs, new tests detect Parkinson's in handwriting, how book clubs combat loneliness, living near a dry cleaner may raise Parkinson's risk, what to know about postpartum mental illness, and inhaler overuse linked to heart risk. Thank you for joining us today at the Talking Information Center, and please enjoy a wonderful day.
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2: Here's the forecast for the Boston and South Shore area on the Talking Information Center from the National Weather Service. For today, cloudy showers and thunderstorms possible, temperatures in the lower 70s. Overnight, more of the same, cloudy rain, temperatures dropping down to the lower 60s. Wednesday, cloudy, temperatures in the mid 70s. The sun rose this morning at 6:11, setting at 7:18 this evening. 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
10: Hi, this is Lee from the Talking Information Center reading the first episode of Ain't Nobody's Fool, The Life and Times of Dolly Parton by Martha Ackman. For Anne, you taught me opera, I taught you country music. By any measure, a good deal. Ain't Nobody's Fool. Chapter 1. Over in the Holler. If you trace your finger through Dolly Parton's family tree, chances are you'll land on someone with a story to tell. Take, for example, Dolly's great-grandmother, Tennessee Parton. Her Smoky Mountains home was open for singing, fiddling, and buck dancing every Sunday night. If you wanted, you could stay for days, as long as you were willing to listen to Tenny's non-stop oration of why Tennessee was the only state worth living in. Or consider great-grandmother Cassie Rayfield, a granny woman who delivered babies all over the mountains. When neighbors saw Cassie coming over the hills in her long, dark dress and carrying her satchel filled with medicinal herbs, they knew they were in for a visit with the prayingest, singingest, shoutingest woman on Tater Ridge. Or how about Grandma Bessie Parton, who lay in her bed after giving birth to yet another child? After she heard a teacher had whipped one of her sons bloody, she got up, marched all the way to the schoolhouse, and pummeled the woman. The teacher later took her to court, and Bessie ended up losing the family cow. But the settlement was enough to keep her out of jail. Then there was the flood story told every time a preacher mentioned Noah. Grandpa and Grandma Owens had been living in Lockhart, South Carolina, in a low-lying section of town called No Man's Land. One summer evening, as they sat down to supper, frantic neighbors banged on the door. The dam had cracked. Grandpa Jake grabbed the family Bible and his prized fiddle. Grandma Raina corralled the children and turned the animals loose. By the time the family got to the higher ground, they could hear the roar and see a black wall of water beneath them. Pigs squealed, chicken coops bobbled, dog houses rushed by. Down in the current, there was part of a house with an oil lamp sitting on a kitchen table, its wick still lit. The flood was so bad, Grandma and Grandpa Owen said that they saw one woman sitting on the roof of her swirling house, singing, "Nearer My God to Thee." Jake and Raina Owens knew they had to uproot their family and paid a man $25 to help cart their salvaged belongings back across the Great Smoky Mountains to Sevier County, Tennessee. With little money and no place to live, the future looked uncertain at best. But Jake, a deeply religious man, vowed to step out on faith. Years later, when Dolly Parton's father, Robert Lee Parton, met his future wife, Avie Lee Owens, it was as though all those stories channeled into one. Dolly Parton would not be born into wealth. Dirt poor, she always said, but the fortune she received from the singingest woman and grandparents who were willing to risk it all was priceless. Grandpa and Grandma Owens found their footing after the flood. Raina placed dishes that survived on display in the new home, perhaps a way of declaring beauty would outlast disaster. Jake attended a Bible school, became a minister, and taught music to area students in his family. A.V. Lee memorized all the old songs her grandmother taught her, mournful tunes of regret, sorrow, and forgiveness. She sang Barbara Allen in what the family called her mountain voice, a pinched, lonely, and haunted tone. That faraway sound caught Lee Parton's attention one day when he looked through a church window during a revival and heard a dark-haired girl singing alto. "I'm going to marry that pretty little black-haired girl," he told his roustabout friends. They laughed, knowing Lee spent more time outside church than in and loved whiskey better than scripture. "They'd be real proud to have a drunk like you in the family," they teased him. But Lee Parton won over A.V. Lee Owens, and the two married on August 17, 1939, on the banks of the Little Pigeon River, with Reverend Owens offering the blessing. Their wedding photos showed a blonde, curly-headed Lee in overalls with a mischievous smile. He was 17. A.V. Lee looked shy, wearing a high-collared dress with her dark hair pulled back. She was 15. With no home of their own, they spent their wedding night in a barn. Lee called down from a window in his parents' home and tossed quilts to A.V. Lee standing below. Then they moved to the family barn, feasting on cornbread, ham, milk, and sweetbread thick with molasses. When they eventually settled into their own place, they had only the essentials: two knives, two forks, two spoons, a skillet, a butcher knife, and an old iron kettle. Lee was a hard worker, but never made much money, tending to animals and coaxing crops out of the red clay of East Tennessee. He was a hard drinker as well. Many a night, he caroused with friends, leaving A.V. Lee alone. She was terrified of sounds in the woods that she had good reason to believe were painters. 3 months after they had married, A.V. Lee was pregnant and fed up with Lee. One night when her husband was out drinking, A.V. Lee walked all the way across the holler to her parents. When Raina Owens saw her daughter at the door, she didn't say a word and simply set another plate at the table. Lee sobered up for the moment and begged to be reunited. A.V. Lee would have none of it. As young as she was, she also was strong-willed and not hesitant to go her own way. Their daughter, Willadine, was born the following May. Another entire year of separation passed before Lee showed up again, this time humiliated, full of remorse, and with a grown-up mustache. A.V. Lee took him back. "No one knows what passed between them," Willadine later said. Two more children were born in rapid succession, David and Denver. Willadine developed a quiet, protective, and serious disposition and seemed older than her years. She helped with chores and followed her mother everywhere. "It was like she never wanted to cause anyone trouble," A.V. Lee said. On Willadine's second birthday, her parents gave her an apron, a broom, and a mop. The winter of 1945 had been terribly cold, and nearly all the Partons were down with the flu. Their old log cabin did not have electricity, telephone, indoor plumbing, or running water, and the wood stove could barely keep up. Once, a relative came over to lend A.V. Lee a hand and noticed, after mopping the floor, that the floorboards turned slick with ice. In January 1946, A.V. Lee went into labor with her fourth child. Lee bundled up the children and walked them in the snow to their neighbor, Martha Williams. Then he saddled up a horse and went looking for Dr. Robert S. Thomas. Thomas was a Sevier County godsend, a mission minister and physician who made over 1,000 house calls in a year, often on horseback or, if needed, on foot. By the time Dr. Thomas arrived, Grandma Raina Owens was there tending to her daughter. When the new baby made her appearance, she had her mother's dimples and her father's blonde hair and gray eyes, but she had her own distinctive voice. Avy Lee said her daughter came out squalling. Willa Dean, David, and Denver took turns holding their baby sister for admiring kinfolk and neighbors who dropped by. Naming a child was serious business in East Tennessee, and both sides of the family favored a decidedly American streak. Boys were named for presidents: George Washington Rayfield, Thomas Jefferson Rayfield, Andrew Jackson Rayfield, William Harrison Plemons, Theodore Roosevelt Rayfield, Herbert Hoover Reagan. They named their daughters after American states: Texas Jane Rayfield, Tennessee Parton, and Grandma Raina Kansas Owens. Even Avy Lee's middle name seemed to acknowledge her birth state, Caroline. The name the Partons selected for their new daughter came from family, however, and great-aunts Dolly Valentine Ownsby and Rebecca Sis Parton. She would be the couple's fourth child and second girl. When Lee settled up with Dr. Thomas, they agreed on payment. A sack of cornmeal seemed a fair trade for bringing Dolly Rebecca Parton into the world. Some of Dolly's earliest memories center on neighbors. Martha Williams rented the cabin on her property to the Partons, and Lee was a tenant farmer on her land. Aunt Marth, as the children called her, was fond of the growing brood of children and welcomed them into her home. As a toddler, Dolly watched her twist yarn on a spinning wheel in the living room and smelled the aroma of gingerbread and cornbread hoe cakes coming from the kitchen. Dolly's family teased their new little one about her insistent demand for treats. They recalled Dolly used to climb Aunt Marth's steep steps and call out, "Ain't you got no gingerbread?" Of all the recollections from her earliest years, one memory stood out, and for good reason. Dolly remembered a song Aunt Marth used to sing to her. It was only a few lines, a simple tune that Aunt Marth made up, most likely to amuse the lively toddler. "Tiptoe, tiptoe, little Dolly Parton," it began. Most children would have forgotten the song by the time they finished their gingerbread, but Dolly didn't. It's difficult to know why a seemingly insignificant incident sticks in a child's mind. Maybe what made an impression on young Dolly was watching a song composed right before her eyes. Maybe she realized personal experience could be set to music. Maybe she was astonished to hear her name sung out loud. Whatever caused that singular moment to seep into her consciousness, one thing was certain: she never forgot it. "Aunt Marth's song was like a drug to me," Dolly said. There were other signs of Dolly's early inclination toward music. When her mother sat on the porch snapping beans, Dolly would tap out the rhythm on a nearby pot. When geese flew overhead, their honking became musical notes. A Bob White signature call could inspire the eruptive three-note opening of a made-up song. And no one in the family had a better gift for rhyme. Dolly could find words to rhyme with almost anything. On the rare occasion when she was stumped, she turned to siblings for a word or phrase. Invariably, they were not fast enough with an answer, and Dolly's impatience showed. When it came to performing, she stuck a tobacco stick between the cracks on the porch and topped it with a tin can. With that makeshift stage and microphone, Dolly sang to an audience of barnyard animals. Dolly could sing before she could talk, her father said. Her mother knew she could do even more. She could write. All my children were writers, Avie Lee said, noting Willa Dean's notebooks filled with words and Dolly's childhood poetry. But it was Dolly who made up songs before she was old enough for school. The first was a rhyming 12-line tune about a corncob doll with a corn silk hair and brown eyes, which her mother transcribed and tucked in a shoebox for safekeeping. It began, "Little tiny tassel top, I love you an awful lot." More children followed for Avie Lee and Lee Parton. Bobby in 1948, Stella in 1949, Cassie in 1951, and Randy in 1953. Willa Dean took seriously her charge of minding Dolly. With so many children underfoot at home, sometimes she took her sister to school, even though Dolly wasn't yet old enough to attend. The teacher was used to other older children doing the same, so Dolly sat on Willa Dean's lap during the lessons or in a small chair beside her. Mama Dean, as she would be called, found her younger sister an energetic little girl, curious and at times wayward. She would take off chasing kittens, and once got so lost running after a butterfly that she would have been in trouble had she not heard the family's cow in a nearby pasture and followed her home. Dolly also was a ringleader and acted out stories from the Bible and religious rituals. She convinced her siblings to don long robes, paint their feet to look like sandals, and carry tobacco stakes to play disciple. Then there was the baptizing game, dunking each other in the river in hope of salvation. One summer, her brothers and sisters baptized Dolly at least 50 times. She also played church, scrounging up an old pan for foot washing, stirring up Kool-Aid for communion, and teaching herself Pig Latin to give sermons extra gravity. For country kids running barefoot most of the time, calamities also were inescapable. Once, Dolly climbed over a fence and came down hard on something poking through the dirt. The sharp cutting blade of a plow, she nearly severed her toes. As Dolly's older brothers and father held her down, her mother poured kerosene into the wound, packed it in cornmeal, and sewed up the wound with a quilting needle. With as much work as Avie Lee had to do with a pack of kids, she made time for individual moments, including one that Dolly treasured. The girls would walk to the edge of the woods and find a mossy spot for creating an imaginary world. Sitting in the quiet shade, they would build houses out of sticks, leaves, and rocks, and then decorate them with flowers. Dolly loved daisies and black-eyed Susans. The plush velvet of the moss added a special touch to their creation. The girls would carve out chunks of moss and cover tiny chairs and beds in soft emerald. It was a tender moment for youngsters who never experienced luxury, including the simple pleasure of upholstery. Avie Lee sometimes would join her daughters in their make-believe, bringing out a bucket with bread and molasses for a dinner. Imagination was not discouraged in the Parton household. Neither were dreams. We tried to outdream each other, Willa Dean remembered. For a creative child such as Dolly, being given permission, even encouragement, to dream was like stepping through ever-opening doors. By the time Dolly started school, her parents had moved to a new home on Locust Ridge. The Partons had saved money to buy several hundred acres of land, surrounded by Virginia pines, not far from Aunt Marth. The four-room cabin was a step up from their previous home, even if the walls were insulated with newspapers and the Sunday comics. Dolly could stare at the walls around her and read Blondie, Dick Tracy, or Snuffy Smith. Some residents called the area where the family lived Mountain View. Others referred to it as Locust Ridge, But to the Partons, home was simply over in the holler. If she stood on the porch and looked far across to the second mountain, Dolly could see where she would be attending school. Her teacher had not expected to teach that year. Archie Ray McMahon told the Sevier County School District that she would teach for only 2 weeks at Mountain View School, and that was it. Mountain View was literally the end of the line. The school bus could make it only so far up the ridge before dirt roads and steep terrain made going any farther impossible. Archie Ray knew she would have to take the school bus as far as it went, get off, cross a swinging bridge, and hike 2 miles over trails and rough land to the one-room schoolhouse. Luckily for Dolly, Mrs. McMahon never made good on her vow of quitting and ended up staying the full year. She would become Dolly's favorite teacher and the first person outside of the Parton family to recognize her bent toward music. Archie Ray remembered the moment she met Dolly. On her long hike to the school, McMahon would gather her students along the way. By the time she reached the final ridge, four of the Parton children were waiting beside the road for her. "Who is that with you?" McMahon asked, eyeing the youngest child. "She's Dolly," the older kids replied, "and she's old enough to go to school this year." By her own admission, Dolly was a pale, skinny little thing with corn teeth and hair that was fine and close to the head. But she was confident and smart and had gumption that Archie Ray soon would discover. Every school morning began with devotions and hymn singing. Dolly knew all the songs by heart from singing them at home with her mother or at her grandfather's church. It was just a carryover from Sunday to Monday, McMahon said, when she asked Dolly to come to the front and sing solo. The youngster bounded up before the class without a trace of bashfulness. She had a prodigious memory, her teacher noted. If the song had multiple verses, Dolly knew every one. She was quick to learn lessons as well. She would hear a drill explained once and understand it. One time, Archie Ray noticed Dolly reading out loud without looking at the book. She had to memorize the words and the story. Dolly admitted it was difficult for her to concentrate in school. Her mind wandered, she fidgeted, and she daydreamed. But she loved her teacher, who always smelled clean and fresh. A refinement for kid who bathed in the river in summer and a dishpan in winter. With 27 students spanning 8 grades, squabbles between students and siblings occasionally broke out. Archie Ray observed another distinctive quality in young Dolly. She managed to rise above it. She didn't get into fusses, her teacher recalled. She just smiled and let everybody fight their own battles. McMahon remembered Dolly looking frightened one time, the day her 4-year-old brother Bobby came running into the schoolhouse, out of breath, stuttering, and terrified. Avie Lee had been lying in bed all morning, praying and singing hymns. All the kids knew that when Mama was in bed and the hymns began, she was bad sick. Avie Lee had called over Bobby and 3-year-old Stella. They had to run to the school, she told them, and fetch Willa Dean, Denver, David, and Dolly to help find their father. Something was terribly wrong. Bobby and Stella looked down and saw their mother's bedsheet soaked with blood and the pool of blood forming on the floor below. "Look out for the bulls," their mother warned. The school was over a mile away, but that wasn't the problem. The problem was the pasture they had to cross to get to the road and those mean bulls. Bobby climbed over the fence into the pasture, but Stella's dress caught. She waited to make sure her brother crossed the pasture safely, then turned, ran back, and crawled into the bloody bed next to her mother. Avie Lee was singing Amazing Grace when she slipped into unconsciousness. Dolly and the other children raced home as fast as they could, past the charging bulls, past the family with the mean dogs, and past the kids who always pelted them with rocks. I was torn in two, wanting to go help those children, Archie Ray recalled, but I could not leave 23 others to go to their aid. When the Parton children rushed into the house, Stella was sobbing, unable to shake their mother awake. The boys jumped on the family horse and galloped away looking for Grandma Raina and their father. When all finally arrived, an ambulance was not far behind. But, like the school bus, it could make it only so far. Lee Parton carried his wife through the fields to the ambulance waiting at the schoolhouse. Dolly ran behind the house, where she prayed and cried. Back in the cabin, Aunt Ora got a bucket of water and a broom and swept the blood out of the door, off the porch, and into the dirt yard. Avie Lee would survive, but the miscarriage affected her health, both physically and mentally. She often was depressed, overwhelmed with work, and seemed to be pregnant all the time. Run-down sick, Dolly called it. Every fall, Dolly could see her mother sinking with thoughts of approaching winter and snow blowing through cracks in the walls. Crushing poverty also added to the emotional fright felt by all the Partons. Once a year, Lee measured his children's feet with a stick and then took all the sticks to the Sevierville for buying new shoes. When her father came back with ugly brogans that didn't fit, Dolly said not a word. She knew how hard he had to work to earn money for any shoe, unattractive or not. He took on extra jobs as the family grew, digging ditches, laying pipe, and finishing concrete, work so rough on his legs that he was barely able to walk. Avie Lee used every trick for extending household supplies, clothes, and meals. She made potholders out of worn overalls, sewed material to extend the pant legs for a growing child, and fashioned dresses out of feed sacks. She also watered down ketchup and mustard to make them last longer, and fried up dry land fish, cornmeal mush fried in fish grease. She even had a recipe for bear in case Lee shot one. 10 pounds of meat, butter, flour, onion, bell pepper, hot red pepper, and potatoes. Teachers helped out. Not that they were high on the getting pole, educators made little money, but Archie Ray would notice the Partons' kids' torn clothes and do what she could to send over hand-me-downs and scraps for mending. The children also realized what was expected of them. They slept 3 and 4 to a bed on a straw-tick mattress that their mother had made and on sheets stitched together from rags. When someone wet the bed, they dealt with it, even making jokes that a wet spot made the bed warmer for a while. But Dolly hated the way her winter coat smelled of bacon grease and wood smoke, and she disliked the endless chores. She learned to use a cross-cut saw, set tobacco, haul wood, and hoe corn, and she dutifully stayed out of school each year when potato digging season arrived. On the rare occasion when the Parton kids had money for treats, they chose a candy bar based not on taste, but size. Three Musketeers and Zero Bars lasted a long time. Sugar Daddies, even longer. Sometimes, if they were lucky, they could swap their school lunches for something fancy. They'd offer their mothers homemade ham and biscuits for another child's store-bought light bread smeared with mayonnaise. When there were no treats to be had, they resorted to sucking a piece of salt, chipped off the yellow and purple salt blocks put out in pastures for cows to lick. Among the worst concessions they had to make was their father's annual instruction about Christmas. "Don't draw names at school for the grab bag," he told them. "We can't afford it." The children followed his orders, but it meant the Parton kids would sit out the gift exchange, and everyone knew why. The The worst thing about poverty, Dolly said later, is not the actual living of it, but the shame of it. Dolly also witnessed the stress between her mother and father when tempers boiled over. She knew her father drank too much, and one of his brothers had to sit on him. Lee also was unfaithful. He had children outside of us, she confessed, but always came home to Mama. Christmas was especially difficult. There were treasured moments, to be sure, tromping through the woods for a just-right cedar tree, stringing popcorn, and watching Mama give her usual gift to Daddy, a box of chocolate-covered cherries. Even with the drinking, the infidelity, and the violence, the Parton children loved their father. Lee spent hours whittling toys for them, made cars out of thread spools and rubber bands, and praised A.V. Lee's singing as better than Kitty Wells. Every winter, when it came time for seasonal doctoring, the kids would fuss and fight and line up for tonic and castor oil from their mother. After the dreaded ritual, there was their father spooning out grapefruit juice or handing them a stick of tea berry gum. But inevitably, there would be another explosion, and once or twice a year, A.V. Lee would threaten to leave. Her ultimatum confused and terrified the children, Dolly especially. Dolly thought she had to choose one parent to live with and another to lose. Unable to decide, she would run first to her mother, then to her father. Back and forth, she raced across the room, disconsolate and scared. Her parents' anger eventually subsided when they started chuckling about Dolly's distraught round trips between them. But the children remained unconvinced of a truce. They worried there would be another fight, another time their father would disappear or their mother would threaten to leave. Dolly's mother prayed that one day her husband would reform, join the church, and declare himself saved. Maybe, she thought, embracing Christian faith would end his drinking and running around. A.V. Lee was a deeply religious woman, reared in her father's church, and a believer in the power of prayer, prophecy, and divine healing. Lee did not interfere with his wife's beliefs or prevent Dolly and his other children from attending church, but there were no signs he considered giving up the bottle or giving in to salvation. Dolly's father and maternal grandfather could not have been more different or more at odds, and they represented strong forces and divergent paths to her. Pawpaw Owens, as Dolly called him, was a small, wiry man drawn to books, poetry, contemplation, and music. At 17, he felt called by God and a year later became an ordained Baptist minister. Like many Smoky Mountain men, he married young at 19 and then began work as a circuit rider minister, preaching in homes and open-air camp meetings. He told vivid stories of gatherings at night over bonfires and churchgoers disappearing into the dark after services with their pine torches illuminating the way home. His pay was paltry, sometimes a dozen eggs, a chicken or two, or a sack of produce, hardly enough to care for his wife and growing family. He supplemented his income with work in logging camps and textile mills and taught himself carpentry. He would need the carpentry. The Owens family often lived in abandoned houses or places so run down that they required months to rehabilitate. When life turned more precarious, dinner would be roast possum and Blue John milk, a milk so skimmed of cream that it looked blue, not white. One farmer said, "Blue John milk doesn't have enough oomph to keep a cat alive." The family came close to starving. At 21, Jake sought more schooling and enrolled in Smoky Mountain Academy, a Bible school near Gatlinburg, Tennessee, where teachers immediately noticed his talent for playing the guitar and the fiddle and for shape note singing. As a man who was always thinking, especially about the road God wanted him to travel, Jake decided that the Pentecostal faith suited his values more, and he ended his affiliation with Baptist. Many people were concerned, especially other Baptist ministers. They believed Pentecostals were too literal, too emotional, and too loud. They meant people like Bicycle, who attended Jake's services at the House of Prayer. When the Spirit overcame him, Bicycle would pump his legs so furiously that it looked like he was racing to the finish line. Or there was Jake himself, who became known as a runner and a jumper. When Reverend Owens felt the Spirit, he would speak in tongues, dash from the pulpit, and leap into backs of pew. Onto the backs of pews. One time, he raced out of the church, took off across a cemetery, cleared a high fence, and doubled back with such energy that you had to wonder, even admire, what he was so determined to find. When it came to faith and his father-in-law's house of prayer, Lee Parton was a hoverer. Dolly's father kept his distance from the church, but usually was close by. He congregated under trees with other men, sharing a drink and waiting for their wives and children to sing the final hymn so they all could go home. Dolly said her father believed that he alone was responsible for ensuring his family had food and a roof over their heads. If the roof leaked or food was scarce, that meant he took on an extra job. He couldn't wait around for God to provide. When a local church once invited Dolly and her sisters to sing, Lee hung in the back as usual. But when the preacher brought out a cotton mouth as a test of faith and reached into a crate for two more snakes, Lee charged down the aisle, grabbed his daughters, and yelled, "You get those goddamn snakes away from my kids!" Men like her father, Dolly said, thought they needed nothing but wits and muscles to see them through. Another family story involved the time a local preacher stopped by and greeted Lee Parton with a sunny, "This is a right nice place you and Lord have here." Lee fired back, "You should have seen the some biatch when the Lord had it himself." He did not outright reject faith, but Lee was skeptical of premonitions, prophecies, and miracles that other members of his family said they experienced. When Dolly's little brother asked Grandpa Jake to heal his faulty heart valve, Randy said he felt fire rip through his chest and knew he was cured. When Aunt Dorothy Jo said she had a premonition that her sister would miscarry and die, she knew she could pray A.V. Lee back to life. When older brother Denver was in a car wreck, other members of the family said they already knew. They'd have a vision that he was in trouble. The Owens family believed faith healing could drain abscessed teeth, mend broken bones, soothe sunburns, and cure cancer. Lee Parton was grateful for healing of any kind, but when a health emergency occurred, he was less likely to pray than saddle up the horse and search for Dr. Thomas. Dolly said her father was a man who knew the worth of things. As flawed as he was, Lee may have dismissed any differences he had with his wife's faith because he valued their relationship. He was a man who gravitated to certainty, reasoned transactions, and agreements he could trust. Those attitudes made church unappealing, but made him a shrewd businessman even when it came to pricing a jar of honey from his beehives. Lee had one drawback, however, that severely limited his ability to provide for the family. He never learned to read or write. But if you believe that God had a plan for everyone, as Grandpa Jake did, perhaps there was a future for men like Lee Parton, a righteous purpose no one else could yet see. Dolly believed in God's plan. That belief would always be rock solid in her. But there were other tenets of her grandfather's Pentecostal faith that she questioned. Even as a child, she recoiled from the heat of Grandpa Jake's sermons. She respected her relative's belief in divine healing and miracles, but she did not always experience them, at least not yet. The Christmas Eve legend of barn animals kneeling at midnight intrigued her, but Dolly either failed to see the miracle or fell asleep. She also could not accept the idea that God made woman subservient to men and noted how Grandpa Jake berated his wife. Dolly recognized that not all Pentecostal women followed every religious dictate for submissive behavior. Faith decreed, for example, that women wear their hair long, but Dolly's mother took scissors to her hair soon after she married. The insistence of Dolly's independent mind and the pull of the world outside the church tugged at her. She often sat in the last pew at the house of prayer, where she could hear boys scratching at the window, urging her to come outside. But she stayed, at least until she was older, and admitted that she found joy in the unbridled freedom of the church service. She didn't jump over pews or race around outside as her grandfather did, but she sang. With Willa Dean, Stella, and Cassie, the Parton sisters received invitations to perform every Wednesday and Sunday at other churches and camp meetings. The progression from singing at home to performing in area churches was a natural one for Dolly and familiar to her. Her mother, aunts, and uncles had performed back when Jake Owens began his ministry. Through music, they had charted a way to praise God and, as Dolly learned, reach audiences. When the Parton family moved a few miles across the holler to the Catons Chapel community, faith, music, and future came sharply into focus for Dolly. At the bottom of the hill from the Partons' house was an abandoned church with a notorious reputation. Boys used to congregate and drink there, couples rendezvous for sex, and trespassers covered the walls with the frieze of pornographic graffiti. Dolly's mother told her to stay away, but to an inquisitive child, the injunction was a reason to investigate. The chapel was in shambles, with a warped floor, broken windows, trash, leaves, and cobwebs everywhere. But it also was a paradise, at least for young Dolly. She discovered prayer cloth, anointing oil, and a foot-washing pan underneath the pulpit. The steeple still had a bell. If you pulled up the floorboards, bugs raced in the dirt and coiled into tight balls when you touched them. She saved foil wrappers she found from discarded condoms and pretended they were gold coins. Best of all were the abandoned musical instruments. An old piano stood in the corner, its ivory keys buckled and loose. Dolly pried off one and carried it around like a treasure. When she found a mallet in the family's smokehouse, she wrapped rags around it so that she could hit the piano strings to produce an old droning sound, low and mournful. She unearthed a broken mandolin with its neck snapped off. It wasn't playable, the instrument was useless, but when she asked an uncle who owned a sawmill if he could help her, he crafted a neck board and Dolly attached strings that made a sound or two. With all the auto harps, banjos, dulcimers, fiddles, guitars, and mandolins that the Owens family owned, it seemed odd that Dolly preferred makeshift instruments. It seemed equally strange that Dolly sought out the forbidden church rather than her grandfather's family chapel. But maybe that was the point. Dolly was searching for a private place to experiment and discover something all her own. She needed the quiet isolation of the chapel to hear herself think, away from the clamor of siblings, the influence of relatives, and the ever-present sense of walking on the brink of the fiery pits of hell. Aunt Dorothy Jo Owens once remarked that on Locust Ridge there was no confusing right or wrong. No gray areas ever existed for her, she said, or the people of East Tennessee. But Dolly was not so sure. She identified with outcasts and the misunderstood and had felt the sting of judgment herself. "Judge not lest you be judged" was one of her favorite scriptures, although she thought too many churchgoers swept it under the rug. The House of Prayer suited her mother, Grandpa Owens, Aunt Dorothy Joe, and others, but it was not for Dolly. She said that when she was alone in the deserted chapel, she would sing hymns to God for a while and look at dirty pictures for a while and pray for a while. She also picked up the mandolin. Already, she was hearing songs in her head, fragments of verses, bits of phrases, snatches of melody. "I wrote a lot of songs with that old mandolin," she said. She was drawn to the mountain sound that her father first heard in her mother's alto and that she tried to replicate with the mallet on piano strings. "The sorrow chord was in her blood," she said. "That sound was connection to Dolly, not only to her mother, but to generations in the far reach of ancient

profoundly changed her. They illuminated a new beginning, a way forward, a confirmation of all she believed. She didn't hear a voice, she said, and she didn't see a sign, but she felt something within her shift. All my life, Dolly said, there has been this strange thing about me, a thing that I can feel. It's almost as if it's something within me that says, do this and that. She knew when to walk into a room, she said, and when to leave. She knew where she was wanted and where she was not. That old chapel clarified Dolly's faith and her dreams for the future. The truth I found there is with me to this day, she said years later. I found God, and I found Dolly Parton. Dolly's transformation in that forsaken place seemed inevitable. Relatives who played music, prayed fiercely, encouraged her imagination, and wore their hands raw with hard work shaped her. Even her brother Denver's taunt, "You're no Brenda Lee," provided its own impetus. But it's one thing to be bequeathed musical talent, a strong backbone, and a gift for storytelling, and quite another to know how to use them. Dolly found her own way to step out on faith. All the stories she had heard during her childhood were bubbling inside her. Those stories had a sanctity all their own, and as simple as they were, they also were deeply resonant and everlasting. When Dolly was a little girl, Avi Lee told her how songs developed. It was a way of sharing stories, she said. When something important happened, a musician would compose a song for people to remember. The song traveled from village to village and town to town, across nations and oceans and hollers. Dolly loved the story of the traveling song and sharing something important. She knew she didn't have much, sleeping 3 and 4 to a bed, wearing ill-fitted shoes, feeling snow blow in through cracks in the cabin. But she also realized she had everything she needed. She had a broken piano key, a makeshift mandolin, and stories to share. Stories of sorrow and shame, simmering iron kettles, girls left behind, June bugs on a string, and scraps of worn cloth made into something beautiful. Chapter 2. Every Little Thing About Every Little Thing. Dolly Parton is afraid of the dark. Always has been. She sleeps with a nightlight on and hates not being able to see what's in front of her. It started in childhood, she said, when she lived in remote mountain cabins where the glow of coal oil lamps cast eerie shadows on the walls. Country darkness, she said, is the darkest darkness. When it came to needing light, Dolly was like her grandfather. Every time Reverend Jake Owens moved his family into yet another tumble-down cabin, he took an axe and hacked away at walls. "Let there be light," he'd say as he created a new window. Just like her mother, Dolly feared the sound of howling wild animals at night. She couldn't tell how many beasts were prowling around or how close they were to the front porch. "I have to see every sound," she said. "I must see. I have to see." Dolly was born in an era that locals called Boogertown. The hollows were steep, the roads were rutted and narrow, mountains rose like sharp teeth, nearly devouring the sun. It was so desolate, some said, the sun managed to struggle through only a few minutes a day. Then there was the name itself, Boogertown. The area earned its name from its dark and threatening atmosphere, although origin stories varied. Some said a Civil War soldier came through one night and saw a pair of dark eyes staring from the bushes. The creature turned out to be a cow. Others said a monster haunted the area, killing livestock and leaving dead carcasses in its wake. Still others reported that a gang of men got drunk and swore ghosts or boogers were chasing them. Dolly once said that the only light

0: she remembers as a child was the flicker of fireflies. Each time the Partons scraped together money and relocated to a slightly larger home, they inched away from the darkest darkness. Locust Ridge was not as dark as Boogertown. Catton's Chapel was even better. The family would pile their belongings onto a sled and a mule pulled them away. During one early move, Dolly remembers holding on to an aunt's finger as the family made its way along rutted dirt roads. The journey was practically biblical, a tattered band of exiles moving from darkness into light. Settling into the old Oliver place, the first of several houses in Catton's Chapel, began a new chapter for Dolly. She not only discovered the allure of abandoned church, where she first began to pluck out notes on her broken mandolin, but she also went through puberty. Her breasts developed at age 8. She had her first menstrual period a year later. In maturing early, she took after the woman on her father's side. She said, "I just grew up real quick." Her tight-knit group of girlfriends were impressed. "Dolly's got breasts. We've got chests," they chanted. Initially, the physical changes to her body made Dolly self-conscious. Boys and men looked at her and made her uncomfortable. "It was kind of embarrassing to have the figure I did," she said, "but I knew that was just the way I was." She remembered swimming as a child in the Little Pigeon River, where she and her sisters would often splash around naked, but as soon as you started sprouting, Dolly said, you'd put on a shirt and you didn't take it off. The day a preacher baptized Dolly in that same river, she wore a white dress her mother had made. After Brother L.D. Smith submerged her in the water, boys watched from the banks to ogle Dolly when the dress plastered to her body and revealed the contours of her breast. "It's always been that way," Dolly said. "I have too much up there, and people have always just used me as a punching bag or a guinea pig or something." As a child, Dolly would stare for hours at newspaper photographs covering the walls of the family's cabin for insulation. The woman in advertisements looked beautiful and in control. They didn't look as if men and boys could put their hands on them any time they felt like it, she said, and with any degree of roughness they chose. As much as Dolly might have been embarrassed by physical changes in growing up, she was warming up to the idea of becoming a woman. Her first foray into that adult world was using makeup. She had to be inventive since there was no money to spend on cosmetics. She hated her freckles and tried an old mountain remedy to make them disappear. Local lore had it that morning dew would do the trick, but gathering water droplets was not as easy, romantic, or effective as it sounded. When it came to her thin hair, Dolly recognized there wasn't much she could do. She wished home permanence would make her hair curl like her sister's, but it only frizzed. Instead, Dolly focused on other ways to look more grown up, at least to herself. She pinched her cheeks until they were red, used Mercurochrome from the family medicine supply for lipstick, struck matches and used the charred tips as eyeliner, and swiped flour from the kitchen crock as a substitute for face powder. "What are you going to do when you get hot and sweaty?" her mother asked. "Break out in biscuits?" No doubt, Avie Lee hoped humor would convince Dolly that she looked ridiculous, but it didn't stop her daughter from continuing to experiment. Once, on a rare trip to a grocery store in Sevierville, Dolly saw a shining tube of lipstick, not the blood-red antiseptic she had been using. She stole a tube. "I wanted it so bad," she said. But Dolly immediately felt guilty about her theft and wished she could make it right. "I couldn't even take it back because we didn't even get to town. That trip was just a special occasion." Dolly prayed that God would curb her wicked impulses. "I thought I had done an evil thing," she said. Dolly's religion and her growing maturity were on a collision course. The Pentecostal faith preached by Grandpa Jake at his house of prayer dictated that women renounce lacquered nails, dyed hair, and tweezed eyebrows. A.V. Lee disapproved of painted-up women waltzing around Sevierville. Nothing but strollops, she would say, conflating strumpets and trollops. Lee Parton did not want his daughter looking brazen or comical with red lips from a medicine bottle, but his disapproval did not have the weight of religion behind it. Once, when Grandfather Jake told Dolly she looked like Jezebel, she shot back at him, "I don't care." A.V. Lee was within earshot and hitting distance and whacked Dolly on the back of the head. "Don't ever let me hear you say you don't care," she yelled. "I didn't put you here on earth to suck up air and not care." But Dolly refused to change. "I got smacked around for sassin," she said. "Daddy couldn't whip it out of me. Mama couldn't talk it out of me. Grandpa couldn't preach it out of me." While Jake Owens wielded Pentecostal piety and subjugated woman, he also had good reason to be worried about Dolly. He might have worried about his granddaughter's personal safety, remembering a time when East Tennessee women who looked flashy were murdered. Around the time Owens was born, a group of prostitutes moved from Knoxville to Emmert's Cove in the Smoky Mountains, near the area where generations of Dolly's family lived. Wives in the area were incensed that their husbands frequented the woman. But rather than, or perhaps in addition to, confronting their husbands, the wives formed a mob and nailed a thatch of hickory sticks to the prostitute's door, along with a written warning, "Get out or be beaten." They signed the note, "White Caps." The mob targeted other women deemed undesirable, and some men too. As White Caps membership grew, men joined and became leaders in the secret group that required all members to swear before God that if I reveal anything concerning our organization, I will suffer my throat to be cut, my heart to be shot out of my body, and to be burned. Many a night, White Caps disguised in hoods terrorized Smoky Mountain communities. They thundered through hollows on horseback, beating and killing their neighbors, and sometimes members of their own families. At first, citizens approved of the vigilance, believing they were cleansing the area of undesirables. But as the violence escalated and children were targeted, opposition developed. And we have come to the end of our episode, and we'll continue where we left off in our next episode. Thank you for listening.
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2: Here's the forecast for the Boston and South Shore area on the Talking Information Center from the National Weather Service. For today, cloudy, showers and thunderstorms possible, temperatures in the lower 70s. Overnight, more of the same, cloudy, rain, temperatures dropping down to the lower 60s. Wednesday, cloudy, temperatures in the mid 70s. The sun rose this morning at 6:11, setting at 7:18 this evening. 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
6: Hello, this is Ed Reedy from the Talking Information Center with the Wednesday, September 2nd reading of Newsweek magazine. U.S. forces strike Iranian military as sea mines headed for Strait of Hormuz. Two Iranian launchers were struck by U.S. military forces Sunday after they were observed preparing to launch rockets with sea mines into the Strait of Hormuz. U.S. Navy Captain Tim Hawkins, U.S. Central Command spokesperson, told Newsweek in an email. The launchers on Larak Island were part of the Islamic Revolutionary Guard Corps, according to Hawkins. Last week, CENTCOM completed clearing sea mines from the Strait's international shipping routes. U.S. forces are monitoring the area closely and remain prepared to protect the free flow of commerce through this essential waterway. The strike comes after weeks of ceasefire between the countries, sparking a new vow of retaliation from Tehran. Iran state media, as cited by Reuters, said that the attack wounded and killed multiple soldiers and citizens, although an exact number was not immediately provided. There will be a response and punishment from Tehran, Reuters reported, citing state media. The Strait of Hormuz has been the central focus of the ongoing conflict, as it remains a key waterway for all transport of oil and goods. FBI headquarters dumbed down report from Minneapolis agents who foresaw terror attack by William M. Arkin. Yesterday, for the 25th anniversary of the September 11th attack, Newsweek is republishing a day-by-day reconstruction of the events that led to the worst terrorist attack on American soil. Even al-Qaeda leaders didn't know the date of the planned attack when told they had objections, but bin Laden overruled them. August 30th, 2001, CIA Director George Tenet received on August 30th, his second briefing about now-defunct Zacharias Moussaoua, who refused to have his belongings searched and was no longer speaking with the FBI. Tenet was told that French intelligence has connected Moussaoua to extremist behavior in that he has tried to recruit operatives for Chechnya. In a 26-page report issued earlier from the Minneapolis FBI special agent working the Moussaoua case, the conclusion stated that there were numerous inconsistencies in his story, that he had taken a two-month-long trip to Pakistan, which ended less than 3 weeks before he came to the U.S., and that he could not explain the source of $32,000 in his checking account. All of this, the agent wrote in the report, gave cause to believe he is conspiring to commit a terrorist act, especially when this information is combined with his extremist views in his sworn statement. But after much revision inside the FBI as to whether to pursue a FISA warrant, many of the Minneapolis conclusions were changed or softened at headquarters. An earlier statement that Moussaoua was preparing himself to fight was changed to the fact that Moussaoua and his roommate had trained together in defensive tactics. Earlier, that the roommate was also asked if he had ever heard Moussaoua make a plan to kill those who harm Muslims, and in so doing become a martyr himself, where the roommate answered that he may have heard him do so, was changed to roommate indicated that Moussaoua may have a plan, but he does not know for certain if this is the case. An earlier statement that Moussaoua could give a convincing explanation for his paying $8,300 for 747-400 training was changed to that Musawa could not give a convincing explanation. Similarly, an earlier statement by the Minneapolis field office that Musawa had no convincing explanation for the large sums of money known to have been in his possession during his time in the United States was changed to his fell short. The Minneapolis agents later told the Department of Justice Inspector General that headquarters changes appeared to be dumbing their report down and that the edits would definitely cause the FISA request to fail. Marion Spike Bowman, the head of the FBI National Security Law Unit, later told the IG that he did not believe, based upon the facts, that there was sufficient evidence of a link to a foreign power. FBI headquarters began taking steps to finalize Musawa's deportation. That day, in addition, more information came in from Paris, confirming Musawa's identity as the same as the man with connections to Chechen extremists. This was necessary as FBI headquarters was questioning whether the Musawa in custody was the same person. The Minneapolis field office later told the Department of Justice Inspector General that this request was another arbitrary roadblock being erected to bolster the denial of seeking a FISA warrant. The French source additionally stated that Musawa was a radical fundamentalist who was very dangerous, and that he was extremely cynical and a cold, stubborn man, capable of nurturing a plan over several months or even years and of committing himself to this task in all elements of his life. He had traveled to Kuwait, Turkey, and Afghanistan. Also on August 30th, according to Tennant, a CIA liaison officer at the FBI contacted a fellow CIA officer on assignment and wrote, "Please excuse my obvious frustration in this case. I am highly concerned that this is not paid the amount of attention it deserves. I do not want to be responsible when they surface again as members of a suicide terrorist op. I want an answer from a named FBI group chief for the record on these questions, several of which I have been asking since a week and a half ago. It is critical that a paper trail be established and clear. If this guy is let go, 2 years from now, he will be talking to a control tower while aiming a 747 at the White House." Tomorrow, Saudi Prince Turk's resignation surprised the CIA. He was close to them and to Osama bin Laden, but the U.S. focused its wrath on Pakistan, not Saudi Arabia. Nepal issues new flood warnings as dozens of U.S. citizens remain unaccounted. By Marnie Rose McFall and Holly Silverman. State Department spokesperson Tommy Pigott said Sunday that 85 Americans remain unaccounted for in the wake of last week's catastrophic flash floods across Nepal and Tibet. As Nepali authorities warn of continued flooding threats as the death toll surpasses 800. Pigott said the number of missing Americans is roughly 20 higher than a preliminary list released earlier by the Nepal Tourist Department, the NTD. Speaking Sunday on ABC News this week, he noted that U.S. officials are currently unaware of any U.S. citizen deaths at this time, adding that 9 Americans have been safely evacuated. The disaster, triggered Wednesday by a glacial collapse in the Himalayan region, unleashed an avalanche of ice and rock that blocked a river and sent a sudden surge downstream. The wall of water tore through villages, roads, and hydropower projects in Nepal's Rasuwa district before crossing into Tibet, where Chinese state media reported 261 foreigners are also missing. Authorities issued flood warnings. Nepal authorities have warned of possible flooding throughout Sunday morning. Residents in flood-affected area districts have been urged to remain on high alert after water levels in the Botakshi River rose, with people receiving flood warnings on their phones. rescue crews are working to clear a major highway connecting Kathmandu to one of the areas that were worst hit by the floods. Aerial rescue operations have been made challenging by poor weather and challenging terrain. Meanwhile, the Rasua district experienced similar flooding last August. Then, a glacial lake in Tibet, the neighboring area, overflowed amid high temperatures in the mountain region. 9 people were killed and critical infrastructure was damaged, including a bridge connecting Nepal and China. The Himalayan region is especially vulnerable to floods, heavy rainfall, and landslides as it is warming faster than the rest of the world as a result of human-caused climate change. Research by the Kathmandu-based organization International Center for Integrated Mountain Development found that glacier ice loss across the vast mountainous Hindu Kush Himalaya region has doubled since 2000, mainly because of rising global temperatures. The HKH includes the 500-mile Hindu Kush system in Afghanistan, and its range stretches approximately 2,175 miles across 8 countries in Central and South Asia, including Pakistan, India, Nepal, Bhutan, China, Bangladesh, and Myanmar, making it one of the most extensive and significant mountain systems in the world. American families speak out about missing loved ones. The aftermath of the flooding has been devastating and the uncertainty has been agonizing for families. Jigisha Motwani, a Long Island, New York resident whose family has known missing travelers Jitendra Patel and Amita Amin for decades, previously told Newsweek she was gutted when she learned they were among those unaccounted for. Motwani said they are like an extended family. I hope we can find a way to get in touch with them and bring them back, she said. Manmeet Singh Meet, a close friend of Juan Jyoti, a Lexington, Massachusetts resident listed as out of contact, told Newsweek he has known her for more than 15 years and is helping support her family as loved ones search for answers. It's very heartbreaking, he said. We're trying to get closure, to be very honest with you. Authorities have yet to confirm whether those listed by the NTD as out of contact are confirmed missing, injured, stranded, or otherwise unable to communicate because of the disaster. Nepal begins mass burials. Nepal's Chitwan district has become the site for mass burials. Hundreds of unidentified victims whose bodies were swept away are being buried as authorities have dug hundreds of graves in the Devghat forest. The area will serve as a temporary burial ground for bodies that are too badly decomposed to be identified. Meanwhile, 96 bodies were buried in the area on Saturday, and authorities plan to bury more than 100 others. Recovery teams are continuing to retrieve victims from piles of debris and rivers. We were left with no other option and had to take this step. Our concern was the risk to public health posed by the rapid decomposition of the bodies, Ganesh Era, the chief district officer of Bharatpur Chitwan, said as per Reuters. DNA samples have been collected from the unidentified dead by the Nepalese authorities. This will allow them to locate and exhume remains if victims are later identified through family claims, genetic testing, or official records. President Trump and the State Department addressed the flooding. Pigott said Sunday that while 85 Americans are believed to be missing, the number could change as authorities continue contacting travelers and gathering information from affected areas. Pigott cautioned that the region was difficult to access even before the disaster struck, saying the devastation has further complicated search and communication efforts. The highest priority is getting accurate information from the region, he said. A hard region to reach at the best of times, made even more so by the devastation and the remoteness that we see. The United States has already deployed personnel and humanitarian aid as it works with local authorities to assess needs on the ground. Pigott said a disaster response advisor is in the affected area, coordinating with government officials and determining what additional assistance may be required. According to Pigott, the State Department has activated $3.6 million in emergency humanitarian assistance, including enough emergency food supplies to support up to 10,000 flood-affected households for 3 months. Funding will also help restore damaged roads and improve access to isolated communities. We actually have the first U.S. assistance on the ground already to address this humanitarian disaster, Pigott said, adding that aid efforts include providing food, sanitation supplies, shelter, and clean water, while also supporting transportation options needed to reach communities cut off by flood damage and mudslides. The State Department has also increased consular resources in the region, with U.S. embassies working around the clock to contact Americans and coordinate with local officials. Pigott urged Americans in the area to enroll in the Smart Traveler Enrollment Program, STEP, saying it helps officials track and communicate with U.S. citizens during emergencies. Our highest priority is helping the American people, Pigott said. Our dedication remains, our commitment remains. In a press release on Wednesday, the State Department said, the U.S. extends its deepest condolences to the families and loved ones of those who lost their lives in the devastating flash floods in the Rasuwa district of Nepal. While speaking to reporters on Thursday in the Oval Office, President Donald Trump said, we've offered any help that they need. That was brutal. Nobody's ever seen anything quite like that, he said. Strong, well-built buildings were wiped out like they were toothpicks. It's a terrible thing. We're sending aid, and we've spoken to leadership, and we let them know anything they want will happen. The president added that he didn't have a full list of the Americans who were in Nepal at the time when speaking Thursday. Hopefully they're okay, but that looked like something where somebody will be lost, unfortunately, he said. Donald Trump's hardcore support is shrinking, by Sam Stevenson. President Donald Trump's hardcore support is shrinking, with the share of Republicans who strongly approve of his job performance falling 14 percentage points since January, a Newsweek analysis of Reuters Ipsos polling found. The shift occurred without a comparable collapse in his broader Republican coalition, with 82% of GOP respondents still approving of his performance in the latest survey. Instead, the polling suggests that less than 10 weeks before the November midterm elections, some of Trump's support has softened, leaving fewer Republicans firmly enthusiastic, even as most continue to back him. It's significant because Trump's political strength has long depended not only on Republican support, but also on the depth of enthusiasm behind it. Strong approval among Republicans fell from 49% in January to 35% in August, according to Reuters Ipsos polling. Republicans somewhat approve rose from 37% to 47% over the same period. Overall, Republican approval remained high, moving from 85% to 82%. Among all adults, strong approval declined from 19% to 13%, while Trump's overall net approval, those who approve minus those who disapprove, moved from minus 21 points to minus 32 points. Why it matters. Trump's influence over the Republican Party has often been associated with an intensely committed base capable of shaping primary elections and pressuring elected officials. Reuters Ipsos polling suggests that broad GOP loyalty remains intact, but the intensity underpinning it has weakened. Donald Trump's approval rating among Republicans shift. In January, Republicans who strongly approved of Trump's comfortable, outnumbered those who approved only somewhat. By August, that relationship had reversed. The January 23rd to the 25th Reuters Ipsos Core political survey found that 49% of Republicans strongly approved of Trump's job performance, compared with 37% who somewhat approved. Overall, Republican approval was 85%, with disapproval at 15%, producing a net approval rating of plus 70 points. The poll surveyed 1,139 adults, including 340 Republicans, and had margins of error of plus or minus 3 percentage points overall and 5.4 points for Republicans. From February 18th to the 23rd, strong approval among Republicans slipped to 46%, while somewhat approval rose to 39%. Total GOP approval remained at 85% and disapproval at 15%, giving the same plus 70 net approval rating figure. The large sample survey interviewed 4,638 adults, including 1,469 Republicans, with margins of error of 1.5 points for all respondents and 2.6 points for the Republican subgroup. April produced a more pronounced change. Strong Republican approval fell to 39%, while 38% approved somewhat. Overall approval stood at 78%, with 22% disapproving, yielding a plus 56 net approval rating. Conducted from April 24th to the 27th, the survey included 1,269 adults and 435 Republicans, with margins of error of 2.9 points overall and 4.8 points for Republicans. Strong approval recovered to 43% in May 8-11 poll, while 39% of Republicans somewhat approved. Total approval rose to 82%. Ipsos surveyed 1,254 adults, including 403 Republicans, and reported margins of error of 2.8 points for the full sample and 5.0 points for Republicans. The balance narrowed again in June. The June 18th to the 22nd survey found strong and somewhat approval at 40% among Republicans. The poll interviewed 1,262 adults, including 411 Republicans, and carried margins of error of 2.8 points overall and 4.9 points for Republicans. July marked the clearest reversal. Only 34% of Republicans strongly approved, while 48% approved somewhat. Total GOP approval remained at 82%, with 18% disapproving, giving a plus 64 net approval rating figure. The July 24 to 26 poll surveyed 1,248 adults, including 385 Republicans, with margins of error of 2.9 points for all respondents and 5.1 points for Republicans. Little changed in August. Strong approval edged up to 35%, but the one-point movement was well within the poll's margin of error. Somewhat approval stood at 47%, meaning qualified supporters outnumbered strong approvers by 12 points. The August 21 to 24 survey interviewed 1,215 adults, with the presidential approval crosstab based on 324 Republican respondents. Its margin of error were plus or minus 2.9 points for all respondents and 5.6 points for Republicans. Overall GOP approval remained at 82%. Republican support has softened, not collapsed. For much of Trump's political career, the size of his Republican support has told only part of the story. Its intensity has mattered just as much. This is what makes the Reuters Ipsos poll trend notable. Republicans are not deserting Trump in large numbers, but fewer are giving him their most enthusiastic endorsement. In January, 49% of Republicans strongly approved of his job performance, placing that group 12 points ahead of the 37% who approved somewhat. By August, the balance had flipped. 35% strongly approved, compared with 47% who did so somewhat. Put another way, there's been a 24-point reversal in the gap between firm and qualified approval. The journey between those two polls was not a straight decline. Strong approval rebounded in May and ticked up 1 point in August, a change too small to carry much weight given the margin of error. Somewhat approval, meanwhile, remained between 37% and 40% through June before climbing to 48% in July. Yet the broader movement is difficult to miss. Since January, strong Republican approval has fallen by 14 points, while somewhat approval has risen by 10. Overall, GOP approval declined by just 3 points, from 85% to 82%. That tells us something important about where the movement has taken place. Trump has not primarily lost these Republicans to outright disapproval. Instead, some appear to have moved from the most committed part of his coalition into a softer tier of support. How voters view AOC, Newsom, and Ossoff compared to Obama before the 2008 run. By Andrew Stanton. Former President Barack Obama was viewed favorably by most voters ahead of his 2008 presidential bid, but potential 2028 candidates do not enjoy as positive views months before the primary likely begins. Although the next presidential election is still more than 2 years away, the primary field should soon begin taking shape. Presidential candidates typically begin announcing their runs after the midterms, though it's not unprecedented for candidates to jump in even before those elections. Potential candidates have already begun heading to key primary states to test their message, build up their name recognition, and make inroads with voters. Obama's 2008 candidacy could serve as a model and benchmark for potential candidates in many ways. Like Obama, the eventual candidate will run against the party of an unpopular incumbent president whose approval has been bogged down by concerns about the economy and an unpopular foreign war. The eventual Democratic nominee will hope to run as a foil to those issues in a way that appeals to swing voters across the country, just as Obama did 20 years earlier. But early polling suggests those candidates may start off the race in a tougher position than Obama. Recent polling suggests some well-known Democrats like California Governor Gavin Newsom, former Vice President Kamala Harris, and New York Representative Alexandria Ocasio-Cortez are already facing underwater favorability ratings. Americans seem more split on former Transportation Secretary Pete Buttigieg, and Georgia Senator John Ossoff remains less well-known to the public, according to recent YouGov polling. Early polls from 2006 and early 2007 showed that Obama was quite popular among the electorate, but polls of potential 2008 candidates are more split, with some candidates already being underwater with voters before campaigning has even formally begun. How popular was Barack Obama before he ran for president? Many Americans did not know much about Obama prior to his presidential run when he was serving as a first-term senator from Illinois, but his favorability ratings were still quite high. Gallup polling showed his favorability at a net plus 31 points in December 2006, with 42% saying they viewed him favorably and 11% viewing him unfavorably. 47% had no opinion of him. By February 2007, his net favorability rose to plus 34 points, with 53% viewing him favorably and 19% unfavorably. 28% had no opinion of him, according to Gallup. Polling data from the Washington Post told a similar story. In December 2006, Obama's net favorability was plus 21 points, with 44% saying they viewed him favorably, with 23% saying they viewed him unfavorably. By February 2007, his favorability rating had improved to 53%, with only 30% saying they viewed him negatively. David Stebbins, professor of history and law at Ohio State University, told Newsweek that Obama's introduction to many Americans during his address at the 2004 Democratic National Convention really impressed a lot of viewers as a fresh, likable new face. Obama, staking out an anti-war position in the Democratic primary as the American electorate had turned against the Iraq War, also boosted his image at the time, Stebbins said. Different groups also found ways to relate to Obama, he said. Both black and white liberal voters found ways to relate to him. I cannot emphasize, too, how likable he was through the media, irrespective of where you are on the political spectrum, Stebbins said, saying that Obama had a sunny optimism that also resonated with Americans. Obama was also a strong candidate at the time when many Americans felt burned by the establishment. Many voters felt political leaders in both parties just didn't get where people were coming from and were viewed as elite and distant from the everyday concerns of many Americans, Stebbins said. People were very much anti-political establishment by 2006-2007, grumpy with both the Clintons and the Bushes. He came along and he was untainted by an association with them, in part because he was so new, so the fresh face was likable. Who claims to be a uniter, not a divider, and who was right about the war, he said. How popular are top 2028 Democrats? Ahead of the 2028 primaries, the potential Democratic field lacks Obama's strong favorability numbers, though that could change as they begin campaigning earlier next year. Democrats have struggled to recover their image. Poll after poll suggests the party remains deeply unpopular with voters and that it has struggled to use President Donald Trump's poor approval rating to boost its own popularity. Thomas Whalen, a professor of social science at Boston University, told Newsweek that potential candidates may not be as popular because the Democratic Party is having an identity crisis. There's at this point no consensus on who they can agree to lead the party in 2028, and that's why you're seeing all these, I don't know, dark horse candidates, if you want to call them that. It's very fractured, he said, pointing to Democratic Texas Senate candidate James Tallarico as a potential 2028 contender who is not being talked about much if he manages to flip a seat in the Republican-leaning state. Whalen said that for some candidates like Harris, it is early enough to view their poor favorability numbers as a warning sign. Democrats who offer new faces like Ossoff may stand a better chance, he said. There's a certain restlessness that kind of reminds me of the post-Watergate 1976 election, where you have someone like Jimmy Carter, a peanut farmer from Georgia, ascending to the top of the party and steal the nomination from other established Democrats that year. And I see a potential reprise of that in 2028, Whalen said. Here's a look at how well-liked prospective candidates are ahead of the primary. Pete Buttigieg, who served in the Biden administration, rose to national prominence during his 2020 presidential campaign. He entered the race as the mayor of South Bend, Indiana, a low-profile position, but won over enough Democrats to be seen as a very serious candidate. His favorability rating was slightly positive in a recent YouGov poll, which surveyed 1,536 adults from August 21st to the 24th, 2026. 33% of respondents viewed Buttigieg favorably, compared with 32% who viewed him poorly, according to the poll. 35% said they had no opinion. Kamala Harris. Harris has led most polls of the 2028 election, as she still enjoys higher name recognition than other candidates. Democrats are split on whether she should run again after her 2024 bid against Trump. Many say she has already lost once and the party should move on, but others note that she still has support from many Democrats. However, the August YouGov poll showed that many voters view Harris negatively. Her unfavorable rating stood at 50%, while just 39% viewed her favorably. Many Democrats said after her 2024 defeat that she ran a fine campaign in a short period of time and was plagued by other issues: the economy, high inflation, and then President Joe Biden's decision to run for another term despite concerns around his age. Others, however, blamed her decisions to not separate herself from Biden, who was unpopular at the time, especially on the issue of his strong support for Israel, as well as her decision to campaign with Republicans like former Representative Liz Cheney. Critics said those decisions alienated the base and warned it could be an issue for Harris if she runs in 2028. Gavin Newsom. Newsom is frequently named as a top contender for Democrats. Many in the party appreciate that the California governor has gone toe-to-toe with the Trump administration on issues like immigration enforcement, but some are more skeptical about his ability to win over Republicans and independents in the general election. He also suffers from a poor favorability rating, according to the YouGov poll, which found 41% of respondents viewing him unfavorably and only 31% viewing him favorably. Some Democrats believe a nominee from a swing state rather than a safe blue state like California may be better suited to reach swing voters. Progressives haven't been sold on Newsom either, as he is not viewed as sufficiently left-wing on issues like foreign policy or Medicare for All. Alexandria Ocasio-Cortez. Ocasio-Cortez, who represents New York's 14th district in Congress, is the favorite among progressives and younger voters, but some in the party worry she may alienate moderates and independents due to her affiliation with the Democratic Socialists of America, DSA, and support for left-wing causes. Her favorability rating was also underwater in a recent YouGov poll, which surveyed 1,606 adults from June 26 to the 29th, 2026. 39% of respondents viewed her unfavorably, compared with only 33% viewing her favorably. John Ossoff. Ossoff, a Georgia senator up for re-election this year, is viewed more favorably than other potential candidates, but remains less known. 25% of Americans view him favorably, while 18% view him unfavorably, according to the YouGov poll from August. Chatter around his potential presidential bid has increased in recent months as he has gone viral, built a strong polling lead in a swing state, and surged on prediction markets. He is less well-known and less defined than other Democrats, and many Democrats believe he fits the profile of a successful candidate, a popular senator from a true battleground. But Ossoff has been clear that he does not plan to run for president. "I have zero interest in running for president in 2028, and frankly, zero interest in the 2028 fantasy football right now," he said on MS Now earlier in August. A spokesperson for Ossoff pointed to those remarks when contacted by Newsweek. Who is leading the 2028 Democratic primary? What polls show? Harris has an early lead in the polls. An Echelon Insights poll released this month showed Harris up with 18% support, followed by Buttigieg at 13%, Newsom at 12%, Ocasio-Cortez at 11%, Arizona Senator Mark Kelly at 7%, Pennsylvania Governor Josh Shapiro at 6%, and Ossoff at 5%. It polled 1,002 likely voters from August 13th to the 17th, 2026, with a margin of error of plus or minus 3.4 percentage points. A July survey from Big Data poll similarly showed Harris leading with nearly 30%. In that poll, she was followed by Newsom with 14%, Ocasio-Cortez with about 8%, Shapiro and Buttigieg with 7%. Ossoff with 6% and Kelly with 5%. Survey polled 1,421 likely voters. As of Friday, Kalshi favored Ossoff to win the nomination, giving him a 17% chance. Ocasio-Cortez and Newsom followed at 16% and 13%, while Harris and Buttigieg's chances stood at about 9% and 5%, respectively. Ocasio-Cortez was favored on Polymarket, which gave her a 20% chance of winning. Ossoff and Newsom each had a 15% chance of victory, while Harris and Buttigieg had 8% and 5% chance of winning, respectively. Prediction markets let traders buy and sell contracts tied to political outcomes and current events, aggregating real money wagers into probability estimates. Prices fluctuate as traders react to polling, fundraising, candidate developments, and broader political trends. They measure trader sentiment at a given moment, but do not always predict the future accurately. What have Democrats said about running for president? Ossoff, who has said he doesn't plan to run, isn't the only Democrat who has addressed presidential speculation. Several other prominent Democrats have declined to rule out running. Buttigieg, earlier in August, said he is more inclined than not to run for president during an appearance on the Diary of a CEO podcast. He said fatherhood has changed how he's approaching whether or not to run. "That's changed all my equations," Buttigieg said. "It's just something that you really sit with and take seriously, which you should." Harris has suggested she could run again. "I might. I'm thinking about it," she told the Reverend Al Sharpton in April after he asked during the National Action Network's annual convention if she planned to run for president in 2028. Harris noted that she served for 4 years, being a heartbeat away from the presidency of the United States. "I spent countless hours in my West Wing office, footsteps away from the Oval Office," she said. "I spent countless hours in the Oval Office and the Situation Room. I know what the job is, and I know what it requires." Newsom discussed the possibility of running in a June 2025 interview with the Wall Street Journal. "I'm not thinking about running, but it's a path that I could see unfold," he said. Newsom also told reporters in July that whether he joins the race would be determined by fate. "I really believe it's fate," he said. "You meet the moment, you represent something where you can uniquely and distinctively make the case that your voice matters in a competitive field where there will be stadiums full of Democrats. Every conceivable stripe of Democrat will be on display." Ocasio-Cortez addressed presidential speculation in May in a conversation with David Axelrod, a former advisor to Obama. "My ambition is to change this country," she said. "Presidents come and go. Senate, House seats, elected officials come and go. But single-payer health care is forever. A living wage is forever. Workers' rights are forever. Women's rights, all of that. And so anyways, to a finer point to your question is that when you aren't attached, when you haven't been like fantasizing about being this or that since the time you were 7 years old, it is tremendously liberating." Social Security update. Four proposals could change benefits for millions. By Alice Hingham. Several Social Security proposals are waiting for lawmakers when Congress returns from recess, as pressure grows to address the program's finances and future benefits. Tens of millions of Americans receive Social Security, including roughly 57.6 million retirement beneficiaries. 5.8 million people receive survivor benefits, and nearly 8 million receive disability benefits. As of July 2026, the average monthly payment across the program was about $1,940, while retired workers receive an average of roughly $2,086. But despite its overwhelming significance to the everyday American, lawmakers face an increasingly urgent question over how to finance those benefits in the decades ahead. Four proposals currently sitting in Congress take different approaches, ranging from raising taxes on higher earners to establishing bipartisan processes intended to force lawmakers to agree on a long-term solution. The Social Security shortfall. Social Security is primarily financed through payroll taxes paid by workers and employers. In 2026, employees and employers each pay a 6.2% Social Security tax on wages, up to $184,500, while self-employed workers generally pay the combined 12.4% rate. But the money coming into the system is no longer enough to cover all of its costs. Social Security collected about $1.45 trillion in 2025 while spending about $1.61 trillion, with the difference made up from its trust fund reserves. Those combined reserves fell from about $2.72 trillion at the beginning of 2025 to $2.56 trillion by the end of the year. The latest Social Security trustees report, published earlier this year, has found that the Old Age and Survivor Insurance Trust Fund, OASI, OSHA, OSHI, which finances retirement and survivor benefits, will exhaust its reserves in the fourth quarter of 2032. At that point, continuing tax revenue would be sufficient to pay about 78% of scheduled benefits if Congress did nothing. Looking at the combined retirement and disability funds on a theoretical combined basis,

roughly 17% funding shortfall. Social Security would therefore not simply disappear when its reserves run out, but beneficiaries could face substantial cuts to benefits unless lawmakers act. The four bills on the table offer lawmakers very different starting points when the Social Security debate returns. Two lay out specific tax and benefit expansions, while the other two seek to create a bipartisan process through which Congress could negotiate a solvency deal. Promise Act, the Protecting Retirement Opportunities and Maintaining Income Security for Everyone Act of 2026, or Promise Act, is a piece of bipartisan Senate legislation introduced on July 14th by Democratic Senator Dick Durbin of Illinois. Its backers span both parties and include Republican Senators Bill Cassidy, Tom Tillis, and John Cornyn, Democratic Senators Tim Kaine and Chris Coons, Independent Senator Angus King, and Republican Senator Alan Armstrong. It has been referred to the Senate's Finance Committee. The bill would not itself raise Social Security taxes, reduce benefits, or change the retirement age. Instead, it would establish an expedited process intended to produce and pass a separate Social Security solvency package. Under the proposal, the existing Social Security Advisory Board would develop recommendations and legislative language capable of ensuring that Social Security can pay 100% of scheduled benefits for at least 50 years. The board would also be required to seek public input through listening sessions. Congress would then consider legislation based on those recommendations under special procedures. While lawmakers could offer alternative packages so long as they also met the 50-year solvency requirement. The bill also envisions repeating that process in future decades if projections again showed that Social Security could not pay full scheduled benefits for the following 50 years. As written, the measure calls for recommendations by September 14th and legislation to be introduced by September 17th, but that bill remains in committee and the Senate is not due to resume regular business till September 14th. That means lawmakers would have to move rapidly or revise the proposed deadline if the bill advances. Bipartisan Social Security Commission Act of 2026. Another proposal would attempt to break the long-running political stalemate by putting negotiations in the hands of a specially created bipartisan commission. The Bipartisan Social Security Commission Act of 2026 was introduced on June 8th by Republican Representative Tom Cole of Oklahoma with Democratic Representative Tom Suozzi of New York as a co-sponsor. It has been referred to the House Ways and Means and Rules Committees. The legislation would establish a 13-member commission on long-term Social Security solvency, with members appointed by the president and congressional leaders from both parties. The leaders of the House Ways and Means and Senate Finance Committees would also have representation, while some appointees would be required to come from outside Congress. Within 1 year of its first meeting, the commission would have to recommend legislation designed to keep both Social Security retirement and disability trust funds solvent for at least 75 years. Any package would need support from at least 9 of the commission's 13 members, effectively requiring some degree of bipartisan agreement. The bill does not prescribe whether that eventual plan should raise taxes, alter benefits, change eligibility rules, or use some combination of policies. The commission would be required to introduce its recommendations, then committees would consider them on an expedited timetable, and the package would receive fast-track treatment without amendments on the House or Senate floor. Strengthening the Social Security Act of 2026. The Strengthening Social Security Act of 2026 works differently from the Promise

0: Act and the Bipartisan Social Security Commission Act. Instead of creating bodies to figure out ways to solve the funding issues, it would make direct changes to both Social Security's funding structure. The bill was introduced on June 11th by Democratic Representative Linda Sanchez of California, with initial co-sponsors including Representatives Jan Schakowsky of Illinois, Shelley Pingree of Maine, Stephen Lynch of Massachusetts, and Steve Cohen of Tennessee. It has been referred to the House Ways and Means and Education and Workforce Committees. One of its largest changes would be the gradual elimination of Social Security's taxable earnings cap, which is currently $184,500 for 2026 and increases every year beginning in 2028. A portion of earnings above the normal annual cap would become subject to the payroll tax, increasing each year until, by 2032, earnings above the cap would be fully taxable for Social Security purposes. The bill would also make Social Security benefit formula more generous by replacing a larger share of a worker's lower earnings, which would increase monthly payments, particularly for lower and middle-income retirees. As well as this, it would require Social Security Cost of Living Adjustments, COLA, to use a price index specifically intended to measure inflation experienced by elderly consumers, rather than the current Consumer Price Index, Urban Wage Earners, and Clerical Workers, CPI-W benchmark. Social Security Expansion Act. The Social Security Expansion Act was introduced by independent Vermont Senator Bernie Sanders in February 2025, alongside a House version sponsored by Democratic Representative Val Hoyle of Oregon, Democratic Senator Elizabeth Warren of Massachusetts, and Representative Jan Schakowsky of Illinois were also among the lawmakers backing the legislation. The Senate bill remains with the Senate Finance Committee. Like the Strengthening Social Security Act, it would also directly address the funding issues without creating a special commission. Unlike proposals focused primarily on preserving existing scheduled benefits, the bill would also both raise revenue and expand what Social Security pays out. The bill would change how benefits are calculated, increasing the share of lower earnings replaced by the program and adjusting the income thresholds used to determine a worker's benefit. It would also create a new minimum benefit for some low-income workers and, like the Strengthening Social Security Act, change the formula used for annual COLA changes so that it better reflects spending patterns of older Americans. It would also make some additional changes to full-time students whose parent is deceased or receiving disability benefits would also be able to receive Social Security or Railroad Retirement Child benefits until age 22. To help finance the changes, the legislation would extend Social Security payroll taxes to wages, salaries, and self-employment income above $250,000. It would also increase the net investment income tax and apply it to certain active business income. It would also combine the Old Age and Survivors Insurance Trust Fund, which pays retirement and survivor benefits, and the Disability Insurance Trust Fund into a single Social Security Trust Fund. Sanders' office said the legislation would increase Social Security benefits by about $2,400 a year and keep the program fully financed for 75 years, while leaving households earning $250,000 or less unaffected by its payroll tax increases. What happens next? None of the four measures have passed either chamber of Congress, and lawmakers are currently away from Washington for the August district and state work period. The Senate is holding only pro forma sessions during much of the recess and is scheduled to reconvene for regular business on September 14th. House lawmakers are also spending the August work period in their districts. That means significant movement on the proposal is unlikely before lawmakers return in September. There's also no guarantee that any of the four bills will receive a floor vote. But the underlying problem will remain. The trustees' projections put the retirement trust fund's depletion roughly 6 years away, and the longer Congress waits, the larger the eventual tax increases, benefit changes, or other reform needed to restore long-term solvency become. And that's all the time we have for today. Stay safe and thank you for listening.
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2: Here's the forecast for the Boston and South Shore area on the Talking Information Center from the National Weather Service. For today, cloudy, showers and thunderstorms possible, temperatures in the lower 70s. Overnight, more of the same, cloudy, rain, temperatures dropping down to the lower 60s. Wednesday, cloudy, temperatures in the mid 70s. The sun rose this morning at 6:11, setting at 7:18 this evening. Stay tuned for more heading your way next on the Talking Information Center.
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6: Get hurt in the game? We tough it out. Feel exhausted? We push on. Feeling down? We pull ourselves up by the bootstraps. But there are times when bootstraps aren't enough. When stress gets to us and we need to talk to someone about what we're really going through.
7: Good morning. This is your reader, John Michael, for the Washington Post. It is Tuesday, September 1st, 2026. At least 80 people rescued after Grand Canyon flash flooding. One is unaccounted for. At least 80 people have been rescued after a significant flash flood hit parts of Grand Canyon National Park, park officials said on Monday. Authorities said Monday evening that only one person was accounted for, based on permits. At least two deaths have been reported, officials said, and search and recovery efforts are still underway, with additional resources expected on Tuesday. The flood struck the national park on Saturday at 2:30 p.m., prompting the evacuation of at least 62 people from the area by air. Preliminary assessments show about 40% of the Trans Canyon waterline was damaged or destroyed, a statement said. Officials said a rescue operation Sunday near Crystal Rapids along the Colorado River recovered the body of a 46-year-old man. Another recovery operation Monday uncovered a second body. No further details have been released. Amid already tricky terrain and ongoing heavy rain forecasts, search efforts continued on Monday. At the time of the flooding, there were National Park Service staffer employees for the concessionaires that run cabins and restaurants, backpackers, day hikers, and campers in the affected area, according to a person familiar with the matter, who spoke on the condition of anonymity because they were not authorized to speak to the media. Permits record people seeking to use the campgrounds or those going into the remote back country of the park. But many people do not use them and don't call ahead to cancel, making it difficult to track who might be out there. On Monday, authorities said only one person remained missing based on permits. Incident Commander Dave Black reiterated Monday evening that others, including day hikers, could still be missing. Witnesses have told park authorities that they saw people being washed away, so responders are currently trying to confirm those accounts and where the people may have been swept to, the person said. More fatalities may still be reported, the person said. These forces drove the deadly Grand Canyon flash flooding. This weekend's deadly flash flooding wasn't an isolated weather event. The torrential rain was part of Arizona's monsoon season, which runs from June 15th through September 30th. But the monsoon alone doesn't tell the whole story. A record-breaking El Niño and a marine heat wave in the Pacific Ocean have combined to load the atmosphere with moisture, helping fuel the deadly flooding. These factors, driven in part by climate change, have driven atmospheric moisture levels 5 to 15% higher than average. That has loaded the dice for downpours this summer, such as those that hit the Grand Canyon on Saturday. And although the level of moisture flowing through the sky doesn't have a one-to-one relationship with rainfall amounts, having more moisture can boost the odds for rainfall extremes if there's a force to squeeze that moisture out, such as a cluster of thunderstorms that hit the Grand Canyon on Saturday afternoon. This weekend, there was an additional force at play. Moisture from the remnants of Tropical Storm Isel was flowing across the west, siphoned island by a heat dome, and further waterlogging the atmosphere. Near the epicenter of this weekend's flash floods in the Grand Canyon, 1.24 inches of rain fell in a 3-hour period on Saturday, including 0.84 inches in an hour. High-intensity rainfall on steep, rocky, and drought-affected terrain, where a wildfire from last year had left a burn scar, meant that the water wasn't absorbed into the ground and mostly ran off into the canyons and creeks below. From Arizona to Utah and western Colorado, flood watches remain in effect as the threat for heavy rain will continue on Monday. Flash flooding will be possible in creeks, normally dry washes, swimming holes, and over recently burned areas. Raging killer currents will be possible in side canyons and narrow slot canyons. Low water crossings may be flooded, wrote the National Weather Service in Flagstaff, Arizona. And now there's another threat to watch in the west. The few weather models show the remnants of a tropical storm or hurricane approaching California in about a week, with the potential for heavy rain, wind, and dangerous sea conditions. However, more models show the storm pushing out into the open waters of the Pacific, sparing California a direct impact. Even in this scenario, distant moisture from the storm could contribute to increased downpours across the Intermountain West. Although the forecast remains uncertain, even the possibility of such an unusual storm underscores how this pattern of Pacific warmth can set the stage for weather extremes. The screenings and other habits doctors recommend as early onset cancers rise. Cancer death rates have fallen in recent years, and news this month about the advancement of groundbreaking research has stirred optimism for new treatments of melanoma, pancreatic cancer, and beyond. But cancer rates are still rising among younger adults, and researchers have also identified disparities in diagnoses, with a recent study indicating men were more likely than women to be diagnosed at a later stage for 20 types of cancer, including stomach, lung, tongue, and some throat cancers. Beth Macklin, a postdoctoral fellow at the National Cancer Institute, who led the study that reviewed health data from 2015 to 2022, said the disparity may help explain why cancer mortality rates for men are higher than for women. The reasons for a late-stage cancer diagnosis, when the disease has spread in the body and progressed to a more lethal and less treatable stage, can include not undergoing cancer screenings or regular health checkups, Macklin said. Some cancers can't be screened for or are hard to detect until they become life-threatening. But there are many other factors that everyone can control to help manage their cancer risk and spot signs of disease before they progress, experts told the Washington Post. Here are their suggestions. 1. Stay up to date on screenings. Experts said everyone should ensure they get screened for several cancers at recommended ages. The American Cancer Society generally recommends the following tests. Cervical cancer screening starting at age 25 for women. Colorectal cancer screening starting at age 45. Breast cancer screening in the form of an annual mammogram between the ages of 45 and 54, and at least once every 2 years afterwards for women. Lung cancer screening starting at the age of 50 for people who meet certain criteria on smoking history. Consult with a doctor about possible prostate cancer screenings starting at age 50 for men. These guidelines can change if you have higher risks of certain cancers, and it is important to discuss any family history of cancer with your doctor to determine if you should test for some cancers at an earlier age. Ian Singer, chief of the Department for Family Medicine at Holy Cross Health in Fort Lauderdale, added that screening guidelines can vary between organizations. The U.S. Preventative Services Task Force, the body that plays a role in deciding what preventative care must be covered by health insurance, for example, recommends cervical cancer screening started at age 21. It also recommends mammograms for breast cancer every 2 years for all average risk women between 40 and 74. A nuanced conversation with a primary care physician remains important as different physicians may follow different guidelines or have their own practice protocols, Singer said. Health authorities and cancer groups are evaluating whether to change or loosen some screening guidelines as early onset cancers rise. Ernest Hawk, the Vice President for Cancer Prevention of the University of Texas, MD Anderson Cancer Center, said that while those guidelines could continue to change, it's best to stick with what authorities are currently recommending. I wouldn't be surprised if the age to start screening did migrate downwards if we're unable to identify the cause for early onset cancers, Hawk added. That's one of the biggest questions in the field of oncology at the moment. Second element is, are some screenings overlooked? Macklin highlighted screenings for lung cancer, the deadliest cancer in the United States, as an important test that not enough people are taking. The guidelines for lung cancer screening are complex. The U.S. Preventative Services Task Force recommends the screening for people who are 50 to 80 years old and have a history of heavy smoking, either actively or in the past 15 years. For people who met this criteria, the screening, a low-dose CT scan, is usually covered by insurance. What the research shows is that there's limited uptake of lung cancer screening, Macklin said. I'm not sure if this is because of limited awareness. Some experts have advocated for lung cancer screening guidelines to be loosened. The American Cancer Society recommends anyone aged 50 to 80 with a history of heavy smoking to get screened. Singer said that men often overlook prostate cancer screening, which can be given easily as a blood test that checks for prostate-specific antigen, PSA, a potential sign of the cancer. There have been debate over who exactly should be screened for prostate cancer. The test is not definitive, and the American Cancer Society recommends patients discuss the potential risks and benefits of prostate cancer screening with their doctors first, rather than recommending routine testing for men of any age. The U.S. Preventative Services Task Force notes that many men will experience potential harms of screening, including false positive results, that require additional testing and possible prostate biopsy. Overdiagnosis and overtreatment, and treatment complications such as incontinence and erectile dysfunction. The task force recommends against PSA screening in men 70 years of age and older. For men ages 55 to 69, the decision should be an individual one. The recommendation is from 2018, and an update to the guidelines is in progress. Prostate cancer is the second most common cause of cancer deaths for men and kills over 35,000 men a year. My approach is that prostate cancer is just so pervasive that you might as well just get the PSA test and then worry about the follow-up tests later, Singer said. Prostate cancer, if you catch it early, it's highly treatable. The third item is checkups. Besides screenings, keeping up on annual checkups with your primary care doctor can also help spot odd symptoms or physical signs of cancer, experts said. I have several examples of patients who come to see me just for regular annuals, and I've done the blood work, and some stuff has just shown up a little weird or off, and I've worked it up further, and it's revealed to be cancer, Singer said. Macklin added that keeping up with your own oral health and a regular routine of dental cleanings, most adults are recommended to get a cleaning twice a year, may help improve early detection of oral cancers, which were among the centers and cancers the NIH study found were more often diagnosed at a later stage in men. And another issue is pay attention to your body. Beyond tests and checkups, among the easiest and most important precautions people can take are managing their physical health, experts said. Things like family history and sometimes exposure to environmental factors and toxins, Those are things that we necessarily can't change or control, said Jamila Sly, an associate professor of population health science and policy at the Icahn School of Medicine at Mount Sinai. But lifestyle is a big one that we also have control over to some extent. Staying active, managing your weight, and eating healthy help avoid known risk factors for cancer, which research indicates has been associated with obesity, ultra-processed food, and alcohol. Sly also emphasized the importance of not ignoring any unusual symptoms, from an odd stool color to difficulty urinating to a mole that changes shape. A full list of symptoms for various cancers can be hard to keep track of, said Hawk. But it's worth paying attention to any changes in your body that are out of the ordinary and bringing them to the doctor. It's hard to define a specific set of symptoms to pay attention to, Hawk said. But generally, any significant changes that lasts for a week or two is probably worth having evaluated. They went to Nepal for a spiritual journey. Then an epic flood arrived. Vinis Rajnikant Patel, a 45-year-old software engineer from Cincinnati, awoke on August 26 from a restful night's sleep, eager to share in a family group chat the breathtaking scenery surrounding him on his trip to Nepal. Patel was on day two of a journey he had planned for months, a holy pilgrimage to Mount Kailash, one of the most sacred peaks in the Himalayas. He was about to set off on a trek that would involve arduous hiking and camping at a mile above sea level. At 6:45 a.m., he dropped in the chat a video of the view of his hotel and the Trishuli River, some 50 feet below, snaked and rumbled through a lush valley as layers of mist covered the snowy mountaintops in the background. Unbeknownst to Patel, or anyone else, a mountain glacier was less than 2 hours from collapsing and triggering a massive flood wave. As the water barreled through the Trishuli River and its surrounding valley, it would consume nearly everything in its path, including entire villages that were wiped out in minutes. As of Monday, Nepalese authorities had reported at least 900 deaths and more than 4,200 people missing. Chinese state media on Sunday reported at least 16 killed and more than 540 missing in Tibet. Patel is at least among Americans, the 85 Americans that the State Department said Sunday are missing. The department said 9 Americans had been evacuated and that no U.S. citizen deaths had been confirmed at the time. Patel was traveling with the Himalayan Glacier Tour Company, which said 40 of its pilgrims, including 8 Americans, remained unaccounted for. A separate group, the Tennessee-based spiritual organization Isha Foundation, has said 77 of its pilgrims are missing, including 22 Americans. On Saturday, the group issued a sobering message saying the floods had buried the area under a top of 50 feet of silt and debris. Everything our teams have seen and everything those closest to the site have shared with us had led us to expect the worst, the group said. Like tens of thousands of travelers each year, Patel had flown to Nepal as a starting point for a yatra, or holy pilgrimage, to Mount Kailash, a jagged, snow-capped peak in the Himalayas that is sacred to many faiths. Dozens of the Americans still missing in Nepal were there with private operators to complete the Kailash trek. Late August was still peak pilgrimage season, and a record number of travelers were expected to participate in 2026. Tibetan Buddhists believe Mount Kailash is the center of the universe, and that the trek, known as Kora, brings one closer to enlightenment. Hindus revere the mountain as the home of Shiva, the god of destruction and transformation. Jains believe a prophet climbed Kailash to attain salvation, and the Tibetan Bon tradition considers at the peak a source of spiritual power. Anil Goel of Centerville, Virginia, felt a deep connection to Kailash and the surrounding region, and he had visited several times before. He planned his return trip after retiring earlier this year. "It's his favorite place in the world," Goel's son Anurag said. What he loved about it was just the sheer beauty of the Himalayas, that whole mountain range, and the connectedness he felt spiritually with God. Goel was part of a group of friends with ties to Northern Virginia who had trained together for months leading up to the trip, and they had been assigned to Isha's S3 hiking group. Other Americans in the same group included Mary Sorensen, a 60-year-old Atlanta resident who traveled frequently and doted on her four grandchildren. Prabhath Sajipa, a 48-year-old father of two from California, who was seeking a blessing from his ailing father. And V.S. Bali, an ardent devotee of Lord Shiva, who had relocated from New Jersey to India. The S3 group had arrived in Nepal about 2 weeks earlier to acclimate to the elevation and train. The journey to Mount Kailash involves crossing the border from Nepal into Tibet, stopping at an imposing Chinese border facility for immigration processing first, then driving at least 9 hours to the turquoise water of Lake Manasarovar. The pilgrims would then hike to Kailash and walk about 33 miles around the base of the mountain. In a video posted on August 20th, Bali can be seen in the background of the crowd, nodding in deep prayer as Sanghu Guru, a prominent Indian guru with the Isha group, explains in an orientation session how pilgrims must walk once they arrive at the peak. "When you go to the Kailash, from the time you start walking, you must see you are walking on the body of Shiva," the guru said, demonstrating quiet, respectful steps. "It's not a picnic, all right?" Kailash, he added, is a phenomenon. The S3 group reached Mount Kailash on August 22nd. "It was a surreal experience, difficult to put into words," Bali told his sister in a video call from the base of the mountain. His family said their last conversation with Bali had been matter-of-fact. There would be plenty of time to catch up on his return, they thought. Mary Sorensen sent her son some pictures of brightly colored prayer flags at the base of Kailash, but also went into little detail about the experience over text. She told her family she was looking forward to having the long flights home so she could gather all of her thoughts to share how truly enlightening the trip had been, he said. On Wednesday morning, the group departed Kailash. They would need to stop at the Chinese immigration facility in Jirong again before crossing the border back into Tibet. The last photo Anil Goel sent to his family was of him posing with several members of his group in front of the border facility. It was about 8:30 a.m. local time Wednesday, less than 10 minutes before the flooding hit. Half an hour later, the Jurong immigration facility would be gone, obliterated in an instant by a dark tsunami of water, mud, ice, and debris. Rescue teams that arrived on Friday to the once bustling border cross checkpoint found nothing but ruins. Most of the pilgrims had been sent to fly back to their homes, the countries, the next day. We hope and pray. 5 days later, families of those who remain missing say they are desperate for any information about their loved ones. Some have been poring through satellite images of post-flood damage, scouring survivor lists in Nepali, scrutinizing timestamps and check marks on WhatsApp messages. A few have also looked through the online database where Nepalese authorities have uploaded pictures of recovered bodies to see if they can be identified. The state tragedy has shaken close-knit communities across the United States. Representative Suhas Subramanian, Democrat from Virginia, whose office has been assisting families, said he has personally known some of the missing men for close to a decade. "We should be grieving for everyone when a tragedy like this happens, but it's harder when you know people personally and you feel saddened and frustrated," he said. Hima Shankar told the Post she determined the last known location of three members of her extended family, Anithra, Balaji, and Deepa, were on a bridge on August 26, around 8:15 or 8:30 Nepali time. She knows this because she spotted them in the background of a photo from that morning. "And then, after that, we lost contact with them completely," Shankar said. Riley Wilderson is aware that his mother, Mary Sorensen, was almost certainly inside the Jurong immigration building that was hardest hit. But he has tried to focus on stories of miraculous rescues because the alternative is too much to bear. "We hope and pray and believe in a God of miracles," he said earlier this week. "If people are being saved, then there is always hope that she can be saved as well." Jolene Gosha, one of Venus Patel's closest friends, has been losing sleep trying to piece together any potential paths to safety her friend could have had. Patel's tour company, Himalayan Glacier, had confirmed that about two-thirds of their group were eating breakfast while the rest were loading gear into the vans for the start of the trek. Had Patel been in the hotel, or had he been on the dirt road, she wondered. On Friday night, she stayed up until 4 a.m. studying drone footage and comparing them to where Venus's hotel had stood. There appeared to be untouched ground about 200 meters from the hotel. If Patel had still been eating breakfast on the patio, he could have had a chance to run to safety, she reasoned. In an interview on Saturday, Anurag Goel said he feared too much time has gone by to find his father alive, and that his main concern now was whether local authorities were doing enough to treat with dignity the remains recovered from the areas affected by the flood. "That's the number one priority now for me, is understanding how they're managing this large volume of recovered bodies," he said. Goel also said he thought the U.S. government should do more to search or recover with missing Americans in the disaster. "Distance," he said, shouldn't diminish the value of American lives. Summer a near lock to become the warmest and most humid across the United States. This summer has broken so many temperature records that each new one can feel almost routine. But the biggest record of all may be about to fall. 5 out of the 10 warmest summers on record in the contiguous United States have occurred in the past decade, pushed along by the tailwind of climate change. And summer 2026 is on track to not only join that list, but also to surpass the country's average temperature record set during the notoriously hot Dust Bowl summer of 1936, during a deadly multi-year period of drought, dust storms, and extreme heat that unfolded in the 1930s. This year, average temperatures from June 1st to August 29th have been around 2.05 degrees Fahrenheit above averaged across the contiguous United States, nudging 2026 just beyond what was experienced in 1936, and the highest considering records dating back to 1895. Remember that summer 1936 was fairly cool globally, even by standards of the day. There was one notable exception, said Alaska-based climate scientist Brian Betschneider, who described it as a near lock that summer 2026 in the contiguous United States would finish as the warmest on record. Betschneider also mentioned that scorching summer of 1976 in Britain, a benchmark against which hot, dry summers are measured there, including the current one, as an example of extreme regional heat that's meaningful to the locals but didn't translate to extreme heat across the globe. In the United States, one of this summer's most consequential trends unfolded while most people slept. Nighttime temperatures smashed records, reaching their highest level, 2.37 degrees and above average, across the United States, on track to beat the previous record set in 2021 by almost half a degree. That's important, because warmer nighttime temperatures not only make it more challenging to sleep, but also to recover from the heat of the day. In addition to the nighttime temperature record, this summer is also expected to become the most humid summer on record, including in cities such as Los Angeles, San Diego, Houston, and New Orleans. That extra moisture in the air, which has flowed into the country from an unusually hot Gulf of Mexico and an El Niño-scorched Pacific Ocean, prevented temperatures from dipping lower at night. As greenhouse gases continue to warm the planet, the atmosphere is becoming increasingly moisture-laden because warmer air can hold more water vapor. Water vapor is itself a powerful greenhouse gas, so that added moisture reinforces the initial warming, creating a feedback loop between rising temperatures and a more moist atmosphere. Although this summer is on track to break records from nationwide average temperatures, low temperatures, and humidity, it is not expected to break records for high temperatures. That's where this summer falls short of the Great Dust Bowl. This summer currently ranks 11th for the high temperatures, with 1936 holding first place. The higher humidity levels that are now fueling warmer nights may also be tempering daytime highs slightly. When the ground is moist, more of the sun's energy goes into evaporation, leaving less available to heat the surface and the air above it. During the 1930s, successive droughts, fueled partly by La Niña, collided with poor land management practices that stripped away native grasses that had prevented soil from blowing away. The resulting dust and sand storms were relentless, blowing soil and blasting crops, further drying the land and intensifying the drought, creating a feedback loop. Walls of windblown topsoil, also called black blizzards, reached the East Coast and blew out over the Atlantic Ocean. A devastating drought held one-third of the nation in its grip last week. A scorching sun shriveled crops, parched grass, killed cattle, and brought destitution to 100,000 persons in the Northeast Wheat Belt. Read an article titled "Drought: A New National Crisis," published in the Washington Post on July 5, 1936. With far less soil moisture available to evaporate, more of the sun's energy went to heating the ground and the air above it. That allowed temperatures to soar toward an incredible 120 degrees across the plains and above 110 degrees in several other central and eastern states during the summer of 1936, records that still stand today. These extremes boosted the average national high temperature to 88.4 degrees during the summer of 1936, compared with 86.4 degrees in 2026. Meanwhile, summer temperatures in Alaska were set to finish slightly below average, according to Brett Schneiderer. In Hawaii, it has generally been warmer than average. The main factor to the overall warmth this summer is the contiguous U.S. is in the same region that the Earth will be when it sets a new global record this month. It's not rocket science, Brett Schneider said. Just as meteorological fall begins on Tuesday, temperatures and humidity are forecast to surge along the East Coast, with the mid-Atlantic states reaching well into the 90s. In the central and eastern states, numerous nighttime temperature records are expected to fall during early September, continuing one of the season's most profound trends. Tuesday night could become D.C.'s warmest September night on record. The temperature isn't forecast to drop below 80 degrees. Your boss, tech companies, and police can read your chat box conversations. Americans ask AI chatbots about almost everything, from health to relationships to big existential questions. While those conversations might feel enlightening or intimate, they're not always one thing, that is, private. A Washington Post review of public records and local news stories found a dozen instances of chatbot transcripts being cited in the public record in court cases over the past 2 years. In many cases, the transcripts were unearthed from users' devices when searched by a police officer or an opposing party during the evidence-gathering stage of a civil case. In a handful of instances, AI companies have reported disturbing content on their platforms to law enforcement. Unless you're having a chat with a service that has a temporary chat, or basically an incognito version, and you're also having it within a browser that's not tracking you, the answer is no. You can't be sure that it is totally private, said Jen King, a privacy researcher at the Stanford Institute of Human-Centered Artificial Intelligence. When you use an AI chatbot, such as Claude or ChatGPT, your message is sent to a data center or other company that servers that process your query and returns a response. If you're logged into an account, you can go back to your phone or computer later to review your chat history. In court cases reviewed by the Post, chatbot transcripts were often retrieved from searchers of users' devices. In one case, a Missouri man agreed to let an officer search his phone without a warrant, according to police records. In another, in Michigan, a defendant's lawyer volunteered a search of his client's devices as a show of transparency, according to court records. If you delete a conversation from your account, both OpenAI and Anthropic, the makers of ChatGPT and Claude, respectively, say they will delete it from their internal servers within 30 days in most cases. The Post has a content partnership with OpenAI. Exactly how long chatbot companies retain your queries on their servers depends on the type of account you use. On regular personal accounts, OpenAI will keep your chats until you delete them. The company also offers temporary chats that are automatically deleted within 30 days. Anthropic, likewise, calls them incognito chats. But there are exceptions. OpenAI says it may retain deleted data, including temporary chats, if your account has been banned for violating its policies or if the company is legally required to do so. Many workplaces have opted into enterprise agreements with OpenAI and Anthropic that prevent the AI companies from training models on their employees' inputs, which could include proprietary information. In general, the company's terms of use and private policy for consumer accounts may not necessarily apply to enterprise agreements. But don't assume that your activity on your company account is private. Just like email or Slack, a corporate Claude or ChatGPT account is managed by your employer. Anthropic, for instance, offers tools for some administrators to see information such as chats and files. Both companies offer zero data retention for select enterprise customers, but that option is not available to consumer accounts. OpenAI has faced criticism after deadly shootings allegedly committed by people who were heavy users of the bot. OpenAI had banned the account of the suspect in the February mass shooting in Tumbler Ridge, British Columbia, for violating its policies, but declined to report the conversations to Canadian authorities. CEO Sam Altman later apologized for not alerting law enforcement. OpenAI has said it has a zero-tolerance policy for its use of tools for violence. OpenAI says it uses automated detective systems to identify potentially concerning activity, such as violence or self-harm. The company says it notifies law enforcement when conversations indicate an imminent and credible risk of harm to others. Anthropic, meanwhile, says it will disclose limited information if it has a good faith belief that disclosure is necessary to prevent serious harm to people or property. Both companies say they comply with valid subpoenas. What's the best way to keep my chats private? It depends on what aspects of privacy are most important to you. Both OpenAI and Anthropic say they do not share conversations or sell data to third-party advertisers. If you want to ask something you don't want your employer to see, it's probably best to keep that out of your workplace account. Deleting a chat or using temporary ones might mean your usage won't be stored by an AI company indefinitely. There are certain kinds of personal information you might want to avoid telling AI altogether, such as your social security number or passwords. Privacy is hard to come by online. In messaging, the gold standard for security is the Signal app, which has an auto-delete feature and encrypts traffic end-to-end as it travels through the company's servers, meaning that even Signal cannot see the content of your messages.

and other software aren't nearly as private-intensive as Signal. Just as even incognito browser searches get routed through Google, OpenAI and Anthropic still have to see your question to answer it. The CDC hasn't added 2 deaths to its measles database. Here's why. The Centers for Disease Control and Prevention is excluding 2 deaths reported by Pennsylvania from its weekly updates of a national measles death tally, a decision that came from new CDC Director Erica Schwartz, according to 3 former and current officials familiar with the matter, who spoke on the condition of anonymity for fear of retaliation. The highly unusual decision departs from the agency's practice of including such data from state health departments, which historically make the determinations. It also reflects how a bitter political dispute over the cause of the deaths in Lancaster County is now playing out inside the nation's premier public health agency, testing a director who began helming this agency this month. The deaths were made public Tuesday by the Pennsylvania Health Department, and Governor Josh Shapiro, Democrat, later discussed them during a news conference. State Health Department officials have said they reported the deaths to the CDC measles response team on Tuesday morning and met with their agency officials on Wednesday. The deaths were not included on the CDC's website, which is typically updated on Friday. An asterisk on the CDC's website says, "This week measles outbreaks update will not include the 2 measles-associated deaths reported by the Pennsylvania Department of Health on August 25th, while CDC reviews additional information regarding the circumstances and causes of death. At this time, available information does not establish whether measles caused or contributed to the deaths or whether the individuals died from other causes while infected with the measles. CDC will update the national count as additional information becomes available." The case has garnered extraordinary national attention as Shapiro, who was widely expected to run for president, and Health Secretary Robert F. Kennedy Jr. spar over the causes of the deaths. Shapiro and the State Health Department says the deaths were measles-associated, meaning the virus is present, even if the disease is not identified as the immediate cause of death. However, Lancaster County Coroner Stephen Dimentoni, a Republican family doctor first elected coroner in 2007, has said a pathologist who examined a newborn told him the primary cause of death was a spleen laceration hours after birth on August 14th. The coroner said that the child tested positive for measles, but that the pathologist did not believe the virus played a role in the baby's death. Measles can cause significant inflammation to the spleen, making it more fragile and susceptible to life-threatening rupture, the state health department said on Thursday. On Monday evening, Diamantoni said his office is investigating a second death on a Lancaster County resident who had died in the recent past with measles. In a brief interview, the coroner said it was too early to know what role measles played in the death. The coroner said he wasn't sure if the individual was second measles-associated death and that the health officials referred to last week. The news was first reported by CBS 21. "We just found out about this individual. One of my investigators was able to discover the death. It was never reported to us.
DeMontoni said.

He said it was not able to release any demographic information. The CDC's delay in updating the data goes against how information about measles is reported to the agency. State health officials are the ones who report measles cases, hospitalizations, and measles-associated deaths to the agency. Grace Davis-Jamison, a spokesperson for the Federal Department of Health and Human Services, said in a statement that the two measles-associated deaths announced by Pennsylvania have not been confirmed based on the information currently available to the CDC. The agency therefore delayed its weekly update while seeking additional information to ensure its national reporting is accurate. She did not address who made the decision to delay the update, and whether Kennedy, the founder of a prominent anti-vaccine group, was involved in the decision. Kennedy and his allies have accused Shapiro of using the moment for political gain, and Kennedy has suggested the deaths may even have been altogether fabricated by one of the governor's hopeful staffers. Over the weekend, the CDC's measles dashboard was updated several times. At one point, the two deaths were included in the tally. Before the site was changed to show an asterisk and the language stating that they were not going to be included. Former and current agency employees said the multiple changes were the result of confusion among staff about what they were supposed to do. Jamison, the HHS spokesperson, said that during the process of updating the website, multiple versions of the language were inadvertently published. That should not have occurred, she said, and adding that the HHS and the CDC are reviewing the circumstances surrounding these postings and the applicable publishing process. Deb Hoary was the chief medical officer at the CDC during last year's West Texas measles outbreak that infected more than 700 people and resulted in the deaths of two unvaccinated school-aged children. The CDC was notified of the deaths by the state health department, the standard process, she said, and the deaths were included in the agency's measles dashboard. New Mexico reported a third death in an unvaccinated adult to the CDC, and the CDC followed a similar process in counting it in its measles dashboard, Hoary said. This is a deviation, she said in a text message, referring to the CDC's decision not to include the deaths reported from Pennsylvania. During the West Texas outbreak, although some outside organizations questioned the tragic death of these children, CDC did not, Hoary said. Some Kennedy allies argued during the West Texas outbreak that measles may not have killed the children, suggesting that poor medical treatment and other medical conditions might have. That is all the time we have for today. I'm John Michael, your reader for the Washington Post, and I thank you for listening. And thank you for listening to TIC. Have a good day.

Good day. My name is Tim here at the Talking Information Center. I'll be reading from the front page of the New York Times for Tuesday, September 1st. Millions of dollars in secret spending could upend the 2026 midterms. At least $1 billion from anonymous donors is flowing into the midterm elections. Dark money is not new, but it now permeates nearly every major contest. By Shane Goldmacher and Theodore Schleter. In Michigan and Minnesota, tens of millions of untraceable dollars poured into recent Senate primaries trying to topple progressive Democratic candidates. In Kansas, the torrent of secret money that boosted an obscure Democratic Senate candidate amounted to 100 times as much as what he had on hand in the final stretch of the primary. And in Texas, Republicans exploited lax federal disclosure rules to spend secretly and try to nominate a weak Democratic candidate whose own party had denounced her as anti-Semitic. All across America, the midterm elections are drowning in dark money. A New York Times review of advertising data, campaign and finance filings, and tax records revealed about $1 billion in anonymous money is sloshing through the political landscape in 2026. A staggering sum, and yet almost certainly a low-end estimate, given how difficult this money is to trace. Dark money is the term used by the campaign industry to describe political spending by groups that hide the names of their donors. The deluge is upending races from coast to coast, with billionaires, corporations, and special interests hiding their agendas and involvement with relative ease. It is impossible to know the full scale of this spending. The Times tally of the $1 billion includes only what is publicly available, primarily television and digital ad purchases and donations to super PACs from nonprofit groups. These groups also fund political activity that is more difficult to track, such as direct mail, hiring influencers to boost favorable content, or deploying door knockers for causes that are not technically campaigns. Yet the sum is more than enough money to manipulate a lot of politicians and to put a lot of poison in the blood of the American political system, said Nick Penniman, the chief executive of Issue One, a group that has sought to reduce the role of money in politics. Just this month, one Wyoming group with a thin paper trail dating only to the spring, Choose Freedom, Inc., sprang into action to reserve about $22 million in ads to boost Republicans in 24 battleground states and Senate races. The next day, another Republican-linked nonprofit rolled out a $22 million campaign in 41 House districts. On Thursday, a nonprofit called Per Aspera Policy, Inc., emerged from obscurity to place a $3.7 million ad buy praising the Republican Senate nominee in Ohio. All of it involved untraceable cash. Secret money is not new, but the pervasiveness that has reached industrial scale in 2026 and serves as a preview of its coming prevalence in 2028. Nearly every major primary and battleground race this fall has been or will be shaped by secret funds. The anonymously sourced expenditures are so big that in some instances they are outstripping the spending of campaigns themselves, making candidates seem like bystanders of their own elections. The trend is especially true in primaries. Big money doesn't always win elections, and in some races, the spending invites significant backlash. The power of our money is greater than the power of their money, Dr. Abdul El Sayed, the progressive who won the Michigan Democratic Senate primary, declared after his victory.
his opponent, Representative Haley Stevens, had benefited from about $62 million in ads from groups funded either entirely or heavily with secret money. Supporters of undisclosed money argue that allowing anonymity is crucial to free speech. Each cycle, lawyers look for new loopholes to exploit and old rules to stretch. Democrats and Republicans are locked in something of a partisan arms race, competing for new ways to conceal contributions. Both are funding more and more types of political activities, such as research and polling, through nonprofit arms. Some are passing tens of millions of dollars through an interwoven network of nonprofits, making the funds even more difficult to track. Others are directly paying for what are called policy ads that can be funded with secret donors, even though, for the average voter, they can be virtually indistinguishable from campaign commercials. It's almost like the people inside the Beltway live in a drug den, and this is just the newest drug that's circulating, said Mr. Penniman, whose organization formed in the aftermath of the landmark Citizens United decision in 2010, which lifted restrictions on political spending. The biggest dealers in dark money this cycle are four nonprofit organizations allied with Republicans and Democrats in the House and Senate. Together, they account for more than $460 million from hidden sources being spent shaping this year's elections, the Times analysis found. The groups are registered under the federal tax code as social welfare organizations, allowing them to operate as nonprofits. In reality, they each share office space with a sibling super PAC. In all four cases, the nonprofit and PAC are run by the same political strategists, essentially offering donors a one-stop shop to avoid disclosure while spending millions on politics. The direct spending on ads from the four nonprofits is growing from $166 million in the 2022 midterms to more than $242 million this cycle so far, according to data from Ad Impact, the ad monitoring service. We are on track to have the least transparent midterm in at least since Citizens United, said Dan Weiner, senior director of the Brennan Center's Elections and Government Program, which advocates for greater transparency roles. We're almost at the point where anyone who doesn't want to be disclosed doesn't have to be disclosed. Two elections in Maine illustrate the phenomenon. In one, Senator Susan Collins, a Republican, is running for re-election in a race that could determine control of the Senate. Voters there are besieged by nearly $75 million in advertising funded by dark money on both sides, according to a Times analysis of donations and data from Ad Impact. That amounts to more than $80 in secret money per registered voter in a state with fewer than 900,000 of them. It's not just television ads. Ms. Collins has benefited from at least 10 different mailers from One Nation, a Republican-aligned nonprofit, among them mailers thanking her for working for veterans, firefighters, and cancer research, according to Mint, a mail-tracking firm. Who recently gives money matters. Ms. Collins, as an example, serves as the chairwoman of the powerful Senate Appropriations Committee, which helps direct federal spending. That puts her in an elite group of lawmakers with whom special interest groups have a particularly keen interest in currying favor. Ms. Collins also attracts plenty of dark money that works against her. And while the public remains in the dark, the politicians themselves are often told who their benefactors are. One nonprofit group, Stronger America, Inc., has spent more than $11 million on ads helping Ms. Collins, the only candidate it has supported.
In July, Ms. Collins attended a dinner hosted by that nonprofit, which was held at the townhouse in Washington, owned by the tech company Oracle, according to three people briefed on the event. A spokesperson for Oracle, whose building regularly hosts fundraising dinners for politicians, did not respond to our request for comment. Ms. Collins' campaign also did not respond. In another race in Maine, the retirement of Representative Jared Golden from the most Republican-leaning House seat held by a Democrat has created a rare opportunity for the GOP. So Republican operatives set out to meddle in the Democratic primary. They spent nearly $500,000 to defeat the Democrat they saw as the strongest candidate, a state senator named Joe Baldacci. Using a new super PAC that did not disclose any donors until after the election, and a limited liability company that masked its Republican vendors. The group flooded the airwaves with an ad that labeled Mr. Baldacci Dark Money's Choice. "It's the ultimate deception," lamented Mr. Baldacci in an interview. His loss by several hundred votes has intensified Democratic concerns about ceding the seat. "16 years have passed since the Supreme Court decision in Citizens United versus Federal Elections Commission helped open the floodgates for super PACs. The independent political committees that, unlike candidates, can raise unlimited money and spend unlimited sums on federal elections. At the time, the Supreme Court reasoned that transparency would prove to be a powerful accountability check on such activities. Citizens can see whether elected officials are in the pocket of so-called moneyed interest," Justice Anthony Kennedy wrote in the majority opinion. "This transparency enables the electorate to make informed decisions and give proper weight to different speakers and messages. Today, the opposite has proved true. Secrecy has become so widespread, it is essentially systematized." Three distinct strategies help political groups hide their donors. The first is simply using nonprofit organizations that do not have to disclose their contributors to run ads. Technically, the commercials are supposed to be about issues, but they often attack or praise city house members and senators in caustic terms. The second is for these nonprofit groups to donate to allied super PACs. The super PACs can run explicitly election-focused ads and are required to disclose their donors, but not their donors' donors, keeping the true origin of the money hidden. There are virtually no limits to the size of these transfers. Some hope high-profile super PACs are entirely funded by nonprofits. The third strategy is an increasingly popular option in the midterms, pop-up super PACs, which exploit a gap in federal disclosure laws. The final pre-election deadline to reveal donors is 3 weeks before a federal election, allowing any last-minute group to pop up and spend freely and secretly in the final days of a race. The pop-up super PACs must ultimately disclose their donors, but not until the election has passed. Too late for voters to weigh that information. If you are trying to hide who your donors are, you are probably trying to hide some nasty stuff, said Representative Chris DeLuzio, Democrat of Pennsylvania, who has sponsored legislation to close this loophole. Defenders of secret political spending offer a different take. Some Democratic donors privately say such funding can offer shelter at a moment when the Trump administration has explicitly targeted Democratic financiers. Sean Cooksey, a Republican who is the former chairman of the Federal Election Commission and the former counsel to Vice President J.D. Vance, said that America was built on anonymous speech, dating back to the Federalist Papers.
There is important political value in allowing people to associate and speak anonymously, Mr. Cooksey said, especially when they have unpopular opinions. The Internal Revenue Service, which oversees nonprofits but has rarely policed political spending, is even less equipped to do so after cuts by the Trump administration. The Federal Election Commission, with only two of its six seats currently filled, does not even have enough commissioners for a quorum to hold a formal meeting, let alone enforce campaign finance laws. The FEC has never been a cop on the beat, said Mr. Weiner of the Brennan Center. But at the moment, they can't even enforce routine traffic violations. The commission declined to comment, and the IRS did not return a request for comment. Some of the $1 billion in secret money can be traced to ideological interest groups who disclose their agendas but not their core donors. On the right, the anti-tax Cox Family Network accounts for over $50 million in spending from undisclosed sources. And on the left, a group of three environmental nonprofits have injected close to $50 million in dark money, as well as according to the analysis of Ad Impact and donation records. And $30 million has come from the American-Israel Public Affairs Committee, which spent heavily against Dr. El Sayed in Michigan. One of the biggest new forces in this world is an outfit called the American Prosperity Alliance, which has almost perfected the modern dark money playbook. 4 years ago, Republican operatives and donors grew frustrated watching Democrats intervene in GOP primaries in 2022 to help elect weaker nominees. And so this cycle, the American Prosperity Alliance has done the same. The group funneled $37 million to a partner super PAC called Conservative Americans PAC that spawned a network of at least five different pop-up committees that used limited liability corporations and postal service boxes to further mask its activities. Some of these pop-ups adopted Democratic-sounding names like Lead Left PAC or Progressive Champions PAC and intervened in a half dozen Democratic primaries. This was the network that tried and failed to elevate the Texas Democrat who had been denounced as anti-Semitic. The network also financed the anti-Baldacci ads. The American Prosperity Alliance has leveraged all three ways the organizations keep their funds secret. The nonprofit group donates to super PACs, it uses the pop-up loophole, and its three projects have directly aired tens of millions in policy ads this cycle. The group does not reveal its contributors, but two people briefed on the group's finances, who spoke anonymously to describe confidential strategy, said the nonprofit was funded heavily by corporate interests, including the pharmaceutical industry. The nonprofit declined to comment. Then there's Mr. Trump's own allied nonprofit, Securing American Greatness, which is led by his advisors and also does not disclose its donors. The group so far has spent at least $44 million since early last year, spending nearly $25 million to super PACs and airing about $19 million of ads boosting Mr. Trump and Republicans. Operatives on both parties privately acknowledge that the system allows them to act nearly with impunity until votes are cast. Lawyers tend to advise nonprofit clients not to file comprehensive disclosures of this cycle's activity with the Internal Revenue Service until mid-November 2027, more than a year after the midterm elections. About the data. The Times analyzed thousands of Federal Election Commission filings to identify large donations made to super PACs by nonprofit groups
that do not disclose their contributors. The list includes 36 nonprofit groups that transferred more than $525 million to federal accounts in the 2026 election cycle. The Times also searched for super PACs that formed on the cusp of the election, allowing them to avoid disclosing their donors until after Election Day, and reviewed expense data from Ad Impact, an advertising tracking service, to access the total amount of political spending by nonprofits on television and digital ads. These included many of the ads themselves. The Times also consulted tax records to search for links between organizations and their activities and to identify leaders of these groups. Russia torments Kyiv with new tactic of nonstop waves of drones. The nearly constant air raids, a shift from years of largely overnight attacks, have left residents exhausted and on edge. By Siobhan O'Grady and Yuri Skyvala. Russia has turned to a terrifying new tactic in its assaults on Ukraine, launching nonstop waves of armed drones in recent days into busy areas of the capital, Kyiv. The relentless attacks have left residents exhausted and on edge as air raid sirens bellow nearly constantly. With Moscow firing drone after drone into Kyiv, including many powered by jet engines that help them fly so fast they are difficult to intercept, many in the capital have begun to accept that they may be facing a new phase of the war. This period threatens to be more dangerous and unpredictable for Kyiv than any since the first weeks of Russia's 2022 invasion. It comes as the city already faces increased danger from powerful Russian ballistic missiles as Moscow capitalizes on depleted Ukrainian air defenses. While Russia has long conducted deadly drone attacks on Kyiv, the weapons have often come in overnight barrages and have not tormented the city throughout the day. Residents long ago grew used to the menacing hum of slower-moving drones that now face the danger of the jet-powered models, which crash into a target before anyone nearby has a chance to run. The waves of drones have arrived in Kyiv just as residents are trying to enjoy the waning warm days of summer, craving some normalcy. On Saturday morning in the bustling Oblan neighborhood, dozens of customers were seated on the popular CU Cafe's shaded terrace for brunch as an air raid siren blared. Inside the cafe, the owner, Artem Rudchenko, 40, and the manager, Thor Kuzmich, 35, chatted by the dessert stand. A barista made two lattes and a waitress picked them up to carry outside. Then a shockwave tore through the room. A Russian drone had slammed into a tree in the park below, just 65 yards from the terrace. Terrified customers rushed inside for cover. A confused corgi ran to and fro. One young woman tried to jump toward the basement and broke her leg. Mr. Rudchenko heard a man screaming for help and ran outside, where he saw the man running toward a nearby clinic, a tiny bloody body cradled in his arms. The police later told him the girl had been killed by a piece of shrapnel that pierced her lung, he said. Drones kept flying in and out of Kyiv, and the air raid sirens turned on and off over and over again as Mr. Rudchenko and his stunned staff cleaned up and shut the cafe. Meanwhile, the death toll from a Russian strike the night before on an army depot near civilian homes just south of the city grew to 38. The pop-up
of the pop-pop of air defense systems countering new waves of drones and occasional explosions from strikes or interceptions continued into the night. Plumes of smoke rose over different parts of the city. Still in a group call that evening, Mr. Rudichenko's staff agreed they were ready to return to work the next day. By Sunday, the cafe had reopened. One window was boarded up and another badly cracked. Customers trickled in and out. In the park below, flowers and stuffed animals were stacked in a makeshift memorial for the girl killed the day before. Sirens blared. More drones sped toward the Capitol. And in the park below, the cafe, parents pushed strollers past bits of drone debris and what remained of the scorched tree. An unsteady new rhythm had emerged in the city, with many residents who had grown blasé about attacks now frantically checking air raid alerts and sleeping in shelters, even as they cling to what they can of their routines. Russia had launched nearly 1,500 drones into Ukraine in 4 days. President Volodymyr Zelensky said on Sunday, with many targeting energy plants, food warehouses, and shopping centers. In Kyiv, a main focus of the strikes, there is a widespread view among officials and civilians that the escalation is intended to wear down Ukrainian morale, complicate school reopenings, and further damage the economy. Warnings have circulated that a massive ballistic missile attack may also be imminent, an extreme vulnerability for Ukraine, which is severely lacking Patriot interceptors, the only weapon in its arsenal capable of shooting down the missiles. Mr. Rudichenko had planned to send his 9-year-old son, Ostap, to the first day of school on Tuesday. Now fearing classes will be impossible if children must be ushered into and out of a bomb shelter all day, he is considering moving him to another part of Ukraine. Mr. Kuzmich, the cafe manager, said, "It's tough for me because I also have a little kid. We can't sit all day in the shelter. This air raid is all day, every day. We need to have some fresh air, and I understand why the little kid was in the park," referring to the girl who died. Mr. Kuzmich's wife often buys a coffee from the cafe and sits with their son, Daniel, who is 3, on a bench just near the tree that was struck by the drone. "When a little girl dies and you have a son of similar age," he said, his voice trailing off, "it's very hard." Outside, Yevhenil and Olena Velchiko walked with their sons through the park and past the place where the child had been killed. For 2 days, the couple had stayed home to protect their children, Tamer 8 and Artem 2, but by Sunday afternoon, the boys were restless. Tamer is to start at a new private school on Tuesday, which has built underground shelters where classes will continue during air raid alerts. But if the situation worsens, the parents said, the family is considering moving to western Ukraine, which is attacked less often than Kyiv and is far enough from the Russian border to give residents time to hide. "They are acting like Germans during the First and Second World War," Mr. Velchiko said of the Russian military. "But these tactics don't bring any military results. They're trying to spread chaos. They want people to flee Kyiv. They want to interrupt our regular life." At a nearby shopping mall, employees sat on folding chairs in the parking garage or outside huddled in small groups, waiting for the sirens to cease. The mall mandates that all shops shut down when the alarms are wailing. Before, when the worst Russian attacks often happened at night, stores might have to close once or twice a day. "By Sunday afternoon, the shops had opened and closed at least 5 times, said Natalinta Lupinska, 33, a manager at JYSK, a Danish home goods chain. Outside, throngs of shoppers waited for the alarm to lift and the doors to reopen. An hour later, the alarm sounded again,
restarting the routine. It always causes anxiety, Ms. Lipinska said. In another neighborhood, Katerina Demkevich, 72, walked home with a small shopping bag. It's terrible. I just wait when the air raid is over, go out to buy something. I go home, and it's on again, she said. The Russians understand that nothing works against us to bring them victory in this war, and they're just trying to terrorize us, Mr. Demkevich added. We will not give up. On a bench nearby, Anna Kutcher, 80, took advantage of a brief lull in the air raid sirens to sit with two friends. During this latest surge of drones, the women have started wearing regular clothes to bed instead of pajamas, so they will be ready to rush downstairs during explosions. They check telegram channels constantly to monitor incoming drones. And they fear they could go hungry this winter, they said, if Russia keeps up the attacks on food warehouses and nearby grocery stores are unable to stock their shelves. Yesterday, there were drones there and there and there, Miss Kutcher said, pointing to the sky. Today, it's the same. When the women were asked how they were coping with this new Russian tactic, Miss Kutcher quickly replied on their behalf. Don't ask, she said, tears welling, because we will cry. John Galliano withdraws from the Met Museum show after backlash. Donors, politicians, and Jewish leaders questioned the Met's decision to honor Galliano, a fashion designer who was found guilty of hate crimes for his anti-Semitic outbursts. By Vanessa Friedman and Jacob Bernstein. Facing an intense backlash, the influential fashion designer John Galliano has taken the unprecedented step of withdrawing from a planned exhibition in his honor at the Metropolitan Museum of Art. After much reflection and discussion with all those involved, I have decided with great sadness that it is best for the exhibition not to take place at this time, Galliano wrote in a statement posted on his Instagram page. He also expressed profound and enduring gratitude to the museum's leadership and acknowledge the pain his past words have caused. I do not want the debate surrounding me to place the Met in a difficult position or distract from the remarkable work of the Costume Institute, he wrote. I also recognize and respect that an exhibition honoring my work would be painful for some. In a statement on Monday, Max Holien, the director of the Met, said, following thoughtful discussions with John Galliano, we have together decided not to proceed with the exhibition. The cancellation came at a time when a number of donors and political leaders were coming forward to express their opposition to the 9-month exhibition, which had been scheduled to begin with next year's Met Gala. In recent days, a furor mounted over the museum's choice to honor Galliano, who was convicted of an anti-Semitic hate crime by a French court in 2011. He would have been only the third living designer to receive a solo exhibition at the Costume Institute, the Met's fashion wing. Given that the Met had traditionally served as the opening night for the Costume Institute's spring exhibition, the plan risked placing the museum in the position of seeming to sanctify Galliano during an event that has become the Super Bowl of glamour. Galliano's departure became known on Monday, just as key members of the Met's Board of Trustees were scheduled to gather for a morning meeting to discuss the fate of the exhibition. Museum leadership had also called a Zoom meeting of the board for Monday at 4 p.m. to focus on a discussion of the Costume Institute, according to an email invitation that was shared with the New York Times. On Friday, the Times quoted Jewish leaders who spoke out against the planned exposition. They included Arne Glimcher, an art world titan who threatened to cut the museum out of his will, Julie Menin, the speaker of the city council, and Elijah Wiesel, the chairman of the Elie Wiesel
Foundation. The Met is one of 39 art institutions operating on city-owned property, and it receives millions of dollars of annual support from the New York City Department of Cultural Affairs. Its ties to the city made its decision to honor Galeano a political issue. Menin, the Speaker of the City Council, sent a letter to Met leadership late last week, becoming the first local politician to oppose the planned Galeano exhibition. In an interview on Sunday, Menin, a Democrat, called the since-canceled show a gut punch to the Jewish community in our city, who are already reeling. In 2011, a French tribunal ruled that Galeano had made hateful remarks about Jews and Asians in two incidents at a bar near his home in Paris. At roughly the same time, a video circulated showing Galeano saying, "I love Hitler," and telling appalled patrons that your forefathers, would all be gassed. He was fired from his job as the creative director of Dior, a post he had held for 15 years, when the video surfaced. In 2014, after Galeano had gone through a stint in rehab and discussed Judaism and its history with rabbis and the former head of the Anti-Defamation League, he became the creative director of Maison Margiela and was re-embraced by the fashion world. Brett Lander, a Democratic congressional candidate from Brooklyn, was among the politicians who came forward in recent days to criticize the Met's plan to honor Galeano, calling it a bad mistake. "This seems very straightforward to me," Lander said on Sunday. "They should cancel the show and change the Met Gala honoree." Those critics were joined by Alice Tisch, a prominent donor to the museum. On Friday, as the backlash mounted, Tisch sent an email to Holleen, the museum's director. "This exhibit bespeaks a failure of governance," Tisch wrote. She went on to call the planned exhibition a whitewash, adding that it is not in the museum's interest to have this perception out there, and it flies in the face of your rich curatorial history and ongoing fiscal and moral leadership. Tisch forwarded her email to some people close to her, and it made its way across New York society over the weekend and was viewed by the Times. Her words carry weight with the museum. Through a foundation, she and her husband Thomas Tisch gave hundreds of thousands of dollars to the Met between 2020 and 2024, tax filing show. Thomas's sister-in-law, Merrill, is a Met board member, whose daughter, Jessica Tisch, is the New York City Police Commissioner. On the watch of Anna Wintour, the chief content officer of Condé Nast and a museum trustee, the Met Gala has become a star-studded event, with celebrities seated among billionaires at tables costing hundreds of thousands of dollars. As Wintour's presence at the museum has grown, so has that of Condé Nast, a regular sponsor of the Costume Institute exhibitions. Last year, the Met announced that the 11,500-square-foot space off the Great Hall would have a new name, the Condé M. Nast Galleries. The Met was aware that a show in honor of Galeano, a longtime Wintour favorite, might cause a backlash. Before committing to the exhibition, Galeano met with Jewish leaders in gatherings arranged in part by Wintour and Andrew Bolton, the curator of the Costume Institute. Most of the Jewish leaders came away satisfied that Galeano was sufficiently repentant for the hateful remarks he had made. When news of the exhibition became public, Wintour told the Times, "There is no one more deserving of an exhibition of this scale than John Galeano," she added. "His career isn't defined by a single moment." But others questioned why the museum had decided to honor him at a time of rising anti-Semitism. Angela Buchdahl, the senior rabbi of Central Synagogue, a Reformed synagogue in Manhattan, was even invited to be on the host committee of the gala by Wintour, but declined.
Mika Lasher, a New York assemblyman who represents the Upper West Side and recently won the Democratic primary for the 12th Congressional District, which includes the museum site, joined the chorus of criticism in an interview on Sunday. "This is not a freedom of expression issue," he said. "This is a judgment issue, and I am baffled that anyone saw this as anything other than a terrible idea that would amount to the normalization of anti-Semitism." Sam Raskin, a spokesman for Mayor Zohran Mamdani, delivered a statement on Sunday. "John Galliano's repeated use of anti-Semitic language is vile. The Mamdani administration recognizes that the Met's decision to honor him has caused pain and anger among many Jewish New Yorkers. The Met is an independent institution, and its decisions and how it responds to the many Jewish New Yorkers appalled by this choice are ultimately its own, but independence does not mean insulation from criticism." On Monday, the Met issued a statement, information on a new spring costume exhibition and the 2027 Met Gala will be announced at a later date. The Met Gala, which takes place on the first Monday in May, raises tens of millions of dollars each year for the Costume Institute. The benefit has been run by Wintar, the global editorial director of Vogue, since 1999. The guests are the first to see the Costume Institute exhibition as crowds stand outside the museum among the paparazzi. The A-listers funnel through the show between the cocktail party in the Great Hall and the dinner at the Temple of Dender. The connection between the annual gala and the exposition became even closer this year when the Costume Institute galleries were moved near the Great Hall and named the Condi M. Nast Galleries. As a result, the Costume Institute show is one of the first things any visitor to the museum will see. That is where a Galliano exhibition would have taken place. At the Tupac trial, old rumors still trail Sean Combs. Dwayne Davis, who is charged in the murder of the rapper Tupac Shakur, repeatedly accused Mr. Combs of being behind it. He now says he was lying. By Julie Jacobs and Anoush Bailly. Dwayne Davis may be the man on trial in Las Vegas charged with helping to arrange the 1996 drive-by shooting that killed Tupac Shakur. But during testimony, few days have passed without a mention of Sean Combs. If P. Diddy, Sean Combs, Puffy, I don't know what name he's going by today, one witness said on the trial's second day of testimony, by way of identifying him for jurors. Mr. Combs, who is in prison on prostitution-related convictions, was the record producer at the center of the 1990s bi-coastal rap beef that has for years figured into theories about one of hip-hop's most notorious killings. He has long denied any involvement, but before the trial in recent settings, Mr. Davis accused Mr. Combs of ordering a hit on Mr. Shakur and his label boss, Marion Knight, known as Suge. I hope I'm pronouncing that right. He said he'd give us anything for those dudes' head, Mr. Davis told the police in 2008 when he was under the threat of drug charges. That interview has become important evidence at Mr. Davis's trial. He now disavows the remarks. As the trial draws to a close this week, prosecutors who lack key physical evidence are relying heavily on the account that Mr. Davis gave not only to the police, but also to podcast interviewers and in a memoir. Although he said someone else had pulled the trigger, he described himself as having played a central role in the killing. At the same time, prosecutors at the trial
have not embraced Mr. Davis's contention that Mr. Combs had a role in the murder, including by offering $1 million to have Mr. Shakur and Mr. Knight killed. They did not mention in their opening statement and said nothing at the trial so far suggests Mr. Combs was ever the subject of the investigation after the case was reopened in 2018. So as closing arguments begin on Monday, jurors will have to decide how to parse the credibility of Mr. Davis's account, part of which is in the core of the prosecution's case, and part of which has so far been left on the periphery. They're basically asking the jury to give a lot of credit to some of the statements Mr. Davis has made and to ignore other statements about his motive, said Paul Butler, a criminal law professor at Georgetown University and a former prosecutor. A spokesman for Mr. Combs declined to comment. When Mr. Davis's account of his involvement was first publicly aired 15 years ago, Mr. Combs called it pure fiction and completely ridiculous. Mr. Davis, 63, has pleaded not guilty to one count of murder with a deadly weapon, and he has disavowed his previous accounts of his role in the shooting, saying that he had nothing to do with it. His lawyer, Michael Samt, said during the trial that investigators who heard Mr. Davis's story in 2008 did not charge him then because they knew he was full of crap. Mr. Davis has said he told a sensational invented story in his book, which was published in 2019, and to podcasters under the belief he had immunity from prosecution. Gesturing to a screen showing a single word, bullshit, Mr. Samft told jurors that his client was known to do this. Throughout the three-week trial, prosecutors have presented the murder as part of an eruption of tensions between two rival gangs from Compton, California, that had become entangled with warring record labels. The prosecution has acknowledged in court papers that Mr. Davis's memoir includes inaccuracies and is prone to hyperbole, but they contend that his general thrust is true and supported by witnesses who corroborated the surge in gang tensions that preceded the shooting. In the mid-1990s, Mr. Combs was an emergent record producer whose New York-based Bad Boy Records was behind ascendant rap stars such as the Notorious B.I.G., whose real name was Christopher Wallace. But in the rising genre of gangsta rap, Bad Boy had a clear challenger, Mr. Knight's Death Row Records, based in Los Angeles. Tensions began to escalate in 1994 after

He publicly cast suspicion on Mr. Combs and Mr. Wallace, and they denied having had anything to do with the attack. Months later, Mr. Knight, who signed Mr. Shakur to death row in 1995, publicly insulted Mr. Combs in a speech at an award show. Unconfirmed rumors then circulated that Mr. Combs was connected to a shooting that killed a friend of Mr. Knight in Atlanta. In 1996, months before he was killed, Mr. Shakur released an aggressive diss track called Hit Him Up, which threatened Mr. Combs and Mr. Wallace by name. That pissed him off, Mr. Davis later told the police of Mr. Combs. Prosecutors say that amid the hostility, the labels use rival gangs for security, with death row relying on members of the mob Piru Bloods. When Bad Boy would travel to the West Coast, it would call in members of the South Side Compton Crips, with which Mr. Davis had been affiliated, according to prosecutors. On September 7, 1996, both sides were in Las Vegas for a Mike Tyson prize fight. According to the account, Mr. Davis shared with the police and other interviewers a spate of violence between the gangs led to a beating of his nephew, Orlando Anderson, shortly after the fight. Jurors saw security footage of Mr. Shakur and Mr. Knight participating in that attack. Seeking retribution, Mr. Davis has said he obtained a .40 caliber Glock pistol, and a group of fellow Crips pursued the rapper and his boss. Driving around in a white Cadillac, they happened upon Mr. Shakur and Mr. Knight driving in a black BMW, according to Mr. Davis. He later told the police that his nephew opened fire from the back seat, though other accounts suggest it may have been the man sitting beside him, DeAndre Smith. A bullet grazed Mr. Knight. Mr. Shakur was hit 4 times and died in a hospital days later. Investigators quickly turned up details about the recent gang confrontations, and public speculation swirled about a connection to the rap feud. The fatal shooting of Mr. Wallace months later only intensified scrutiny of Mr. Combs' record label. But Mr. Combs, who was not in Las Vegas at night, had consistently denied hiring Crips for security. The misconception is that because we're young and we're black, we're not handling business just like anybody else, he said in a 1998 television interview. When Mr. Davis spoke to the police in 2008, he was facing possible prosecution on drug charges, and he gave investigators his account of Mr. Shakur's murder with the understanding they could not be prosecuted based on what he told them. Though he said Mr. Combs had offered money for the hit, he said he never received any. Darren Dupre, a former detective who was among the officers who interviewed Mr. Davis in 28, testified at the trial that investigators had tried to corroborate his account. He said Mr. Davis became a confidential informant and flew with detectives to New York to try to reestablish a connection with an associate who had introduced him to Mr. Combs and who, according to Mr. Davis's account, provided him with the gun used in the shooting. But the associate was ill, and Mr. Davis was unable to renew the relationship, Mr. Dupre testified, so their plan fell apart. In 2011, Mr. Davis's account of Mr. Combs' involvement became public through a book by Greg Cadding, a former detective who had been at the interview. Mr. Davis repeated the story in an interview in 2017 with documentary filmmakers and again in his memoir, which was accompanied by a media tour. The cascade of public statements helped convince prosecutors to bring the case against Mr. Davis. By that point, he was the only person alive who was said to have been in the white Cadillac that night. He was indicted on the murder charge in September of 2023. 2 months later, Mr. Combs was sued by Cassie Ventura, a former girlfriend and singer on his label, who accused him of years of abuse. A series of lawsuits soon followed, as did a federal criminal investigation in New York.

that led to more immediate problems for Mr. Combs than the case now unfolding in Las Vegas. Supreme Court allows Trump's White House ballroom construction. Lower court rulings would have blocked construction of the 90,000-square-foot ballroom after finding that the Trump administration should have first sought approval of Congress. By Ann Maramov. A divided Supreme Court on Monday allowed construction to continue on President Trump's luxury White House ballroom, which had been steadily rising to replace the East Wing the president tore down last fall. In a 5-4 vote, the court said the preservationists who challenged the construction of the planned 90,000-square-foot ballroom did not have legal grounds known as standing to bring their lawsuit because they were not directly harmed by the project estimated to cost $400 million. The majority emphasized that its order was not addressing the legality of the project and instead the question of who could sue to try to block it. But in practical terms, the order was a significant setback to the most serious legal challenge to the project, meaning the president seems likely to be able to complete construction. Halting the project now would probably require a fresh lawsuit from an individual or group with standing, such as Congress, which would be a non-starter while Republicans control the House and Senate. In an unusual lineup, Chief Justice John Roberts and the court's three liberal justices dissented, saying the construction was likely unlawful. The White House is an iconic American building whose symbolism and history are wrapped up in its architecture, the Chief Justice wrote in a lengthy dissent that quoted Winston Churchill and Theodore Roosevelt. All the more reason to ensure that those responsible follow the rules in deciding what to tear down and what to build up at the People's House. Monday's order reversed lower court rulings that would have halted above-ground construction because the judges found that the administration had exceeded its authority by moving ahead with major changes to the White House campus without congressional approval. The ballroom project, which includes a secure military bunker beneath, is one way Mr. Trump has been aggressively remaking Washington during his second term. He has proposed building a 250-foot triumphal arch near Washington's border with Arlington, Virginia. His allies have been pressing to inscribe his name on the John F. Kennedy Center for the Performing Arts, even after a judge ordered it removed from the building. But the ballroom has been particularly personal for Mr. Trump, who has for years said that the White House needed a larger space to host special guests without having to erect a tent on the South Lawn. I'm sorry I can't quite finish this article. You've been listening to the front page of the New York Times for Tuesday, September 1st. My name is Tim.

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States, accusing Canada's southern neighbor of proposing terms that were, quote, unfair. The Prime Minister congratulated the three victorious Liberal candidates in a post on X. Reflecting on the wider issues facing his premiership, Carney wrote, Canada is being tested in a changing world, and Canadians are up for it. The results mean that Carney will keep his slim majority in the House of Commons. Canadian media projected a sizable victory for the Liberals in the Quebec district. In Chicoutimi, LaFord, Liberal candidate Daniel Gobel, a dairy farmer, becomes the district's new MP, having claimed more than half of the overall vote. He beat the Bloc Québécois and the Conservatives into second and third places, respectively. The seat had been a narrow three-way race the last time around. Addressing his supporters in French, Gobel said, "This victory means we can maintain Canadian unity all across the country." Elsewhere, Tanvir Chamois won his contest in Beaches, East York, Ontario, and Braden Cayley emerged victorious from the race in North Vancouver, Capilano, British Columbia. The Conservatives have struggled to close the gap with the Liberals since losing last year's federal election, with the latest poll suggesting they are trailing behind Carney's party by about 10 points. Four members of their ranks crossed the floor to the governing Liberals since the April 2025 election, and three others have either resigned or have announced plans to do so. Richard Martel, the former Conservative MP of the Quebec constituency that held Monday's by-election, stepped down last month after he was appointed by Carney to Canada's Senate. Senators in Canada are not elected. The loss of Martel's seat to the Liberals is another blow to Conservative leader Pierre Poilievre, who won a leadership test in January by a landslide, but has faced questions about his ability to navigate the current political climate in Canada. Meanwhile, the approval of Carney's government rose 4 points in recent weeks, as has the Prime Minister's personal popularity, according to figures released on Monday by Canadian pollster Abacus Data. David Coletto, the founder of Abacus Data, credits this boost to U.S. President Donald Trump's lack of popularity with Canadians, as well as the country rallying around Carney's decision to walk away from trade talks with the White House. This trend is most pronounced in Quebec, Coletto wrote in a note on Monday, where Carney's personal rating is stronger than anywhere else in the country. Quebec stands to be one of the provinces most affected by Trump's new 50% tariffs on a range of Canadian goods, which came into effect after trade talks collapsed earlier this month. In a recent report, global forecasting firm Oxford Economics warned that Quebec could lose $1.4 billion in annual output by 2028. That's a little update on what is happening in the Canadian politics, and certainly the Prime Minister, Mark Carney, has increased his popularity among the Canadians due to his strong stance against President Trump's trade talks. Let's see, we'll take a look at a story from the United Kingdom. The headline reads, Keir Starmer announces he is standing down as MP. Sir Keir Starmer has announced he is to stand down as MP for Holborn and St. Pancras, a move that will trigger a by-election in the London seat. In a statement to the... I got to apologize. I've got this cough that's been lingering for 2 or 3 weeks now, and it's a little annoying. It's not too bad, but I do apologize as I do cough during my readings. Sorry about that. In a statement to the Camden New Journal newspaper, Starmer said it had been a huge honor and privilege to represent the constituency for 11 years, but he would now turn his focus to international affairs. Sir Keir stood down as Prime Minister earlier this summer, with Andy Burnham replacing him. It follows weeks of speculation about whether Sir Keir would remain as MP following his resignation. In a BBC interview shortly after stepping down as Prime Minister, Sir Keir said he would stay on as a Member of Parliament until the next general election, which must take place by 2029.
But in his statement released on Tuesday, Sir Keir said he was ready to pass the baton to a successor. He added, "I will now focus on other things, and that will be international affairs, including defense, security, trade, and technology in a fast-changing world. I will also continue, as I have done for a long time now with others, to work on combating violence against women and girls. That is an issue that matters to me hugely. It's work I started before I became a member of parliament, and it's work I'm keen to continue after I'm an MP. So international affairs on the one hand and continuing my work on violence against women and girls on the other." Sir Keir's announcement comes hours before Burnham is due to deliver his first statement in the Commons as Prime Minister, setting out his priorities and taking questions from MPs. A date will not be set for the by-election until Sir Keir formally resigns his Commons seat. Holborn and St. Pancras has long been a Labour stronghold, with Sir Keir securing a more than 11,000 vote majority in the 2024 general election. Conservative Chairman Kevin Holenrake accused Sir Keir of making another U-turn, having pledged to stay on, prompting a costly by-election for taxpayers. While it is unclear exactly what type of international affairs role Sir Keir may take up, global issues and diplomacy dominated his time as Prime Minister. In his departure interview in July, Sir Keir was asked if he had another big political or international job in him, to which he replied, "I don't know," is the honest answer. By standing down so soon after quitting as Prime Minister, Sir Keir has departed from recent precedent for those in Downing Street before him. Rishi Sunak is still the Tory MP for Richmond and North Hallerton 2 years after leaving Number 10, and his predecessor Liz Truss stayed on as a backbencher until she lost her seat to Labour at the 2024 election. Theresa May stayed on as MP for 5 years after leaving Downing Street. However, both Boris Johnson and David Cameron quit the Commons shortly after. That's a little, excuse me, update on the former Prime Minister of the United Kingdom. He is now resigning his seat in Parliament. Let's see. The headline of this story reads, "Ex-gang boss guilty of orchestrating the 1996 murder of rapper Tupac Shakur." Former gang boss Dwayne Keith D. Davis has been found guilty of orchestrating the murder of Tupac Shakur, the first conviction in a cold case that has intrigued hip-hop fans for nearly 30 years. The jury found him guilty of one count of murder with a deadly weapon for the rap superstar's death in a drive-by shooting in Las Vegas on September 7th, 1996. Dressed in a black suit, the 63-year-old stood impassively in the Las Vegas court as the verdict was read before saying he would appeal. During the trial, the court heard a recording of a police interview in 2008 in which Davis said he was in the car from which shots were fired, but did not fire the bullets that killed Shakur. Prosecutors argued that although Davis, the former leader of the Southside Compton Crips street gang, did not himself fire the gun, he ordered the shooting and supplied the gun that his nephew, Orlando Anderson, used to open fire. Anderson died in an unrelated shooting in 1998, having denied involvement in the killing of Shakur. As the verdict was read out on Monday, Shakur's relatives held hands, some hugging and crying. Shakur was 25 years old when he was slain at the height of his career as one of rap's most influential voices. He has sold more than 75 million records worldwide. For 30 years, the case remained one of America's most famous cold cases, spurring countless conspiracies, but never a conviction until now. During the trial, prosecutors, prosecutors said Davis had planned the shooting as retaliation after Anderson was involved in a fight with Shakur and his crew in Las Vegas just hours earlier. Shakur's murder happened at a time of intense rivalry between the East Coast and West Coast rap scene and amid gang feuds between the Bloods and the Crips, which had deep roots within hip-hop at the time.
His family appeared emotional in court, his sister embracing a prosecutor after the verdict was read, while others sat crying nearby. Outside, devoted fans of Shakur were similarly crying and cheering. The key evidence in the case were Davis's own words, in which he repeatedly and publicly acknowledged being inside the white Cadillac from where the deadly shots were fired. He told authorities about his role in Shakur's death during a secret 2008 police interview related to the death of fellow rapper Notorious B.I.G., whose real name was Christopher Wallace. Davis elaborated further on his role in his 2019 memoir, Compton Street Legend. But his book and media interviews voided a protective agreement he had established with authorities that had blocked any criminal charges being filed, with the court ruling his police interview could be used in the murder trial against him. In closing arguments, prosecutor Binu Palal told jurors to take Davis at his word and find him guilty. For years, he argued, Davis has been telling people that he is responsible for Tupac Shakur's murder through documentaries, his memoir, podcasts, and a police interview. He's the shot caller. In every instance, in every iteration, he's the leader of the South Side Crips, Palal told the jury. When you have the shot caller sitting shotgun when shots are fired, there's no doubt he's responsible. Throughout the trial, Davis's defense team tried to persuade jurors that his comments were fiction, bravado, and exaggeration intended to sell books and make money. In closing arguments, his lawyer, Michael Sant, urged the jury to discredit his client as a liar who just told tales to sell books. There's no proof, he told the jury. But within hours of the jury being handed the case on Monday, they reached a guilty verdict. Just before the court emptied out, Clark County District Court Judge Carly Kearney set Davis's sentencing for October 13th. While reading out some procedural steps in the case, Davis appeared to interrupt by raising his hand. I would like my stuff, he told the judge, mentioning some personal items, including his phone. He continued, I would like to appeal this matter. The judge explained that this could happen after sentencing. That's a little update on what is a long-standing cold case. 30 years ago, Tupac Shakur was murdered, and the first person convicted of his murder was just convicted yesterday. Let's see. The headline of this story is U.S. Army Secretary Resigns After Months of Tension. U.S. Army Secretary Dan Driscoll has submitted his resignation after about 18 months in the role. His departure was confirmed by CBS, the BBC's U.S. media partner, which reported it came after months of conflict between him and Defense Secretary Pete Hegseth. The youngest ever Army Secretary has often been referred to as President Donald Trump's drone guy. Driscoll, 41, has been highly effective in advancing Trump's agenda to make America strong again and provided outstanding leadership during military operations, the White House said in a statement given to CBS. Driscoll is the latest in a string of recent high-profile military leaders to depart, including Navy Secretary John Phelan, who abruptly quit in April. Other notable departures include Army Chief of Staff Randy George, Army General David Hoad, and Major General William Green. Since entering the Pentagon, Hegseth has fired more than a dozen senior military officers, including the Chief of Naval Operations and the Air Force's Vice Chief of Staff. The details of the behind-the-scenes friction between Driscoll and Hegseth are unclear, but CBS notes that the Army Secretary is good friends with George, who was reportedly asked by Hegseth to resign. The post of Army Secretary is the top civilian leader of the U.S. Army, directing active-duty troops along with the National Guard and Reserve soldiers. Driscoll previously served in the Army and was an officer in 2007 before leading a cavalry platoon and deploying to Iraq for several months in 2009. As Army Secretary, Driscoll became known as Trump's drone guy due to his embrace of emerging battlefield technologies. He took on a leading role last year in talks aimed at ending the Russia-Ukraine war, taking on foreign trips and meeting Ukrainian President Volodymyr Zelensky.
He is also a close ally and friend of Vice President J.D. Vance, whom he met at Yale Law School. During his tenure as head of the U.S. Army, he was a key figure in Trump's deployment of the National Guard to U.S. cities. He also took over the role of acting director of the Bureau of Alcohol, Tobacco, and Firearms and Explosives. And that is a little update again. So the Secretary of the Army, in apparent conflict with the Secretary of Defense, Pete Hegseth, he tendered his resignation. We'll take a look at a story about a local case that's going on, the Lindsey Clancy murder trial. The jurors have deliberated now for at least 2.5 days, and as of yesterday, they had not reached a verdict. The headline of this story reads, "Not just guilty or not, the jury's options in Lindsey Clancy's murder trial." Lindsey Clancy's murder trial... Excuse me. Lindsey Clancy's murder trial has gripped the American public for the last 5 weeks. The 36-year-old former nurse killed her 3 small children in the basement of their family home in Massachusetts. Charged with 3 counts of first-degree murder, she does not dispute killing her 2 sons and daughter in 2023. But her lawyer argues she was suffering from postpartum psychosis at the time and therefore could not distinguish right from wrong. The prosecution, on the other hand, argues Clancy made a calculated, intentional decision to kill them and knew right from wrong in that moment. On Tuesday morning, after 3 days of deliberation, a jury of 9 women and 3 men will continue to deliberate with several options before them. Not guilty by reason of insanity, first-degree murder, second-degree murder, or manslaughter. Not guilty or not guilty by reason of insanity. This hinges on the postpartum psychosis defense. Her legal team argued that Clancy hallucinated a voice that told her to kill her children. Expert witnesses told the court how severe this illness can be, and family members testified about Clancy's state of mind. Under Massachusetts law, there is no burden on Clancy to prove her mental illness and that she lacked criminal responsibility. Rather, it is on the prosecution to prove beyond a reasonable doubt that she was criminally responsible when she killed her children, criminal defense lawyer Elsie Hershon told the BBC. They can do this by either proving beyond reasonable doubt that she didn't suffer from a mental illness at the time, or that, while she had a mental illness, she still controlled her actions and knew they were wrong. A not guilty verdict would mean Clancy went free, but that is considered highly unlikely. Much more likely is a not guilty by reason of insanity, which would result in Clancy being detained at a hospital. The case really comes down to where she is going to serve the rest of her life. The defense thinks it should be in a psychiatric facility. The prosecution thinks it should be in a state prison, Hershon said. First-degree murder is the most serious potential outcome for Clancy. Being found guilty of first-degree murder, which is the intentional and premeditated killing of another person. Excuse me. In the state of Massachusetts, this conviction carries a mandatory sentence of life in prison without the possibility of parole. As Heather Cucullo, a New York Law School professor and expert in mental health law, put it to the BBC, Clancy would effectively need to be seen as a monster in the jury's eyes if they select this outcome. Jurors would have to find there was extreme atrocity or cruelty or premeditation or both to convict Clancy of this charge, and it would mean the prosecution had proven there were no mitigating factors. In this case, mental disease or defect, as the law describes it, could be a mitigating factor. Prosecutor Jennifer Sprague said during closing arguments there was no dispute Clancy was suffering from mental illness, but it was not so severe that she didn't know right from wrong. Expert witnesses for the prosecution cast doubt on whether Clancy actually heard the voice that she said ordered her to kill her children. Second-degree murder is a catch-all for any murder that is not first-degree under Massachusetts law. It applies to unlawful killings committed with malice or extreme recklessness, but without prior planning.
Excuse me. For this verdict, the jurors may not be convinced that the actions leading up to the murder rose to the level of pre-planned or premeditated, but that instead Clancy consciously saw an opportunity to commit the killings at the specified time, Kukulow said. In the case of secondary murder, Clancy would also face a life sentence, but with the possibility of parole. The jury received yet another option when the judge allowed them to find Clancy guilty of manslaughter, previously a point of contention between both the defense and the prosecution. A manslaughter conviction would mean Clancy unintentionally killed by wanton and reckless conduct, which carries a maximum sentence of 20 years in prison per count. The manslaughter option says that through an involuntary intoxication, in this case an overprescription of her medications, Clancy experienced a mental defect that was a mitigator in her understanding what she was doing, Hirshon said. Intent is an important distinction between a verdict like manslaughter and the two murder verdicts, experts have said. This option allows the jury to accept that the murders were not planned or calculated, but that instead Clancy made a split-second decision to act, Kukulow said. The prosecution is not obligated to demonstrate that she intended to cause the children's death for there to be a manslaughter conviction, she added. So that's an update on a local trial going on here in Plymouth. And the fourth day of deliberations for the jurors begins today. Here's an update on, there was a flood, horrible flood in Nepal on the border with Tibet a few days ago. And the headline of this story reads, Nepal death toll crosses 1,000 as rescuers race to find workers trapped in mud-filled tunnels. The death toll in Nepal from devastating floods on the border with Tibet has crossed 1,000, according to the country's disaster agency. More than 3,900 people remain missing, of whom more than 600 are workers believed to be trapped in a vast network of mud-filled tunnels at hydropower sites along the Trishuli River. Engineers have been pumping air into the tunnels, and while a team did manage to gain entry to one of them, it withdrew after finding no one there. I wish we could find him. I wish he could come home. Inshula Bhandari, the wife of Oris Bhandari, a 33-year-old engineer missing on a project site, told the BBC in Nepal. Nepalese Prime Minister Balendra Shah said on Monday that 279 people have been rescued from the sites. The rescue operation is being spearheaded by an international team made up of Chinese and Nepalese military personnel, while experts from India, Korea, and Australia are also involved. I still have a 50% hope that he is alive because there is an oxygen system inside, Sita Pandey, whose husband was working in the plant when the floods hit, told Nepalese daily newspaper Kantapur. Nepal relies heavily on hydropower and has spent years developing the projects along its mountainous river systems. At least 11 projects, either completed or under construction, were damaged in the floods, authorities said. Rescuers began pumping air into a tunnel over the weekend, but the families of those trapped say that should have been done earlier. A team was able to get into a tunnel leading to one hydropower plant earlier on Monday, but retreated after no one was found there. The longer it takes, the more our hope dies. This operation must move much faster because every second is meaningful to us, Jaban Kadada, whose relative is also trapped inside the plant, told Kantapur. It's frustratingly slow operation, Kandaka added. Rescue operations had been intensified, Nepalese leader Shah said, noting that the floods were not an ordinary event. This incident indicates that the risks we face in the Himalayan region are increasing alongside climate change. It is now time for us to strongly raise with the international community the issue of the disasters we are experiencing as a result of climate change, Shah wrote in a Facebook post late on Monday. Another family member anxiously awaiting news is Priya Karel,
whose brother Milan was working as an engineer in the Upper Trishuli 1 plant when floods hit. Those who returned from the hydropower site said there were people inside the tunnels, she told BBC News Nepali, so there is hope that if the army reaches them quickly, they can be saved. Australian engineer Arnold Dix, who has been helping Nepalese authorities with the underground search operations remotely, said rescuers had been struggling to find the tunnels. The actual signature of some of them have gone. Everything is just missing. It looks like a lunar landscape, he told BBC Radio 4's World at One. Once rescuers knew where the power stations were, Dix said, they could then decide the best way to access them, which typically involves digging and blasting boulders. There are boulders bigger than houses. I've never seen that before in my life. It's just an extraordinary operation, the former head of the International Tunneling Association said. He said he still has some hope for those trapped underground, given the protection the subterranean environment might have offered from the deluge above. Only 4% of the 900 bodies that have been found so far have been identified, a spokesperson from the Ministry of Health told BBC Nepali. In Chitwan, a district far downstream from where the floods first hit, makeshift burials were taking place after the Himalayan nation's river systems brought nearly 300 dead bodies to its banks. The air was thick with the smell of decay as men wearing white personal protective equipment, including masks, carried unidentified corpses into trucks. Over the weekend, a large portion of the forest outside the city was dug up. Medical staff and volunteers worked to extract DNA from the unidentified remains. Ganesh Arial, the chief district officer, told BBC Nepali that relatives will still be able to extricate the remains of their loved ones once they are identified through DNA testing. We don't have enough freezers here. We had to choose this last alternative of temporary burial system. We are really overwhelmed. In Tibet, the Chinese-appointed Panchen Lama, who is the second highest spiritual leader in the Tibetan Buddhism, held a memorial service as search teams continued to wade through waist-high mud. The official death toll on the Tibetan side is 16, with 546 reported missing, according to Chinese state media. Footage of the floods has been heavily censored in China. The base of a single water tower is the only structure still standing in the once bustling border crossing with Nepal, state media reported. Chinese authorities have imposed administrative penalties, which can range from warnings and fines to short detentions, on people speculating online that the casualty numbers are a lot higher than reported. In Nepal, authorities have also ordered the removal of online content that they deem to be misinformation about the floods. Just a horrific experience a few days ago on the border between Nepal and Tibet, and there's still a lot of questions to be answered and hopefully survivors to be found. The headline of this story is teen girl charged with murder over recording of San Diego mosque attack. A 17-year-old girl has been charged with murder by aiding and abetting after prosecutors say she recorded a live stream of an attack on a San Diego mosque that left three people dead. Prosecutors say the girl also published a manifesto from two teenage gunmen who carried out the attack on the Islamic Center of San Diego on May 18th. The teenager from North Carolina was arrested last week and indicted by a grand jury on Monday, according to Forsyth County District Attorney Jim O'Neill. Speaking at a news conference, O'Neill said the thought of her going back to school with the weekend approaching, holy days approaching, we didn't know what she was capable of. The teenager now faces three murder charges and one count of conspiracy. O'Neill explained that under North Carolina law, a person accused of aiding and abetting a crime can be held criminally responsible in the same way as the person who carried it out. Authorities say the attack was carried out by two males, aged 17 and 18, who opened fire at the mosque before taking their own lives. O'Neill said that the pair had two aims that day.
Number one, to kill as many people as possible on that day. Second, they wanted this carnage and destruction recorded, even live-streamed. A security guard at the mosque, Amin Abdullah, exchanged gunfire with the attackers and initiated a lockdown, helping to protect around 140 children who were inside the building. Abdullah and two worshippers, Mansur Kazia and Nader Awad, who drew the attentions of the shooters in a parking lot, were fatally shot. San Diego Police Chief Scott Wall previously described Abdullah's actions as heroic, saying they had undoubtedly saved many lives. According to investigators, the shooters recorded the attack using cameras mounted on GoPro-style helmets. O'Neill said the pair had also planned further attacks at a local Jewish temple and finally at a predominantly African-American high school. Authorities said the teenagers had an arsenal of around 30 guns and crossbow, which investigators say were taken from one of the shooter's parents. The attackers also left behind writings containing racist and anti-Semitic views, as well as references to white supremacist ideologies. The document, which was reviewed by the BBC's U.S. partner CBS News, pointed to a gunman who murdered 51 people at two mosques in Christchurch, New Zealand in 2019, as one of their models. So that's a rather disturbing story to take a look at. Let's see here what we've got for. Take a look at the war between Russia and the Ukraine, and just a highlight or a warning, it's certainly not getting any better. The headline reads, Russian attack hits rail workers in new deadly strikes on Kiev. At least 12 people have been killed and 20 injured, including two children, in overnight Russian missile and drone strikes on Ukraine's capital of Kiev and the wider region, officials say. Six of the casualties were railway workers in the state of Yekaterinburg. Not saying I pronounced that one right. In that state, after a depot was hit in Kiev, Russia said its massive strike using high-precision weapons targeted Ukraine's military and energy facilities, and added that one person was also killed in Ukrainian strikes on Russia's western Belgorod region. This comes a day after Russian President Vladimir Putin was urged by Indian Prime Minister Narendra Modi, a close ally, to end the war. Every day spent in war pushes humanity back, and every step taken towards peace fulfills humanity with new hope and enthusiasm, Modi said at a security summit in Kyrgyzstan. Modi, whose country's economy depends heavily on discounted oil from Moscow, has made several similar pleas to Putin since he launched a full-scale invasion of the Ukraine in February of 2022. Overnight in Kiev, 8 people were killed, and fires were reported in 3 city districts. Another 4 people were killed in the nearby town of Boryspil, where a residential building was hit. Ukrainian President Volodymyr Zelensky said on Tuesday morning that nearly 350 rescue workers had been working through the night in Kiev and the surrounding region after the latest strikes. In a post on social media, Zelensky said Russia had fired a significant number of jet drones and ballistic missiles. The strikes mark the 6th day of sustained Russian drone and missile attacks on Kiev in what appears to be a strategy aimed at exhausting Ukrainian air defenses and undermining civilian morale. Russia's military warned over the weekend that its forces were preparing to carry out massive strikes on Ukrainian energy facilities. 8 other Ukrainian regions were attacked, Zelensky said, adding that an Indian national was among the casualties. Ukraine's Interior Minister Ivan Vyshky later said the Indian man, who turned 26 on Tuesday, was killed in Boryspil. The overnight attacks came after 38 people were killed in Russian strikes on a weapons depot in the Kiev region on Friday, causing shells, mines, and drones to detonate. Separately, a drone attack hit a major Russian Baltic seaport in Ust-Luga, triggering a fire, Leningrad Regional Governor Alexander Dozhodo said. Ukraine says targets like Ust-Luga
which handles millions of tons of petroleum products each year, are legitimate as they help finance Moscow's war effort. So again, a couple of it's a horrible story to come from Kiev. And I do apologize for the names. It's tough to sound out some of these names on the go, shall we say. Take a look at this story, which is an issue that's come up. Well, we won't take a look at it because it's a video story. It was a story about flock cameras, which a lot of municipalities are using in their cities and towns, and a lot of citizens are upset with it, and they are trying to pressure cities and towns to stop using the flock cameras. Here's a story from Israel in their continuing conflict with the Palestinians in Gaza. The headline reads, Israeli fire kills three in Gaza City during a reported raid. At least two Palestinian children and a woman have been killed by Israeli fire in western Gaza City, Palestinian medics say. Unconfirmed local reports say that an Israel-backed Palestinian militia carried out a raid and that the Israeli military carried out shelling and airstrikes after it was discovered. A third child was killed in a separate incident in central Gaza. Israeli Defense Minister Israel Katz said that a senior Hamas official had been arrested, but it was not clear whether the announcement was related to the incident in Gaza City. Videos from Gaza City captured chaotic scenes with the sounds of gunfire and the aftermath of airstrikes. Initial Palestinian reports said that a special Israeli unit infiltrated a crowded area using a van and motorcycles. It is not clear whether those involved were Israeli forces or members of an Israel-backed Palestinian militia. A local source told the BBC that a senior Hamas security official was believed to have been targeted. The Israeli military reportedly carried out drone strikes to try to secure the special unit after its presence was uncovered. The military has only confirmed striking several targets in Gaza, quote, in order to remove threats to the security forces, adding that there were no injuries to its troops. So that's a update on the conflict, or the war, if you will, between Israel and Gaza. Let's see here. This is an interesting story that some of us might be feeling right now. The headline reads, Feeling nostalgic for summer? How to beat the back-to-work blues. The alarm wakes you with a shock. The summer holiday is over, and it's time to face that inbox full of unread emails. This time last week, life was very different. You enjoyed late nights, lazy mornings, balancing family fun, and you time. Even if you enjoy your job, the transition from holiday to work can be hard, particularly in September, as the days begin to shorten. Here are some ways of making the transition a little bit easier. It can be tempting to launch straight into tackling the hardest task first. But career coach Sarah Robinson says it's better to ease back in by starting with small, manageable tasks and quick wins. It's about trying to build momentum because I think sometimes it can just feel overwhelming when you've got a massive inbox, she says. Counselor Susan Carr agrees. She says it isn't possible in every industry, but where viable, be a bit kinder with your expectations of what you need to do on that first day back in the office. That could mean spending the day going through emails rather than a full day of back-to-back meetings. Tara Humphrey, a primary care leadership consultant, advocates keeping her out of the office on for the first day back. It's about hiding if you can, just to give yourself that bit of headspace. She also says re-entry into work life can be made easier by a clearly written out-of-office message, encouraging people to follow up when she is back in the office. That eases the stress of whether you have missed something important while on holiday. There is an alternative. She recalls a colleague who would simply delete all the emails he had been sent during his holiday.
He said, if people want me, they'll come back to me. Carr said it's also worth remembering what was enjoyable on holiday and whether there's any way of integrating that more into your everyday life. While it may not be realistic to have a siesta every day, you could try to cook some Spanish food, she suggested. She also recommends holding on to the curiosity we have when in a new place and trying to be a tourist in our own area. If we go away somewhere else, we might be looking at the architecture, visiting buildings, and I think, and I know I'm guilty of this in Manchester, we don't always appreciate what's on our doorstep. Psychotherapist Dr. Joy Conlon, who runs well-being coaching service Alive 365, agrees. Bring one restorative part of the holiday home with you. This might be an evening walk, eating without looking at a screen, reading before bed instead of being on a screen, or just spending more time outdoors. Rather than treating the symptoms, it may be worth looking at the root cause of the back-to-work blues. Before she was a counselor, Carr worked as a solicitor. I was vaguely aware before I went on holiday that things weren't right, and I was quite stressed, she says. I went away on holiday, and then I came back, and suddenly I was in floods of tears every day. It wasn't just a case of needing time to adjust. It was a sign, I think, I needed to rethink. But how can you tell between a temporary nostalgia for long lines and genuine unhappiness with your job? It probably sounds obvious, Carr says, but I suppose one of the signs of that is how long it goes on for. It's that length of time, but also maybe the intensity of the feelings. Lying on a sunbed, it can be easy to fantasize about quitting everything and retraining as a scuba diver instructor or yoga teacher, but Carr warns against a knee-jerk reaction. It's about taking time and reflecting on how you might go about making a change. So there you go. It's a little story about going back to work after the holiday, which they have much longer holidays, I think, in Europe, or many countries do. That's for sure. Oh, let's see. I'll take a look at this story. I'm not sure what this means. The headline reads, I have never been to Afghanistan. 6 million deportees forced to start over under the Taliban. The elderly grimace hobbling on crutches and wide-eyed children stare, cradling chickens carried from homes they were forced to leave behind. It feels good to be in my own country, 35-year-old Nazia says, just minutes after she crosses from Pakistan, where she was born, into Afghanistan. The Torkham crossing, known as Zero Point, is where one hard life ends and another begins. But I've never been to Afghanistan before, and many people here don't even have enough bread to eat, Nazia sighs as she heads, two of her children in tow, toward registration counters festooned with white and black Taliban flags. Nearly her entire family, 8 sisters and their offspring, were deported to Afghanistan this year from Pakistan or Iran. They are part of the biggest cross-border movement of people anywhere in the world. Millions of Afghans have fled across the borders to Pakistan and Iran for decades, seeking refuge or employment, and the number escaping Afghanistan has continued to rise since the Taliban takeover in August 2021. Most are now being forced to return as these two neighbors crack down on undocumented migrants. Nazia and her family were undocumented, but the UN and human rights groups say the security sweep is reaching far beyond that group to include registered Afghans too. Even Pakistan now publicly says that Afghans with proof of registration cards are not exempt. The expulsion shows no sign of stopping. The number forced to return this year from Pakistan and Iran has already reached another million, according to the UN Refugee Agency. In a little under 3 years, we've seen 6 million people, a population that is itself the size of a small country, come back to Afghanistan, observes Charlie Goodlake, a spokesperson for the UN's refugee agency in Afghanistan. We have never seen in recent history a return movement on this scale, he underlines.
standing in the baking heat in the tented village close to the border. It's a desolate landscape of tarpaulin and plastic shelters, many now tattered and torn, erected by the UN and other aid agencies to provide refuge for a few nights for a people arriving with nowhere to go. Many returnees have not set foot in Afghanistan for decades. Many, like Nazia, have never been there at all. I left 45 years ago during the Soviet invasion of Afghanistan, and most of my brothers were born in Pakistan, explains Sarwar, who arrived a few days earlier with seven brothers and their families in a convoy of 40 people and the jumble of their worldly goods packed into a lumbering Pakistani lorry. We spent a long time out there, so of course I felt heartbroken when they forced us out of our home, he says. But despite all that pain, I am also happy because I am finally free of harassment by Pakistan's police. Every family we met told us that they had experienced prejudice and harassment by authorities in Pakistan. The Pakistan government has not responded to the BBC's questions, but a foreign ministry spokesman told a briefing in Islamabad on Sunday that the government of Pakistan undertakes the necessary measures to prevent any instance of harassment or maltreatment of Afghan nationals in Pakistan. If such incidents have taken place, they are sporadic and are dealt with fully in accordance with the law. Both Pakistan and Iran say it's past time for Afghans to go home, accusing some of posing a security risk and others

escalation and fighting between Pakistan and Afghanistan last October. In February, Human Rights Watch highlighted door-to-door raids, late-night home searches, and arrests without warrants. In Iran, which claimed last year to host more than 4 million undocumented Afghans, the mass deportations were accelerated after its 12-day war with Israel and the U.S. in June of 2025. The New York City-based Center for Human Rights in Iran The New York Center-based Center for Human Rights in Iran accused the authorities of using the post-war climate to, quote, cast suspicion on Afghan migrants, accusing them of espionage and branding them as potential spies for Israel. The UN's refugee agency continues to underscore the humanitarian principle that any return should be voluntary, safe, and dignified. But in Torkham, Sarwar's sister-in-law, Zarina, laments the precarious future they face. "We have no resources to start a business or earn a living, and we don't even own a tent to live in." Inside the barren transit tent, which provides little escape from scorching 41 degrees centigrade heat, Zarina sits alongside an anxious huddle of women and their children. Are they worried about the future for women and girls in a country where the Taliban has barred women from much of public life, including secondary school and university? 40-year-old Zarina turns to make a sweeping gesture with her arm. "Look at them. They're all girls. Of course I'm worried." Some returnees are not just worried, they're terrified. "I don't leave this house," a former Afghan security guard, first deported from Iran and then Pakistan, nervously tells us when we meet him far from the border in what he hopes is a safe house. "We are all living in fear, including my wife and children, who are also afraid to go outside." He dismisses the Taliban government's amnesty, announced days after their return to power, which declared that former government officials, security personnel, and civil servants would not face retaliation and were encouraged to return to work. "I have no trust in their amnesty because many of my colleagues have been killed." He says his case has been registered with the UN, but was deported before he could be transferred to a safer country. Financial hardship magnifies the pain. The steep cuts in foreign aid worldwide are especially sharp in Afghanistan, where the Taliban are still stuck in sanctions linked to terrorism and human rights. Pakistan confirmed on Sunday that 16,000 vulnerable Afghans have now been granted, on humanitarian grounds, a temporary exemption from being deported, a decision welcomed by the UN. But sources estimate that the number of Afghans in Pakistan at risk of serious harm, including women and girls who would be denied an education, could be as high as 250,000. At the graceful foreign ministry compound in Kabul, Taliban Foreign Minister Amir Khan Muttaqi tries to put on a brave face. "There's no doubt that we need some help," he admits. "There is pressure due to their return, but in the long run, it will benefit them as well as Afghanistan." In the first years after the Taliban swept to power in 2021, some of their ministers made light of humanitarian issues, saying God would provide. The UN now estimates that 21.9 million people, nearly half the country, need assistance this year to survive. The UN's children's agency, UNICEF, said last week that 1 million children faced life-threatening malnutrition. "No country in the world could handle this kind of crisis on its own," the UN spokesperson Goodlake assesses, while acknowledging Taliban government efforts to help returnees as they arrive. But he adds, "We also know that many of the restrictions and edicts they put in place, particularly on women and girls, don't help us elicit international support." Muttaqi reiterates his government's line that matters like girls' education are internal issues for Afghans to resolve. "The severe restrictions on the lives of girls and women is one of the major issues in the Taliban's international relationships, and that has cost them. 5 years on, only one country, Russia, has formally recognized their rule." But when asked about this, Muttaqi points to the deepening diplomatic and economic ties with neighbors
such as

0: China and India, as well as Central Asian states. As for Kabul's relative isolation from Western nation, he asks, those who didn't have relationships with us over the past 5 years, what have they achieved? He answers his own question, nothing. We heard that word nothing from every family we met at Zero Point, but in a much different sense. All were embarking on the hardest of homecomings, beginning all over again with almost nothing. So very interesting story about the forced deportations of Afghan nationals from Pakistan and Iran. It's really incredible to think of those people going back. They have no resources, no money, no place to live, but they're forced to go back to Afghanistan, where the future for women and girls is not very good. Let's see. We'll start this story. We may not be able to finish it, but it headline reads, laundry rooms to be turned into cells to tackle prison overcrowding. The government is to create more cells in existing prisons in England and Wales as part of its plans to tackle overcrowding. An investment of £110 million, which will come from existing budgets, will be used to convert unused office space, laundry rooms, and storage space into cells, the Ministry of Justice said. Justice Secretary Alex Norris is also due to give more details in the Commons later on changes to the early release scheme, which aims to free up space in prisons as they near maximum capacity. He told the BBC prisoners being released early did not mean freedom, and victims would have a say in restrictions placed on those criminals. Asked where clothes would be washed if laundry rooms were converted into cells, Norris told the BBC Breakfast, "Of course we're going to make sure that the prisons can still function properly. This is a creative look, as I say, around our estate and being able to use some space that we can reprioritize. Norris said he suspected the number of extra prison spaces created from freeing up existing space within prisons would be landing somewhere in the middle of 200 and 900. But chairman of the Prison Officers Association, Mark Fairhurst, said, you can create as much additional space as you like and build as many new prisons as you like, but where are the staff coming from to supervise people? Nobody wants to be a prison official anymore. Norris said the government has delivered more than 3,200 prison places in 2 years. Investment on more prison spaces was announced in last year's spending review, and that the £110 million is not new money. A £7 billion capital investment plan to create 14,000 prison places by 2031. Of the early release scheme for prisoners in England and Wales, Norris said victims were being sent letters informing them and offered support from victim liaison officers. He insisted offenders would face restrictions on their release, including tagging and bans on attending football games. So that is, there's a little bit more to the story, but unfortunately, we don't have much time left. So we are approaching the end of our hour together. I want to thank you for listening to the articles I've selected to read today. I hope you found them to be both enjoyable and interesting. I look forward to reading the news with you again in the very near future. Until we have a chance to do that, I hope that life gives you many reasons to smile. Be well, my friends.
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2: Here's the forecast for the Boston and South Shore area on the Talking Information Center from the National Weather Service. For today, cloudy, showers and thunderstorms possible, temperatures in the lower 70s. Overnight, more of the same, cloudy, rain, temperatures dropping down to the lower 60s. Wednesday, cloudy, temperatures in the mid 70s. The sun rose this morning at 6:11, setting at 7:18 this evening. 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

It is Tuesday, and it is the first day of September. I am Pete Peterson. I'm here to read this hour from today's edition of the Quad City Times. This reading is being done live at 8 in the morning. It is being recorded, and it will be rebroadcast this evening at 7 o'clock. Let's start with our weather forecast. Today it is going to be mostly sunny, but it is going to be hot. 92 degrees is the predicted high, with the heat index as high as 100. Not much in the way of winds, and there's not really much of a chance of precipitation. Clear overnight tonight, only 76 for a low. And on Wednesday, more of the same, 93. Heat index, 102. We will have some winds coming into the forecast. Southwesterly winds will be 5 to 10, and they could gust as high as 20. Wednesday night and Thursday, more of the same, 77 overnight on Wednesday night, and 92 and sunny on Thursday. And Friday, the same, 76 overnight Thursday night, and 92 on Friday. And Friday night and Saturday, once again, 75 and 92. We do have a 30% chance of showers after 1 a.m. on Saturday night with a low of 73, and then it cools down to 88 with sunny skies for the most part on Sunday. Could be a 30% chance of showers in the forecast. Then it cools off to 69 overnight Sunday night, and Monday is Labor Day, and it will be 85 degrees and mostly sunny. We would like to thank those who support APRIS. 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And we are still looking for some help from someone out there in our listening audience. We're looking for someone who can serve as a member of WVIK's Community Advisory Board from our regular APRIS listeners. There are only 4 meetings, 1 hour each, held during the year. The meetings can be attended either in person or, with the wonders of modern technology, remotely, whichever is more convenient for you. If you or someone you know would be interested in fulfilling this role, please reach out to me at 7309-794-7560. You can email us here at apris@wvik.org, and we thank you. And as I said during the forecast, next Monday is Labor Day, and we're not going to be here on Labor Day. There will be no local APRIS readings on Monday, September the 7th. We do wish everyone a very enjoyable and a happy and a safe Labor Day weekend. Going back to the weather from Lexi Woodcock. A heat advisory is in place in the Quad Cities until Thursday evening, according to the National Weather Service. From 1 p.m. Monday, that's yesterday, until 7 p.m. Thursday, September 3rd, Cedar, Muscatine, Louisa, and Scott counties in Iowa, along with Henry, Mercer, and Rock Island counties in Illinois, will face hot temperatures and high humidity with heat indices of 95 to a little over 100. Tuesday and Wednesday may be the hottest day of the week, according to the NWS. Weather officials said there is a 30% chance of Monday. The National Weather Service said the risk is higher for storms in areas along Highway 30. Tuesday will be mostly sunny and clear with highs near 90 degrees and a low around 74. Weather officials said Wednesday is also set for sunny weather with a high of 92 and a low around 72 degrees Wednesday night. The National Weather Service said little relief from the heat is expected overnight and advises individuals to drink plenty of fluids, stay out of the sun, and check up on relatives and neighbors. An article here by Sarah Watson. Davenport City Council this week will consider settling with a former assistant city attorney who filed a civil rights lawsuit alleging she experienced discrimination and harassment based on her gender and race as a white female. She also alleged she faced retaliation for her complaints. The city is considering settling with former assistant city attorney Mallory Bagby for $397,000 total for lost wages, emotional distress, and attorney's fees, according to an agreement on the city council's Wednesday meeting agenda for consideration by the council.
According to the agenda, the council plans to hold a closed session to discuss the suit toward the end of its 5:30 p.m. meeting. There's also an agenda item for the council to vote on the agreement in open session. Bagby was an assistant city attorney for Davenport from October 2017 until July 2024. Bagby filed a complaint with the Iowa Civil Rights Commission in November 2024. The commission issued a right to sue letter January 21, 2025. Bagby described in her petition years of civil rights employees posting accusations on Facebook. She alleged they made false or spurious complaints about her to Human Resources, which culminated in Bagby's, quote, forced resignation on July 15, 2024, her petition states. Bagby described several incidents in her 50-plus page suit, including of dueling records requests between the Civil Rights Commission and the Legal Department, competing complaints of harassment, disputes and cases leading to HR complaints, and a council member calling her girl after Bagby addressed what she viewed as an inappropriate comment in a public hallway outside of the council chambers. Bagby named the City of Davenport, the Davenport Civil Rights Commission, Civil Rights Director Latrice Lacey, then Davenport Alderman Tim Kelly, former Civil Rights employee Cody Eliff, former Mayor Mike Mattson, Commission member Michael Guster, former Interim City Administrator Mallory Merritt, and Human Resources Director Allison Fleming in her petition. The city's agreement, if approved, would make clear the city denied all accusations and liability made by Bagby and avoid the expenses of further litigation. The agreement would settle all claims that were or could have been raised by Bagby, according to the agreement. And the Davenport's considering some options for restoring the Levee Inn. If any of you remember what the Levee Inn, down right at the foot of Main Street, always underwater during the floods. Davenport is eyeing renovations for a historic building on the riverfront, commonly known as the Levee Inn. The former hot dog stand serves as a measuring stick for marking the height of historic Mississippi River flooding. A renowned Davenport architecture firm completed the small building in 1929, according to previous reporting. The same firm designed the LeClaire Park Bandshell, Davenport Central High School, and the ballpark. The Municipal Inn, as it was originally known, has been leased to a number of businesses over the decades. One of the longest was a hot dog stand that closed in 1990. The Levee Inn was added to the Davenport Register of Historic Properties in 1999. Now it has fallen into disrepair, needing a roof replacement and other fixes. The Davenport Riverfront Commission in July agreed to pursue fundraising for a historical flood-resistant renovation of the building. The commission plans to ask the City Council for at least $90,000 just to replace the roof and stabilize the building from further deterioration, a request that the Council is expected to discuss in September. The commission plans to fundraise for a full renovation by applying for grants and asking for donations. Riverfront Commission Chair Dan Darlin said commissioners wanted to look at the city's properties because not all of them are used to their fullest extent, and the Levee Inn seemed like a natural place to start. Especially with Main Street Landing come in right there, and the Levee Inn is something that people have a lot of historical and emotional ties to, Darlin said. Commissioners debated three options for the structure presented by city staff. The first, stabilize the building so it doesn't continue deteriorating, but no more. That would involve an estimated $91,000 to repair holes in the roof and stabilize the structure. But the Levee Inn wouldn't be open to the public nor operate any capacity. The second, do a pared-down restoration that would allow a third-party vendor to sell pre-prepared concessions, such as ice cream, hot chocolate, or candy bars out of the building, but leave off some of the historical facade upgrades. That estimate was roughly $285,000, city staff told the commission. The third, do a full historical renovation and allow a vendor to sell concessions. The added cost would be all the extra detail-related architectural elements, said community and economic developer Bruce Berger, such as decorative finials on the rooftop, a flagpole that needs extra anchoring, ceramic tiles around the building, and replacing period-specific windows. That total is estimated to be about $436,000.
The renovations will be designed to be flood-resistant with epoxy flooring and walls and flood vents in the floors. The commission had asked for specific designs that would allow the Levee Inn to recover from a flood. Several commissioners expressed that they wanted to try for the historical renovation, and if they can't raise enough money, fall back to the second option. One commissioner said, "It's a lot of money." Bill Churchill said people may be more likely to donate if they knew it would be restored up to its former glory. The commission voted to pursue fundraising for the third historical option. Darlin said the commission decided to ask the city council for the $90,000 to stabilize the building, since it's a city-owned structure, and will deteriorate if nothing is done to repair the roof. If we want to keep it as a historical marker, those monies would need to be spent anyhow, Darlin said. And we think that it should be incumbent upon the city to do that, and then if we want to turn it into a vendor space again, then it'd be up to us to fundraise. We're committing some of our monies that we have to it. And by Sarah Watson. A Davenport police officer shot an armed, suicidal person Monday, according to a news release from the Davenport Police Department. Officers responded at about 11:38 a.m. Monday to a report of an armed suicidal subject in the 3700 block of Rockingham Road. Officers saw another adult and a toddler present, according to the news release, heightening concern for the safety of those involved. During the investigation, a uniformed Davenport officer discharged their firearm at the armed subject, the news release stated. Following the shooting, officers and deputies rendered first aid and called for emergency medical services. The person was transported to a local hospital, according to the news release. The officers were not injured, and there is no ongoing threat to the general public. Per department policy, the officer involved has been placed on critical incident leave, and the Iowa Division of Criminal Investigation will investigate the incident. By Lexi Woodcock. A Quad Cities couple has been identified as the victims of a fatal motorcycle crash on the Interstate 74 in Knoxville early Sunday morning. Knox County Coroner Jacques Dare said the autopsy confirmed blunt force trauma caused the death of Kelsey Barksdale, 27, of Davenport, and her boyfriend, Curtis Vanier, 28, of Moline. On Sunday, August 30, around 2:10 a.m., Illinois State Trooper Police Troopers responded to a crash on I-74 westbound near U.S. 150 in Knoxville. A court authority said a Chevrolet Malibu was being driven the wrong way on I-74, eastbound in the westbound lanes, when it struck a motorcycle that was westbound. Barksdale and Vanier, who were on the motorcycle, were pronounced dead on the scene. The driver of the Malibu, identified as Brian Boyer, 19, of Monmouth, was transported to an area hospital with injuries. Boyer was arrested Monday and is charged in Knox County with two counts of Class 3 felony reckless homicide and three counts of Class 2 felony aggravated driving under the influence. He had a detention hearing Monday where the judge ordered him to remain detained pre-trial. His preliminary hearing is set for September 14. And by Cesar Toscano. Augustana College's Bachelor of Science degree in Engineering program has been accredited by a global STEM accreditor. This is the first time the Engineering Accreditation Commission of ABET has accredited the college's program, which, quote, reflects the continued growth of engineering within the college's liberal arts and sciences tradition, end quote, according to an Augustana press release. The accreditation will be retroactively effective as of October 1, 2024. ABET's members, academic and industry professionals, evaluate schools by looking at their program's curriculum, faculty, facilities, and institutional support. ABET accredits 4,773 programs at 930 colleges and universities in 41 countries and areas since October 1, 2024, according to the press release. ABET accreditation gives students confidence in the rigor of our engineering program while preserving what makes Augustana an education and Augustana education distinctive: close faculty mentorship, interdisciplinary learning, and opportunity to apply what they know, said Nathan Frank,
Augustana Chair of Physics, Engineering, and Astronomy in the press release. Our engineering program is unique, given we train engineers to solve real-world problems with all of the perspectives informed from deep-rooted liberal arts tradition. An article by Stephen Gruber Miller of the Register. U.S. Senator Ted Cruz urged I Republicans to elect Ashley Hinson to the U.S. Senate, keep Democrats in the minority, and make Senate Minority Leader Chuck Schumer cry again. Cruz, the Texas senator and potential 2028 presidential contender, headlined Hinson's annual BBQ Bash fundraiser at the Horizon Event Center in Clive on August 29. Control of the House and control of the Senate both run through Iowa. And I'll tell you this, when Ashley wins, Chuck Schumer's going to cry, Cruz said. So I love Make America Great Again, but I do so love to see a hat that says Make Chuck Schumer Cry Again. Iowa's open Senate seat has emerged as a key national battleground this year. The Cook Political Report recently rated the contest a toss-up, a move that reflected the strength of Hinson's Democratic opponent, State Representative Josh Turek. Libertarian Thomas Lane is also on the ballot. Democrats would need to win 4 Republican-held U.S. Senate seats this fall and hold all their own seats to nab control of the chamber. Iowa is among half a dozen or so states that are considered highly competitive. Cruz used his speech to tout Republicans' record under President Donald Trump and to criticize Democrats casting the midterms as, quote, common sense versus crazy. Ashley would fight for each and every one of you, he said. She's fought for veterans and won victories. She's fought for moms and won victories. She's taken on mental health crisis in this country, and we have a mental health crisis. And by the way, I'm well familiar with it because Ashley and I both work in a lunatic asylum. And this is an article, How Close is Illinois to Setting U.S. Tornado Mark? Comes from Hannon Radal of the Peoria Journal Star. With more than 4 months left in the year, Illinois is close to surpassing the national yearly tornado record. From Effingham to Mount Vernon, Illinois has seen more than its fair share of destructive storms this year, breaking its annual tornado record by mid-June. How many tornadoes have hit Illinois in 2026? James Outen, lead meteorologist at the Central Illinois National Weather Service office, said Illinois has officially seen 210 tornadoes this year as of August 24. This exceeds last year's record by more than 60, marking the most annual tornadoes in Illinois since 1950. It's also more than 3 times the state's current average of 64, according to AccuWeather senior meteorologist Chad Merrill. With more than 4 months left in the year, it puts the land of Lincoln in a spot to break the national record. USA Today reported that Illinois accounts for 241 of the 1,360 preliminary tornado reports across the country from January 1 to August 19, 2026. Which state holds the yearly tornado record? Texas holds the current record, with either 241 or 245 tornadoes confirmed in 2015, depending on which National Oceanic and Atmospheric Administration database is used. Why are so many tornadoes hitting Illinois this year? Merrill, who's part of AccuWeather's long-range forecast team, told the Journal Star the group previously identified El Nino as a contributing factor to severe storms between northern Texas and the Midwest this summer. El Nino occurs when Pacific Ocean waters are warmer than average, impacting global weather patterns, according to NOAA. Merrill's team has also identified a higher concentration of salt closer to the U.S. East Coast, which he said can yield a more active, severe weather season in the Midwest in the springtime, producing frequent rounds of thunderstorms. Merrill said these two indicators point to a higher possibility of areas between Texas and the Midwest seeing severe weather as well as a possible derecho, which the NOAA defines as a widespread, long-lived windstorm, typically producing damage along a straight swath in one direction. An article by Haley Peck. The Iowa Medical Society has launched a new mentoring program, hoping to help address healthcare workforce shortages by encouraging workers to stay in Iowa.
The Iowa White Coats Network matches mentors and mentees based on career stage, professional interest, leadership goals, geography, specialty, and practice settings. The idea is that by putting together a mentorship program, we could help build a pipeline that wasn't just focused on what physician openings are open this week, or what physician retired and we got to fill that one opening. This is more long-term planning to try to really build a network and a pipeline, said Dr. Brian Privett, past president of the Iowa Medical Society. The program is a part of Operation IOWA for Innovative Opportunities for Workforce Action, which launched in December 2024. Operation IOWA is a physician workforce initiative that works to strengthen Iowa's physician pipeline and improve long-term access to care. The program was created as the growing national physician shortage is growing, with the national physician shortfall projected to reach as high as 86,000 physicians by 2036, according to the Association of American Medical Colleges. Iowa is ranked 44th in the nation for patient-to-physician ratio, according to the Iowa Medical Society. The Iowa White Coats Network is designed to be flexible, allowing the mentors and mentees to set a schedule that works best for them. Privett said the program can last as short as, or as long as, the pair decides. Participants are encouraged to connect for 15 to 30 minutes a week as time allows. The goal is to create a program that allows younger healthcare professionals to learn what it is like to work and live in Iowa, hopefully encouraging them to stay in the state. It can be difficult to recruit to Iowa, Privett said. We want physicians to be looking at Iowa as a place they can come and really build a career, maybe start a family, have a connection to a community, and really start to enjoy those things that we who live in Iowa know exist. Privett said the network is just one piece of a puzzle. We're not going to solve the physician shortage with just the White Coat Network, and it's not meant to solve it either, Privett said. Privett said the Iowa Medical Society is working on other items to help with the long-term goal of building a physician network in the state, Privett said. One thing the society is looking at is how to connect with students at the K-12 level who may be interested in medicine. The state government has also made changes to try to address the shortage, including House File 972, which Governor Kim Reynolds signed in May 2025. The legislation aimed to create more medical residency slots and increase access to rural health care in the state. The legislation worked to consolidate various student loan repayment programs into one to incentivize healthcare workers to work in rural and underserved areas of the state, and increase program funding with $8 million prioritizing high-demand specialties and positions. It also directed the Iowa Department of Health and Human Services to partner with the University of Iowa Healthcare and Broadlands Medical Center in Des Moines to draw down $150 million in federal money to train medical residents in hospitals across the state and create 115 new residency spots. And by Sarah Watson. Quad Cities launching a safety initiative. As electronic scooters and bicycles explode in popularity, Quad Cities officials want riders to slow down, wear a helmet, and keep other safety tips in mind. Officials launched a public relations campaign with a news conference Monday morning to encourage safe e-bike and scooter usage. Residents will see three billboards in Davenport and Bettendorf reminding people to slow down and stay alert when riding electric bikes and scooters. Cities, schools, and Scott County will also share materials on trail etiquette and safety tips on social media and their websites. Among the tips to ride safe and smart are: ride right, pass left. Stay on the right side of the trail unless you're passing and pass people on the left. Speak up before you pass. Announce yourself by saying, on your left, or passing. Pedestrians always have the right of way. Riders should slow down, yield, and pass with care on sidewalks, trails, and crosswalks. Slow down. Even if the e-bike and scooter can go fast, ride at a speed that allows for time to react to people, pets, and turns. Look both ways. Stop. Look before you cross the street, enter an intersection, or turn onto another trail or sidewalk. Be visible. Use bike lights or reflective gear, especially at night. Unity Point sees about 6 e-bike or e-scooters emergencies a month.
Across three Unity Point Hospital campuses in the Quad Cities, there have been an average of 6 emergency room visits a month related to electronic bikes and scooters since March, said Zach Rasmussen, medical director of the emergency department at Unity Point Health. Those injuries range from bumps and bruises to serious large areas of road rash, broken bones, and traumatic brain injuries. When you're on an e-bike or an e-scooter, they can go up to 20 miles an hour at the push of a button. You lose that physical effort that gives your body a subconscious signal of danger that it takes to get to that speed, Rasmussen said. Especially for kids who may not know all the rules of the road, Rasmussen said, the important thing is for parents to recognize how fast the devices are going and the risks involved. Rasmussen recommends riders wear helmets and rated for the speed that their device can go. Consider wearing clothing that would limit road rash in case of a crash. Obey local traffic laws. Stay alert for pedestrians and cars. Avoid distractions. And check the battery and tires of the scooter or e-bike before riders set out. As electric devices become more common and accessible, we have seen a significant increase in activity on trails, sidewalks, and street, said John Burns, Bettendorf Parks and Recreation Director. These devices allow for greater mobility, specifically for our youth, than we have ever seen. The goal of this education campaign is to build a positive culture around the safe and appropriate use of electronic devices on trails and sidewalks, while addressing the unique safety considerations that come with increased speeds, particularly among younger users. What does Iowa law and local ordinances say about e-bikes and scooters? Iowa law treats e-bikes with an electric motor of less than 750 watts the same as a regular bike. Davenport changed its code to allow e-bikes on its trails up to 750 watts and operating up to 20 miles per hour, said Interim Parks and Recreation Director Becca Niles. Any gas-powered vehicles that are not authorized, such as trucks used by maintenance crews, are not allowed. Previously, the code allowed no motorized vehicles at all, she said. It's difficult to enforce, Niles acknowledged, but she said that they are hoping the education campaign reaches riders and parents who may not be aware. People who see speeders or reckless trail riders can call in to 911, and police try to address complaints as often as possible, Niles said. In locations where there are frequent complaints, Niles said Parks is working with the police department to do extra patrols. Bettendorf is in the process of updating its ordinance on e-bike usage, Burns said. The current ordinance warns that trail users use reasonable and prudent speeds. Niles emphasized that e-bikes do enable seniors and people with limited mobility to be more active. They also are an alternative to cars for transportation for people making short trips to work, grocery stores, or other activities. Because of those benefits is why the city did not want to ban e-bikes from the trails altogether, Niles said. If you have mobility issues, being able to have the independence of riding a bike because it has some assistance, that's huge for someone, Niles said. I don't want any barriers to people being outdoors. I want people out on our trails. I want them recreating, and I want them improving their life. And by Lexi Woodcock. A Davenport man is facing charges in Scott County District Court after authorities received a tip from the Crime Stoppers of the Quad Cities about a man allegedly attempting to sexually assault a woman and using narcotics around a minor. He is also charged with sexual abuse of a child in relation to events alleged to have happened sometime between August 20, 2012 and May 30, 2014. James Burton Dorman, 46, was arrested on a warrant on the morning of Friday, August 28. Dorman is charged across three different cases with Class B felony, second-degree sexual abuse, Class C felony lascivious acts with a child, one count each of aggravated misdemeanor assaults with intent to commit sexual abuse and child endangerment, and simple misdemeanor possession of drug paraphernalia. On July 26, authorities received a P3 tip report from the Crime Stoppers of the Quad Cities about a man using narcotics around a minor, as well as the attempted sexual assault of a woman. The charge of assault with intent to commit sexual abuse, child endangerment, and possession of drug paraphernalia stemmed from this tip. On July 11, court records say the woman was at Dorman's Davenport residence and saw him using cocaine, which he said she has seen on more than one occasion, dating back to April 2026. During the overnight hours going into July 12, the woman told Davenport police Dorman touched her inappropriately, and the woman repeatedly pushed Dorman away and told him more than once to stop, according to the affidavits. And with that, I am going to take a short break, and then I will be back and continue to read from today's edition of the Quad City Times.

Well, back to continue reading from this September 1 edition of the Quad City Times. It is the health article in the feature section. Headline, only as old as you feel. Lifestyle factors can speed up the biological aging process and how to address them. Comes from Harvard Health. If we're naming things that speed up looking and feeling older, factors such as sun exposure, stress, or smoking may come to mind. But here's something you might not have considered. Worrying about aging may actually leave its mark on the body in a similar way. Anxiety about the aging process, especially fears about declining health, may lead to changes in how genes function, contributing to accelerated aging, according to a study involving 726 midlife women published in February 2026 issue of Psychoneuroendocrinology. Women who felt more anxious about getting older tended to show faster epigenetic aging, meaning their bodies looked older at cellular level based on how their genes switched on and off. This study and other research are illuminating how our age is more than just the number of candles on our birthday cake. Chronological age, which dates from when we were born, is one form, but biological age describes how well our body is functioning, and it is estimated using various measures such as physical fitness, blood pressure, and cholesterol levels. As you might guess, genes factor into the latter, accounting for up to 50% of how slowly or quickly we age, says David Sinclair, a professor of genetics and co-director of Paul F. Glenn Center for the Biology of Aging Research at Harvard Medical School. But that means the other half is up to us. There's a big difference between your birthdays and your biological age, and only the latter can be changed, Sinclair says. In the last decade, scientists have discovered that biological aging rates are malleable, and at least half of the rate depends on our lifestyle. The good news is that at least half our future health is in our own hands. What causes aging? Sinclair's research is aiming to reveal a universal driver of the aging process, called the information theory of aging. It boils down, he says, to how effectively bodies read their genes and shows we are not machines, we are computers, and aging is due to the corruption of software. Some factors that speed aging, and visible signs of aging, are easy to identify, including ultraviolet light exposure, which damages DNA. Chronic stress, which fuels levels of cortisol, the stress hormone that ramps up inflammation. Poor sleep, which means less repair time for brain and body. Smoking, which causes DNA damage. Sedentary lifestyle, which leads to muscle loss. Obesity. There are two ways to age faster. One is being in abundance mode, which is anything that makes your body think times are really good, such as too much sitting or too much food, Sinclair says. The other way is to damage your cells, with things like getting sunburn. We think it accelerates the biological aging process because cells cannot cope. Surprising contributors. Other forces that can more rapidly age us aren't necessarily top of mind, such as more than occasional alcohol use, excess radiation exposure, air pollution and industrial pollutants, shift work that throws off key biological rhythms. But the following aging catalyst might never have been on your radar. 1. Yo-yo dieting. While there's no direct evidence, Sinclair says, research suggests that rapid changes to cells or their environment as occur in the frequent cycles of weight gain and weight loss, known as yo-yo dieting, could accelerate epigenetic changes. Theoretically, any time there's a large change to a cell, aging ticks a little faster, he says. 2. Exposure to bright light or loud music. Both are linked to elevated stress hormones and even cardiovascular strain. Bright lights and loud music are underappreciated as they cause a sensory aging, Sinclair says. 3. Loneliness and social isolation. Research suggests that these confer comparable health risks to smoking. Interacting with family and friends is quite important for humans. We're made to be social. 4. Gut health imbalance. The trillions of microbes that populate the gut, known as the microbiome, influence inflammation levels and immune system function. A healthy diet optimizes the microbiome, while highly processed foods can skew the balance between good and bad bacteria. Inflammation of the body will accelerate aging, especially when it's chronic, Sinclair says. How to slow down aging? What helps slow the clock and promote healthy aging? Sinclair says much research supports measures such as regular exercise, consistent high-quality sleep, a plant-forward diet,
strong social connections, a positive outlook and sense of purpose. If you compare people who do those things with those who don't, there is sometimes a decade of difference in their biological aging, he says. I believe small changes in lifestyle can make a big difference down the road, and it's never too late to start, though it's better to start early. And this is Gretchen Teske at work, Made in the Shade. For customers looking for something that blocks out light, provides privacy, or improves home efficiency, the folks at Great Plains Blind Factory open the windows to all kinds of possibilities. Located at 1414 East 37th Street in Davenport, the factory makes, sells, and installs window coverings. Regional manager Kevin Gentry said the company has been in the Quad City since April 1993. The owner, Jim Wickwire, was looking for a business to start in the Quad Cities where he grew up. Wickwire talked with a man in Florida who ran a window treatment business that did the sales and manufacturing all under one roof. He liked the idea so much he brought it back to Davenport and started his own business. Less than a year after the company started, Gentry was brought on as the third employee. He worked in sales to start, then worked at the desk, and eventually worked his way up the ladder. That allowed Wickwire to hire more employees for the back-of-house manufacturing operations and open up a few other showrooms in the region. Davenport is the official manufacturing headquarters for Great Plains, with its own showroom, but the company has other showrooms in Illinois and Iowa, including in Des Moines and Cedar Rapids in Iowa and Bloomington, Illinois. Gentry said window treatments have dozens of subcategories, but they are typically split into two main categories, blinds and shades. Blinds are anything that tips open and closed, he said. Think of vertical blind, Venetian blind, mini blind. Shades, Gentry said, are a solid panel of material, rollers, solar, Roman hybrids, etc. Draperies, toppers, and valances are all in a category of their own, he said. Basically, if it covers the window from the inside of the home, we either manufacture it or we carry a number of national name brands, Gentry said. Inside the Davenport showroom, the walls are lined with different kinds of window coverings to help give customers a sense of what they are purchasing. Beneath each one is what looks like a tote bag. They're all full of fabric samples that correspond to each window covering to allow customers to customize the coverings to fit their own design and aesthetic. For a new customer, Gentry said, the first step is coming in and seeing what's available. Sometimes customers know exactly what they want, and other times they have questions. Or we can come out to the house and measure all the numbers for you. We bring samples for you to look at so you can see it in your home against your furniture, your walls, and your lighting versus the lighting that we have here, he said. Otherwise, you come into the showroom and get some ideas and figure out what you want before we measure. A lot has changed on the sales side since the shop opened more than 30 years ago, and that includes the ability to purchase window treatments online. Gentry said customers who come to Great Plains understand that they not only get a good product for their money, but great service to go with it. The internet is for a do-it-yourself type of person, someone that's looking for the cheapest price and they want to do it themselves, he said. But you don't get the same quality. You don't get the same customer service warranties. The people that shop at a custom window shop, custom like this, are the people that either need or want someone else to do it for them. That's part of the beauty of visiting a customer's home, Gentry said. In addition to measuring, Great Plains staff are thinking about things like mounting surfaces to make sure a particular covering can be mounted in that area, whether you chose the chosen fabric will provide privacy, light control, or whatever other detail the customer is looking for. There's a lot of little things we check when we're out there to make sure the product actually meets their needs, he said. Sometimes that's telling the customer the product that they want is not the product that will do what they want it to do. Once the customer picks out what they want, the sale is generated at the desk, the paperwork is signed, and the order heads through the double doors and into the manufacturing side. On average, the window coverings take about 3 to 4 weeks to make, he said, and closer to 6 weeks for more detailed orders like a window with a unique shape or unusual measurement. Great Plains offers 12 different products, Gentry said, with about 6 workers in the shop making them at all times. The most popular are roller and cellular shades, he said. When orders come in, they are placed on a clipboard above a workbench. The order shows the type of product, material, size, colors, and anything else the worker needs to know. But it all started with the fabric. A worker looks through the dozens of fabric selections stashed on the back wall to find the right one on the clipboard.
Next, they take the roll to a massive cutting table and measure everything out according to the order. With a click of a couple of buttons, the fabric is cut automatically. A worker then checks to make sure it's squared up just right so the fabric doesn't roll up wonky on the covering. The fabrics can be made of different materials, Gentry said. PVC, polyester, just depends on what the customer is looking for. Once the fabric is cut to the correct width, it's also cut 10 inches longer than what's ordered. That allows for additional fabric to cover up the extra pieces that go into the shade, giving it an extra polished look. With the fabric lying on the table, a worker takes a metal pipe, cut to length, and peels off the attached double-sided tape. This rod is stuck to the fabric and rolled up slowly to make sure it's even. This becomes the top of the window covering, which eventually gets put into brackets and mounted onto the wall. The whole piece then goes into a rack and heads to a news station where it gets finished up. Another worker places a plastic wedge at the very bottom edge of the fabric and attaches at a rail, a thick metal piece that makes up the bottom of the window covering. The rail gets folded over on itself to hide the metal, and the extra fabric comes in handy to keep it covered. Another plastic wedge is applied to tuck in the fabric and finish out the covering. End caps finish off for manual blinds or shades, a metal chain or opening and enclosing the covering is attached. The whole blind then goes up on the wall to be tested out. And if it meets the approval process, it goes into a plastic bag with its invoice and is ready for install. On the other side of the factory, Gentry said, there's a similar process for cellular and Venetian blinds. But once they're all done, they all get loaded up into the green and black Great Plains vans and head out to customer homes for installation. And let's move on to the sports section. A staff report on the St. Ambrose Culver Stockton game. Reggie Moody had a fantastic debut as a quarterback for the St. Ambrose University football team, and wide receiver Cam Bonesack helped make it a memorable day to start his senior season. The two hooked up for touchdown passes 80, 17, and 64 yards, leading the Fighting Bees to a 33-21 Heart of America North Division victory over hosting Culver Stockton at Ellison Poulton Stadium. It was just the second season opening victory for the Bees in the last 5 years and has them atop the Heart Division with William Penn at 1-0. The guys completed all day

defense, special team-wise. Moody, who transferred in for the spring semester, was responsible for all five SAU touchdowns in the game. He opened the scoring by hitting fellow Texan Jalen Brazel for a 36-yard aerial score at the 6:21 mark of the first quarter. SAU's no signal caller also ran for a 10-yard TD, seeing an opening when he dropped back on a 4th-and-5 play and walking into the end zone untouched with 4:42 left in the first half. He finished with 395 passing yards, 24 for 39, no interceptions, and added 37 more on the ground in 7 attempts. He was only sacked twice for a loss of just 8 yards. He's got a good feel for the pocket, and obviously he can extend plays with his legs, said Phillip, noting Moody also ran for a couple of first downs. He just makes good decisions and didn't turn the ball over. I'm proud of him. Bonesack, whom Phillip was expecting big things out of this year, got just that in the opener. The speedy wideout caught 11 passes for 273 yards. His yardage was the third most in school history in a game, checking in behind Bo Foyles and Andre Banks. His 11 catches were just outside the school's top 10 in catches in a game. He's different, man. I'm glad he's on our team, said Philip of Bonesack, who came into the year with 1,255 yards on 69 catches, all in the last 2 years. He's obviously super fast, but he's very talented. He's very technical in his route running, and he obviously catches the ball really well. He's the total package out there. He's really good. Phillip was pleased with the efforts and execution for the most part, even with the two teams almost equal in production. SAU 520 yards and 74 plays, and the Wildcats 533 and 78 snaps. The Fighting Bees, who make their home debut Saturday versus Missouri Baptist at 1 p.m. at Jack and Pat Bush Stadium, led 7-0 in a game that was then tied at 7 before SAU rattled off the next four scores. We got a turnover and recovered an onside kick, he said. Some of those little things you practice only a handful of times that show up on film, so you can correct them. Got a lot to clean up and a lot to build on, which is good. And on the River Bandits. This by Tom Johnston. Having won 8 of 10 second half series and avenging one they lost bodes well for the Quad City River Bandits. Their chase for a high Class A Midwest League second half Western Division title and a playoff berth comes down to this week's final 6-game set. If they win the series at Dozer Park against the hosting Peoria Chiefs, the Bandits will be playoff bound. Heading into this week's final series of the season at Peoria, the Bandits control their own destiny in the final 6 games. QC, with a 67-54 overall record and a 37-21 mark in the second half, has a magic number of 4 to clinch that coveted playoff berth. That means a combination of its wins and Beloit losses at Wisconsin will secure that playoff berth that will lead to extra baseball for the first time since a first-round exit in the 2024 playoffs. They know what's going on, said QC manager Jesus Azuaje of the playoff push that come from some solid baseball in the league's second half. We just try to keep it as light as possible. They know that we have to come out and give 100% every single day and play the game the way we're supposed to play it the entire year. There's no need to change anything and put pressure on the guys. Just come out and keep doing what we've been doing the whole year. A huge difference maker for the River Bandits now is that the roster is healthy and as deep in talent as it has been at any point during the year. Infielder Austin Charles is back and healthy for the first time this year after having surgery to repair a sports hernia and stress fractures in his hips. Catcher DH Ramon Ramirez back after missing 5 weeks with a hand injury that affected his swing more than anything. In addition to getting those guys back, the Royals have added a plethora of talent with new draft picks assigned to their farm club, which is having the most success this summer. Outfielder Zion Rose, the Royals' first-round draft pick, number 6 overall this summer, has stepped right into the lineup and produced. So have infielders Ben North and Stone Russell. Pitcher Ethan McElvain has helped bolster a bullpen that has been dynamite for pitching coach Derek Lewis. That's the good thing about this group. I have a lot of versatility with guys being able to play a lot of positions, said Azuaje, noting that something that lacked early in the season. The guys have a lot of good numbers and the pitching has been good. That showed on Sunday, with guys needing a day off. The manager used a unique lineup to close out a 4-2 series advantage over second place Beloit with an 8-4 victory and put the team in a good position to control its own destiny this week.
If the

0: Bandits keep doing what they have been doing, winning series. They should be in good shape in the playoff chase. Anytime you win games, it's a lot of fun, said Charles, who homered in Sunday's victory. The clubhouse, everybody is happy to be here at the field. It's hard to get the guys to leave after the games. We're in there playing Switch or Mario Kart. We're like brothers, just happy to be with each other all the time, on and off the field. The team chemistry is really good, and it's a lot of fun. And Charles is glad to be in that clubhouse again. It feels great to be back, said Charles. I was in Arizona trying to keep up with the guys and watch the games, and it looked like they were having a good time. They were putting together some good games and winning a lot of ball games. The 22-year-old was having his best season as a pro, even playing in pain. Now that he's back and healthy after 3 months away, he is excited about his new path. The biggest thing about that is that I'm not playing in a lot of pain anymore, he said. Me going out here and being able to play free and not think about how it's going to feel to do certain things on the field, how it's going to feel to swing. Just being able to be me and take my hacks and run around the field and slide around without pain. I feel like a little boy back out on that field, free and having a fun again. There's nothing better than being back with my guys and helping them win. On deck, the Quad City River Bandits, now 67-54, 37-21 in the second half, leading by 2 games, are on the road for the final week of the High Class A Midwest League season. The Bandits travel to Peoria to face the St. Louis Cardinals Farm Club. The Chiefs, who are 60-65 and 28-30 in the second half, have been eliminated from playoff contention. This is the third series of the season between QC and Peoria, all in the second half. The Bandits have had plenty of offense against the Chiefs, outscoring them 103-65 in the 12 games. QC has scored fewer than 7 runs only once in those 12 games and has an 8-4 record versus Peoria. The first 3 games this week are scheduled to start at 6:35 p.m. at Dozer Park. Fridays and Saturdays games are set for 7:05 p.m., with Sunday's finale on tap for a 2:05 p.m. first pitch. And on Iowa Football by Ethan Petrick. Might have time to finish the article, but we'll start it. Iowa did not name a starting quarterback on Monday, with the 2026 season opener 5 days away. The Hawkeyes released their first depth chart of 2026, and both Jeremy Heklinski and Hank Brown were atop the quarterback hierarchy. Following a competition that lasted the whole offseason, Brown and Heklinski entered the 2026 season sharing the top line on the depth chart, with an OR separating the two. Brown was listed first, thought positions with OR are ordered numerically, with Jimmy Sullivan backing up the pair. Last Wednesday, head coach Kurt Ferentz described the quarterback battle as dead even and said he liked what he saw from both quarterbacks. I think both guys are really good players, Ferentz said. They're doing a good job. Both quarterbacks have been here a year now. You can see the benefit of that as opposed to being brand new to it. We'll wait and see how it goes. Brown, who started the season as the primary backup to Mark Gronowski, appeared in 3 games last season and went 11 of 21 for 107 yards with 1 touchdown and 1 interception. He saw his most extensive action in a 20-15 loss to Indiana, filling in for an injured Mark Gronowski. Brown went 5 of 13 for 48 yards with an interception against the eventual master champions. The Wheaton, Illinois native critically missed running back Kamari Moulton on his screen pass, which offensive coordinator Tim Lester later described as a near-guaranteed touchdown. Oh, it was there, Lester said. It was a touchdown. If we executed it, we went back and forth. His last throw down the field was picked. That went through my head. We were already in field goal range, so I was trying to think what kind of safe call I can I have for the quarterback. Since we are already in field goal range, we went with the kind of three-step screen combination. We got lucky. They covered the three-step. They stunted the backside end, which actually gave us a clean lane for the throw. We had 2 linemen out on the wheel, and there's really nobody left over there. He just kind of fell away, and the ball got away from him, and he missed the throw. And with that, I am going to complete my readings from today's edition of the Quad City Times. Please stay tuned, both live in the morning and after our rebroadcast at 7 this evening, for readings from today's edition of the Dispatch Argus. It's going to be very hot out there, so be very careful. Check on your neighbors, take care of your pets, stay inside, and be safe. Thank you very much for listening to APRIS. Have a great day.
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time, and he just seems to go after anybody who disagrees with him, said Darrell West, a senior fellow at the Brookings Institution's Governance Studies Program. The public is tired of Trump's revenge tour against anybody who disagrees with him. It's hard to know how the FCC will respond, but the law clearly protects freedom of expression. So if the FCC does punish NBC, I would expect there to be litigation, he said. While GOP lawmakers agreed that Kimmel's comments crossed the line, they warned that pursuing regulatory penalties against a major broadcast network because of the controversial comments of a comedian risked regulating speech. Senator Ted Cruz, Republican of Texas, chair of the Senate Commerce Committee, warned a year ago that FCC Chair Brendan Carr's threat to take action against ABC sounded like something right out of Goodfellas, the classic mob movie, and dangerous as hell. The Walt Disney Company and ABC last month filed a lawsuit against the FCC, arguing that the Trump administration violated its rights by launching an early review of its broadcast licenses in response to its content. The FCC ordered the review amid an investigation into Disney about its diversity, equity, and inclusion policies. Now, Trump has threatened to reanimate that controversy by calling on the FCC to rebuke or punish Welker after she claimed he had a mixed record in picking GOP primary winners, even though Trump has compiled a 96% winning record in primaries this year, according to Ballotpedia. Trump said Welker will be reported to the FCC for rebuke or punishment because of what he called her purposeful inaccuracy. The press is a disgrace to our nation, and I hope that Chairman Brendan Carr and the fine people of his commission will take this threat to our country very seriously, he wrote on Truth Social. NBC has backed up its star, Sunday morning host. GOP strategists say Trump still has a strong grip on the Republican Party, but they warn it is slipping and they fear his poor numbers with independent voters could rub off on Republican incumbents running in swing states, even those that are GOP-leaning swing states. He's losing it a little bit when he picks really flawed people, said a Republican strategist who requested anonymity to discuss Trump's support of several Republicans who lost in this year's gubernatorial primaries. While Trump boasts a 100% record picking winners in Senate Republican primary contests this election cycle, several of his high-profile gubernatorial picks have lost. They include Georgia Lieutenant Governor Burt Jones, Representative Randy Feenstra, Republican of Iowa, MyPillow founder Mike Lindell, and South Carolina Lieutenant Governor Pamela Yvette. In House Republican primaries, GOP candidate Catalina Lauf and Representative Corey Mills of Florida lost in Florida, while Republican challenger Amir Hassan lost in Michigan's 8th District, and Representative Andy Ogles, Republican of Tennessee, lost in Tennessee's 5th District. The GOP strategist argued Lindell and Ogles are flawed candidates that Trump couldn't carry over the finish line, while the source praised Senator Darlene Graham, Republican of South Carolina, who won her primary runoff with Trump's backing, as a more normal candidate. The Republican strategist said Trump is courting another major controversy right before the election by calling on the FCC to punish NBC because of Welker's statement, which she made during a promotional appearance on NBC's local Washington, D.C. affiliate. If Brendan were to do anything, that would be a bridge too far. It would clearly be illegal, and he'd be slapped down by a court as soon as the opportunity arose, the strategist warned. The FCC's website states that it has limited power under the First Amendment to restrict or ban speech, and that the Communications Act states the commission does not have the power to interfere with the right of free speech by means of broadcast communication. Trump's outburst against Welker, however, has put more of a spotlight on his slipping poll numbers with GOP voters. While the president remains very popular with Republicans, his numbers have come down since the start of his second term. Whit Ayers, a prominent Republican pollster, said Trump's numbers are softening with GOP voters, but are still strong enough to help candidates in competitive primaries.
The president's endorsement in Republican primaries is still a very powerful element, he said. But Trump's popularity with Republicans has been tested by broad public dissatisfaction over costs and the war with Iran, which has dragged on for 6 months. It's down from sky-high levels to only high levels, Ayers said of Trump's poll numbers with Republicans. The challenge is his rating in a general election electorate, not a Republican primary, he added. A new University of Massachusetts Amherst poll, conducted of 1,000 respondents across the country from August 21 through 26, found that 4 in 5 Americans say that food and gas prices have increased under Trump, and 2/3 of U.S. adults disapprove of his handling of the Iran war. The poll found that 27% of Republican respondents said Trump has performed somewhat or much worse than they expected. Trump, however, flexed his political muscle in GOP primaries earlier this year when he backed challengers who defeated high-profile Republican incumbents, including GOP Representative Thomas Massey in Kentucky and Republican Senators Bill Cassidy in Louisiana and John Cornyn in Texas. Senate Majority Leader John Thune, Republican of South Dakota, and other GOP senators had lobbied Trump to back Cornyn over Ken Paxton, the Lone Star State's Attorney General, who is now trailing in polls to Texas State Representative James Tallarico, the Democratic candidate. Paxton told Fox News' The Sunday Briefing that his own polls show him performing better against Tallarico, but acknowledged, "We definitely have a close race. Tallarico leads by an average of nearly 2 percentage points, according to a compilation of recent polls by Real Clear Politics." Trump on Sunday touted his endorsement as, without question, the strongest endorsement in the history of politics. He cited his support for Graham in the South Carolina Senate race and candidate Mike Mazzei in the Republican gubernatorial primary in Oklahoma. Mazzei, a businessman, narrowly beat Oklahoma Attorney General Chenter Drummond. The story: new turbulence upends stability of Iran, war for Trump. There is new turbulence in the war in Iran, but the pressing question is whether any of it will change the underlying realities of the six-month conflict. The latest dramatic development was an exchange of fire late Sunday in which the United States first attacked 2 Iranian rocket launchers that were reportedly seeking to deploy new mines in the vital Strait of Hormuz. Iran responded by firing several missiles toward U.S. forces deployed in Jordan and the United Arab Emirates, though the counterstrikes appear to have been largely intercepted. It does not look like a slide back toward full-scale war is imminent, even amid the volatility. On Monday morning, President Trump again lashed out at Iran, which he contended was officially a failed nation with leadership in total disarray, but social media posts alone don't change the state of a conflict that has endured far longer than Trump's initial projections and looks sure to be an electoral burden on Republicans in November's midterm elections. Even the relatively modest scale of the newest exchanges of fire caused the price of benchmark West Texas Intermediate crude oil to rise more than 3% at one point on Monday. The price hovered around $86 per barrel, roughly up $20 up from pre-war levels. Meanwhile, polls show the American public disapproving of Trump's handling of Iran by almost 2-1. Still, it's always possible that public perception could shift if the war were perceived to be moving onto a different, more positive trajectory for the U.S. Some people think it might, and not all of them are pro-Trump. Brett McGurk, the controversial foreign policy advisor who has served presidents of both parties and is now a CNN analyst, wrote on Sunday that the status quo, perhaps for the first time since the war began, now favors Washington, not Tehran. The case made by McGurk and other optimists for the American side has several components. Shipping through the Strait of Hormuz has increased, even though there are very divergent estimates of the scale of the change. Even a modest increase holds out the prospect of loosening Iran's main point of strategic leverage. However,
Then there is the question of whether Trump's ramping up of economic pressure will bite hard enough to change attitudes in Tehran. While most experts believe this approach isn't a fix in the very short term, they don't think it's guaranteed to fail either. I am guessing that the hope is that if the regime cannot pay its internal security forces, you will then see a separation between the fellow travelers and the true believers, and you will see further discontent within the general population. Robert Wilkie, who served as Secretary of Veterans Affairs during the first Trump administration, told this column. Finally, those who see a changing tide note some signs of division within the Iranian leadership. Some top figures in Tehran, including President Masoud Pezeshkian, have seemed at pains to keep diplomatic routes open. Hardliners concentrated around Iran's Revolutionary Guard generally characterize the negotiations as American trickery to create an interlude before all-out war resumes. Iranian Foreign Minister Abbas Araghchi wrote on social media Friday that putting diplomacy back on track isn't impossible, though he also noted it hinges on U.S. understanding of one simple fact, pressure doesn't work. But other experts are deeply skeptical that there's a sea change coming in the conflict anytime soon. Many note the Islamic Republic is in a fight for its survival, that it has been emboldened by its ability to endure the initial U.S.-Israeli military assault that begins February 28, and that leaders in Tehran are well aware of the political dynamics pressing in on Trump and the GOP. Aaron David Miller, who served in the State Department for decades with a focus on the Middle East, contended that the easing of traffic restrictions in the Strait and the economic blockade have persuaded some in the administration, maybe Trump, that he is actually winning, that he will break the Iranian economy, oil will get through the Straits, and Iran will change. But Miller, now a senior fellow at the Carnegie Endowment for International Peace, argued that such optimism would be a mistake. Both parties think time is on their side, both parties think they have the capability for escalation, and both parties seem willing to absorb the economic and political pain, he added. Trita Parsi, the Iranian-born executive vice president of the Quincy Institute for Responsible Statecraft, saw no breakthrough imminent for either side, but asserted it was the U.S. that was in a state of strategic disarray. Parsi argued that the Trump administration keeps toggling between different approaches, none of which appears to be delivering American objectives. He expressed concern that the de facto U.S. policy was becoming one of maintaining some level of intermittent military attacks on Iran for the long term, an approach he noted would be unpopular with the public. The U.S. will never declare it is in a forever war, he said, but if your strategy becomes that you have to periodically bomb this country, you are saying you do not have a strategy to resolve this. Miller, the former State Department figure, was equally circumspect about the overall conflict. No matter how this ends, it's just another round in a historic half-century battle between the Islamic Republic and the U.S., he said. There are no transformative endings, no Hollywood endings. The memo is a reported column by Neil Stanage. The story, Democrats shook by woke and Trump, make case they're the normal ones. The 2028 Democratic presidential primary is shaping up as a contest over who can seem the most reasonable. Prospective candidates are imploring their party to be normal while battling among one another over who is the most normal of all. California Governor Gavin Newsom is making an appeal to his party to become more culturally normal, while Kentucky Governor Andy Beshear has urged his fellow Democrats to talk like a normal human being. Senator Alyssa Slotkin, Democrat of Michigan, has said that those in her party need to speak in ways that aren't reminiscent of the faculty lounge, a nod to the pundit class. It all looks like a pushback against woke, which many Democrats blame for their losses in 2024. And it's also an attempt to ride out what Democrats believe is the backlash forming against what they see as the absurdities of the Trump 2.0 era in Washington, D.C., and the country at large.
as we look forward, and this is the most relevant in the presidential primary process, the question general election voters will ask is, which of these candidates seems reasonable to me, and which one of them is less crazy, said Matt Bennett, the executive vice president for public affairs at Third Way, the moderate think tank. And somehow Democrats have come up on the losing side of that twice, and we can't let that happen again, Bennett added, referring to the two wins by Trump in 2016 and 2024. Since the 2024 election, Democrats have wrestled with how they lost their way with the electorate, particularly the working class and Black and Hispanic voters, who were traditionally part of their coalition but spurned Vice President Kamala Harris for Trump. In election postmortems since then, Democrats have concluded that they were too wedded to cultural politics and a vocabulary that put off many voters, from new pronouns to terms including Latinx, that turned off a key segment of voters, a number of Democrats now believe. Earlier this month, even Representative Alexandria Ocasio-Cortez, Democrat of New York, who will own the progressive lane of the 2028 presidential contest if she becomes a candidate, laughed when she quoted a New York City councilman saying, "Woke One was crazy." It was a shift of sorts for Ocasio-Cortez and a nod that the left flank may have overstepped in recent years, particularly in 2020 during the COVID-19 pandemic. Democrats are looking back not only at the pronouns, but the calls to defund the police and a broader embrace of cancel culture. More recently, some centrist Democrats have become increasingly worried about the Democratic socialists who have won in a string of primaries. The battle lines have focused on corporate money and politics and U.S. policy toward Israel, but the centrist area also worried that tenets of the Democratic Socialists of America, or DSA, such as abolishing the Senate and prisons, could be used by the GOP to bludgeon Democrats as the abnormal party. Appearing on MS Now's Morning Joe on Monday, Rahm Emanuel, the former White House Chief of Staff to President Obama, who is considering a run for president in 2028, sought to distance himself and the Democratic Party itself from the DSA. "You're a separate party," Emanuel said on the program. "You're not a caucus or a wing of the party. We're not open to being taken over." "You think people want defunding the police, open borders, opening up the prison doors. I'll see you in November," Emanuel continued. "The only way to win is turning red to blue, not blue to midnight blue or cobalt blue. You want to get a minimum wage, red to blue. You want to expand ACA health care and get back premium support for working and middle-class families who live paycheck to paycheck, red to blue," he added. Republican strategist Susan Del Percio, who does not support Trump or the MAGA movement, said Emanuel's tack was the right one, particularly as Democrats fight to make the reasonability case. "Candidates absolutely need to realign themselves with normal, but it's not enough to be normal. You got to push back on the DSA, because no matter how normal the Democrats position themselves, it'll never be good enough for the voter if the voter associates the Democratic Party with the DSA. And the only one who is doing that is Rahm Emanuel, and he's doing it well," she said. But one Democratic strategist pushed back on the notion that the party should be setting a dividing line at a time when it's rebuilding and gaining trust from voters. The source noted that it is the Democratic establishment that has an image problem. To a lot of folks in the Democratic Party, the ideologues tend to be the ones who are a little more pure and have less complications. The strategist said people prefer them to Chuck Schumer's and the status quo. "We tested out normal in 2020 with Joe Biden, and that's not actually what people want," the strategist added. "I think people romanticize that. Others say going normal in 2028 is the best route for the party." A Democratic donor who spoke to The Hill said if candidates want to win in 2028, they will want to stand up to the most normal candidate against the Republican nominee. "The candidate who is the most normal and reasonable will win," the donor predicted, "but it's going to be the most normal with a twist. That doesn't mean we're going to allow Republicans to throw all the punches, the opposite." Republican strategist Anthony Coley said voters want a return to normalcy,
because they are frustrated by prices that are too damn high and wary of the constant drumbeat of Trump-driven drama. What they want is actually pretty simple: competent, no-blank political leaders who say what they are going to do and then do what they say. It's really that simple, he said. The story: Democratic incumbents in Massachusetts hope to defy primary push for generational change. A fierce primary fight from the left risks toppling an 8th House Democrat this cycle, Representative Stephen Lynch, Democrat of Massachusetts. Lynch, 71, is running for a 14th term in Massachusetts' 8th Congressional District against 39-year-old lawyer Patrick Roth for the Boston area seat on Tuesday. Roth has ripped Lynch over votes on immigration, health care, and abortion, while the incumbent has pointed to his decades of experience and legislative accomplishments for the district. This House race, however, is not the only Massachusetts contest where an incumbent faces a fierce primary challenge. Representative Richard Neal, Democrat, and Senator Ed Markey, Democrat, are both facing off against younger challengers as the party grapples with an anti-establishment mood and widespread calls for generational change. What's telling is that you have seen some outside spending that has come in to support Roth, explained Decision Desk HQ, or DDHQ, Chief Elections Analyst Jeffrey Skelly, adding you don't see that for the primary challenger vying for Neal's seat in the 1st District. Roth, who served as an aide to former Massachusetts Governor Deval Patrick, Democrat, has centered his campaign around generational change and voiced frustration over the congressman's votes against former President Obama's signature health care package in 2010 and for the Lake and Riley Act. Our team has knocked tens of thousands of doors, and we're feeling the energy with 2 days left. Roth, who is backed by Patrick, as well as David Hogg's Leaders We Deserve grassroots organization, told The Hill in a statement. Even people who have supported Stephen Lynch for 2 decades are ready for change. Meanwhile, 39-year-old Jeremy Whalen is vying to oust 77-year-old Neal, who has represented Western Massachusetts in the House since 1989. Whalen told The Hill he is running because of corporate influence in elections, though the high school teacher has regularly spoken out about how he's half the congressman's age. You can't advocate for lower utility bills when you're taking money from Eversource, he said, but you can't advocate truly on behalf of affordable housing when Blackstone, the world's largest landlord, is one of your biggest donors. Lynch and Neal have both touted their triumphs in the district, as well as their backgrounds and decades of experience on Capitol Hill, through their campaigns. My ability to successfully represent the hardworking families of this district comes from the fact that my family was one of those hardworking families in the district, Lynch said during a recent candidate forum. He has also pointed to his support for the DREAM Act when it was initially politically unpopular. Neal is the ranking member of the House Ways and Means Committee and maintains a clear fundraising advantage over Whalen, raising $2.2 million to date. His challenger has raised more than $330,000 in the same time period. Billions of dollars have come back to the people of Western and Central Massachusetts, Neal said during the pair's only debate. There has not been a life in Central and Western Massachusetts that has not had a positive impact because of the efforts that I've made. I've been here. I have fought President Trump. Skelly suggested that while Lynch is seen as the favorite heading into Tuesday, Roth has notably out-fundraised the congressman and could upset the incumbent. We have seen some Democrats struggle in primaries after, say, voting in favor of the Lake and Riley Act, which Lynch did do, the DDHQ chief elections analyst said. The marquee Senate race in the state spotlights the same conversations around age, but with a twist. Representative Seth Moulton, Democrat, 47, is mounting a long-shot challenge against Markey for the progressive senator's seat from his right. Moulton is arguably the wrong candidate at the right time, Skelly said, adding that another young primary challenger with his kind of elected credentials might have been able to really threaten Markey, though the 10-term House Democrat has sought to position himself as a progressive. Markey has notched key support from the party's left flank
including Senators Bernie Sanders, Independent of Vermont, and Elizabeth Warren, Democrat of Massachusetts, as well as Representative Alexandria Ocasio-Cortez, Democrat of New York. The incumbent also sponsored the Green New Deal. Moulton has also faced flack for his comments he made after the 2024 election, suggesting transgender women and girls shouldn't play in sports that align with their gender. He since apologized for the comments. The story: Trump touts Venezuela deal, but political logistical hurdles stand between U.S. and oil. President Trump announced last week that the U.S. would team up with a Venezuelan company to pump oil from a large swath of the South American nation's reserve, but actually getting that petroleum out of the ground could come with significant hurdles. Announcing the agreement with Venezuela, Trump said Friday evening it would substantially lower gas prices for all Americans long into the future. Trump batted down criticisms Monday over how long it would take to gain benefit from the oil fields, predicting progress in less than 3 years, but that would be far outside the window of having an impact on American gas prices before the midterm elections. Ultimately, prices are going to come down. Now, will it happen before the election? I can't tell you that, Trump said in remarks in the Oval Office. But experts say that any savings could be a long time away and require significant physical infrastructure and overcoming political and legal obstacles. Patrick DeHaan, head of petroleum and analysis at GasBuddy, told The Hill that Trump's assertion that the deal will bring down prices could be true several years from now, but not right away. DeHaan noted that there could be legal risks to the agreement, but if it is allowed to stand, with huge investments, with a big increase in oil production, it could be big. But again, the gas price impacts are years down the road, not days, weeks, or months. Part of the reason it could take so long for Venezuela's energy to come to the surface is the state of the country's infrastructure. Venezuelan oil infrastructure has fallen significantly into disrepair over years of mismanagement and corruption, DeHaan said. That has resulted in Venezuela's oil output plummeting in the last several years, and all of it needs to be rebuilt, from oil upgraders to pipelines to the grid. All of this needs work before you're able to successfully increase production in a meaningful way. Andy Lipow, president of oil consulting firm Lipow Oil Associates, said that such infrastructure upgrades could take 10 years to complete. It's going to take a decade to upgrade the infrastructure system to have a really material impact on the oil market, Lipow said, though he added, that is not to say that we can't see some incremental improvements in the next year or two. Citing a projection that getting to high levels of Venezuelan oil production could cost some $180 billion, Lipow said there's an extraordinary amount of money that needs to be spent just to get oil out of the ground and delivered to the market before it's even refined. Vijay Vaitheeswaran, director of the Energy Security and Climate Change Program at the Council on Foreign Relations, similarly said that the oil in question will absolutely not get to the market and bring down prices ahead of the midterms. Vaitheeswaran said the deal may separately give U.S. producers more confidence and could also bolster other investments by American firms in Venezuelan oil. We're going to probably see more money coming sooner from the private sector and some uptick in Venezuelan oil output, Vaitheeswaran said. That's maybe part of what the administration is counting on, is a short-term bump. Whether we'll really see the long-term gusher coming, I have my doubts. Over the weekend, Venezuela's interim president, Delcy Rodriguez, said additional deals could be coming from Chevron, BP, Shell, Repsol, and Eni. Any forthcoming deal with Chevron could be a significant announcement, according to a person familiar with the matter. At the same time, much of the future of the oil covered by the U.S. government deal is unclear. Trump administration officials have said that the deal would be a joint venture between the U.S. and a private Venezuelan oil company, but they did not say which one. They said the U.S. would get 55% effective output
of the joint venture, which would have success to about 21% of Venezuela's proven oil reserves. But it's not clear how much, if any, of the 65 billion barrels of reserve oil the U.S. says the joint venture will have access to would actually make it out of the ground. The proven reserves of a country are best guesses at how much oil might be recoverable under the surface, Dahan said. It's not like Venezuelan oil is just sitting in tanks above the ground, he said, adding that the oil in question is undrilled and unverified. The Wall Street Journal reported that the company in question is North American Blue Energy Partners, which is led by Alejandro Betancourt, a businessman with close ties to Rodriguez and who has faced investigations of alleged money laundering. Though no charges have been filed, The Washington Post reported that the U.S. intervened in a Swiss criminal case against Betancourt, lobbying to avoid criminal charges and end travel restrictions against the businessman who was based in the U.K. The journal also reported that the U.S. would take a 35% stake in North American Blue Energy Partners and would be able to buy 20% of the oil it unearths at cost. Meanwhile, there's already a discrepancy between the two governments over how long the deal will last, with U.S. officials announcing 100-year concessions for the oil fields, while Rodriguez described a 25-year agreement. And some experts are also raising concerns about the legality of the deal, given a prohibition in Venezuela's constitution, specifically Article 12, which makes the country mineral and hydrocarbon deposits, including oil, inalienable. The provision included in Venezuela's 1999 constitution also predates it. It's absolutely quite clear that it is unconstitutional in Venezuela, said Phil Gunson, senior analyst for the International Crisis Group and based in Caracas. Oil and all minerals that are under the soil belong to the nation and cannot be sold off, mortgaged, whatever. They are public property. And advocates for a democratic transition in Venezuela say the U.S. deal is impossible to carry out because of Rodriguez's illegitimacy, her position as head of the government, only made possible by the Trump administration's seizure of former President Nicolas Maduro and greenlighting of her to continue governing. Delcy is the wrong person to make this deal, Representative Maria Elvira Salazar, Republican of Florida, wrote in an updated post on social platform X. She initially came out of criticizing Trump's deal with Rodriguez as having no chance of surviving the end of the president's term in office. We want this agreement to last 100 years. Only a government backed by strong democratic institutions and the rule of law can guarantee it, and that will only be possible with free elections. Representative Carlos Jimenez, Republican of Florida, without addressing the oil deal, referred to Rodriguez as an interim dictator and slimy climber and called for momentum on a democratic transition. Nearly 9 months since the U.S. seized Maduro from his presidential compound, there is painfully slow progress on the transition front. The first meeting between the Rodriguez government and opposition representatives, headed by Dinora Figuera, took place between August 6 and 12. A joint statement said the meetings addressed judicial reform and accessing frozen Venezuelan funds to aid victims of the June 24 earthquake. The U.S. has facilitated the return of opposition politicians, earlier exiled from Venezuela, and secured others released from prison, although hundreds of opposition politicians remain behind bars. Maria Corina Machado, the Nobel Prize-winning opposition figure who documented Maduro's election loss in 2024, has yet to return to the country because of U.S. opposition. There is some momentum, and we should support that. I do, but that's why this deal is such a bad deal. This deal reinforces the autocratic regime in Venezuela, said Michael McFaul, senior fellow with the Hoover Institution and professor of political science at Stanford University. McFaul, a former ambassador to Russia during the Obama administration, criticized Trump's deal as immoral, impractical, and destined to failing,
vowing it will unravel if a Democratic administration comes in after 2028. The much more logical, prudent, and I think more likely to succeed sequencing would be democracy first, reestablishing the rule of law, and then doing these deals about American investment in Venezuela, which I know from talking to many Venezuelan opposition leaders, they support, McFaul added. But Gunson, the International Crisis Group, said Trump's pursuit of an oil deal with Rodriguez appears to be in direct conflict with his administration's stated goals of a democratic transition. Trump has installed in Venezuela an autocratic government that does what he tells it, and therefore it's not a great leap of imagination to assume that he's not in a hurry to change that situation, he said. The story: GLP-1s may work by activating an unlikely weight loss ally. A brain cell once thought to be an obstacle to weight loss may actually be the key to maintaining it. Scientists at Yale were studying how GLP-1s work inside the brain, specifically how their main ingredient, semaglutide, helps sustain weight loss. They published their findings in the journal Proceedings of the National Academy of Sciences in July. They discovered that a neuron known for stimulating hunger, called a glutarylated peptide, or AGRP, is actually triggered into overdrive by semaglutide, but instead of increasing hunger, it began helping the body burn more fat at rest. Research in mice genetically altered to lack AGRP neurons found they lost less weight and were unable to maintain long-term weight loss on GLP-1s. However, unaltered mice lost weight and maintained a loss of about 10 to 15%. Unfortunately, testing AGRP neurons in a living person is impossible, but the study's authors hope their data can guide researchers toward new weight loss treatments. By identifying a previously unrecognized neural mechanism involved in sustaining weight loss, our work provides new biological insights that could eventually help researchers design therapies that are even more effective or have fewer side effects, study author Mateus Diavia told Science Daily. The story: new Apple CEO John Ternus takes over from Tim Cook, ending 15-year tenure. Apple's new CEO, John Ternus, takes the helm of the iconic tech giant on Tuesday, ending Tim Cook's 15-year tenure, during which the company's value skyrocketed to $4.6 trillion, thanks to the iPhone's enormous popularity. The transition to a new CEO comes at a pivotal time for Apple. Artificial intelligence has unleashed the greatest upheaval within the industry since the late co-founder Steve Jobs unveiled the first iPhone in 2007. Apple has gotten off to a rough start in AI after stumbling on its efforts to deliver new features built on the technology, as promised nearly 2 years ago. Earlier this year, it unveiled new artificial intelligence advances, including upgrades to its Siri assistant, emphasizing a focus on privacy and day-to-day use as the iPhone maker tries to catch up with rivals. Ternus faces challenges that will force him to step outside his comfort zone in hardware engineering, beyond finding ways to keep Apple competitive in the artificial intelligence race. He will need to navigate supply chain questions and relationships with figures such as President Trump, who has offered public praise for his predecessor. Serving as Apple's CEO will also require soft skills, including developing relationships with important figures. Cook cultivated ties with Trump as he navigated the company through business challenges, including with the president's trade and tariff war, targeting countries in Asia, where Apple has extensive manufacturing supply chains. Although he is handing over the CEO reins at Apple, Cook is widely expected to help the company maintain a good relationship with the Trump administration after he shifts to his new role as executive chairman. Ternus worked on some of Apple's signature products under Cook, including the Apple Watch, AirPods, and Apple Vision Pro. He will headline next week's launch of the latest iPhone at Apple's Cupertino, California headquarters. The story is recalled Argentine beef connected to Trump's beef import plan.
was a recall for nearly 30,000 pounds of raw Argentine beef related to President Trump's plan to import more beef. Trump's plan, in an effort to bring down beef prices, Trump suspended some tariffs in order to import 300,000 metric tons of ground beef from foreign sources. The move has been opposed by cattle ranchers and led to rumors about the source of the meat. The recall, the U.S. Department of Agriculture, Food Safety and Inspection Service, or FSIS, issued a Class 1 recall for the beef, which was distributed in Texas and Florida after the shipments bypassed mandatory import reinspection. The 29,628 pounds of raw, boneless beef were imported by Corte Argentino USA LLC and distributed to retailers and food service operators. No illnesses have been connected to the shipment. What caused the recall? Routine import log audits done by federal inspectors showed that the beef entered without final federal clearance. Meat imported to the U.S. goes through several steps with a final FSIS reinspection of packaging, labeling, documentation, general condition, and potential biological contamination. The recall is related to that administrative failure rather than any biological pathogen or contamination. Is the recalled beef connected to Trump's plan? No. Although rumors online have linked the two, suggesting that meat brought in under Trump's plan has been recalled for safety reasons, there is no evidence to support those rumors. Trump's order halting tariffs on some foreign beef imports begins September 1. The recall of Argentine beef was issued in early August. Additionally, while many have speculated that Trump will be bringing in beef from Argentina, the White House has not specified which countries will have beef tariffs temporarily suspended. The impacts could come from any number of countries from which the U.S. often imports beef. The story: Chief Justice dissents on ballroom construction, no victory for separation of powers. Chief Justice John Roberts broke with his conservative colleagues in a Supreme Court decision Monday that allowed construction on the proposed White House ballroom to continue, saying the ruling upsets the separation of powers. Roberts, joined by three liberal justices, contended that the majority's reasoning likely infringed on Congress's power of the purse and authority to regulate federal property in the nation's capital. Today's decision is no victory for the separation of powers, Roberts wrote in a six-page dissenting opinion. The Chief Justice noted that the $400 million ballroom project was likely unlawful because Congress had not expressly approved funds for it, pushing back on the Trump administration's argument that it fell within the scope of the president's authority to conduct routine maintenance and upkeep of the White House. That appropriation of a couple million dollars for ordinary executive residence maintenance and repairs likely does not authorize the president to use hundreds of millions of dollars in private donations to tear down the East Wing and construct a ballroom in its stead, Roberts wrote, referring to the nearly $2.5 million set aside in 2024. The divided Supreme Court did not weigh the legality of the construction, concluding only that a preservationist group likely lacked standing to sue over one member's more offense, disagreement, or distaste for the project. The decision lifted a lower court block on the above-ground portion of the work, allowing the administration to proceed with the sprawling addition that it now argues is critical to national security. Roberts disagreed with the majority's finding, arguing that the members' decades-long membership in the National Trust for Historic Preservation and commitment to that cause was enough to meet the legal threshold for standing. She has not simply alleged distrust, distress, or at or disagreement with the ballroom's construction, he wrote. She instead has alleged that the ballroom's construction would damage what for her is a concrete and particularized interest in physical viewing, appreciating, and studying a historic building as it is. The Chief Justice also reasoned that this case was different than prior cases in which taxpayers were denied a standing simply because they disliked a certain federal policy. The White House is not just any building, and when it comes to historic preservation, Allison Hoagland is not just any person, Roberts wrote,
referring to the National Trust member. The Chief Justice had previously allowed the construction to continue on a temporary basis while the court considered whether to intervene. The story: Democrats propose counter to GOP's anti-socialism resolution. Four Democratic lawmakers in the House of Representatives made a move Monday to publicly criticize socialism and the Democratic Socialists of America, or DSA, as a counter to a Republican resolution that would do the same. The Republican resolution, which was introduced by Representative Jeff Crank, Republican of Colorado, and is slated to come to the floor this week, condemns socialism and DSA policy positions, like abolishing prisons and allowing non-citizens to vote. It also includes a call for enactment of the Save America Act, President Trump's long-sought bill that would require proof of citizenship to register to vote and a photo ID to cast a ballot. That bill has failed to pass the Senate multiple times, but has remained a top priority for Trump and many in his base. The proposed Democratic amendment to that resolution also denounces socialism, though using different language. The authors list the failures of socialism in other nations and several controversial DSA positions, like abolishing capitalism and the armed forces, and call to the DSA's ideology compatible with American values and the United States Constitution. It also strips out the provision related to the Save America Act. The GOP resolution advanced out of the House Rules Committee without allowing a vote on the amendment, but the Democratic backers said the goal of the proposal was about showing voters Republicans aren't being sincere. I mean, it's really trying to show the Republicans are not serious about wanting to do that, right? Representative Jared Moskowitz, Democrat of Florida, told The Hill Monday night, "This is just political games." Representative Hillary Scholten, Democrat of Michigan, said the socialism debate is not what Congress should be focused on, but that if Republicans are going to make hay, she also wants to ensure that it's serious. To put the SAVE Act in there, it actually dilutes the power of what this socialism resolution is and should be attempting to do, Scholten told The Hill. "So you know our amendment just simply attempts to expose this fraudulent, insincere attempt by Republicans and say, hey, if you guys really want to have a vote on socialism, let's have it, right? And separate out those two issues. If the Republican leadership truly wants to have a conversation about socialism, then let's have the real conversation we need to have about it," Scholten said. "I'm open to having the conversation, but you know, not with this watered-down, insincere version that includes the SAVE Act, which is deeply unpopular with the American people. Republicans have been making the fight against socialism a hallmark of their midterm message, casting the Democratic socialists and progressives who have scored recent primary wins as extreme and seeking to tie the rest of the party to its most far-left members.

harm their midterm prospects and cost them the battleground districts that will decide the House. The story: Army Secretary Driscoll resigns after months-long turf war with Hegseth. Army Secretary Dan Driscoll is set to depart his role at the Pentagon in the coming days, leaving the Trump administration after being embroiled in a month-long turf war with Defense Secretary Pete Hegseth, according to two sources familiar with internal deliberations. Driscoll spoke with President Trump about the current state of the Army and submitted his resignation, one source told The Hill on Monday. Secretary Driscoll has been highly effective in advancing President Trump's agenda to make America strong again at the Department of the Army by providing outstanding leadership during historic military operations, restoring an emphasis on readiness and lethality, assisting with negotiations between Russia and Ukraine, and more, White House spokesperson Anna Kelly said in a statement to The Hill on Monday. The United States Army is more powerful than ever, thanks to his work alongside the Commander-in-Chief and Secretary of War, Kelly added. Driscoll's departure from the Defense Department would leave the Army without a Senate-confirmed leader. General Christopher LaNeve, who is close to Hegseth, has been serving as Army Acting Chief of Staff since the Defense Secretary ousted the Army's Chief of Staff, General Randy George, in April. Driscoll's spokesperson declined to comment. Dave Fitzgerald, the Deputy Undersecretary of the Army, is expected to resign from his role this week, according to one source familiar with the matter. Driscoll, a strong ally to Vice President Vance, who developed a close working relationship with George, was open to leaving around Labor Day, but the White House wanted him to stay at least through the November midterms, The Hill previously reported. Driscoll has pushed the Army to update equipment, learn from the Ukrainian military how to use commercial technology to modernize warfare capabilities, and push the service branch to improve living conditions for service members. Hegseth and Driscoll have engaged in a months-long influence battle, with tensions flaring last year when the president selected Driscoll to negotiate with Ukrainian officials in hopes of ending the Russia-Ukraine war, The Hill previously reported. Hegseth has fired more than two dozen senior military officers since taking the helm at the Pentagon, including those close to Driscoll. The defense secretary ousted George in early April, a move that has unnerved some Republicans in Congress, along with the ordering the firing of Colonel David Butler, Driscoll's advisor, in February. The Army's vice chief of staff, General James Mingus, retired in October. In Driscoll's place, Hegseth is considering Sean Parnell, one of his senior advisors, who is also the Pentagon's chief spokesperson, The Hill first reported last week. Driscoll's resignation was reported earlier by the Wall Street Journal. LaNeve, the Army acting chief of staff, will need unanimous support from Republican senators to advance out of the Senate Armed Services Committee, but lawmakers on both sides of the aisle have had objections. The story: tough primary season for incumbents reaches grand finale in Massachusetts. A brutal primary cycle for congressional incumbents will face its final test cases today in Massachusetts as longtime office holders seek to fend off challenges from much younger opponents. Senator Ed Markey, Democrat of Massachusetts, appears likely to comfortably win his race against the more moderate and much younger Representative Seth Moulton, Democrat of Massachusetts, setting him on track for another six-year term. But things aren't looking as rosy for Representative Stephen Lynch, Democrat of Massachusetts, who has served in the House since 2001. This year's challenge from attorney and voting rights advocate Patrick Roth is the toughest of his career. Roth, who is 39 years old, is running for the 71-year-old Lynch's left, attacking him for votes on immigration, health care, and abortion. He's refusing to accept corporate PAC money and declared support for abolishing U.S. Immigration and Customs Enforcement and instituting term limits for members of Congress. Lynch has meanwhile pointed to his decades of experience and accomplishments for Massachusetts' 8th Congressional District, but that experience may be a vulnerability in a year that has seen members of both parties fall to anti-incumbent sentiment. So far this cycle, 11 incumbent House members have lost primaries to challengers, seven of whom are Democrats. The total is the highest number of House members defeated for renomination
in a non

0: redistricting year since at least 1960. This has functioned as a redistricting year of sorts, with several Republican and Democratic-led states redrawing their lines this year as part of the national redistricting war. But only one member, Representative Al Green, Democrat of Texas, lost his primary after being forced to run directly against another incumbent. One additional Republican will be ousted in November, as GOP Representatives Ken Calvert and Young Kim will face off for a second time this year as a result of California's redistricting and jungle primary system. Representative Julie Johnson, Democrat of Texas, also lost her primary after her district was redrawn, but that was because former Representative Colin Allred, Democrat of Texas, after losing his Senate run 2 years ago, mounted a political comeback. In addition to Senate incumbents, GOP Senators John Cornyn of Texas and Bill Cassidy of Louisiana both lost to primary challengers, an occurrence that hasn't happened since 2010. Lynch isn't the only incumbent House Democrat facing a primary challenge in Massachusetts. Representative Richard Neal, Democrat of Massachusetts, is trying to fend off a primary challenge from teacher Jeremy Whalen, while AI researcher Jason Poulos is challenging Representative Jake Auchincloss, Democrat of Massachusetts. But Roth is much more well-funded, has attracted support from several big names, and seems to be best positioned to advance. Roth has outraised Lynch in the primary, racking up nearly $1.3 million, compared to the incumbent's roughly $900,000, according to the latest Federal Election Commission filings. A former aide to former Massachusetts Governor Deval Patrick, Democrat, Roth has notched a key endorsement from his old boss, as well as David Hogg, the gun control advocate and founder of the political group Leaders We Deserve. Roth also has support from the Boston Globe's editorial board and multiple teachers' unions. A few other tests of the establishment will take place before the primary cycle fully wraps up. Representative Chris Pappas, Democrat of New Hampshire, is trying to win the Democratic nomination for Senate next week against the progressive opponent, while Rhode Island Governor Dan McKee, Democrat, is facing a challenge from former CVS executive Helena Foulkes. But Tuesday seems likely to mark the last real chance of this cycle for an incumbent congressman to be taken down. If Lynch does come up short, that would bring the number of defeated House members to an even dozen. And finally, the Metropolitan Museum of Art has canceled a planned exhibition for the spring honoring designer John Galliano amid continued backlash to anti-Semitic and racist comments he made in 2010 and 2011. The Met said the exhibit will be replaced by another one, though the switch adds some uncertainty to next year's Met Gala, which annually serves as the opening event. Galliano has been considered one of the fashion world's most celebrated talents for his designs, but his career came crashing down over the series of comments he made to bar patrons. He told them, "I love Hitler," and that their mothers and forefathers who were Jewish would have been gassed, among other comments, according to the Associated Press. He was fired as the creative director at Christian Dior over the remarks. He launched a comeback in 2014, leading the fashion house Maison Margiela for more than a decade. Forecasters are warning more storms are possible at the Grand Canyon, as two people have been confirmed dead amid flash flooding in the area. Rain and thunderstorms could bring more flooding after dozens of visitors have already been evacuated from the park. The Grand Canyon is in the midst of its rainy season, a particularly dangerous time for visitors. A clear day can quickly give way to downpours. The body of a 46-year-old man was recovered Sunday evening near Crystal Rapids along the Colorado River, and at least one other body has been recovered, according to a statement from the park. More than 80 people have been rescued from the canyon, and tourists have been prohibited from staying at lodges or hotels inside the park.
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5: Hello, this is Joanne from the Talking Information Center with Storytime. You have been listening to one of the Nancy Drew Diaries mysteries entitled The Once Upon a Thriller by Carolyn Keene. In the last segment, we find that Nancy took a room at the Cheshire Cat Inn owned by Alice Ann after her friends George and Bess returned to River Heights. Since she, Nancy, had decided to do an article on the recent Avondale crimes for their hometown newspaper in River Heights, she started some interviews of the owners of the places that had been targeted in Avondale. The bookstore fire relates to one of Lacey O'Brien's books entitled Burned, and the other crime in the art gallery relates to Lacey's other book, Framed. On the way to meet Paige Samuels from the bookstore, she's the owner of the bookstore, Nancy is nearly run down by a car that she later learns in the interview was owned by Lacey O'Brien and her husband. Their real names are Richard and Cecilia Brown. Paige is very glad that Nancy is investigating the fire, though she's afraid that the publicity will hurt her business. As Nancy was leaving her interview with Paige Samuels, she found Alice Ann in the booth behind her and Paige. Alice Ann probably heard the whole conversation, and Nancy thinks Alice Ann may be shadowing her. Mr. Clancy Tate is the owner of the art gallery that had been targeted, and he has learned that his insurance had expired just 3 days before the theft of Lacey O'Brien's husband's painting, Richard Brown's painting. Let's listen in as Nancy is interviewing Mr. Tate about the day of the robbery. We had about 20 more people than usual sign the guest book on Saturday. At one point, I must admit, I did go back to look for a sepia photograph of Moon Lake by Ethan Jenkins, another of our local artists. He took a deep breath and continued, "After that, I was busy making a sale of a few posters to a woman from Louisiana. When I realized the statue was gone, I called the police immediately, and they were here within minutes. But it was too late. The thief was long gone. It could have been anyone. May I see the guest book?" I asked. I didn't think a thief would actually sign in, but I still had to check. "Go right ahead," Mr. Tate replied. He handed me a thick, oversized leather book and opened it to the most recent page. I scanned down the list of names and addresses. A few were locals, but more of the addresses were from neighboring towns. Ian Garrison, the sheriff's nephew. Arnold Edwards, was that the man in the apron talking to Alice our first day? But one name stood out more than the others, Alice Ann Marple. If Alice Ann was the thief, she was either the dumbest thief in the world for signing the book or incredibly shrewd. "Do you mind if I take note of these names and addresses?" I asked. "No, not at all," Mr. Tate replied. "Like I said, if your story helps get that statue back, I'll be in your debt forever. And you know what they say about publicity. It's never a bad thing, at least in the art world." Do you want me to make a copy of that page for you? Nope, I've got it, I replied. I used my cell phone to take a photo of the register before I handed the book back to him. I started to put my notebook away when Mr. Tate cleared his throat. There's one thing I forgot to mention, and it involves Lacey O'Brien, but I can only tell you off the record. It would be a security risk for me if you printed it in the paper. I immediately was intrigued. Of course, I assured him. From now on, everything you say is 100% off the record. There's one other way to get into the gallery. Only a few people know about it. I mentioned it to the police, and they've concluded that's probably how the thief came in and exited. Go on, I prodded. I sure wished Bess and George were here. I could have used some extra eyes and ears. The gallery actually shares space with a mystery writer's retreat and workshop, he explained. As a wealthy local artist, Richard Brown has always been a huge investor in and supporter of the gallery. A few years ago, Lacey had the idea to fund a dedicated writing space for fledgling mystery writers. She and Richard didn't want their names attached to it, since she so closely guards her privacy. But Lacey still believes beginning writers should get a break, especially mystery writers. Gee, I thought, that didn't sound like someone who thought she was better than everyone in town. Mr. Tate went on. Anyway, Richard proposed closing off the back half of the gallery that faces Oakwood Lane and turning it into the writer's space. There would be a separate entrance, and Lacey would rent the space for me. She and I are the only two people with a key to the door between the gallery and the writer's space. My mind raced as I quickly processed the new information. A place just for writers? Mystery writers? Even though Lacey didn't want anyone to know the space was her brainstorm or that she was paying for it, I wonder if she ever dropped in as her former self, Cecilia Duncan. Most people probably wouldn't guess that their writing mentor or coach was the best-selling Lacey O'Brien. It was as if she was hiding in plain sight. Whoa, besides Mr. Tate, Lacey was the only person with access to the gallery through the secret entrance. But why would she have stolen her own husband's sculpture? Was it some sort of strange publicity stunt? As Mr. Tate had said, no publicity is bad publicity in the art world or the world of publishing. Who owns The Bride of Avondale? I suddenly asked Mr. Tate. Lacey does. I put it on exhibit to coincide with her book signing. Wait a minute. The sculpture that was stolen was one of Lacey O'Brien's, and she's the only one other than you who has access to the gallery through a secret entrance? I asked. At that moment, a crash sounded from a back room. Could Lacey be in the writer's room now? A voice called out, "Sorry, Uncle C. I was standing on a stool in the supply room and lost my balance." Into the gallery walked a girl with a familiar-looking face. "Mandy," I said, "what are you doing here?" It was the girl who was with her friends the other day, standing outside Page's Pages after the fire. Mr. Tate asked, "Do you two know each other? How can that be?" Mandy looked at me quizzically at first and then had a light bulb moment of recognition. "Hey, you're the person who was asking me and my friends Carly and Rachel all about the bookstore." "That's right. I'm Nancy Drew. I'm writing an article about the recent crimes in Avondale and have been interviewing Mr. Tate about the theft of the statue," I explained. "Well, my Uncle C is totally clueless about it," she said, "but I think someone is definitely lifting the ideas from Lacey O'Brien's books, just like I said the other day, and my friends and I think it might even be Lacey O'Brien." I might not have thought Mandy knew what she was talking about the other day, but right now we were on the same page. Framed. I ran outside and called George quickly, updating her on what I had discovered. What do you think? I asked. I don't buy it, George said. It's just too, I don't know, convenient. I agreed. I didn't actually believe Lacey had stolen the statue either, but clearly she had to be considered a suspect. George continued, since the statue was just on loan to the gallery, Lacey doesn't have a real motive for stealing. You're right, I said. The motive question is definitely a problem. But that doesn't change the fact that she had ample opportunity. But it's all so obvious, George replied. It's almost as if someone chose stealing the sculpture because it would make Lacey a prime suspect. Exactly. Lacey's being framed, just like the character Lucy Luckstone in her novel Framed. That makes sense, George answered. Kind of. Do you think she's already also being set up with the fire? Who would want to frame her, Nancy? I kept walking down the street and noticed the Avondale Library. I sat down on a bench in front to continue our conversation. I understand those crimes could be connected to Lacey and her books, but what about the intruder at our cabin and the canoe and me almost being run over? I asked her. Nothing answered me. Hello? George, are you still there? I asked. George spoke. Nancy, when were you almost run over? Are you okay? See what happens when Bess and I aren't around to chaperone you? Oh, no, I never told them about my near accident. I'm fine, really, but because of it, I'm hoping to get a face-to-face meeting with Lacey O'Brien. George laughed a bit on the other end of the phone. Only you, Nancy, only you could have that happen. But nice work. If you need us to come back to Avondale, just say the word. We hung up, and I walked back to my car. Instead of first calling Lacey, I decided to drive right to her house. Maybe by surprising her, I would get more information, or perhaps a confession. I used my phone's GPS to navigate from town back to Moon Lake and to 34 Crescent Lane. Lacey and Richard's cabin was set back from the road, covered, it seemed, by giant oaks and pine trees. I pulled into the long driveway and in 2 minutes was knocking briskly on the front door. Within seconds, Cecilia Brown, a.k.a. Lacey O'Brien, flung open the door and greeted me by grabbing both of my hands tightly in hers and squeezing them hard. "Please tell me you're still feeling okay, dear," she gushed as she swiftly pulled me into the house. "Of course," I replied. I'm feeling just fine, honest." Her cheeks reddened, and she looked down at her feet in what seemed to be embarrassment. "I'm afraid I owe you an apology," she said softly. "I know who you are." Wow, did she know I was writing an article? And I suspected her of staging her crimes from her books? She continued, "I recognize you from the lake on Saturday, you and two other young women with you. I'm so very sorry Rick and I didn't come out to help you. I truly regret it. It's just that, well, we've had people stalk us from Moon Lake in the past, and we're never sure who to trust." Lacey wrung her hands nervously, then said, "We did call the sheriff, but there's still no excuse for our not coming out there ourselves to make sure you were okay." I was stunned that Lacey, Cecilia, was so honest and forthcoming, took me by surprise. Could this truly be someone masterminding a local crime spree? "Thank you, Mrs. Brown," I answered. Luckily, we were just drenched to the bone, shaken up somewhat, but nothing more serious. "Why don't we sit down and make ourselves comfortable?" she replied, and I followed her into a warm and comfortable living room with floor-to-ceiling windows overlooking the lake. We settled in on an overstuffed couch. "We were not stalking you, but we did hear that this is where Lacey O'Brien lives, and when you and I had our run-in in town, I had no idea you were Lacey O'Brien. I paused and then admitted, I'm not here about our run-in this morning, though. I'm here because I'd like to interview you for an article I'm writing for the River Heights Bugle. Again, Lacey looked embarrassed. I see it wasn't hard for you to connect the dots about who I am. I'm so sorry, but I don't grant any interviews about my work, she explained. I made a decision many years ago not to allow interviews, so now I'm afraid I'm stuck. If I make an exception for one paper, the floodgates would open. I hope you understand. Once again, she seemed genuinely sorry. The story isn't about your writing, I said. It's actually about a number of crimes that have taken place around Avondale this weekend. What does that have to do with me? She asked, looking me squarely in the eyes. Truth time. I was a little nervous to directly confront Lacey and was hoping she was currently writing a mystery entitled, wasn't writing a mystery, entitled Murder at Moon Lake, but I had to take the chance. I probably should have looped in Sheriff Garrison and Ian, but I kind of knew they wouldn't approve of what I was doing. My article reports the ways the perpetrator of the crimes is stealing ideas from your books, Burned and Framed. The police and the fire department have determined that the bookstore fire started due to wiring in an old chandelier that had been tampered with, exactly like what happened in Burned. And, besides, Mr. Tate, you're the only one with a key to the gallery's back room and easy access to the statue. I'm afraid that you're at the top of my suspect list. Lacey paled and then grew angry. That's awful, she said, and frankly, I resent your accusations. However, for your information, I was home the morning of the fire. Paige called me to tell me about it. I certainly couldn't be two places at once. She went on heatedly. There is no way I could be your culprit. I exhaled. What a relief. Now I'm the one to apologize, Lacey. But I hope you understand that I had to play my hunch, I said. There was somewhat of an awkward silence before I spoke again. It's quite possible, then, that you're being framed. Me? Framed? She laughed lightly, and I realized it was the first time I had seen her smile. But then she paused as though trying to determine whether she should reveal something. About 10 years ago, a big fan of my work called me every day. He figured out where I lived and trailed me around town for a number of weeks. He was basically harmless, but I ended up getting a restraining order because it was very unsettling. The last time I heard, he had retired to Florida and was doing well. That's the main reason Rick and I became so reclusive and protective of our privacy. We didn't want to go through something like that again, she said. Have you heard from him recently? I asked. No, I haven't, she replied with a shake of her head. I actually have no reason to suspect him, but we do have a history, so it's one possibility. Anyone else? I asked. She shook her head again. I'm afraid there's no one I can think of. I took down the former stalker's name anyway, though it didn't sound like a promising lead. I intended to look into it. Then I gave her my number and asked her to call if she thought of anything else. If anyone comes to mind, please let me know. Who knows what they'll do to set you up? I'll definitely be in touch if I think of anything, Lacey said. Nancy, I should let you know that I'm going to tell my husband, Richard, what's transpiring. I don't want either of us letting down our guard. She walked me to my car and warned me to be careful. I know Avondale has a peaceful facade, but one never knows what lies beneath. Even though it was warm outside, Lacey's words chilled me to the bone. Another exhausting day. I drove back to town, looking forward to the quiet of my room at the inn. Now I had to write the article, and by the time I was done with it, I realized I hadn't solved a thing, and had actually created more questions than I had answered. Just after 7:30, I hit send with my article to Ned. Then I called to let him know it was on its way. "You sound beat, Nancy," Ned said. "Maybe I should drive to Avondale tomorrow and help you out." "I'm fine. If I can't figure this case out in the next 2 days, I promise to turn it over to the sheriff," I told him. I was about to hang up when there was a knock at my door. "Hold on a minute, Ned. Let me see who this is." I padded past the Dr. Seuss chair and opened the door. Nobody was there. But on the ground was an envelope with my name. I opened it, wondering what it could be. A thin slip of paper fluttered out. I picked it up and read the typewritten note. "Stop pressing your luck. If you know what's good for you, you'll get out of town now." Chapter 10, Stalked. "Ned, I'll call you right back," I said, and hung up. I peered at the note and realized it had been typed on an old school typewriter rather than printed out from a computer. I looked at the letters closely and realized that all the T's were more faded than the other letters, as though that key on the typewriter didn't work quite so well. I looked up and down the hallway and didn't see or hear a soul. Suddenly my phone rang and I jumped. "Hello? Who is this? What do you want?" "Nancy, it's me, Ned. You said you'd call me back in a minute. What happened?" He sounded panic-stricken. "Ned, I'm sorry, but I think I will take you up on your offer. Can you come to Avondale first thing tomorrow?" I said. "Of course I'll come. But are you all right tonight?" Ned asked. I assured him I would lock my door and not open it for anyone, and meet him at the Avondale Diner at 8 a.m. We said goodnight, and I got into bed, still tired and now a bit scared. Not surprisingly, I had trouble falling asleep. A million thoughts filled my head. I must have been closer to who was behind this mystery than I realized. Who'd left that note, written with a typewriter? I sat up in bed. Typewriter. There was one right on the desk in my room. I turned the night table lamp on and walked over to the desk. I took a sheet of the Cheshire Cat Inn stationery and put it in the roller. I typed the same words in the note. "Stop pressing your luck. If you know what's good for you, you'll get out of town now." I ripped out the paper, inspected the T's, and almost started crying but from relief. This wasn't the same typewriter used to write the note sent to me. I'd been so worried that someone had snuck into my room. But maybe, just maybe, if I found the typewriter that was used for the letter, I would find out who was behind the crimes. The next morning, I was already on my second cup of tea, reading my article in the River Heights Bugle, when Ned arrived at the diner. He listened closely while I filled him in on everything that had happened, everything I hadn't written about in the article, that is, over the last few days. "So you've talked to Paige, Lacey, Alice Ann, and Mr. Tate?" "It could be any of them, Nancy," Ned said. It was great seeing Ned, and great to be able to bounce theories off him. After we talked, we both were in agreement about two things. We didn't think Lacey was the culprit, and in order to find out who was, we had to find the broken typewriter. I figured we'd swing by Page's first, and then stop at the Cheshire Cat Inn. Both seemed to be likely spots for an antique typewriter. But the bookstore was dark, and the web of police tape still decorated the front door. I cupped my hands around my face to block out the bright sunlight and peered inside, but the store looked deserted. I realized I didn't know how to reach Paige other than by stopping by the shop, but then I remembered Alice Ann. Maybe she would be able to tell me where to find the bookstore owner. Nothing? Ned asked as I backed away from the darkened window. Nope, I replied, shaking my head. Let's walk up the street to the Cheshire Cat Inn. Wait till you see this place. When we entered the inn, Alice Ann was front and center behind the receptionist desk, chatting with someone on the phone. When she saw me come in, her face lit up. She gestured that she would be just a moment, and I nodded before Ned and I ducked into the gift shop. Wow, she sure has a thing for cats, Ned remarked, as he took in the array of cat-shaped knick-knacks crammed into the tiny space. Mm-hmm, I replied absently, as I surveyed the space for typewriters. Antiques and old-looking memorabilia were everywhere. My eyes took in a shelf of antique scissors. Strange items for an inn gift shop, I thought, and old-fashioned writing devices like fountain pens and quills, in addition to the spinner rack of paperback books that housed all of Lacey O'Brien's books. There was a shelf of dusty old dictionaries, encyclopedias, and Avondale High School yearbooks, but there was no typewriter. Nancy, a voice cried out from behind me. I turned to see Alice. Shockingly, she grabbed me and gave me a friendly hug. Oh, I exclaimed. Hi, Alice. Good morning. She laughed. I hope you had a restful night. I was looking for you this morning, but you were out bright and early. But now I can thank you in person. Thank me? I asked, genuinely perplexed. For what? Ever since your article was published in the River Heights Bugle this morning, my phone has been ringing off the hook. Alice replied in a huge grin on her face. We've had a tough summer at the inn, and it's been hard to book rooms, but it seems that people all over the county are curious about Avondale and Moon Lake since your story came out. We're completely booked for the next 3 weekends, and I imagine we'll be full for the rest of the summer by the end of the day. It seems people want to make a weekend trip to Avondale so they can retrace the steps of the copycat criminal and relax by the lake, of course. I think we'll stop there today. Tune in next time.
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12: Hello, good morning. Welcome to AM Update on the Talking Information Center for today, Wednesday, the 2nd of September, 2026. I'm John. We begin this morning with Andrew LaPointe's Commission Commuter Update. He begins with information on the MBTA Green Line. On the E branch of the Green Line, until further notice, Symphony Station will be skipped. It's being closed for major accessibility upgrades. Looking at the bus lines on this Wednesday, Route 109 experiencing delays of about 20 minutes. That is due to construction. Route 230 has delays of about 30 minutes due to traffic this morning. The Ruggles berths 1 and 2 are closed for construction through September 3rd, buses on routes 15, 44, and 45 will use nearby berth 3 at the Ruggles station. A stop move. Elm Street at Cedar Street outbound is permanently moving to the far side of Cedar. That affects bus route 87. A stop move. Elm Street at Hancock Street outbound is permanently moving to the far side of Hancock Street, and that is affecting bus route 87 as well. Bus route 121 is detoured weekdays 7 in the morning till 5 in the evening until Friday, September 11th, due to construction. Beginning on September 6th, routes 220 and 222 will have increased frequency and simplified service on both routes. A stop closure beginning on Sunday, September 6th, Oxford Street at Market Street outbound and Oxford Street at Washington Street outbound, permanently closed, with the closest stops for outbound service being Route 429, service at Lynn Busway and Market Street at Liberty Street. Beginning on Sunday, September 6th, Market Street at Tremont Street outbound and Tremont Street opposite St. Mary's High School outbound, permanently closed. The closest stops with outbound service, Route 435, and that's at the Lynn Busway. Routes 441 and 442 are detoured outbound. Saturday, September 12th, 10 in the morning till 4:30 in the afternoon. That's due to the Lynn Side Out Festival. The closest stops with service are Lynn Station and Broad Street at Nahant Street. A service change beginning on Sunday, September 6th, bus route 465 will return as a pilot between Salem Depot and Danvers Square via Liberty Tree Mall. Looking at the commuter rail on this Wednesday, Franklin train 704 from Forge Park, 495 is operating 5 to 15 minutes behind schedule between Franklin and South Station. Some elevator and escalator alerts. JFK UMass elevator 830 is unavailable. 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And State Escalator 501, Oak Grove platform to Wonderland platform, unavailable due to maintenance. With that, we check in with Andrew LaPointe, standing by in Salem on this Wednesday. He has your Safe Disabled Traveler Notebook. Andrew, hello and good morning to you.
13: Good morning, John, and to TIC listeners. This is Andrew J. LaPointe with the Safe Disabled Traveler Notebook for today, Wednesday, September 2nd, 2026. Okay, we're heading toward fall. Okay, so today we do have four officers returning to Summer Street, and they're going to be working with Mira, okay? And that is the side of the part of Summer Street that runs off of Jefferson Avenue all the way through down toward Endicott Street. Okay, that's a good stretch there. All right, so if you're using any part of Summer Street from Jefferson Avenue to Endicott Street, just know that there's activity there with Mira, okay? You could use the rest of, you could actually go up Endicott and then take a right on to Summer and continue if that works for you, okay? If not, just use Jedney Street or High Street. You gain access to wherever you're going on from Summer Street, okay? So, and Jedney Street runs alongside of the Salem Post Office and Steve's Quality Market. And right up the first intersection would be the intersection of Broad and Summer and Jedney, okay? Right at the satellites there. Plenty of safety officers around to give you a helping hand if you need it. There's going to be some more paving on Rainbow Terrace. They should be pretty much finished, but I guess they have some little loose ends to tie up over there. Okay, so if you're Salem State students, know that paving will be conducted on Rainbow Terrace, so you could either use it if you like, but just make sure you cross anywhere along with a safety officer. Not that Rainbow Terrace has a lot of traffic or anything, but you don't know what you're going to be stepping onto over there. Okay, so but if you can, just avoid Rainbow Terrace to make it easier on yourself, and just take Raymond Road, the street up ahead off of Loring Avenue, to gain access to Raymond Road or Raymond Avenue or Lafayette Street that way. One officer will return to NIE with their project there for the underpass. Okay, that's on Bridge Street. Okay, just stone toss away from the Salem Depot and the courthouses, and the ramp that goes on to North Street, or comes off of North Street, I should say. Okay, so and just above, just past that is the FW Webb and Company, right past that underpass. If you do need to use that location, just make sure you do navigate it around with the safety officer that will be on site. Okay, Bridge Street is always busy pretty much all times of the day, and with that construction going on, I would prefer you just skip that part of Bridge Street to make it easier. Okay, you could use Essex Street and Federal Street would be better, okay, and then gain access to North Street that way, okay, and then Essex Street up ahead. But if you need to use Bridge Street, just know that you'll probably need the assistance of a safety officer. That one safety officer that's on detail for that for today. And that is it for today. If you have any questions, give me a call. Andrew J. LaPointe at 978-578-0185. Have a great Tuesday. Today's Wednesday. Have a great Wednesday, and I'll see you Friday. Tomorrow I need to be at an appointment early. Take care, and I'll speak with you on Friday. Take care. Bye-bye.
14: Thank you, Andrew. We take a look now at the top headlines in the Boston Globe and Boston Herald for today, Wednesday, September 2nd, 2026. Yesterday was primary day here in the Commonwealth, so a lot of election news this morning, starting with primary 2026, a convincing win for Markey. Moulton's focus on 80-year-old senator's age seems to have little effect. With all eyes on trial, tensions rise inside and out. People drawn to Plymouth to take part in spectacle. Also on the election, Healy will take on Minogue in November. For the House, Lynch and Neal turn back challenges. And district attorneys, Hayden declares victory over Rollins. Turning to the Boston Herald, more election news on the front page of the Herald this morning. Markey and Minogue move on. Voters set slate for November election. All of those stories and more come your way on the Talking Information Center. Newspaper coverage this morning begins at 8 o'clock with the Wall Street Journal, 9 o'clock the Boston Globe, 10 o'clock the Boston Herald, 11 o'clock the Washington Post, 12 noon today's reading of the New York Times, and right now on AM Update, a check on your weather forecast. Not looking like a bad day today. We still have your lottery numbers, this day in history, science update, and program schedule all coming your way on the Talking Information Center. Here's the forecast for the Boston and South Shore area on the Talking Information Center from the National Weather Service. For today, partly sunny, temperatures in the lower 70s. Clouds move in late overnight, showers possible, temperatures in the lower 60s. On Thursday, cloudy, more showers possible, temperatures in the mid 70s. The sun rose this morning at 6:12, setting at 7:16 this evening. Stay tuned for more. Heading your way next on the Talking Information Center. Checking the lottery numbers, starting with the numbers game and the midday drawing 6069, the evening numbers in the numbers game 5205, the mass cash numbers 25, 15, 17, 20, the evening mass cash numbers 2, 7, 13, 19, 34, Mega Millions 1, 22, 51, 61, 63, 17. Powerball 11, 17, 25, 37, 49, 10. Millionaire for Life 16, 37, 45, 55, 58, 4. And Megabucks 1, 7, 13, 14, 18, 38.
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16: 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This is your horoscope reading for Wednesday, September 2nd, 2026. Aries. Valuable and interesting information could come your way through modern technology. You might discover new information online that awakens an exciting new interest in you, perhaps related to the sciences, occult, or metaphysics. You can even discover a talent for astrology. Online group activities may also be appealing now, particularly those regarding humanitarian pursuits. Taurus. Finances could take on a new dimension as you look to technology to help you increase your bank balance. You could decide to invest online or try some new means of record keeping. Whatever you try will bode well for your financial future. Expect a lucky break or two as well. Gemini. Bizarre, unexpected developments might turn your life upside down today. Money could be involved. New people could arrive who open doors that eventually lead to a new life. You can even fall in love at first sight. It isn't easy to make predictions for a strange day like this. Rest assured that when you go to bed, you won't be the same person you were when you woke up. Cancer. Today you might be fascinated with movies, music, and video. You could discover a new interest in filmmaking, sound engineering, or videography that you want to pursue. You might decide to read about these fields and apply what you've learned to the movies you see and the music you hear. If you are serious about learning these skills, this is the time to go for it. You'll enjoy it. Leo. You could have a strong urge to seek adventure. You might want to take a spontaneous trip to an exotic place, meet new people in exciting fields, or try new pastimes, perhaps as outrageous as skydiving. Go for it if you are able, but this urge could indicate boredom in some part of your life. What can you change about your lifestyle to avoid future stagnation? Virgo. An unexpected career break could come your way. It should be exciting and encouraging and a little scary. Don't let apprehension get to you. You won't want to let this opportunity pass you by. Your good fortune could arouse envy in some of your coworkers, but don't let this bother you either. Simply do what you need to do to get the ball rolling, and then go ahead with it. Libra. A trip by air may be in your future. You may be planning to tour distant states or foreign lands when that's possible. You could be going with friends or a group you are associated with. Unusual new interests could capture your attention, enticing you to further study. You might enroll in an online workshop. You are looking toward expanding your horizons. Take care not to spread yourself too thin. Scorpio. Unusual experiences may give rise to a new interest in the sciences or occult practices like magic or alchemy. This is an excellent time to start perusing such subjects or embark on a formal study of astrology. A lucky money break could come your way today. It might be a gift or a repaid loan. Your inclination might be to go out and spend it all. Take care. Sagittarius. Upsets in the home or neighborhood could lead to a sudden decision to move, causing a great deal of activity. You might not yet be sure where you are going. Organization and discipline are vital at times like this. It might be helpful to make lists and cross off each task as you finish it. Don't panic. This could turn out to be the best thing that ever happened to you. Capricorn. You could get upsetting news regarding your job. There could be a shakeup in the hierarchy, or someone in a position of authority could abruptly leave. You and your coworkers could have the same momentary fears about job security, but they are probably unwarranted. Your security will survive these events, and you'll probably be better off than you were before. Aquarius. Expect to fall in love at first sight today. Someone new will come on the scene and you'll feel an instant attraction. Whether it turns into anything lasting or not isn't certain, but whatever happens, you'll remember this person for a long time.
6: You may also have a sudden interest in new forms of artistic expression and want to start learning videography or computer graphics. And Pisces. The wonders of technology may come to your home today. You might purchase some new equipment like a computer or phone, or decide to go for a state-of-the-art home entertainment center. Whichever it is, expect a lot of activity in and around your home as family members learn how to use your new toys. It will be exciting for everyone. And on this day in history, in 1945, Japan surrenders, bringing an end to World War II. Aboard the USS

into World War II. By the summer of 1945, the defeat of Japan was a foregone conclusion. The Japanese Navy and Air Force were destroyed. The Allied naval blockade of Japan and intensive bombing of Japanese cities had left the country and its economy devastated. At the end of June, the Americans captured Okinawa, a Japanese island from which the Allies could launch an invasion of the main Japanese home islands. U.S. General Douglas MacArthur was put in charge of the invasion, which was codenamed Operation Olympic, and set for November 1945. The invasion of Japan promised to be the bloodiest seaborne attack of all time, conceivably 10 times as costly as the Normandy invasion in terms of Allied casualties. On July 16th, a new option became available when the United States secretly detonated the world's first atomic bomb in the New Mexico desert. 10 days later, the Allies issued a Potsdam Declaration demanding the unconditional surrender of all the Japanese armed forces. Failure to comply would mean the inevitable and complete destruction of the Japanese armed forces, and just as inevitable, in the utter devastation of the Japanese homeland. On July 28th, Japanese Prime Minister Kentaro Suzuki responded by telling the press that his government was paying no attention to the Allied ultimatum. U.S. President Harry S. Truman ordered the devastation to proceed. And on August 6, the U.S. B-29 bomber Enola Gay dropped an atomic bomb on the Japanese city of Hiroshima, killing an estimated 80,000 people and fatally wounding thousands more. After the Hiroshima attack, a faction of Japan's Supreme War Council favored acceptance of the Potsdam Declaration, but the majority resisted unconditional surrender. On August 8th, Japan's desperate situation took another turn for the worse when the USSR declared war against Japan. The next day, Soviet forces attacked in Manchuria, rapidly overwhelming Japanese positions there, and a second U.S. atomic bomb was dropped on the Japanese coastal city of Nagasaki. And in this morning's science update, scientists discover 2 superconducting states hiding as one. Uncovering this hidden structure could eventually allow researchers to design superconducting materials and devices with greater control and precision. As scientists pursue quantum computers, ultra-efficient electronics, and other advanced technologies, a detailed understanding on how electrons behave inside superconductors will become increasingly important. NG's standing puzzle about their behavior and offers a clearer view of superconductivity that could eventually guide the development of improved materials for quantum computers, ultra-efficient electronics, and advanced sensors. Some scientific surprises emerge not from discovering something entirely new, but from taking a closer look at something researchers thought they already understood. For decades, physicists have investigated superconductors, materials capable of carrying electrical current with zero energy loss. Their unusual properties could eventually support technologies ranging from ultra-efficient electronics and quantum computers to advanced medical systems. One of the best studied examples is niobium diselenide, or NbSe2. When researchers reduced the material to only a few atomic layers, experiments appeared to show relatively simple superconducting behavior. In particular, the material seemed to have a single energy gap, a key characteristic that reflects how electrons pair together so they can move without electrical resistance. Researchers, however, had reason to suspect that this simple picture was incomplete. The study was led by PhD student Sharhar Simon and MSc student Maya Klang under the guidance of Professor Odio Milio and Professor Hadar Steinberg of the Raqqa Institute of Physics and the Center of Nano

0: Science and Nanotechnology at the Hebrew University of Jerusalem. Their research was published in Physical Review Letters.
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2: Here's the forecast for the Boston and South Shore area on the Talking Information Center from the National Weather Service. For today, partly sunny, temperatures in the lower 70s. Clouds move in late overnight, showers possible, temperatures in the lower 60s. On Thursday, cloudy, more showers possible, temperatures in the mid-70s. The sun rose this morning at 6:12, setting at 7:16 this evening. Stay tuned for more. Heading your way next on the Talking Information Center.
3: The Alzheimer's Association and the Ad Council present the story of Tom and Levi.
4: Tom is the smartest man I know. He's been a professor at two major universities, been a teacher for over 40 years. One day, he told me that he was having problems in his classes. 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

0: Welcome to Wednesday. You're listening to the Talking Information Center on this second day of September 2026. It's time now to begin our newspaper coverage for the day, and we start with the Wall Street Journal. With today's Wall Street Journal reading, we say hello to Ken.
1: Hello and welcome. Bond rout deepens around globe. Yields across the world soar in a rebuke to countries' heavy borrowing. The global economy has a new challenge to surmount, an unruly bond market that is sending borrowing costs to their highest levels in decades. A rout in bond markets deepened on Tuesday when Japan's 10-year bond yield touched 3% for the first time since 1996. Markets in other heavily indebted nations had their own superlatives. The UK's 30-year bond yield hit the highest level since 1998. Bond yields in Germany and France rose to their highest levels in more than a decade. The 10-year U.S. Treasury yield climbed closer to 4.8%, a level last touched in January 2025. The run-up in interest rates has profound consequences for the global economy, heaping pressure on everyone from home buyers to credit card holders and especially governments, which have borrowed heavily in recent years. The bond sell-off has been building for weeks and reflects a number of drivers. A jump in oil prices this week, after fighting resumed in the Persian Gulf, was the latest catalyst. When energy prices rise and feed through to the economy, bond investors demand higher yields to compensate for higher inflation. Heavily indebted countries, including the U.S., have been hit hardest. This reflects investor concerns about a potential debt spiral in which higher yields drive up the cost of refinancing existing debts, requiring even more borrowing. A flood of bonds issued by U.S. tech companies to pay for the artificial intelligence boom is also pushing yields higher by eating into demand for government debt, investors said. The surge in bond yields comes despite efforts by finance ministers to calm the markets while assembled as guests of Treasury Secretary Scott Bessent at the G20 meeting in Asheville, North Carolina. Stock markets have mostly shrugged off the bond sell-off so far, though indexes fell on Tuesday. The Dow Jones Industrial Average declined 0.8%, the S&P 500 retreated 0.7%, and the NASDAQ composite lost 1%. Some are betting that a sustained rise in bond yields could prick what many see as a bubble in AI-driven stocks. "We're in the danger zone already," said Derek Halpenny, European head of global markets research at MUFG. He said the higher interest rates go, the risk increases of a disruptive stock market unwind. Central banks are shifting to a more aggressive approach to fighting inflation as the war in the Middle East drags on and energy prices climb again. Federal Reserve Chairman Kevin Warsh's speech on Friday offered investors the latest evidence that central bankers don't think the battle against inflation is over. Investors have increased bets that the Fed will raise rates this month and be joined by several other central banks. Markets are pricing in rate increases in the coming weeks from the European Central Bank, Bank of Japan, and the central banks of Australia and New Zealand. But bond markets aren't waiting for central banks to act. The situation in the Middle East remains unresolved and oil prices are creeping back higher, which in turn means that there's a risk that inflation will continue to overshoot central bank targets, said Christopher Ego, a strategist at BNP Paribas Asset Management. As a result, central banks may have to raise interest rates. Global oil prices have climbed about 13% over the past month, sending benchmark Brent crude back above $94 a barrel. Natural gas prices overseas also jumped to multi-year highs as European and Asian buyers scramble for a smaller supply of LNG shipments. Japan's bond market has been swept by one of the most aggressive sell-offs this year, with yields on its benchmark 10-year note rising to 3% from around 2% in January. After decades battling deflation, inflation is now on the rise in Japan. The Bank of Japan has been slow to increase rates, which has been weighing on the value of the yen. Investors believe it will soon pick up the pace of tightening. Bessent on Monday helped reinforce those bets. It's my belief that the Japanese government and the BOJ will do the things that will lead to a stronger yen, Bessent said on CNBC. Markets now expect the Bank of Japan rate to end the year at about 1.4%, while 3 months ago, investors expected the central bank to keep its key rate on hold at 1% all year. Rising borrowing costs are also driving up the cost of refinancing Japan's debt load as Prime Minister Sane Takeuchi boosts spending. To be sure, the moves in the bond market have been relatively orderly and have yet to trigger a broader sell-off in currencies, stocks, and other asset classes. Ben Kizmechuk, a Toronto portfolio manager at Wellington Altrus Private Wealth, said Japanese yields are coming into greater alignment with those in the U.S. and Europe. It's more like a global repricing of sovereign debt, he said. Markets are beginning to price in a world where economies are converging. Rising yields are leading investors like Florian Ileppo, a portfolio manager at Lombard Odier Investment Managers, to rethink their investment strategies that give greater weight to stocks over bonds. As yields rise, the steady income of bonds becomes more attractive compared with risky stocks. He still prefers stocks for now, but his mind is beginning to change. Summit ends with tension as U.S. allies push back. Asheville, North Carolina. Treasury Secretary Scott Bessent sought this week to convince global economic leaders that growth can outrun debt, but the G20 gathering here ended Tuesday amid a global bond market sell-off, bickering over tariffs and a squabble over a group photo. The disconnect between the sideline feuds, a renamed Great Lake, a photo with a Russian minister, and the growing stress in global markets raised fears among many investors that leaders aren't confronting challenges that could quickly spiral out of control. As their meeting concluded Tuesday, the benchmark 10-year Treasury yield rose to 4.795%, the highest since President Trump began his second term. In a press conference Tuesday night at the conclusion of the gathering in the Blue Ridge Mountains, Bessent said meetings were productive, tackling trade imbalances, artificial intelligence, and sovereign debt. With America once again leading this forum, the days of settling for subpar growth are over, he said. The discussions we've had here this week leave me confident that many of our partners are now prepared to join us. Earlier, Bessent had said, "The world is awash in debt. The only way for us to get out of this is to grow our way out of it." The bond market, however, is rebelling against that premise as a sell-off is sending yields higher and raising government interest expense. The argument is particularly tricky for the U.S. because the country is carrying a staggering $40 trillion in government debt. It was a summit of squabbling from the start. The proceedings had barely begun when Bessent mocked Canada's military, dismissing it with a reference to a decommissioned amusement park ride. Canadians seethed at Trump's move to rename Lake Ontario as Lake America and redoubled their efforts to build closer trading ties with other countries. Other delegates said that the spat between close allies was an unnecessary distraction. I think that in this world where tensions are numerous, it's probably no time to add tensions, especially between two historical partners, Finance Minister Roland Le Sieur of France said. Meanwhile, Europeans were furious that Russia's finance minister was invited. Russia hadn't previously been invited since it invaded Ukraine in 2022. Bessent released a statement that he said reflected the general position of every country present except for China, which he said was unlikely to agree to a pointed statement about trade imbalances. The Wall Street Journal didn't independently confirm that all countries at the summit agreed with the statement. In particular, countries with excessive and persistent external surpluses should remove distortions that constrain domestic consumption and that result in an over-reliance on exports for growth, the Treasury statement said. Bessent's threats to impose sanctions on Iran's trading partners hovered over his meeting with China's central bank governor Sunday. Bessent later told former Trump advisor Larry Kudlow at a G20 event that the longtime U.S. adversary is on their side when it comes to certain aspects of the Iran conflict, such as the need to fully reopen the Strait of Hormuz and keep Iran from acquiring a nuclear weapon. China is a top trading partner with the Iranian regime. The summit convened finance ministers and central bankers from the group of 20 rich and developing countries. The G20 intends these events to be a substantive appetizer for the leaders' summit, which Trump is scheduled to host this year at his Doral, Florida resort in December. Traditionally, the summit is held to bring together the top finance ministers and find a way for them to coalesce around joint challenges. With 20 countries, there are often differing opinions and factions, but this summit appeared never to have had much momentum. Even the simplest goals spurred divisions. Before the U.S. attempted to gather the top attendees Monday for a family photo, a tradition of such summits, the Europeans blanched. Ministers said they wouldn't participate if Finance Minister Anton Silonov of Russia was in the photo, people familiar with the matter said. The joint approach of the Europeans, for which I am also very grateful, ultimately led to this family photo taking place without the Russian finance minister, without the Russian delegation, Finance Minister Lars Klingbeil of Germany said. A family photo at that point would have gone a step too far for me, and that is why I clearly rejected it, Klingbeil said. Bessent said of Sulanov's presence, I know that some Europeans had a sour taste, but I think it's very important to engage. Just as the meetings were getting started, Bessent had harsh words for Canada, saying it was impossible for the U.S. neighbor to be in a tit-for-tat trade war with someone who's 13 times larger than you are. Bessent also joked that Canada might send mini submarines previously used on an amusement park ride to attack the U.S. The U.S. Defense Secretary Pete Hegseth posted a photo on social media of two young women at a Canadian cadet training center that was interpreted as mocking their weight and gender. When the Americans stop doing memes, stop throwing shade, stop trying to be tough, and start being serious about having those discussions, we can have those discussions. But look, it's not constructive, Prime Minister Mark Carney of Canada said in Ottawa on Tuesday. The Treasury Department didn't respond to requests for comment about the summit. Finance Minister François-Philippe Champagne of Canada said Russia's representation at the meeting created discomfort for countries in attendance. Champagne met with Bessent Tuesday. The message I am going to bring, of course, is that we are going to stand up for our workers, he said before the meeting. The Treasury Secretary arrived, making the case that the Trump administration was well on its way to fixing the U.S. economy. The government is running huge budget deficits, gasoline prices are high, the labor market lost 23,000 jobs in July, and inflation is above the Fed's target. The prolonged standoff between the U.S. and Iran has added to inflation and put bond markets on edge. Al-Qaeda-Houthi alliance stirs new trouble for U.S. The militants threaten another Middle East oil shipping route. On a balmy evening in Jibril, one-armed Yahya Ali and his new bride set out for a honeymoon drive along the beach outside Al-Gaida, Yemen. Jibril, a Somali, and his Yemeni wife had met through a mutual acquaintance, an arms dealer who helped Jibril buy military-grade weapons from Yemen's Houthi rebels. Jibril would then smuggle the arms to al-Shabaab, an Islamist insurgent group fighting to overthrow the government of Somalia. The budding alliance benefited both sides. Al-Shabaab, the world's richest al-Qaeda wing, had cash but needed weapons and training. The Houthis had sophisticated arms and tech know-how but coveted money and a new perch for attacks against the West. The exchange also made Jibril a target. On February 12th, 4 months after Jibril married Budar Mushid, the couple took the Toyota Corolla on their sunset drive. Budar's phone rang. They parked, and Budar stepped outside to take the call. Moments later, a U.S. missile slammed through the car roof. Rather than explode, it sliced up the Corolla like a weaponized can opener. Jibril died instantly. A friend spirited Budar away. The airstrike was an opening shot in the American effort to disrupt the unlikely alliance between two implacable U.S. foes, al-Shabaab militants who have been fighting in Somalia for two decades, and the Houthi rebels, longtime beneficiaries of weapons and training from Iran's Islamic Revolutionary Guard Corps. For the U.S., Jibril's death came too late to stop the chain of events he helped set in motion. The Houthis and al-Shabaab had been sectarian adversaries until Jibril and others brokered a partnership that now threatens to further destabilize the Middle East and energy markets worldwide. Their home countries, Yemen and Somalia, sit on opposite shores of the Gulf of Aden, through which 12% of the world's seaborne oil passes before the Iran war. With the Strait of Hormuz all but closed by Iranian forces, the Gulf could serve as an escape route for Middle East oil. Except the Houthis have come to the aid of their allies in Tehran, attacking Saudi-linked oil tankers with missiles and drones in the Red Sea. Since at least 2023, Jibril served as a liaison between the two militant groups, united in their hatred of America and Israel, says U.S., Somali, and Yemeni officials. Jibril was killed 2 weeks before the U.S. began the war with Iran. He never saw his legacy, how two U.S.-designated terrorist groups, locked in a marriage of convenience, inherited a strategic maritime pinch point that empowers them to threaten the global oil trade in a time of crisis. You have al-Shabaab, al-Qaeda's largest and most lucrative affiliate, gaining access to more sophisticated weapons and training, U.S. General Davig Anderson, commander of American forces in Africa, told the Wall Street Journal. On the other side, the Houthis are extending their geographic reach, gaining a foothold that could further destabilize one of the world's most critical economic choke points, he said. This isn't just a regional problem. It has global implications. Two American sources familiar with the operation confirmed it was a U.S. airstrike that killed Jibril. U.S. Central Command, in charge of the American forces in the Middle East, said it wasn't a military operation. A Central Intelligence Agency spokesperson declined to say whether the spy service was behind the killing. Yemen's ambassador to the U.S. declined an interview request. Houthi officials didn't respond to questions about the group's relationship with al-Shabaab. Budar couldn't be reached for comment. Enemy of my enemy. The Houthis, predominantly Shia Muslims, and al-Shabaab, which adheres to Sunni Islam, are among the hundreds of millions divided by a 7th-century schism over who was the rightful successor to the Prophet Muhammad. The sectarian split still flares into violence in spots from Afghanistan to Iraq to Syria. Common enemies, however, now unite the Houthis and al-Shabaab. They hate the West, they hate Israel, said Abdullahi Muhammad Ali, a former Somali intelligence chief. Yemen's counterterrorism service described Jibril as one of the key figures in strengthening ties between the Houthis and al-Shabaab through the exchange of expertise and coordination, particularly in facilitating the transfer of weapons and military equipment, according to an internal assessment reviewed by the journal. Jibril moved clandestinely between Somalia and Yemen, operating as al-Shabaab's liaison with Houthi command, said Matt Braden, a former United Nations official who monitored arms flow to Somalia. Biden outlined Jibril's life and death in a closed-door intelligence briefing in June, attended by U.S. Special Operations personnel and East African government officials. Jibril, 38 years old when he died, had studied veterinary medicine in Yemen and ran a charity in Mogadishu, Somalia's capital. He owned a foreign exchange outlet and an import-export firm. He bore scars from gunshot wounds. His injuries earned him the nickname Gatsemi, roughly translated as one-armed, despite his having both limbs. The Houthis provided Jibril with a furnished apartment in Sana'a, the rebel-controlled Yemeni capital, according to the briefing. He carried a phony but convincing Yemeni passport under an assumed name, according to a document viewed by the journal. In 2024, al-Shabaab dispatched a more senior envoy, Ahmed Emil Samatar, to work alongside Jibril. Samatar presented the Houthis with a lengthy weapons wish list, viewed by the journal, which included shoulder-fired anti-aircraft missiles, 107-millimeter Katyusha rockets, Dragunov sniper rifles, explosive attack drones, anti-tank missiles, and U.S. night vision gear. A U.S. military intelligence official confirmed that al-Shabaab sought advanced weaponry from the Houthis in addition to rifles, machine guns, and ammunition. Yemeni government officials arrested Samatar in January 2025 and later released him in a prisoner exchange with the Houthis. Samatar returned to Somalia, leaving Jibril to press al-Shabaab interest in Yemen. Jibril continued to broker arms shipments, and al-Shabaab dispatched two weapons experts to Yemen to assist him. After Jibril's killing, al-Shabaab picked a replacement in Yemen to continue the work, Braden said. Jibril's wife is on the run, he said. Front companies in Yemen disguised the shipments as civilian products and moved them to Mukalla and other ports, the Yemeni intelligence report said. The weapons cross the Gulf of Aden in speedboats or fishing vessels and are transferred ashore on poorly monitored sections of coastline in northern Somalia, according to the U.S. military intelligence official. They are transported to al-Shabaab combat units in southern Somalia, where the insurgents' activities are concentrated. In April 2025, the U.S. destroyed two unflagged boats entering Somali waters from Yemen, carrying what U.S. Africa Command described as advanced conventional weapons. It isn't clear what items on the lengthy al-Shabaab wish list have reached the militants in Somalia. But the idea that al-Shabaab might acquire attack drones or other arms capable of striking U.S. and Somali bases from the air makes both militaries nervous. Complicating security concerns was Israel's decision in December to recognize the independence of Somaliland, a region within the northwest of Somalia's acknowledged borders that declared itself a separate country in 1991. Somaliland could provide Israel access to Berbera, a Red Sea port city with a runway so long that NASA once rented it as an emergency landing strip for the space shuttle. Berbera could give the Israelis another position where they could monitor and attack their Houthi enemies. Michael Mishtin, a former senior Israeli intelligence officer, said the Houthis were front of mind when Israel recognized Somaliland as an independent nation. Military deployment in Somaliland gives you a very strong position to confront the Houthis, he said. The Israeli government didn't respond to requests for comment. In a televised speech this month, Houthi leader Abdul Malik al-Houthi said the group was closely monitoring Israeli actions in Somaliland, which he alleged were aimed at controlling the Gulf of Aden, the Bab al-Mandeb Strait, and the Red Sea. We will move at any time to target any activity or presence of the Israeli enemy in Somaliland, al-Houthi said. In June, a four-person Houthi delegation set sail from Yemen, crossed the Gulf of Aden and came ashore in southern Somalia. The men trekked through the bush to meet with their counterparts in Jilib, the de facto capital of al-Shabaab-held territory, according to a regional intelligence source. The Houthis sought to coordinate the disruption of Israeli activities in Berbera, fearing the port would serve as Israel's permanent platform for surveillance and attacks on Yemen, according to the briefing and the intelligence source. The Houthis promised al-Shabaab leaders more advanced weapons and training, according to a report viewed by the journal, from one of the regional intelligence sources' agents. Trade school. Al-Shabaab fighters regularly travel to Yemen for Houthi training to build more lethal roadside bombs as well as operate advanced weaponry. At least 100 al-Shabaab fighters have made the trip, the U.S. military intelligence official said. The UN reported last year that al-Shabaab sends classes of about 30 militants to learn marksmanship, anti-aircraft operations, and techniques for making more lethal booby-trap bombs. In 2024, the first batch of trainees completed a pre-travel course that included religious education and advice on how to endure limited family communications while overseas, according to the information gathered by the regional intelligence source. There was a goodbye ceremony and motivational speeches for the departing militants. In his June briefing, Braden said a group of al-Shabaab fighters spent 3 months this year in Sada'a, Yemen, studying drone assembly and systems that allow operators to see the view from drone cameras as if they were in a cockpit. Houthi trainers also traveled to Somalia to coach al-Shabaab on drone operations, the U.S. military official said. Al-Shabaab, which pays in cash, can well afford the Houthi goods and services. The militant group brings in at least $100 million a year, extorting money from Somali businesses and passerbys at roadside checkpoints in the port of Mogadishu, according to a U.S. intelligence assessment. Al-Shabaab also exploits artisanal gold mines along the northern Kalmetto Mountains, according to Abu Dahi, the former Somali commander. The U.S. military has conducted some 40 airstrikes against al-Shabaab targets in Somalia this year, compared with 41 for all of 2025, according to U.S. Africa Command. For the Houthis, gaining a southern perch in Somalia overlooking commercial traffic through the Gulf of Aden is as important as cash from al-Shabaab. Traditionally, the relations between Houthis and al-Shabaab were purely transactional, Oz Youssef Ahmed, Somalia's national security advisor, said in an interview. That doesn't mean there aren't some new factors added after the Iran-USA war, which can be of strategic importance. Among the Houthis' aspirations, according to the briefing, is securing al-Shabaab's help, deploying radar to monitor ships in the waters they share. And three quick articles from the Herd on the Street page. Jersey Mike's needs to win over Gen Z. Jersey Mike's needs to win over Gen Z. The chain's affluent older base gives it an edge, but to grow it also needs young customers. Affluent older Americans might be the best customers in U.S. dining. They have savings, are relatively insulated from economic swings, and, most valuable to a restaurant chain, prefer the familiar to the trendy. Jersey Mike's Subs, which recently went public after a Blackstone takeover, spent decades cultivating exactly that customer. Now valued at roughly $7.5 billion and aiming to grow from about 3,300 stores to 15,000 worldwide, the sandwich chain has to prove its formula can work with a younger generation that is less well off. That won't be easy, and the stock already assumes much of it goes right. By pairing freshly sliced deli meats with a tightly run franchise network and a TV-heavy advertising strategy, The New Jersey-born chain has built a formidable growth machine. It has notched 20 straight years of same-store sales gains, pushing system-wide sales to $4.3 billion in 2025. The impressive growth has transformed it into a number two sub-chain in America behind Subway. Crucially, it has something most casual dining chains covet: pricing power. It can charge roughly $15 to $20 for a sub, drink, and chips by catering to the upper half of a K-shaped economy. But past consistency won't be enough. Jersey Mike's trades at an enterprise value of about 20 times projected earnings before interest, taxes, depreciation, and amortization, a premium to franchised peers like Wingstop and McDonald's, which go for about 15. Jersey Mike's carries roughly $1.8 billion in net debt, some of it used to fund distributions to Blackstone pre-initial public offering. Its premium makes some sense given that the chain is a rare growth story in the restaurant business. But to further rise from these levels over the long term, Jersey Mike's has to pull off a rare feat in the franchise business, adding thousands of stores without letting the freshness and quality slip. It also has to start winning over Gen Z in an era of fickle wellness trends and viral food crazes. That is a lot to ask of a chain whose most loyal customer is old enough to find Danny DeVito a reason to buy a sandwich. The demographic numbers are stark. Roughly 70% of Jersey Mike's customers are Gen Xers or boomers, while Gen Z accounts for just 2%, according to Wall Street analyst reports citing company figures. It is also an unusually affluent crowd for fast casual. More than 60% of patrons earn more than $80,000, and only 14% make under $40,000. Part of the draw is old-school deli theater. Employees bake bread fresh every morning and slice hefty portions of meat and cheese to order before finishing them Mike's way, with onions, lettuce, tomatoes, red wine, vinegar, oil, and spices. Sitting at the top of the K is a comfortable place to be. But to keep taking share from a shrinking Subway, Jersey Mike's has to reach more price-conscious diners. It has dabbed in value with a $10.99 boardwalk bundle, while also using limited-time offerings such as its popular chicken salad to broaden its appeal. But the balance is delicate. Lean too hard on discounts and Jersey Mike's risks following Subway's path, eroding the premium position that makes its model work in the first place. Jersey Mike's might already have the right product for the TikTok era. A foot-long sub is a carb bomb, but it has saving graces, lots of protein, and the appearance of fresh ingredients sliced to order. Its subs have gone viral before. Nick Jonas, for instance, posted his own off-menu turkey and provolone creation on TikTok, inspiring other viral posts. This won't pass as health food, but it can pass as fresh. Properly marketed, it is the kind of splurge a Gen Zer might happily make. Getting more of them to try it is the challenge. Historically, Jersey Mike's leaned on broad television audiences and sponsorships, like its NFL partnership with Eli Manning as brand ambassador, while devoting little of its marketing budget to social media. It spent about 1% in 2025 versus 10% to 25% at many scaled peers, according to its IPO filing. Reaching Gen Z means shifting towards more segmented channels like Instagram and TikTok, a move the company says it is now making. Keeping more people coming back with a savvy digital strategy is where the sustainable growth lies. Jersey Mike's already has much of the machinery. More than 12.5 million active loyalty members, an ordering app, and digital sales exceeding 40% of the total. The company says loyalty members visit about three times as often as other customers, so the opportunity is turning casual diners into regulars, leaning on personalized offers rather than blasting the same message to everyone. It is a familiar playbook for management. Chief Executive Charlie Morrison previously ran Wingstop, where a data-driven digital approach helped fuel the chain's growth. He was brought in by Blackstone in 2025 to modernize Jersey Mike's with a similar playbook. In an era that prizes freshness, Jersey Mike's is the ascendant sub-power with room to run. At this price, though, investors will need it to do the hardest thing in the business, keep the momentum going after the easy growth is gone. The gas station chain that is eating Domino's lunch. With the Iran war dragging on, consumer sentiment weak and periodic jitters around AI stocks, a defensive consumer stock might be just what investors are craving. Look no further than Casey's General Stores. The rural-leaning pizza-selling convenience store giant is eating Domino's lunch and scooping up rival chains. It is the fifth-largest pizza chain in the U.S. After gaining 36% year-to-date, Casey's shares trade at about 34 times forward earnings. This places it among the most richly valued retailers in the S&P 500, alongside Costco, which fetches 42 times. That may seem pricey, but Casey's has some unique moats. Cheap pizza is one. Casey's large pie costs $13.99, which is some 22% below comparable pizza offerings, according to a report from William Blair. Domino's, Papa John's, and Pizza Hut's pizzas are all priced closer to $20, for example. Casey's cheaper offering is speaking to inflation-weary customers. The company's same-store sales growth of prepared food and dispensed beverages has exceeded those of Domino's U.S. in 18 out of the past 20 quarters, according to data from Wells Fargo. How is it able to sell on the cheap? Casey sells more stuff under one roof, including groceries, fuel, and tobacco, so it distributes labor and fixed costs across more revenue. Stores are all owned and operated by Casey's, not franchised, which means no royalty or franchise fees. Plus, surging labor and input costs have left mom-and-pop convenience stores with no choice but to raise fuel prices to compensate. That, in turn, helps larger chains like Casey's improve their fuel margins, too, giving them some room to keep pizza prices ultra-competitive, notes Philip Blee, equity analyst at William Blair. Casey's booming pizza business and acquisitions have helped the company's earnings before interest, taxes, depreciation, and amortization expand at a compound annual growth rate of 16% over the last three fiscal years. Excuse me. Mighty Costco's EBITDA has grown at more than a more moderate 9.3% rate over an equivalent period. Casey's has also been a good steward of capital, with returns on invested capital close to 10% or higher over the last seven fiscal years. Casey's has scale in an otherwise fragmented convenience store industry. About 63% of all convenience stores are owned by an entity that has 10 or fewer stores, according to NACS, a trade association. That gives the company plenty of room to keep growing through acquisitions. New menu items are another potential driver. It is just starting to roll out a wings business that it expects to reach all its stores over the next 2 years. About half of Casey's stores don't have a national pizza or wing chain competitor within 5 miles, the company said at its investor day earlier this year. Casey's still has plenty of gas left in its tank. And the third item from the Herd on the Street page. Oil prices push global bond market closer to the edge. Treasury Secretary Scott Bessent has a lot of plates spinning at the moment. Even as he hosts the G20, he is busy defending his attempts to manage the yen-dollar exchange rate, long-term Treasury yields, and a renewed trade war with Canada. Crucially, though, it is the jump in oil prices that is suddenly making that juggling act harder. Long-term bonds issued by the world's major industrialized nations are slumping. On Tuesday, yields on German, UK, and Japanese 10-year government bonds hit their highest levels since 2011, 2008, and 1996, respectively. In U.S. trading, the 10-year Treasury yield was up around 0.04 percentage point, hovering at levels rarely seen since the financial crisis. It is tempting to blame it all on fiscal irresponsibility and some related trigger like Tokyo's latest budget plan, but the worldwide nature of the sell-off points to a global factor like oil prices, not something country-specific. The truth is that years of fiscal stimulus and military spending, following twin crises of COVID and Russia's invasion of Ukraine, have left major industrialized nations in a weakened fiscal position. And those accumulated deficits were effectively the dry timber that the Iran war now threatens to set ablaze. What was the immediate cause of the latest leg down in bond prices? Clearly, it was the renewed hostilities between the U.S. and Iran, which have sent Brent crude oil prices up nearly 6% in 2 days. That global energy benchmark is now up 56% since the start of the war. This creates policy headaches everywhere. In Europe, for instance, data out Tuesday showed Eurozone inflation accelerated to 3.3% in August from 2.9% in July. Higher oil prices only exacerbate that trend. Inflation worries are pressing authorities in Japan, too. In a meeting with Japan's central bank governor and finance minister at the meeting of the Group of 20 Advanced and Developing Economies, Bessent apparently told them that Japan needs to make clear to the market that it is moving towards higher interest rates and fiscal sustainability, according to Japanese broadcaster NHK. They could have fairly said the same to him about the U.S., of course, but when asked about the Federal Reserve's next move in an interview with CNBC, Bessent commented that central banks don't traditionally raise rates in response to supply shocks absent second or third order effects. In fact, and to his credit, Federal Reserve Chairman Kevin Warsh pointed to signs of some such effects in his speech at Jackson Hole last week. Within the basket of goods that make up the Fed's favored inflation measure, 54% of goods prices are up more than 3% from a year earlier, he noted. That is well above a historical average of around 32%. Though Warsh didn't say so explicitly, this looks like an indication that higher energy prices are seeping into broader inflation pressures. As for third-order impacts, at this point, the blow to global bond markets from higher inflation fears must already be counted as one such ripple effect. Central bankers can help shore up confidence through responsible tightening. Fiscal consolidation would help, too, though it is much less likely in the foreseeable future. Until the situation in the Persian Gulf is stabilized, however, those efforts might only help at the margins. And the risk will keep rising that Bessent's spinning plates come crashing down. Londoners are stewing over illegally parked Ferraris. Tony neighborhoods clocked with foreign supercars bearing tickets drivers won't pay. London. A midnight black Land Rover Defender P400 recently slid up next to some trash bags in a no-parking zone outside Harrods and nestled against the curb at an angle, its rear protruding into the street. The driver of the slick SUV bearing Qatari plates shifted into park, stepped out, and headed into the Tony department store. Cars honked as they snaked by. The luxury lanes of London have a pesky problem. the foreign supercars that park where they see fit, racking up tickets the drivers don't pay. London's priciest neighborhoods are showcases for ostentatious automobiles at all times of year, V12 engines roaring through streets where speed limits top out at 20 miles per hour. The neighborhoods become particularly clogged with Ferraris, Lamborghinis, and McLarens bearing Middle East plates in the summer as their drivers escape the Gulf's scorching heat. Underground parking garages are scant in London's gilded precincts. Capricious Rolls-Royces and Bentleys rub bumpers with plebeian Honda Civics and Fiats, all seeking street-side spaces. When parking spots are scarce, supercar drivers often take to loading zones, bus stops, and other spaces denoted with double yellow lines, the British marker of no parking. Harrods is a hot spot for such flagrancy. The foreign luxury shopping crowd flocks to the legendary store, where offerings range from a $38 Wagyu beef sandwich to a $120,000 vases, and clients can rent an 8-foot-tall safe for $24,000 a year. Parking tickets outside run between $150 and $215. On a recent day, a $400,000 yellow and black Ferrari with Qatari plates was parked in a no-parking zone outside Harrod's front door, a fresh citation wedged under the wiper blade. A young man emerged from the store and slipped in the car, declining to give his name. Did he plan to pay the ticket? Of course, he said. He slammed on the accelerator and roared down the street, tickets still on the windshield. London cab driver Mark Hart, awaiting a fare outside Harrods, bemoaned the foreign-plated snazzy wagons. He said, often take space in taxi-only lanes. He takes photos of the illegally parked cars, and sometimes the drivers then take photos of him. They more or less taunt us, Hart said. Another London cabbie, Ben Newell, said the foreign supercars are a constant presence. There's a car with Qatari plate on it, he said, pointing to a silver Tesla with a yellow ticket slipped under its right wiper. They park all along here on the red lines and whatever, and it stops all the traffic. Getting the Lambos to London is a journey of its own, often in the belly of a jet. Then the car must clear customs before drivers are free to roam the UK streets on the left side, despite steering wheels designed for the opposite. While one could more easily rent a supercar in the UK, many apparently prefer the comfort of their own car in London. We certainly have regular return clients each year, said Kingsley Reed, director of Ship My Car, a UK-based logistics company that handles car imports. Flying a luxury car from the Gulf typically costs about £25,000 each way, or about $34,000, he said, estimating he's probably transported about 10 from the Middle East in the past few months. Sometimes parking tickets are found lying in the cars on the return trip. Most go unpaid. The borough of Westminster, home to some of London's toniest neighborhoods, said in a 2023 report that it sought to collect payments on 13,423 tickets issued to United Arab Emirates vehicles between 2018 and 2022. Only 1% paid. Last year, four Gulf states accounted for 41% of Westminster's tickets to foreign vehicles, according to debt collection data provided by the borough. Vehicles from Qatar, population 3 million, received 2,570 tickets alone in Westminster last year, the most of any foreign country and far more than Germany and France, which are significantly larger and closer to England. Representative of UK embassies for the Gulf countries didn't respond to requests for comment. Foreign governments outside of Europe generally don't provide the UK with a driver's mailing address, making it difficult to chase down violators. Where overseas drivers incur tickets, we enforce as we would do with any other driver, said Fergus Shepherd, a spokesman for Westminster Council. He declined to say why the council doesn't frequently tow or put parking boots on repeat offenders, although in the past using boots, clamping in the UK, has sparked blowback from Westminster residents. An official from a group that represents London Council summed up the issue in testimony to Parliament in 2009. Effectively, foreign registered vehicles are immune from enforcement on congestion charging, parking, and traffic regulations.

immigration crackdown targets truckers. U.S. officials close driving schools and demand licensing data from states. Trump administration officials are escalating an immigration crackdown on commercial truck drivers, setting off a new clash with Democratic-led states. Both the Homeland Security and Transportation Departments are demanding licensing data across the U.S. about immigrants driving trucks in a hunt for

closure of some commercial driving training schools and apprehended drivers who have commercial licenses but may be in the country illegally. On Monday, U.S. officials said they were intensifying those efforts. Transportation Secretary Sean Duffy said his agency forced the emergency shutdown of nearly 300 driving schools. Of those, 110 schools were responsible for a disproportionate number of commercial license applicants who couldn't pass the English language proficiency element of the licensing test, and 160 were operating out of facilities too small or unequipped to train applicants on the intricacies of large vehicle operations, he said. About 200,000 immigrants in the U.S. hold licenses that allow them to haul freight professionally, representing about 5% of all license holders nationwide, according to the Federal Motor Carrier Safety Administration. The licenses are available to drivers who aren't U.S. citizens or lawful permanent residents. The administration is focusing in part on drivers whose licenses may still be valid or in use after their relevant visas or work permits expired. A handful of high-profile failed crashes involving non-citizen truck drivers have become a rallying cry in some conservative circles, heightening calls for increased oversight of the industry. This August marked the first anniversary of a deadly crash in Florida where a non-citizen driver allegedly performed an illegal U-turn, blocking traffic and causing a pileup that killed three people, according to the Florida Department of Highway Safety and Motor Vehicles. At Monday's event, Trump administration officials were joined by a young California girl who, at age 5, was severely injured in a six-car pileup in 2024 that DHS said was the fault of an immigrant truck driver. Overall, 5,350 people died in large truck crashes in 2024, according to the most recent data available from the nonprofit Insurance Institute for Highway Safety. Immigration officials have set up stings on interstate highways for months, sweeping up hundreds of migrants who allegedly are in the U.S. illegally. In one three-day operation in July that focused on highways in Illinois, Indiana, Iowa, and Ohio, DHS said it took 766 drivers and vehicles out of service. The department also detained 51 immigrants it said were in the U.S. illegally and issued 36 violations to drivers for failing English language proficiency tests. Objecting states say that while federal regulations guide much of the licensing standard for truck drivers, registration and compliance is managed by the states and isn't intended for use in immigration enforcement. The crackdown during President Trump's second term has contributed to a driver shortage in the U.S., some freight companies have said, and they are stepping up efforts in driver recruitment and retention, including offering higher wages. We've probably more than doubled, if not tripled, the size of our driver recruiting team. They're hitting the phones. We're increasing advertising and marketing to get drivers in, Brad Delco, chief financial officer of J.B. Hunt Transport Services, said during a recent investor event. He who has the driver wins, Delco said. Some small businesses have said they are experiencing worse service from trucking companies since the start of the year. Shipping rates and fees have also gone up. If you order a truck, it doesn't come, said Michael Goldblatt, a Pennsylvania business owner who sells tire change. The biggest fight is over access to a database that holds information about 17 million drivers, including truckers, school bus drivers, garbage truck operators, and other large vehicle drivers. And that's it for today's edition of the Wall Street Journal. I'm Ken, your volunteer reader here at the Talking Information Center, and I thank you for listening.

0: 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For today, partly sunny, temperatures in the lower 70s. Clouds move in late overnight, showers possible, temperatures in the lower 60s. On Thursday, cloudy, more showers possible, temperatures in the mid 70s. The sun rose this morning at 6:12, setting at 7:16 this evening. Stay tuned for more. Heading your way next on the Talking Information Center.
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8: 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This is Barbara Odell, and I'm reading the Quad City Times paper. 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APRIS and WVIK are currently seeking a regular APRIS listener to serve as a member of WVIK's Community Advisory Board. There are only 4 one-hour meetings held each year, and the meetings can be attended either in person or remotely, whichever is more convenient. If you or someone you know would be interested in fulfilling this role, please reach out to Pete Peterson, Director of APRIS, by calling 309-794-7560 or by emailing APRIS@WVIK.org. Thank you. There will be no local APRIS readings on Labor Day, Monday, September 7th. We wish everyone a very enjoyable and safe Labor Day weekend. And the weather. Today, sunny with a high near 94, heat index values as high as 102. Southwest wind 5 to 10 miles per hour with gusts as high as 20 miles per hour. Tonight, mostly clear with a low around 77. South wind around 5 miles per hour. Thursday, a 30% chance of showers and thunderstorms mainly before 2 p.m. Sunny with a high near 92, heat index values as high as 103. Southwest wind around 5 miles per hour. Thursday night, a slight chance of showers between 1 a.m. and 4 a.m., then a slight chance of showers and thunderstorms after 4 a.m., mostly clear with a low around 75. Southeast wind around 5 miles per hour becoming south after midnight. Chance of precipitation is 20%. Friday, mostly sunny with a high near 92. Friday night, a 40% chance of showers and thunderstorms after 1 a.m., partly cloudy with a low around 73. And Saturday, mostly sunny with a high near 90, partly cloudy with a low around 71. For the headlines, Quad City gas prices fall, now averaging $4.02. Average gasoline prices in the Quad Cities have fallen 11.6 cents per gallon in the last week, averaging $4.02 per gallon Monday, according to Gas Buddy's survey of 200 stations in the region. Prices in the Quad Cities were 4.6 cents per gallon higher than a month ago and stand $1.08 per gallon higher than a year ago. The national average price of diesel has decreased 1.4 cents compared to a week ago and stands at $5.57 per gallon. Historical gasoline prices in Quad Cities and the national average going back 5 years, August 31, 2025, $2.94 per gallon, U.S. average $3.15 per gallon, August 31st, 2024, $3.26 per gallon, U.S. average $3.31 per gallon, August 31st, 2023, $3.68 per gallon, U.S. average $3.79 per gallon, August 31st, 2022, $3.58 per gallon, U.S. average $3.81 per gallon, and August 31st, 2021, $3.13 per gallon, U.S. average $3.17 per gallon. The average price of gas fell in slightly more than half of states over the last week, while the price of diesel declined in roughly half, said Patrick Dehan, head of petroleum analysis at Gas Buddy. But falling prices may not be the new normal just yet. Over the weekend, the Trump administration struck a major deal with Venezuela, a signal that the White House remains concerned about elevated fuel prices, though in reality any benefits from increased Venezuela output will take years to fully materialize and are unlikely to move the needle in the near term, he said in a news release. The factors with the most immediate impact on where prices go from here remain the ongoing developments between the U.S. and Iran and continued Iranian attacks on Russian oil refineries, both of which continue to exert outsized influence on global fuel markets. Motorists should expect continued volatility in the weeks ahead. Neighboring areas in their current gas prices, Rockford, $4.16 per gallon, down 10 cents per gallon from last week's $4.26 per gallon. Peoria, $4.21 per gallon, down 9.4 cents per gallon from last week's $4.31 per gallon. Madison, $3.82 per gallon, down 8.7 cents per gallon from last week's $3.90 per gallon. According to Gas Buddy price reports, the cheapest station in the Quad Cities was priced at $3.73 per gallon Sunday, while the most expensive was $4.39 per gallon, a difference of 66 cents per gallon. The lowest price in Iowa Sunday was $3.29 per gallon, while the highest was $4.89 per gallon, a difference of $1.60 per gallon. The national average price of gasoline has fallen 3.2 cents per gallon in the last week, averaging $4.01 per gallon Monday. The national average is down 7.3 cents per gallon from a month ago and stands 86.2 cents per gallon higher than a year ago, according to Gas Buddy. City considers options for restoring Levee Inn. Davenport is eyeing renovations for a historic building on the riverfront, commonly known as the Levee Inn. The former hot dog stand serves as a measuring stick for marking the height of historic Mississippi River flooding. A renowned Davenport architecture firm completed the small building in 1929, according to previous reporting. The same firm designed the LeClaire Park Bandshell, Davenport Central High School, and the ballpark. The Municipal Inn, as it was originally known, has been leased to a number of businesses over the decades. One of the longest was as a hot dog stand that closed in 1990. The Levee Inn was added to the Davenport Register of Historic Properties in 1999. Now it has fallen into disrepair, needing a roof replacement and other fixes. The Davenport Riverfront Commission, in July, agreed to pursue fundraising for a historical flood-resistant renovation of the building. The commission plans to ask the city council for at least $90,000 just to replace the roof and stabilize the building from further deterioration, a request that the council is expected to discuss in September. The commission plans to fundraise for a full renovation by applying for grants and asking the public for donations. Riverfront Commission Chair Dan Darlin said commissioners wanted to look at the city's properties because not all of them are used to their fullest extent, and the Levee Inn seemed like a natural place to start. Especially with Main Street Landing coming in right there, and the Levee Inn is something that people have a lot of historical and emotional ties to, Darlin said. Commissioners debated three options for the structure presented by city staff. The first, stabilize the building so it doesn't continue deteriorating, but no more. That would involve an estimated $91,000 to repair holes in the roof and stabilize the structure. But the Levee Inn wouldn't be open to the public nor operate in any capacity. The second, do a pared-down restoration that would allow a third-party vendor to sell pre-prepared concessions such as ice cream, hot chocolate, or candy bars out of the building, but leave off some of the historical facade upgrades. That estimate was roughly $285,000, city staff told the commission. The third, do a full historical renovation and allow a vendor to sell concessions. The added cost would be all the extra detail related architectural elements, said community and economic developer Bruce Berger, such as decorative finials on the rooftop, a flagpole that needs extra anchoring, ceramic tiles around the building, and replacing period-specific windows. That total is estimated to be about $436,000. The renovations would be designed to be flood-resistant with epoxy flooring and walls and flood vents in the floors. The commission had asked for specific designs that would allow the levee to recover from a flood. Several commissioners expressed that they wanted to try for the historical renovation, and if they can't raise enough money, fall back to the second option. One commissioner said, "It's a lot of money." Bill Churchill said people may be more likely to donate if they knew it would be restored to its former glory. The commission voted to pursue fundraising for the third historical option. Darlin said the commission decided to ask the city council for the $90,000 to stabilize the building since it is a city-owned structure and will deteriorate if nothing is done to repair the roof. If we want to keep it as a historical marker, those monies would need to be spent anyhow, Darlin said, and we think that it should be incumbent upon the city to do that. And then if we want to turn it into a vendor space again, then it'd be up to us to fundraise. We're committing some of our monies that we have to it. City to consider settling with former assistant city attorney. The Davenport City Council this week will consider settling with former assistant city attorney who filed a civil rights lawsuit alleging she experienced discrimination and harassment based on her gender and race as a white female. She also alleged she faced retaliation for her complaints. The city is considering settling with former assistant city attorney Mallory Bagby for $397,000 total for lost wages, emotional distress, and attorney's fees. According to an agreement on the City Council's Wednesday meeting agenda for consideration by the Council. According to the agenda, the Council plans to hold a closed session to discuss the suit toward the end of its 5:30 p.m. meeting. There's also an agenda meeting item for the council to vote on the agreement in open session. Bagby was an assistant city attorney for Davenport from October 2017 until July 2024. Bagby filed her complaint with the Iowa Civil Rights Commission in November 2024. The commission issued a right to sue letter January 21, 2025. Bagby described in her petition years of civil rights employees posting accusations on Facebook. She alleged they made false or spurious complaints about her to Human Resources, which culminated in Bagby's forced resignation on July 15, 2024, her petition states. Bagby described several incidents in her 50-plus page suit, including a dueling records request between the Civil Rights Commission and the legal department, competing complaints of harassment, disputes and cases leading to HR complaints, and a council member calling her girl after Bagby addressed what she viewed as an inappropriate comment in a public hallway outside of council chambers. Bagby named the City of Davenport the Davenport Civil Rights Commission. Civil Rights Director Latrice Lacey, then Davenport Alderman Tim Kelly, former Civil Rights employee Cody Eliff, former Mayor Mike Mattson, Commission member Michael Guster, former Interim City Administrator Mallory Merritt, and Human Resources Director Allison Fleming in her petition. The city's agreement, if approved, would make clear that the city denied all accusations and liability made by Bagby and avoid the expenses of further litigation. The agreement would settle all claims that were or could have been raised by Bagby, according to the agreement. Officer shoots armed person. A Davenport police officer shot an armed, suicidal person Monday, according to a news release from the Davenport Police Department. Officers responded at about 11:38 a.m. Monday to a report of an armed, suicidal subject in the 3700 block of Rockingham Road. Officers saw another adult and a toddler present, according to the news release, heightening concerns for the safety of those involved. During the investigation, a uniformed Davenport officer discharged their firearm at the armed subject. The news release stated, following the shooting, officers and deputies rendered first aid and called for emergency medical services. The person was transported to a local hospital, according to their news release. The officers were not injured, and there is no ongoing threat to the general public. Per department policy, the officer involved has been placed on critical incident leave, and the Iowa Division of Criminal Investigation will investigate the incident. Editors note, if you or someone you know needs help, the National Suicide and Crisis Lifeline in the U.S. is available by calling or texting 988. There is also an online chat at 988lifeline.org. Two injured following explosion. A man and a Calamus firefighter are receiving treatment after sustaining several burns in an explosion on Monday. At about 2:13 p.m. on Monday, August 31st, Clinton County Communications Center dispatched sheriff deputies along with Calamus Fire and Wheatland Ambulance to 2817 160th Avenue in rural Calamus for a report of an explosion. According to the release, Calamus first responders arrived on scene and located numerous structures and vehicles on fire. Officials said an injured man was also found near the residence, and he was being treated by Wheatland Ambulance before being transported by Air Care for Air Ambulance to the University of Iowa hospitals and clinics for further treatment. Firefighters said during the blaze extinguishing operation, a member of the department developed heat-related symptoms and was taken to Genesis Hospital in DeWitt by ground ambulance. No other information about the man or firefighter is being released at this time. According to the release, the Clinton County Sheriff's Office was assisted on the scene by Calamus First Responders, Calamus Fire, Wheatland Ambulance, Wheatland Fire, DeWitt Ambulance, Clinton County Emergency Management, Iowa State Fire Marshal, and Iowa State Patrol and Air Care 4. Mother-son injured in near collision. A mother and her son were taken to a local hospital for treatment after an incident in front of Pleasant Valley High School Tuesday morning. Around 7:38 a.m., the Scott Emergency Communications Center received a report of a possible collision between a motorcycle and a 2018 Chrysler Pacific van on Belmont Road, according to a Scott County Sheriff's Office press release. A woman and her son were riding a 2023 Honda motorcycle traveling east on Belmont Road when a woman in a 2018 Chrysler Pacific failed to yield after exiting west from the school lot. While the vehicle stopped before colliding, the release said the motorcyclist took evasive maneuvers to avoid wrecking, which caused the motorcycle to lay on its side. According to the release, the motorcyclist was not wearing a helmet, but her son was, and the motorcyclist sustained a head injury. Her son was taken to the hospital for minor injuries. Both injuries are non-life-threatening, and the driver of the van was not injured, according to the release. However, authorities said the driver was cited for failure to yield upon entering a through highway. The Scott County Sheriff's Office, Riverdale Fire Department, Bettendorf Police Department, and Scott County Medic Ambulance all responded to the accident. Illinois State Senators hold town hall Talk Tyson closure. Parking was sparse in Port Byron Monday night as residents packed the library for a legislative update. Illinois State Senators Leorello Jr., Republican of Dixon, and Neil Anderson, Republican of Andalusia, held a joint legislative session update and town hall meeting in the River Valley District Library in Port Byron Monday night. Aurelio is the former mayor of Dixon, Illinois, and works in the Army Reserves. Anderson's district no longer reaches into the area, but as a Quad Cities resident, he wanted to take part in the discussion, he said. Anderson is a firefighter for the city of Moline. Monday night, the upstairs meeting room of the library was packed, and extra chairs were set out as community members waited for the end of the meeting when the conversation turned to the layoffs at Tyson Foods. On August 13th, Tyson Foods announced that its Joslin plant was closing immediately, sending waves of concern through the Quad Cities community. An estimated 2,500 employees were laid off. Tyson released a statement the day of the closure was announced, saying it was closing the Joslin, Illinois beef facility and its Eagle Mountain, Utah case-ready facility. The release further said that going forward, Tyson planned to anchor its beef business around these three facilities in Dakota City, Nebraska, Holcomb, Kansas, and Amarillo, Texas, to create a more competitive footprint amidst one of the most historic cattle shortages the country has ever experienced. Joslin is about 10 miles east of Port Byron and was home to the Tyson plant for decades. Aurelian said he spoke with the plant last December and into the spring, including discussions about Tyson investing in Illinois. Tyson has not confirmed this. Whatever the issue, something changed, Aurelian said, saying he found out the plant was closing the same day employees did. He was told employees were paid for 60 days of work and benefits would be paid out, but encouraged anyone with knowledge of the situation to come forward. The last he heard, Tyson is opening the retooling, the site, or selling the plant. But it's not as easy as it sounds. The problem for that facility is it's so specific to what they do, Aurelio said. One major change, Aurelio said, is that up to 60% of the workers speak English as a second language, adding that there were 14 languages spoken at the plant. The top languages were English, Spanish, and French, he said. This is a challenge you don't see in every industry, necessarily, he said. Another challenge, Aurelio said, is communication. He told the crowd he was having trouble getting a hold of anyone at Tyson or the union representing Tyson workers. Aurelio said he had better luck speaking with outside folks organizing on workers' behalf. I am not going to take Tyson at their word for everything, he said. I want to hear from the plant itself and the union. I want to get as much information as I can. Miller Meeks talks cancer research. Iowa Republican U.S. Representative Marionette Miller Meeks was in her congressional office earlier this year when she noticed something concerning on the face of a visitor. The former ophthalmologist and state public health director told the man the spot looked like cancer and urged him to have it examined. Months later, he returned with a scar across his face. He goes, I don't know if you remember this, but 6 months ago you saw me randomly and then you said, that's cancer. You need to go get that looked at. Miller Meeks recalled Monday. So you never take the doctor out of who you are just because you're elected to office. Cancer also has touched Miller Meeks' family. She said her sister died of breast cancer and her brother, a Vietnam veteran, died of lung cancer. Miller Meeks shared those experiences Monday during a cancer coffee chat at the Iowa City Public Library with cancer survivors. Researchers and staff from the American Cancer Society, Cancer Action Network, Iowa has the nation's second highest cancer incidence rate and is among a small number of states where the rate is increasing. The American Cancer Society estimates 22,710 Iowans will be diagnosed with cancer this year, and 6,330 will die. The meeting was part of ACS's CANS nonpartisan Cancer Votes program, which asks congressional candidates to state their positions on cancer research, health coverage, and prevention. Miller Meeks and Democratic challenger Christina Bohannon, a University of Iowa law professor, have each signed ACS CANS Cancer Promise. Bohannon met with cancer survivors and advocates August 14th. Federal funding. Asked whether she would support annual increases for cancer research at the National Institutes of Health and National Cancer Institute and prevention programs at the Centers for Disease Control and Prevention, Miller Meeks said she has supported continued funding and pushed back against proposed reductions. But she argued NIH also should scrutinize how it awards money, avoid unnecessary duplicative projects, and fund innovative research that carries greater risk but could produce breakthroughs. She also said she wanted more federal research dollars directed to institutes in the Midwest. Great research doesn't only happen on the coast, Miller Meeks said. Great research happens right here in Iowa, right here at the university. Bohannon likewise supports annual increases in federal cancer research and prevention funding. We need to accelerate, not cut cancer research, Bohannon said, while criticizing Miller Meeks' record on research spending and calling for more studies of potential links between cancer and contaminants, including nitrates and PFAS chemicals. Kamala Jacobo, a University of Iowa student and thyroid cancer survivor from Comanche, described traveling to Iowa City because she lacked access to a specialist near home. It's very difficult sitting in a car for a really long time after having a physical surgery, Jacobo said. Miller Meeks committed to supporting policies improving cancer care regardless of income or geography. She pushed back, however, on the Mercy One clinic closure in Ottumwa as an example of declining rural access, attributing it to an oversaturation of primary care providers, and noting other providers remain. Miller Meeks pointed to telehealth, screening, and Iowa's $209 million first-year allocation through the Federal Rural Health Transformation Program. Iowa's plan includes expanding cancer screening, establishing cancer-specific health hubs, upgrading screening and treatment equipment, supporting families, and funding research. The initiative targets lung cancer through radon testing and mitigation, breast cancer through mammograms and follow-up MRIs, colorectal cancer through FIT tests and colonoscopies, and skin and prostate cancers through additional screening efforts. We'll take a brief intermission.

Continuing the reading of the Quad City Times, the food section. Slam dunk. I'll be completely honest, I didn't grow up with boat dip. In fact, I had never heard of boat dip until recently. Like most new obsessions of mine, I came across it while perusing my TikTok feed. At first, I was confused. Was it a fishy seafood dip? An ancient Viking recipe? Was it supposed to be eaten out of a gravy boat? I immediately took to the internet to try and quench my increasingly growing curiosity. Now, I'd like to consider myself one of the world's foremost boat dip historians. Please don't check me on that. Also known as beach dip, it's a recipe perfectly designed for a day by the water. Not only does it hold up well in a cooler, but it comes together in less time than it takes to properly apply your sunscreen. Think of it like a funkier, quicker French onion dip. Tangy sour cream and cream cheese are folded together with zesty ranch powder, punchy taco seasoning, and juicy canned tomatoes and green chilies. It can be served with chips, crackers, or crudite, and it's the perfect complement to an ice-cold beer after a long day of relaxing on the water. There's a recipe in today's paper for boat dip. Deceptively simple. Garlic butter noodles with shrimp is a quick weeknight fix. There's something magical about a dinner that feels elegant yet comes together in less time than it takes to set the table. This garlic butter noodles with shrimp is exactly what kind of recipe. Tender shrimp are gently sautéed in butter and garlic, finished with a splash of white wine and fresh lemon juice, then tossed with silky noodles for a simple yet luxurious meal. If you can find royal red shrimp, they make this dish even more memorable with their naturally sweet flavor. But no matter which shrimp you use, this is the kind of quick, comforting pasta that's perfect for busy weeknights or casual entertaining. Proof that the simplest ingredients can create the most satisfying meals. There's a recipe in today's paper for garlic butter noodles with shrimp. Stick to the plan. Elevate your backyard grilling with beef tenderloin kebabs. We already feel a sense of melancholy for a summer gone by. Time to celebrate with friends instead. This Labor Day, we'll fire up the charcoal grill and skewer beef tenderloin in the backyard. With beef prices at a premium, skewers offer elevated casual entertaining along with portion control. Beef tenderloin may be the most prized beef cut for its flavor, juiciness, and lack of fat marbling. This cut is a long muscle located in the loin. Usually it's less expensive per pound to buy a whole tenderloin rather than individual steaks. A beef tenderloin typically weighs between 4 and 7 pounds. For kebabs, use the smaller end of the whole tenderloin to make 1 1/2 inch cubes. Reserve the rest of the tenderloin for cutting into steaks or cooking like a roast. If it hasn't been previously frozen, you can wrap up the remainder. Alternately, purchase 4 or 5 tenderloin steaks, also known as filet mignon, for a total of 2 pounds for 6 servings. For easiest grilling, use flat metal skewers so the meat doesn't move when you turn it on the grill. Another option is a true two-pronged skewer, which really holds everything in place well. Wooden skewers work too. Pick a length that fits on the grill and soak the skewers in cool water before adding the ingredients. Using a second wooden skewer will help secure the food. Whenever tender cuts are destined for the grill, be sure to have the rest of the meal ready. The table set
and the wine poured before you put them on the grill. Speaking of the grill, you want a fairly hot grill for beef steaks to add just the right amount of golden char flavor on the exterior while keeping the center of the meat juicy. Preheat a gas grill or prepare a charcoal grill to medium hot. Then let the cooking rack heat thoroughly before adding the meat. No sauce making skills are required for this kebab topping. Simply toast pine nuts or almonds in olive oil and season the mixture with tangy dried fruit, garlic, and smoked paprika. Serve the kebabs on a bed of arugula, which gets pleasantly wilted and flavored by the hot beef and pine nut topping. To accompany the kebabs, offer a side of pearl couscous cooked in chicken broth and garnished with herbs, sliced colorful tomatoes topped with crumbled blue cheese, sliced green onions, and bacon bits feel celebratory. There's a recipe in today's paper for beef tenderloin kebabs with arugula and pine nuts. Only as old as you feel. This is in the health section. If we're naming things that speed up looking and feeling older, factors such as sun exposure, stress, or smoking may come to mind. But here's something you might not have considered. Worrying about aging may actually leave its mark on the body in a similar way. Anxiety about the aging process, especially fears about declining health, may lead to changes in how genes function, contributing to accelerated aging, according to a study involving 726 midlife women published in the February 2026 issue of Psychoneuroendocrinology. I'm not sure. Women who felt more anxious about getting older tended to show faster epigenetic aging, meaning their bodies looked older at a cellular level based on how their genes switched on and off. This study and other such research are illuminating how our age is more than just the number of candles on our birthday cake. Chronological age, which dates from when we were born, is one form, but biological age describes how well our body is functioning, and it is estimated using various measures such as physical fitness, blood pressure, and cholesterol levels. As you might guess, genes factor in the latter, accounting for up to 50% of how slowly or quickly we age, says David Sinclair, a professor of genetics and co-director of the Paul F. Glenn Center for the Biology of Aging Research at Harvard Medical School. But that means the other half is up to us. There's a big difference between your birthdays and your biological age, and only the latter can be changed, Sinclair said. In the last decade, scientists have discovered that biological aging rates are malleable, and at least half of the rate depends on our lifestyle. The good news is that at least half our future health is in our own hands. What causes aging? Sinclair's research is aiming to reveal a universal driver of the aging process, called the information theory of aging. It boils down, he says, to how effectively bodies read their genes and shows we are not machines, we are computers, and aging is due to the corruption of software. Some factors that speed aging and visible signs of aging are easy to identify, including ultraviolet light exposure, which damages DNA, chronic stress, which fuels levels of cortisol, the stress hormone that ramps up inflammation, poor sleep, which means less repair time for brain and body, smoking, which causes DNA damage, sedentary lifestyle, which leads to muscle loss, obesity. There are two ways to age faster. One is being in abundance mode, which is anything that makes your body think times are really good, such as too much sitting or too much food.
The other way is to damage your cells with things like getting sunburned. We think it accelerates the biological aging process because cells cannot cope. Other forces that can more rapidly age us aren't necessarily top of mind, such as more than occasional alcohol use, excess radiation exposure, air pollution and industrial pollutants, shift work that throws off key biological rhythms. But the following aging catalysts might never have been on your radar. Yo-yo dieting. While there's no direct evidence, Sinclair says research suggests that rapid changes to cells or their environment, as occur in the frequent cycles of weight gain and weight loss, known as yo-yo dieting, could accelerate epigenetic changes. Theoretically, any time there's a change to a cell, aging ticks a little faster, he says. Exposure to bright light or loud music. Both are linked to elevated stress hormones and even cardiovascular strain. Bright light and loud music are underappreciated as a cause of sensory aging, Sinclair says. Loneliness and social isolation. Research suggests these confer comparable health risks to smoking. Interacting with family and friends is quite important for humans. We're made to be social. Gut health imbalance. The trillions of microbes that populate the gut, known as the microbiome, influence inflammation levels and immune system functions. A healthy diet optimizes the microbiome, which highly processed foods can skew the balance between good and bad bacteria. Inflammation is the body will accelerate aging, especially when it's chronic, Sinclair says. How to slow down aging? What helps slow the clock and promote healthy aging? Sinclair says much research supports measures such as regular exercise, consistent high-quality sleep, a plant-forward diet, strong social connections, a positive outlook, and sense of purpose. If you compare people who do these things with those who don't, there's sometimes a decade of difference in their biological aging, he says. I believe small changes in lifestyle can make a big difference down the road, and it's never too late to start, though it's better to start early. On to the sports section, hockey staying in Quad Cities. Storm Vibrant Arena officials sign 10-year lease agreement. Professional hockey will be staying in the Quad Cities for the foreseeable future. Officials from the Quad City Storm Vibrant Arena at the Mark and the Illinois Quad City Civic Center Authority made a joint announcement on Tuesday that a 10-year agreement has been signed to keep the SPHL team in the downtown Moline Arena. We have achieved the financial conditions needed to be successful, said Storm owner John Dawson after the announcement in the Vibrant Arena front foyer. Now it's on the organization. According to Dawson, this is the first hockey ownership group to renew a contract with the Arena Civic Center Authority. The team was already preparing for the 2026-27 SPHL season that officially begins with an October 18th home game versus regional rival Peoria. Now it's full flight with all the details hammered out for the long haul. Dawson and Storm Brass had been negotiating a new contract with Vibrant Arena personnel for months as the previous lease agreement expired at the conclusion of a disappointing 2025-26 season in which the Storm missed the SPHL playoffs. However, those talks could only go so far without an executive director for the arena. Once Rick Edgar came on board earlier this summer in that position, those negotiations were expedited.
Exact details of the new 10-year lease agreement were not disclosed. Dawson said that the contract allows for contract reviews after 5 years. However, Eggear pointed out that the new deal is more of a partnership and not a landlord-tenant relationship. Today is the storm's day, and I appreciate them sharing it with us, said Eggear. We're not only announcing a decade-long of hockey, but we're also announcing a new way that we do business. We believe in partnerships where everyone wins. It is a true story that I saw the old contract, and I felt that it was set up to be almost adversarial and was a typical contract. I do things a little differently, and I appreciate the board allowing me to put some of my influence on it. What we did was literally looked at the contract in the first meeting, and I walked in John's and Brian's Rothenberger Storm President's office and said, "Are you guys okay with me throwing this away and getting you something new tomorrow?" Having an executive director with stakes in the success of the team was important, according to Jeff Nelson, Civic Center Authority Chairman. As a board, we truly wanted to have an executive director who had ownership in the contract and in the renewal of the team, said Nelson. Fortunately for us, Rick came on board and finalized the contract. We had some incredibly good conversations, and the net result is a much more mature and probably better reflective contract for both the arena and hockey, and more importantly, the team.

To share was that a new ICE system will be in place for the rapidly approaching 2026-27 SPHL season. That not only means a new ICE surface, but new dasher boards and new glass, amenities that will vastly improve playing conditions for the Storm players, but also make for a better viewing experience for the fans. Eggear said that the arena investment was roughly $600,000. Amortized over 10 years, that's a pretty good investment, said Edgar. The ice plant systems that freeze the ice will remain. Dawson recalled that being replaced just before he became part of the Storm's new ownership group ahead of the 2018-19 season. It is truly set up so that we are all in this together, said Edgar. That's how you get to wins, and that's how we're going to operate. If more people attend Storm games, we're both going to do a lot better. For Dawson, feeling as if he is in the game together with the arena is refreshing. It's important, he said, knowing that there is much more of a give and take in the new business relationship. We're not going to agree on everything, but I think as long as we both keep our focus on our businesses, that we will be okay. Both parties admitted that they wanted a long-term deal. I didn't want to have to negotiate this every 2 years, said Dawson. A new flat fee agreement for the team is in place now, Dawson said. That is huge in helping the organization budget both short-term and long-term. Under the last deal, it was so hard to budget because we didn't know what the expenses per game were going to be, he said. Now we have a flat fee, and we know what it's going to cost us to put on a game. Now we can set our budgets for capital improvements, all the things business-wise that allows us to forecast several years ahead. That's one of the biggest things we get from this, and a lot of those ideas were Rick's. When he came in, he said that we have to simplify a lot of the things that you guys do. That's what took so long with this deal, but that's what we wanted to get to. While fans may not benefit directly from this agreement, other than having cleaner glass to watch action through, Dawson insists that it helped the franchise put a better product on the ice. Nelson, the Civic Center Authority chairman, said that the new playing surface and dasher board systems are not the only improvement on the horizon for the area. For the arena. He noted that work behind the scenes is being planned to improve the locker room situation for both the Storm and Indoor Football League Quad City Steam Wheelers. Those franchises currently share the large main locker room under the east side of the arena. In addition, green room improvements for entertainers in the back of the house are also being planned, he said. We have an opportunity to provide much-needed upgrade to those facilities, said Nelson. We have not invested in that side of the arena for a while, and it is due for an investment. Nelson said that a percentage of each ticket goes to a capital fund to help cover hockey-related arena expenses. He said money from accrued funds helped cover this year's planned ice upgrades. As it turns out, the arena is also negotiating with the Steam Wheelers on a new project, on a new contract. They are dynamically different, said Nelson, of the pro teams that share the arena. We're excited as an arena to have two professional sports teams in here. The only commonality is locker room space, and we're excited to work with that group now to finalize a hopefully long-term agreement with them. We would love to have some commitments that allow us to invest in the infrastructure that provides a great playing field for the indoor sports. Cubs set home run record. Alex Bregman started August without a three-home run game in his baseball career. Amid a scorching stretch, Bregman ends the month with his lifetime total now sitting at two. He slugged his second three-home run game within the last 3 weeks on Monday night, his latest capping a high-powered August
for the Chicago Cubs. The Cubs slugged the franchise record 9 home runs in a 17-3 blowout win.

0: over the Milwaukee Brewers at Wrigley Field, putting an exclamation point on a stellar month of power production. They finished August with 62 home runs, second in MLB history, dating to 1898, behind only the 2019 New York Yankees, 74 in April, and a new National League record for the most home runs in a calendar month. Bregman is one of four Cubs to record multiple three-home run games in a season, joining Aramis Ramirez, 2 in 2004, and Sammy Sosa, 3 in 2001, and Dave Kingman, 2 in 1979. That's all we have time for this hour. Please stay tuned for the reading of the Rock Island Argus, the Moline Dispatch. This is Barbara Odell. Have a fabulous day.
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0: Well, it is Pete and Alan here to read this hour from today's edition of the Dispatch Argus. We are reading it live at 9 in the morning this Wednesday, September the 2nd. It is being recorded, and it will be rebroadcast this evening at 8 o'clock. First, let's thank those who have supported APRIS. 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And speaking of things that we could use some help on, we are looking for a regular APRIS listener to serve as a member of WVIK's Community Advisory Board. There are only 4 one-hour meetings held each year, and the meetings can be attended either in person or remotely, whichever is more convenient for you. If you or someone you know would be interested in fulfilling this role, please reach out to me at 309-794-7560. You can email us at apris@wvik.org, and we would very much appreciate someone stepping up and helping to foster the APRIS reading service. And it is hard to believe, but next Monday is Labor Day. We will not do any local APRIS readings on Monday, September the 7th. We do wish everyone has a very enjoyable and a very safe Labor Day weekend. Here's Alan with our weather.
1: Okay. Hasn't changed since yesterday. It's still hot.
0: Gonna be the same tomorrow.
1: I think it will be.
0: Yeah.
1: Okay, today, sunny with a high near 94. Heat index values as high as 102. Southwest wind 5 to 10 miles per hour with gusts as high as 20 miles per hour. So, yes, please be aware of the heat index values at 102. You have friends or relatives that you look after, and it's important to make sure that we don't overdo outside.
0: And pets.
1: Yeah. Tonight, mostly clear with a low around 77, south wind around 5 miles per hour. Thursday, a 30% chance of showers and thunderstorms, mainly before 2 p.m. Sunny with a high near 92, heat index values as high as 103. So tomorrow heat index values at 103 and today 102. So tomorrow a replay of today, except we have a chance of showers and thunderstorms. Thursday night, a slight chance of showers between 1 a.m. and 4 a.m., then a slight chance of showers and thunderstorms after 4 a.m. Mostly clear with a low around 75, southeast wind around 5 miles per hour, becoming south after midnight, chance of precipitation 20%. Friday, mostly sunny with a high near 92. Friday night, a 40% chance of showers and thunderstorms after 1 a.m., partly cloudy with a low around 73. Saturday, mostly sunny with a high near 90. Saturday night, partly cloudy with a low around 71. Sunday, a 30% chance of showers and thunderstorms before 1 p.m., mostly sunny with a high near 87. Saturday night, partly cloudy with a low around 69. Labor Day, mostly sunny with a high near 85. Monday night, mostly cloudy with a low around 68. And Tuesday, partly sunny with a high near 85. So it's going to be hot.
0: And we have an article here by Gretchen Teske on gas prices. Average gasoline prices in the Quad Cities have fallen 11.6 cents per gallon in the last week, averaging $4.02 per gallon Monday, according to Gas Buddy's survey of 200 stations in the region. Prices in the Quad Cities are 4.6 cents per gallon higher than a month ago and stand $1.08 per gallon higher than a year ago. The national average price of diesel has decreased 1.4 cents compared to a week ago and stands at $5.57 per gallon. Historical gasoline prices in Quad Cities and the national averages going back 5 years. August 31, 2025, $2.94 per gallon, and the U.S. average was $3.15. August 31, 2024, $3.26 per gallon here, $3.31 U.S. average. 2023, $3.68 per gallon, U.S., or $3.79. August 31, 2022, $3.58 per gallon, $3.81 per gallon national. And in 2021, it was at $3.13 per gallon here and $3.17 per gallon nationally. The average price of gas fell in slightly more than half of states over the last week, while the prices of diesel declined in roughly half, said Patrick DeHaan, head of petroleum analysis at GasBuddy. But falling prices may not be the new normal just yet. Over the weekend, the Trump administration struck a major deal with Venezuela, a signal that the White House remains concerned about elevated fuel prices, though, in reality, any benefits from increased Venezuelan output will take years to fully materialize and are unlikely to move the needle in the near term, he said in a news release. The factors with the most immediate impact on where prices go from here remain the ongoing developments between the U.S. and Iran, and continued Ukrainian attacks on Russian oil refineries, both of which continue to exert outsized influence on global fuel markets. Motorists should expect continued volatility in the weeks ahead. Neighboring areas and their current gas prices. In Rockford, it's $4.16 per gallon, down 10 cents per gallon from last week's $4.26 per gallon. In Peoria, it's $4.21 per gallon, down 9.4 cents per gallon from last week's $4.31 per gallon. And up in Madison, $3.82 per gallon, down 8.7 cents per gallon from last week's $3.90 per gallon. According to GasBuddy price reports, the cheapest station in the Quad Cities was priced at $3.73 per gallon Sunday, while the most expensive was $4.39 per gallon, a difference of 66 cents per gallon. The lowest prices in Iowa Sunday was $3.29 per gallon, while the highest was $4.89 per gallon, a difference of $1.60 per gallon. The national average of gasoline has fallen 3.2 cents per gallon in the last week, averaging $4.01 per gallon. Monday, the national average is down 7.3 cents per gallon from a month ago and stands 86.2 cents per gallon higher than a year ago, according to GasBuddy. Alan.
1: Okay. This next article is titled, Rock Island's Labor Day Parade Kicks Off Monday. More than 90 entries have registered to take part in Rock Island's 42nd annual Labor Day Parade, with many of those based on this year's theme, Marching Through 250 Years of American History. The parade, slated for 9:30 a.m. on Monday at the corner of 18th Avenue and 33rd Street, features a lineup including the Los Cherrios Horse Riding Group, the Marching Avenar High Steppers Drill Team, members of the Illinois Wheelers, and Santa. A special horse-drawn carriage will carry Parade Grand Marshal Gary Rowe, this year's Citizen of the Year, in the individual category. The parade also features nine musical groups, including three high school marching bands and six flatbed bands. Let's see what else we have. This year marks the return of the marching bands from St. Ambrose University, Rock Island High School, and Rock Ridge High School. Adding to the musical variety will be flatbed bands featuring the Big River Brass Band, Gary Wolf Band, John Mueller's Royal Pop Band, Adelia G. and DJ Guerrero, Sheltered Reality Drum Group, and Shuffle Mode. Parade starts at the corner of 18th Avenue and 33rd Street. The route travels west along 18th Avenue, turns south at 24th Street, then west on 25th Avenue, disbanding into the Rock Island High School parking lots. The first Rock Island Labor Day Parade was held in 1984 as part of the city's sesquicentennial 150th birthday celebration. Okay, something to look forward to, Pete.
0: And by Gretchen Teske. Parking was sparse in Port Byron Monday night as residents packed the library for a legislative update. Illinois Senators Lee Arellano Jr., Republican Dixon, and Neil Anderson, Republican Delugia, held a joint legislative session update and town hall meeting in the River Valley District Library in Port Byron Monday night. Arellano is the former mayor of Dixon and works in the Army Reserves. Anderson District no longer reaches into the area, but as a Quad City resident, he wanted to take part in the discussion, he said. Anderson is a firefighter for the city of Moline. Monday night, the upstairs meeting room of the library was packed, and extra chairs were set out as community members waited for the end of the meeting when the conversation turned to the layoffs of Tyson's Foods. On August 13, Tyson Foods announced that its Joslyn plant was closing immediately, sending waves of concern through the Quad Cities community. An estimated 2,500 employees were laid off. Tyson released a statement that day, the day the closure was announced, saying it was closing the Joslin, Illinois beef facility and its Eagle Mountain, Utah case-ready facility. The release further said that going forward, Tyson planned to anchor its beef businesses around three facilities in Dakota City, Nebraska, Holcomb, Kansas, and Amarillo, Texas, to create a, quote, more competitive footprint amidst one of the most historic cattle shortages the country has ever experienced, end quote. Joslin is about 10 miles east of Port Byron and was home to the Tyson plant for decades. Arellano said he spoke with the plant last December and into the spring, including discussions about Tyson investing in Illinois. Tyson has not confirmed this. Whatever the issue, something changed, Arellano said, saying he found out the plant was closing the same day employees did. He was told employees were paid for 60 days of work and benefits would be paid out, but encouraged anyone with knowledge of the situation to come forward. The last he heard, Tyson is open to retooling the site or selling the plant, but it's not as easy as it sounds. The problem for that facility is it's so specific to what they do, Arellano said. One major challenge, Arellano said, is that up to 60% of the workers speak English as a second language, adding that there were 14 languages spoken at the plant. The top languages were English, Spanish, and French, he said. That is a challenge you don't see in every industry necessarily, he said. Another challenge, Arellano said, is communication. He told the crowd he was having trouble getting hold of anyone at Tyson or the union representing Tyson workers. Arellano said he had better luck speaking with outside folks organizing on the workers' behalf. I'm not going to take Tyson at their word for everything, he said. I want to hear from the plant itself and the union. I want to get as much information as I can. Ellen.
1: Okay, this next article is about an interesting building on the Davenport riverfront, titled City Considers Options for Restoring the Levee Inn. Davenport is eyeing renovations for a historic building on the riverfront, commonly known as the Levee Inn. The former hot dog stand serves as a measuring stick for marking the height of historic Mississippi River flooding. A renowned Davenport architecture firm completed the small building in 1929, according to previous reporting. The same firm designed the LeClaire Park Bandshell, Davenport Central High School, and the ballpark. The Municipal Inn, as it was originally known, has been leased to a number of businesses over the decades. One of the longest was as a hot dog stand that closed in 1990. The Levee Inn was added to the Davenport Register of Historic Properties in 1999. Now it has fallen into disrepair, needing a roof replacement and other fixes. The Davenport Riverfront Commission in July agreed to pursue fundraising for a historical flood-resistant renovation of the building. The commission plans to ask the city council for at least $90,000 just to replace the roof and stabilize the building from further deterioration, a request that the council is expected to discuss in September. The commission plans to fundraise for a full renovation by applying for grants and asking the public for donations. Riverfront Commission Chair Dan Darlin said the commissioners wanted to look at the city properties because not all of them are used to their fullest extent, and the Levee Inn seemed like a natural place to start. Especially with Main Street Landing coming in right there, and the Levee Inn is something that people have a lot of historical and emotional ties to, Darlin said. Commissioners debated three options for the structure presented by the city staff. The first, stabilize the building so it doesn't continue deteriorating, but no more. That would involve an estimated $91,000 to repair holes in the roof and stabilize the structure, but the Levee Inn wouldn't be open to the public nor operate in any capacity. The second, do a pared-down restoration that would allow a third-party vendor to sell pre-prepared concessions, such as ice cream, hot chocolate, or candy bars, out of the building, but leave off some of the historical facade upgrades. That estimate was roughly $285,000, city staff told the commission. The third, do a full historical renovation and allow a vendor to sell concessions. The added costs would be all the extra detail-related architectural elements, said community and economic developer Bruce Berger, such as decorative finials on the rooftop, the flagpole that needs extra anchoring, ceramic tiles around the building, and replacing periodic specific windows. That total is estimated to be about $436,000. The renovations would be designed to be flood resistant with epoxy flooring and walls and flood vents in the floors. The commission had asked for specific designs that would allow the levee in to recover from a flood. Several commissioners expressed that they wanted to try for the historical renovation, and if they can't raise enough money, fall back to the second option. One commissioner said it's a lot of money. Bill Churchill said people may be more likely to donate if they knew it would be restored to its former glory. The commission voted to pursue fundraising for the third historical option. Darlin said the commission decided to ask the city council for the $90,000 to stabilize the building since it's a city-owned structure and will deteriorate if nothing is done to repair the roof. If we want to keep it as a historical marker, those monies would need to be spent anyhow, Darlin said. And we think that it should be incumbent upon the city to do that. And then if we want to return it into a vendor space again, then it'd be up to us to fundraise. We're committing some of our monies that we have to it. Okay.
0: And also from Davenport by Sarah Watson. The Davenport City Council this week will consider settling with a former assistant city attorney who filed a civil rights lawsuit alleging she experienced discrimination and harassment based on her gender and race as a white female. She also alleged she faced retaliation for her complaints. This city is considering settling with former assistant city attorney Mallory Magby for $397,000 total for lost wages, emotional distress, and attorney's fees, according to an agreement on the city council's Wednesday meeting agenda for consideration by the council. According to the agenda, the council plans to hold a closed session to discuss the suit toward the end of its 5:30 p.m. meeting. There is also an agenda item for the council to vote on the agreement in open session. Bagby was an assistant city attorney for Davenport from October 2017 until July 2024. Bagby filed a complaint with the Iowa Civil Rights Commission in November 2024. The commission issued a right to sue letter January 21, 2025. Bagby described in her petition years of civil rights employees posting accusations on Facebook. She alleged they made false or spurious complaints about her to Human Resources, which culminated in Bagby's, quote, forced resignation on July 15, 2024, her petition states. Bagby described several incidents in her 50-plus page suit, including of dueling records, requests between the Civil Rights Commission and the legal department, competing complaints of harassment, disputes and cases leading to HR complaints, and a council member calling her girl after Bagby addressed what she viewed as an inappropriate comment in a public hallway outside of the city council chambers. Bagby named the City of Davenport, the Davenport Civil Rights Commission, Civil Rights Director Latrice Lacey, then Davenport Alderman Tim Kelly, former Civil Rights employee Cody Eliff, former Mayor Mike Mattson, Commission member Michael Guster, former Interim City Administrator Mallory Merritt, and Human Resources Director Allison Fleming in her petition. The city's agreement, if approved, would make clear that the city denied all accusations and liability made by Bagby and avoid the expenses of further litigation. The agreement would settle all claims that were or could have been raised by Bagby, according to the agreement. Alan.
1: Okay, Pete, this next article is titled Officer Shoots Armed Person. And to start this article, there's an editor's note which says, if you or someone you know needs help, the National Suicide and Crisis Lifeline in the U.S. is available by calling or texting 988. There is also an online chat at 988 lifeline.org. A Davenport police officer shot an armed suicidal person Monday, according to a news release from the Davenport Police Department. Officers responded at about 11:38 a.m. Monday to a report of an armed suicidal subject in the 3700 block of Rockingham Road. Officers saw another adult and a toddler present, according to the news release, heightening concerns for the safety of those involved. During the investigation, a uniformed Davenport police officer discharged their firearm at the armed subject, the news release stated. Following the shooting, officers and deputies rendered first aid and called for emergency medical services. The person was transported to a local hospital, according to the news release. The officers were not injured, and there is no ongoing threat to the general public. Per department policy, the officer involved has been placed on critical incident leave, and the Iowa Division of Criminal Investigation will investigate the incident. Okay.
0: And we have an article here by Tom Barton of the Gazette Lee Des Moines Bureau from Iowa City. Iowa Republican U.S. Representative Marinette Miller Meeks was in her congressional office earlier this year when she noticed something concerning on the face of a visitor. The former ophthalmologist and state public health director told the man on the spot looked like cancer and urged him to have it examined. Months later, he returned with a scar across his face. He goes, "I don't know if you remember this, but 6 months ago you saw me randomly and then you said, 'That's cancer. You need to go get that looked at.'" Miller Meeks recalled Monday. "So you never take the doctor out of who you are just because you're elected to office." Cancer also has touched Miller Meeks' family. She said her sister died of breast cancer and her brother, a Vietnam veteran, died of lung cancer. Miller Meeks shared those experiences Monday during a cancer coffee chat at the Iowa City Public Library with cancer survivors, researchers, and staff from the American Cancer Society Cancer Action Network. Iowa has the nation's second highest cancer incidence rate and is among a small number of states where the rate is increasing. The American Cancer Society estimates 22,710 Iowans will be diagnosed with cancer this year, and 6,330 will die. The meeting was part of ACS, CAN's Nonpartisan Cancer Votes Program, which asks congressional candidates to state their positions on cancer research, health coverage, and prevention. Miller Meeks and Democratic challenger Christina Bohannon, a University of Iowa law professor, have signed ACS CAN's Cancer Promise. Bohannon met with cancer survivors and advocates August 14. Asked whether she would support annual increases for cancer research at the National Institutes of Health and National Cancer Institute and prevention programs at the Centers for Disease Control and Prevention, Miller Meeks said she has supported continued funding and pushed back against proposed reductions. But she argued NIH also should scrutinize how it awards money, avoid unnecessary duplicative projects, and fund innovative research that carries greater risk but could produce breakthroughs. She also said she wanted more federal research dollars directed to institutions in the Midwest. "Great research doesn't only happen on the coast," Miller Meeks said. "Great research happens right here in Iowa, right here at the university." Bohannon likewise supports annual increases in federal cancer research and prevention funding. "We need to accelerate, not cut cancer research," Bohannon said, while criticizing Miller Meeks' record on research spending and calling for more study of potential links between cancer and contaminants, including nitrates and PFAS chemicals. Camilla Jacobo, a University of Iowa student and thyroid cancer survivor from Comanche, described traveling to Iowa City because she lacked access to a specialist near home. "It's very difficult sitting in a car for a really long time after having physical surgery," Jacobo said. Miller Meeks committed to supporting policies improving cancer care regardless of income or geography. She pushed back, however, on the Mercy One clinic closure in Ottumwa as an example of declining rural access, attributing it to an oversaturation of primary care providers and noting other providers remain. Miller Meeks pointed to telehealth screening and Iowa's $209 million first-year allocation through the Federal Rural Health Transformation Program. Iowa's plan includes expanding cancer screening, establishing cancer-specific health hubs, upgrading screening and treatment equipment, supporting families and funding research. The initiative targets lung cancer through radon testing and mitigation, breast cancer through mammograms and follow-up MRIs, colorectal cancer through FFIT tests and colonoscopies, and skin and prostate cancers through additional screening efforts. Miller Meek said its hub-and-spoke model could be better connect rural patients with specialists and said she had discussed implementation with hospitals and federal officials. She also highlighted multi-cancer early detection blood test, which could allow samples to be collected locally and sent to laboratories. Multi-cancer early detection, I think, really helps level the playing field because it doesn't matter where you live, Miller Meek said, calling the technology a potential real game changer. Bohannon also pledged to expand rural cancer care, citing her upbringing in a town of about 700. We need to ensure that cancer treatment and early diagnosis are available in all regions of the state, Bohannon said. She criticized Miller Meeks for voting for Republican-backed tax and spending cuts that are estimated to reduce federal health care spending by more than $1 trillion, and for proposing expanded federal health insurance subsidies. Bohannon argued the cuts could increase financial pressure on rural hospitals and make coverage less affordable. Miller Meeks and Republicans have defended their health policy votes as efforts to control cost and restructure federal programs. Advocates also raised barriers rural and low-income cancer patients face participating in clinical trials, including travel costs, missed work, and repeated trips to research hospitals. Miller Meeks cited legislation she had supported to broaden participation, including travel reimbursement, and allowing some follow-up appointments locally or through telehealth. Bohannon also supports expanding rural clinical trial access, investing in rural hospitals, and attracting more health professionals to smaller communities. University of Iowa pediatric cancer researcher Bogdan Buzdugan pressed Miller Meeks about research funding. Miller Meeks called continued federal support an easy yes, citing Iowa's $3 million appropriation for pediatric cancer research at the University of Iowa Cancer Center. Bohannon similarly pledged support. I can't think of anything more valuable or less partisan than preventing and treating children's cancer, she said. Both candidates also support continued funding for tobacco prevention and cessation programs. Miller Meeks said tobacco use and obesity contributed to cancer risk and praised CDC prevention efforts. Bohannon said she would support evidence-based prevention and cessation programs and oppose weakening federal tobacco regulation. I know from personal experience within my family that cancer and other illnesses from smoking and tobacco can be devastating, said Bohannon, whose father died from emphysema after many years of smoking. Evidence shows that investments in tobacco prevention and cessation are valuable. Many people want to quit, but just need a little help to do it, she said. The candidates differed more sharply over how to characterize water quality's potential connection to Iowa's cancer rate. Miller Meeks cautioned against attributing the state's cancer burden to a single environmental factor. It's not as simple as people are trying to make it out to be, she said. Miller Meeks said water quality efforts should address both agricultural and urban runoff, pointing to regenerative agriculture, precision application, and cover crops. She also cited her proposal for a biochar research institute at Iowa State University and efforts to increase federal support for the state revolving fund for water infrastructure. Bohannon drew a more direct connection between contaminants and cancer. We know that cancer is often linked to nitrates and PFAS chemicals in the water, as well as other causes, Bohannon said. She called for expanded health science research while criticizing Miller Meek's agricultural and environmental record and pointing to her campaign contributions from the agricultural industry. Miller Meeks rejected the idea that water quality alone explains Iowa cancer's trends, but said reducing runoff and investing in water infrastructure should be part of the state's response. Helen.
1: Okay, Pete, this next article is titled Two Injured Following Explosion. This is about something that happened in rural Calamus. A man and a Calamus firefighter are receiving treatment after sustaining several burns in an explosion on Monday. At about 2:13 p.m. on Monday, August 31st, Clinton County Communications Center dispatched sheriff deputies along with Calamus Fire and Wheatland Ambulance to 2817 160th Avenue in rural Calamus for a report of an explosion. According to the release, Calamus first responders arrived on the scene and located numerous structures and vehicles on fire. Officials said an injured man was also found near the residence, and he was being treated by Wheatland Ambulance before being transported by Air Care 4 Air Ambulance to the University of Iowa Hospitals and Clinics for further treatment. Firefighters said during the blaze extinguishing operation, A member of the department developed heat-related symptoms and was taken to Genesis Hospital in DeWitt by ground ambulance. No other information about the man or firefighter is being released at this time. According to the release, the Clinton County Sheriff's Office was assisted on the scene by Calamus First Responders, Calamus Fire, Wheatland Ambulance, Wheatland Fire, DeWitt Ambulance, Clinton County Emergency Management, Iowa State Fire Marshal Division, Iowa State Patrol, and Air Care 4. And now it's time for us to take...
0: Let's do this one first.
1: Okay.
0: One more collision thing, and then we'll take our break.
1: Okay.
0: Cesar Toscato. A mother and her son were taken to a local hospital for treatment after an incident in front of Pleasant Valley High School Tuesday morning. Around 7:38 a.m., the Scott County Emergency Communications Center received a report of a possible collision between a motorcycle and a 2018 Chrysler Pacific van on Belmont Road, according to a Scott County Sheriff's Office press release. A woman and her son were riding a 2023 Honda motorcycle traveling east on Belmont Road when a woman in a 2018 Chrysler Pacific failed to yield after exiting west from the school lot. While the vehicle stopped before colliding, the release said, the motorcyclist took evasive maneuvers to avoid wrecking, which caused the motorcycle to lay on its side. According to the release, the motorcyclist was not wearing a helmet, but her son was, and the motorcyclist sustained a head injury. Her son was taken to the hospital for minor injuries. Both injuries are non-life-threatening, and the driver of the van was not injured, according to the release. However, authorities said the driver was cited for failure to yield upon entering a through highway. The Scott County Sheriff's Office, Riverdale Fire Department, Bettendorf Police Department, and Scott County Medic Ambulance all responded to the accident. And with that, we'll take a break.

0: Okay, we're back. This next article is titled, Man Faces Gun Charges in Early Sunday Incident. A man was arrested by Davenport police early Sunday morning after allegedly pointing and waving a firearm around while intoxicated. Baron Edn Bohafid, last name Bohafid, he's 21 years old, is facing charges in Scott County District Court on one count each of Class D felony charges of control of a firearm by a felon and interference with official acts, an aggravated misdemeanor charge of assault while displaying a weapon, and a serious misdemeanor charge of carrying a firearm while under the influence. On Monday, Bohafid also pleaded guilty to two counts of serious misdemeanor charges of public intoxication and interference with official acts in an unrelated incident on Saturday, August 30th. He is being held on $10,000 cash-only bond. Around 12:14 a.m. on Sunday, August 30th, Davenport police responded to the Figge Art Museum parking lot to a report of a man waving a firearm around next to a silver Toyota. Davenport police arrived and located Bohafid shoving a firearm in his pants and fleeing on foot, according to police affidavits. Court records say authorities gave verbal commands to stop, which he did not heed, prior to being taken to the ground, and he was found in possession of a 9mm pistol. Davenport police said witnesses said Bohafid pointed the firearm at another subject after trying to physically fight them. He was reported by authorities to be extremely intoxicated as he had slurred speech, bloodshot, watery eyes, and reeked of alcohol. Bohafid is prohibited from possessing firearms as he was convicted of a burglary in Moline on August 14th. His preliminary hearing is set for September 8th in Scott County Court.
1: And by Lexi Woodcock, two people were arrested early Sunday morning by Davenport police after allegedly breaking into an apartment and harming the person inside. Hannah Gail O'Rourke, 22, of Davenport, and Therese Marquise Johnson, 24, of Davenport, are charged with Class B felony first-degree burglary. O'Rourke's $10,000 surety bond and Johnson's $25,000 surety bond were posted by Letterman Bail Bonds, and the two were released from the Scott County Jailhouse on Sunday, August 30. On Sunday, around 12:46 a.m., Davenport police responded to an apartment building in the 3300 block of Heatherton Drive in Davenport regarding a call for service. Court records say O'Rourke and Johnson forced their way into the above residence through the doorway. Davenport police said O'Rourke and Johnson then shoved the person in the residence through the doorway into the apartment, nearly causing them to fall, before assaulting the victim with an open hand. The injured individual's left eye was injured with swelling and redness and a scratch around it. Johnson's preliminary hearing is set for September 1. That's already happened. And O'Rourke's is set for September 8 in Scott County District Court. Ellen.
0: Okay, this next article is from the food section, and listeners know that I love things from the food section. Yeah. Okay, it's titled, Stick to the Plan, Elevate Your Back. Yard grilling with beef tenderloin kebabs. We already feel a sense of melancholy for summer gone by. Time to celebrate with friends instead. This Labor Day, we'll fire up the charcoal grill and skewer beef tenderloin in the backyard. With beef prices at a premium, skewers offer elevated casual entertaining along with portion control. Beef tenderloin may be the most prized beef cut for its flavor, juiciness, and lack of fat marbling. This cut is a long muscle located in the loin. Usually it's less expensive per pound to buy the whole tenderloin rather than individual steaks. A beef tenderloin typically weighs between 4 and 7 pounds. For kebabs, use the smaller end of the whole tenderloin to make one and one half inch cubes. Reserve the rest of the tenderloin for cutting into steaks or cooking like a roast. If it hasn't been previously frozen, you can wrap up the remainder. Alternatively, purchase 4 or 5 tenderloin steaks, also known as filet mignon, for a total of 2 pounds for 6 servings. For easiest grilling, use flat metal skewers so the meat doesn't move when you turn it on the grill. Another option is a two-prong skewer, which really holds everything in place well. Wooden skewers work too. Pick a length that fits on the grill and soak the skewers in cool water before adding the ingredients. Using a second wooden skewer will help secure the food. Whenever tender cuts are destined for the grill, be sure to have the rest of the meal ready, the table set, and the wine poured before you put them on the grill. Speaking of the grill, you want a fairly hot grill for beef steaks to add just the right amount of golden char flavor on the exterior while keeping the center of the meat juicy. Preheat a gas grill or prepare a charcoal grill to medium hot, then let the cooking rack heat thoroughly before adding the meat. No sauce making skills are required for this kebab topping. Simply toast pine nuts or almonds in olive oil and season the mixture with tangy dried fruit, garlic, and smoked paprika. Serve the kebabs on a bed of arugula, which gets pleasantly wilted and flavored by the hot beef and pine nut topping. To accompany the kebabs, offer a side of pearl couscous cooked in chicken broth. Thank you. Another tongue twister. Let me see. I got to get back to my spot here and topping. To accompany the kebabs, offer a side of pearl, we already did that, and chicken broth and garnish with herbs. Sliced colorful tomatoes topped with crumbed blue cheese, sliced green onions, and bacon bits feel celebratory. Okay, there you go. Sounds good. Invite me over.
1: And we have one here from the Tallahassee Democrat. Deceptively simple garlic butter noodles with the shrimp is a quick weeknight fix. There's something magical about a dinner that feels elegant yet comes together in less time than it takes to set the table. This garlic butter noodles with shrimp is exactly that kind of recipe. Tender shrimp are gently sautéed in butter and garlic, finished with a splash of white wine and fresh lemon juice, then tossed with silky noodles for a simple yet luxurious meal. If you can find royal red shrimp, they make this dish even more memorable with their naturally sweet flavor. But no matter which shrimp you use, this is the kind of quick, comforting pasta that's perfect for busy weeknights or casual entertaining, proof that the simplest ingredients can create the most satisfying meals. And that recipe for garlic butter noodles with shrimp is also in the paper.
0: Okay, this next article is titled Slam Dunk. This is also from the food section. I'll be completely honest. I didn't grow up with boat dip. In fact, I had never heard of boat dip until recently. Like most new obsessions of mine, I came across it while perusing my TikTok feed. At first, I was confused. Was it a fishy seafood dip? An ancient Viking recipe? Was it supposed to be eaten out of a gravy boat? I immediately took to the internet to try and quench my increasingly growing curiosity. Now, I'd like to consider myself one of the world's foremost boat dip historians. Please don't check me on that. Also known as beach dip, it's a recipe perfectly designed for a day by the water. Not only does it hold up well in a cooler, but it also comes together in less time than it takes to properly apply your sunscreen. Think of it like a funkier, quirkier French onion dip. Tangy sour cream and cream cheeses are folded together with zesty ranch powder, punchy taco seasoning, and juicy canned tomatoes and green chilies. It can be served with chips, crackers, and it's the perfect complement to a ice-cold beer after a long day of relaxing out on the water. Okay, Pete.
1: And this article by Tom Lowy. It's his Everyday People column. What's the best thing about being a reporter? There's no easy answer. Being almost every day on this job is different. One day you're writing about the machinations of an upcoming murder trial. The next day you're staring at a huge pumpkin floating in the Mississippi River. That was last week in a nutshell for yours truly. This week started with a bang. State Senator Lee Arellano Jr., Republican Dixit, invited residents from all over the Illinois side for the Quad Cities to join him and State Senator Neil Anderson, Republican Andalusia, to a legislative session update held Monday in Port Byron to, as a news release put it, hear the latest from Springfield and share their thoughts on issues affecting their communities. I heard the representatives plan to talk about the recent closure of the Tyson Foods beef plant in Joslyn, so I drove out to Port Byron and showed up early at the River Valley District Library. There wasn't much talk about Tyson until the end of the meeting, but the information supplied by Arellano proved to be interesting. He spoke about the budget process, about how the state doesn't follow its own rules regarding budget readings before votes, and how budget items are changed and manipulated without members' oversight. Arellano spent a little time talking about how budget votes are too often held without open public debate. That's not how government is supposed to work, and that should be of concern to every single citizen, no matter how you vote. And for all the diehard Illinois Democrats out there, Arellano spent some time highlighting how partisan efforts to work on the state deficit are plainly possible. He gave credit to Democrats for some good legislation and involving Republicans in the recent efforts to regulate artificial intelligence and data centers. Arellano didn't deny that many of his solutions come from a partisan space, but he made it clear that both parties in Illinois are responsible for the financial problems we face. It was a fact-based glimpse into the process from the perspective of a Republican from Dixon. I listened and learned a lot. Before Arellano took the time to speak plainly, I showed up on the library's second floor and found a seat in the meeting room with the intention of greeting a stranger and talking about whatever came up. Enter Karen Tullius, a friendly 86-year-old in a tie-dyed t-shirt who lives in East Moline but grew up in Port Byron. She sat in the seat next to me. We were less than 12 inches apart. Tullius wasted little time. She described herself as a former Democrat who turned conservative when she became a small business owner and tried to navigate all the taxes, rules, and regulations, all while trying to beat competition from products made in foreign countries for low cost and big profit margins. I asked if she was a Trump supporter. Absolutely, she said without missing a beat. You got more than you bargained for with me. We talked for a bit about Trump's tariffs and how she thought they helped level the playing field for products produced in the United States. I listened intently because if you poured over what I know about tariffs into a thimble, you'd have plenty of room left over. Tullius then launched into a story about how Chinese people are coming to the United States to have babies. We batted the conversation back and forth about why rich people from all over the world might want children with dual citizenship. They are communists, she said. They could take over. I thought about Vice President J.D. Vance's mentor and huge Republican donor, Peter Thiel. He was born in Frankfurt, West Germany, and is a citizen of this country as well as New Zealand. And I thought about Elon Musk, born in South Africa, who has citizenship here and in Canada. I didn't mention the citizenship thing to Tullius. Instead, I asked what she wanted to hear about from the state senators. Education, she said. It's time that parents have a right to raise their children and not to be taught about, well, let's just say the cross-dressers and the whole works. Honestly, I know of no school curriculum dedicated to individuals who cross-dress. I asked if that was really an issue of contention in schools. My grandchildren's school district had the kitty litter boxes in the schools there. She said, you can look it up. The perfectly friendly and polite woman sitting next to me in Port Byron's library can believe anything she wishes. It's also my job to push back on misinformation. I leaned forward and told Tullius that the rumors of litter boxes for furries in schools was proven to be a hoax, spread by media and opportunistic politicians. It's true, she said. My grandchildren went to school there, and they told me. I shook my head. That's just not true, I countered. Well, we are just never going to agree on this, she said, but I know what my grandchildren saw. Tully and us were seated next to each other, but we were far apart. Yet reporters meet everyone with one clear goal, so I mentioned that to her. I'm not here to judge what you believe, I said. I'm interested in listening to you. Tullius nodded. Thank you, she said. We can debate. We are very far apart, but we can talk. Our conversation was cut short as Arellano Anderson moved to the front of the room and signaled they were ready. I told you that you were going to have your hands full, she said, and she smiled. We're never going to get anything. The life of a reporter. One day you're ready when a giant pumpkin washed ashore, the next you've got your hands full with an 86-year-old tie-dyed wearing lady in Port Byron's library. And I love every minute of it.
0: Okay, this next article is titled Hockey Staying in Quad Cities. Subtitle Storm Vibrant Arena Officials signed 10-year lease agreement. Professional hockey will be staying in the Quad Cities for the foreseeable future. Officials from the Quad City Storm, Vibrin Reno at the Mark, and the Illinois Quad City Civic Center Authority made a joint announcement on Tuesday that a 10-year agreement has been signed to keep the SPHL team in the downtown Moline Arena. "We have achieved the financial conditions needed to be successful," said Storm owner John Dawson after the announcement in the Vibrant Arena front foyer. "Now it's on the organization." According to Dawson, this is the first hockey ownership group to renew a contract with the Civic Center Authority. The team was already preparing for the 2026-2027 SPHL season that officially begins with an October 18th home game versus regional rival Peoria. Now it's full flight with all the details hammered out for the long haul. Dawson and Storm Brass had been negotiating a new contract with Vibrant Arena personnel for months as the previous lease agreement expired at the conclusion of a disappointing 2025-2026 season in which the Storm missed the SPHL playoffs. However, those talks could only go so far without an executive director for the arena. Once Rick Edgar came on board earlier this summer in that position, those negotiations were expedited. Exact details of the new 10-year lease agreement were not disclosed. Dawson said that the contract allows for contract reviews after 5 years. However, Edgar pointed out that the new deal is more of a partnership and not a landlord-tenant relationship.

0: only announcing a decade long of hockey, but we're also announcing a new way that we do business. We believe in partnerships where everybody wins. It is a true story that I saw the old contract and I felt that it was set up to be almost adversarial and was a typical contract. I do things a little differently, and I appreciate the board allowing me to put some of my influence on it. What we did was literally looked at the contract in the first meeting, and I walked in John and Brian's office and said, "Are you guys okay with me throwing this away and getting you something new tomorrow?" Having an executive director with stakes in the success of the team was important, according to Jeff Nielsen, Civic Center Authority chairman. As a board, we truly wanted to have an executive director who had ownership in the contract and in the renewal of the team, said Nielsen. Fortunately for us, Rick came on board and finalized the contract. We had some incredibly good conversations, and the net result is a much more mature and probably better reflective contract for both the arena and hockey, and more importantly, the team. We now have a 10-year commitment for hockey in the Quad Cities. One thing that both parties were excited to share was that a new ice system will be in place for the rapidly approaching 2026-2027 SPHL season. That not only means a new ice surface, but new dasher boards and new glass amenities that will vastly improve playing conditions for the Storm players and also make for a better viewing experience for the fans. Edgar said that the arena investment was roughly $600,000. Amortized over 10 years, that's a pretty good investment, said Edgar. The ice plant systems that freeze the ice will remain. Dawson recalled that being replaced just before he became part of the Storm's new ownership group ahead of the 2018-19 season. "It is truly set up so that we are all in this together," said Edgar. "That's how you get to wins, and that's how we're going to operate. If more people attend Storm games, we're both going to do a lot better." For Dawson, feeling as if he is in the game together with the arena is refreshing. "It's important," he said, noting there is much more of a give and take in this new business relationship. "We're not going to agree on everything, but I think as long as we both keep our focus on our businesses, that we will be okay." Both parties admitted that they wanted a long-term deal. "I didn't want to have to negotiate this every 2 years," said Dawson. "A new flat fee agreement for the team is in place now." Dawson said that is huge in helping the organization budget, both short-term and long-term. "Under the last deal, it was so hard to budget because we didn't know what the expenses per game were going to be," he said. "Now we have a flat fee and we know what it's going to cost us to put on a game. Now we can set our budgets for capital improvements, all the things business-wise that allow us to forecast several years ahead." That's one of the biggest things we get from this, and a lot of those ideas were Rick's. When he came in, he said that we have to simplify a lot of the things that you guys do. That's what took so long with this deal, but that's what we wanted to get to. Okay, there's a little bit more to this article, but that's certainly the essence of it.
1: And we'll finish out with a little bit from an article on the Iowa depth chart for this coming season. By Ethan Petrick. The Iowa football program released its first depth chart of the 2026 season on Monday. The Hawkeyes did not name a starting quarterback, but settled a number of other offseason position battles with the release. Though Hank Brown and Jeremy Helklinski remained locked in a quarterback battle, the Hawkeyes offered some clarity on who will be the primary weapons for whoever takes over under center. Reese Van Der Zee, unsurprisingly, will start at wide receiver. Talented transfers Evan James from Furman and Tony Diaz from UTRGV will fill out the remainder of Iowa's starters at wideout, with James operating out of the slot. Jarrett Bowie will back up Van Der Zee. K.J. Parker will back up James, and Dayton Howard will spell Diaz. At tight end, D.J. Vonenham and Addison Ortega are listed as co-starters, with an O.R. separating the two. Thomas Meyer will be the primary backup to both in his second year with the programs. Starting specialist, needing to replace all four specialists provided Iowa with a unique, uncommon challenge this offseason. Bettendorf native Caden Burr will replace Drew Stevens, who finished up a record-breaking career in 2025 as the Hawkeyes' place kicker. North Dakota State transfer Eli Ozick will start.

0: Start to the season as the backup. Hope Island Australian native Boston Everett will continue Iowa's Aussie lineage at punter after beating out Simpson College transfer Tanner Philpott. Ike Spelt will take over as long snapper after splitting duties with Tyrant Worrell over the first three games of the 2025 season. No starter at punt or kick returner was listed. Ferentz noted Luttmer as the likely starter at both spots earlier. And Tarver Lauk and Cade Pieper resumed their roles as starters at left tackle and right guard, respectively. Though Pieper was initially expected to start at center, fourth-year offensive lineman Cale Winner, a Waukee Northwest alum, will take over in the middle of the Hawkeyes' offensive line for Logan Jones, who won the 2025 Remington Trophy as the nation's top center. Jack Dotzler, who narrowly lost out on the left tackle battle with Lauk last season, will start at right tackle, while Leighton Jones will assume the starting role at left guard. Early in camp, head coach Ferentz spoke positively of the program's depth on the offensive line. The other side of the line. With more than 2,000 snaps vacated, no position group needed to reload more than the defensive line with the Hawks. Hawkeyes will start the season relying on three veterans and one talented sophomore to start. And with that, we're 50 minutes after their hour, and we've got to quit. And stay tuned. If you're listening live in the morning, we will be doing the obituaries and Chicago Tribune stuff. And if you're listening to our rebroadcast this evening, it'll be overnight.
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0: It is Wednesday, September the 2nd. It's Pete and Diane here to read first obituaries from the Quad City Times and the Dispatch Argus, and then finishing out the Allworth news from the articles from the news and the business section of today's Chicago Tribune. This is being read live at 10 in the morning. It is being recorded, and it will be rebroadcast this evening at 6 o'clock. First, our weather forecast. It's going to be sunny and it is going to be hot. 94 degrees is the predicted ambient temperature, but heat index values could be as high as 102. There will be some wind. 5 to 10 mile per hour winds could gust as high as 20 miles per hour. Only down to 77 overnight tonight, and tomorrow pretty much the same. Sunny with a high near 92 degrees, the index values as high as 103. There is a 30% chance of showers and thunderstorms, mainly before 2 p.m. tomorrow. Winds calming 5 miles per hour from the southwest. Pretty much the same overnight Thursday night. Temperatures 75 degrees, and there is a slight chance of some showers early on Thursday morning, 1 a.m. to 4 a.m., 20% chance of that happening. Sun Friday, 92 again, and overnight Friday night, 73, but there is a 40% chance of showers later. We're at 90, mostly sunny skies on Saturday, and 71 overnight Saturday night, and then it cools off to a whopping 87 degrees with a 30% chance of showers and thunderstorms before 1 p.m. on Sunday, 69 overnight Sunday night, and then we have 85 degree temperatures predicted for Labor Day and Tuesday of next week, and 68 degree temperatures overnight. And we'd like to thank those who support APRIS. 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And we are still seeking someone, a regular APRIS listener, to serve as a member of WVIK's Community Advisory Board. There are only 4 one-hour meetings held each year, and the meetings can be attended either in person or remotely, whichever is more convenient for you. If you or someone you know would be interested in fulfilling this role, please reach out to me at 309-794-7560. You can send an email at apris@wvik.org, and we would really appreciate someone stepping up and helping to guide the APRIS program. Lastly, next Monday is Labor Day. We will not be doing any local APRIS readings on Labor Day, Monday, September the 7th. We do wish everyone a very enjoyable and a very safe Labor Day weekend. And here is Diane with our pending obituaries.
1: 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Susan Fox, née Wheeler, 85, died on August 30th, 2026. A graveside service at Oakdale Memorial Gardens in Davenport, Iowa will be at 11 a.m. For more info, see schrader.com. John C. Lawrence, 77, of Rock Island, Illinois, passed away on Monday, August 31st, 2026, at his home. Arrangements are at Whelan Presley Funeral Home and Crematory, Rock Island. Shirley Munn, 90, of Bettendorf, Iowa, passed away on August 30th, 2026. Cremation will be directed by Mississippi Valley Cremation and direct burial, Moline, Illinois. 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Robert C. Schiffke, 91, of LeClaire, Iowa, passed away on Sunday, August 30th, 2026, at Clarissa C. Cook Hospice House, Bettendorf, Iowa. 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
0: David Ham, age 87, of New Richmond, Wisconsin, formerly of Chautauqua, Wisconsin, and Moline, passed away on August 28th after battling Alzheimer's. David was born in Denmark, Iowa, and grew up in Moline, attending school and working in the family dairy. David married Patricia Mayhew, June 11, 1960, and welcomed two sons, Roger and Martin, while working on his dairy industry food science education. David received his master's degree from Iowa State University in 1966 and was employed at Kraft Foods in Chicago and managed production at Santa Dairy's Beatrice Smith's in Cameron, Wisconsin, and Land O'Lakes in Clear Lake, Wisconsin, retiring in 1999. David is survived by his wife of 66 years, Patricia Mayhew, sisters Judy McCollum and Mary Boquist, sons Margaret, spouse Margaret, Roger, spouse Margaret, and Martin, spouse Lynn, grandchildren Mariah Ham and Elizabeth, and Shai Mayhew and Kyle, great-grandchildren Ames and Margot, preceded to death by his parents, Herb and Irene Ham, formerly Pauline. Memorial services are Tuesday, September 15th at the United Methodist Church in Chautauqua, Wisconsin. 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
1: Phyllis C. Smith, 92, of Davenport, passed away on Sunday, August 30th, 2026, at Silver Crest Assisted Living. Graveside services will be held at 10 a.m. on Thursday, September 3rd, at Oak Ridge Cemetery in Princeton, Iowa. McGinnis Chambers Funeral Home Bettendorf is assisting the family with arrangements. Phyllis was born on May 20th, 1934, in Moravia, Iowa, the daughter of Orville and Mildred Thompson Dudley. On September 23rd, 1953, she married Richard D. Smith in Bettendorf. Those left to honor her memory are her daughters, Carolyn Lemaster of Muscatine and Diane Abney of Davenport, son Mark Smith of Princeton, grandchildren Carrie, partner Trey McBride, and Kate Lemaster, great-grandchildren Evan and Colin McBride, and her faithful canine companion, Callie. Online condolences may be shared with the family at www.mcginnis-chambers.com.
0: Brenda Jill Flowers, 77, of Moline, passed away on August 28th. Survivors include her sons, Gabe Flowers and Wade, spouse Amanda Hansen, daughter, Sarah Flowers, brother, Bradley Joe, and spouse Joyce Harvey, grandchildren, Tyler, Peyton, Devante, Jamara, and Jacinia, extended family and nieces. Visitation is Saturday, September 5th, from 9 to 10:30 a.m. at the Wendt Funeral Home in Moline, followed by services at 10:30 a.m. Burial will be at the Riverside Cemetery. Memorials may be made to the family. Obituary can be seen at wentfuneralhome.com.
1: Anita Rose Arp, age 89, passed away peacefully on Sunday, August 30th, 2026. Services will be Saturday, September 5th at 10 a.m. at the Rungi Mortuary, with visitation starting at 9 a.m. Private burial will be in Walcott Cemetery. Memorials can be made to the Bluegrass Fire Department. Online condolences may be expressed at www.rungimortuary.com. Anita was born to parents Raymond and Florence, née Paul Arp, on February 27, 1937, at St. Luke's Hospital. Anita grew up in Bluegrass, Iowa, where she attended grade school and graduated from Davenport High School in 1956. Following high school, Anita began a career in healthcare that reflected her lifelong commitment to helping others. She worked as an X-ray technician at St. Luke's Hospital for 9 years before attending Scott Community College to become a licensed practical nurse, and continued working at St. Luke's for 42 years, where she earned the honor of the first employee of the month in 1959. Throughout her life, Anita demonstrated remarkable strength and resilience. She contracted polio at 17 months of age and again at age 14. She was known for her caring heart, generosity, and willingness to help those she loved. She shared a special bond with her sister Joan and her beloved cousin, Sandy Rolk, whom she considered a sister. She also treasured her lifelong friendship with co-worker Rosie Jeffries. She was preceded in death by her parents, her sister Joan, and many beloved cousins and family members. Anita is survived by numerous cousins from the Arp and Paul families. Special thanks goes to Mercy One Genesis Hospice Care and all staff at the Summit of Bentendorf.
0: And our last obituary is Christine M. Abbott, 74, passed away at home Thursday, August 27th. Visitation will be 2 to 4 p.m. Friday, September 4th at the McGinnis Chambers Funeral Home in Bentendorf. Interment will be at a later date at Davenport Memorial Park Cemetery. Memorials may be directed to the family. Online condolences, McGinnis-Chambers.com. And with that, we will move on to news from the news and the business section of today's Chicago Tribune.
1: Up first by Nicholas Riccardi of the Associated Press. The U.S. Postal Service is poised to launch a hastily built, error-riddled computer system that could jeopardize the process of mail voting relied on by one-third of all voters, according to a whistleblower statement released Tuesday by Democratic Senator Richard Blumenthal. The effort is part of the implementation of President Donald Trump's executive order limiting mail voting and has been temporarily halted by a federal judge. The ruling is being appealed by the administration, and the directive may ultimately end up back before the U.S. Supreme Court. The disclosure from the unidentified whistleblower contends that the Postal Service has been scrambling to try to build a complex system that would normally take a year or more in only 3 months, sometimes in defiance of the judge's orders halting work. The goal is to have it ready for use in the midterm elections. The disclosure contends that, due to the new procedures, a single scanning error in a batch of tens of thousands of ballot envelopes could prevent any from reaching voters. It details a system that election officials have already warned could not be implemented before the first mail ballots begin going out Friday in North Carolina. Quote, "The Postal Service has designed a system to disenfranchise millions of Americans," Blumenthal told reporters in advance of releasing the whistleblower information. "This administration seems hell-bent on changing the framework on casting ballots in this country, clearly for political reasons." Trump's executive order, signed in March, directed U.S. Citizen and Immigration Services and the Commissioner of the Social Security Administration to develop state citizenship lists and then required the Postal Service to send mail ballots only to voters who are on such a list. Ballot envelopes would have to comply with new Postal Service rules and include barcodes. The online portal that is the subject of the whistleblower complaint is intended for states to deliver their lists of verified voters to the Postal Service. The White House said the software build-out process is, quote, "neither complex nor unique," unquote, for the Postal Service, because it already uses bulk mailing and intelligent mail barcodes for large customers. Trump has long opposed voting by mail, even though he has repeatedly used the method to cast his own ballot. He falsely blamed mail voting for his 2020 election loss and has spent years spreading conspiracy theories about it. A report by the Brookings Institution, published in 2025, found that mail voting fraud occurred in only about 4 cases out of every 10 million mail ballots cast. Since returning to office, Trump has said Republicans should be taking over vote counting in Democratic areas and launched a sweeping attempt to reinvestigate the 2020 election, despite a mountain of evidence that he lost fairly to Democrat Joe Biden. Until Trump came out against mail voting in 2020, the system was used equally by both parties. Since then, it has become more common among Democratic voters. More than 29% of all voters in 2024 cast their ballots through the mail. After Trump issued his executive order, Democrats and civil rights groups sued and eventually won a ruling from U.S. District Court Judge Indira Tulwani in Boston, barring implementation of the system before the November midterms. But without ruling on the legality of Trump's order, the Supreme Court's conservative majority last week found that was premature and overruled Tulwani, momentarily clearing the way for its implementation. On the night of August 21st, the Postal Service released a final rule outlining how it would implement the order. It said it would only send mail ballots for states that got approval for the design of their envelopes and submitted a list of voters receiving them through the still-not-active online portal. That rule gave plaintiffs a chance to sue again, and Talwani on Thursday night issued a 14-day restraining order against implementation of the measure. The letter from Blumenthal and an accompanying summary of the whistleblower statements says the Postal Service began work on the portal June 15th and stopped June 25th after Talwani's initial order. Then on July 29th, the Postal Service restarted the work. That was when the administration appealed the judge's order to the Supreme Court. The High Court did not strike Talwani's injunction down until August 24th. Talwani last week found the Postal Service violated her order by continuing to work on the final rule, but she imposed no sanctions on the government. On Monday, she issued a ruling refusing to lift the restraining order that also said the Postal Service could continue work on its portal, as long as it wasn't forcing states to use it. In its summary of the whistleblower statement, the group Whistleblower Aid says the hurried construction of the portal, with a goal of being active Tuesday, meant it did not undergo full testing. Quote, potentially millions of American voters may not receive their mail-in ballot this election cycle in a timely manner or at all, the group wrote. The statement also says the Postal Service is implementing a 0% rule in which any errors in any mail ballot sent out by an election office could lead to all of them being discarded, even if it's simply one problem amid tens of thousands of legitimate ballots. Pete.
0: As long as we're talking about that, here's another article on from mail ballots arriving late and rejected from the Times. The rate at which mail votes have been rejected for arriving late has ticked up in primaries this year and general elections last year in dozens of states, prompting election officials to worry that the U.S. Postal Service is ill-equipped to deliver ballots in the fall midterms. The state studied by the New York Times includes some of the most critical battleground House and Senate seats where control of Congress will be determined, as well as key races for governor and secretary of state. The New York Times obtained data from California, Colorado, Maine, Maryland, Michigan, Nebraska, New Jersey, Pennsylvania, Utah, Virginia, Wisconsin, and Washington. In Wisconsin, which hosts an open race for governor, a competitive House election plus contest for both chambers of the state legislature, late lists accounted for about 5,000 rejected mail ballots in the spring primary this year, or 78% of all tossed ballots. In the last spring election in 2023, the figure was roughly 2,300, or 47% of all tossed ballots. The increase is particularly striking when comparing primaries in 2024 and this year. In Michigan's primary in August, more than 10,000 mail ballots were rejected for arriving after the state's deadline of 8 p.m. on Election Day. That is nearly double the number of ballots rejected in 2024. In Washington, the number of late-arriving mail ballots increased from about 16,000 to more than 20,000 in the same period. The rise in rejected ballots comes at a time of immense upheaval at the Postal Service, where a budget crisis has prompted widespread complaints about delivery delays. The increase also comes as President Donald Trump and his allies are trying to transform the 251-year-old agency into a central player in their quest to restrict mail voting and otherwise overhaul the nation's elections. Roughly two dozen states have sued the government over the president's executive order governing mail voting, which would require states to hand over voter information and would empower the Postal Service to block mail ballots from being sent or delivered in states that do not comply. The moves have alarmed Democrats, who fear the president could use the Postal Service to tip the scales of a midterm election that polls show favors their party. Trump has stated publicly that curtailing mail voting is good for Republicans. A federal judge issued a ruling Thursday blocking the Postal Service from proceeding after concluding that the agency's plan appeared to overstep its legal mandate and could spark chaos by changing rules fewer than 70 days before an election. The administration is appealing. The uptick in rejection rates for mail ballots this year could fuel the partisan battle. The ballots that were tossed because they arrived too late represent a fraction of the overall mail ballot total. The Postal Service typically delivers more than 90% of mail ballots on time. But the agency has curtailed its services in the face of budget shortfalls in recent years, leading to slower mail delivery across the country. Election officials say the rise in rejections, along with the general sentiment out of Washington, have prompted them to scramble to put safeguards in place to ensure that voters' ballots are counted. In Colorado, Jenna Griswold, the Democratic Secretary of State, has rapidly increased the number of drop boxes across the state by 78% in 2018, so voters can return their ballots without concerns of postal delays or interference. "We did change the law last legislative session," Griswold said in an interview. "Mail ballots are going out sooner, and drop boxes are going out sooner. That is in direct response to the uncertainty coming from D.C. and Trump attacks on our democracy." In a statement, the Postal Service counterclaims that the agency has become unreliable, that noting that more than 95% of mail ballots have arrived on time in recent elections. "There are any number of factors that may impact the timeliness of return ballot," the statement said. "As such, our consistent message to voters who choose to vote by mail is to mail early." As part of the 10-year plan established in 2021 to shore up the Postal Service finances through structural changes, the agency set up regional distribution centers to process mail and increased the delivery time standards for first-class mail from 3 days to 5. The Postal Service further slowed down mail in 2024 when it implemented a centralized system that postmarks mail when it reaches regional centers, not when it first enters the mail stream. The delay has particularly affected mail voting, especially in states that rely on postmarks to determine if a ballot is valid. These cost-cutting changes have so far struggled to make a substantial dent in the agency's multi-billion-dollar deficit, but they have slowed the delivery of mail votes. Election officials are starting to notice. Wisconsin State Supreme Court election in April, several hundred ballots arrived a day late in Dane County, home to Madison, the state capital, according to the McDonald County Clerk. "That was highly unusual," he said. "In the past, we would only see a handful." In a survey by the Wisconsin Election Commission, two-thirds of clerks reported observing problems with mail delivery times in that election. The worst mail delivery day of the week is Tuesday, unfortunately for elections, and our office jokingly, but sadly, refers to it as No Mail Tuesday, read one submission from a clerk in Waukesha County. McDonald, who is a Democrat, says he now tells voters to use drop boxes, vote early in person, or mail their ballot at least 2 weeks before Election Day. In Washington, a universal mail voting state, more voters are using drop boxes than trusting the Postal Service with their ballots, said Stuart Holmes, the state's election director. "The Postal Service, these are great people, hardworking people," Holmes said about the state's local postal employees, "but their operations have become unreliable." In Washington's primarily early this year, 75% of rejected mail ballots were tossed because they arrived too late. Ricky Hatch, a Republican election official in Utah, a state that relies almost exclusively on mail voting, said he had noticed a nationwide increase of election officials encouraging voters to mail their ballots early because of Postal Service slowdowns. "We've definitely morphed over time from going, hey, get your ballot in before the deadline, to mail your ballot at least a week early if you want to have it counted," Hatch said. Now, he added, the advice is even more cautious. Better yet, use a drop box. Diane.
1: Now, an article about a military shakeup in our nation's military. Army Secretary Dan Driscoll is stepping down after 18 months on the job, the White House said Monday, in the latest departure of a top military leader during the Trump administration. No reason was given for the departure of Driscoll, who is a veteran and a friend of President J.D. Vance, but tensions with Defense Secretary Pete Hegseth have been widely reported. It marks the latest in a series of shakeups of the military leadership, with the Army especially seeing major upheaval. Secretary Driscoll has been highly effective in advancing President Trump's agenda to make America strong again at the Department of the Army by providing outstanding leadership during historic military operations, restoring an emphasis on readiness and lethality, assisting with negotiations between Russia and Ukraine, and more, White House spokeswoman Anna Kelly said in a statement. The United States Army is more powerful than ever thanks to his work alongside the Commander-in-Chief and the Secretary of War, she added. An Army official who spoke on condition of anonymity said Driscoll spoke with President Donald Trump on the current state of the Army and submitted his resignation. The official did not provide additional details. The Pentagon referred questions to the Army. Driscoll's departure follows the ouster of one of his allies from the Army, as well as the rollback of a drone program he had championed. Hegseth suddenly ousted the service's top uniformed leader, General Randy George, in April, while the Army's commander in Europe and Africa, General Christopher Donahue, unexpectedly stepped down in June. General Christopher LaNeve, who has made a meteoric rise under Hegseth, took George's place as the Army's acting chief of staff. Under LaNeve, the service is pulling the plug on a drone modernization program. An Army unit based in Europe was building its own drones before LaNeve directed it to end its efforts and return to being a traditional infantry battalion, officials said in August. Driscoll was a George ally and lamented his departure, along with both Republican and Democratic lawmakers. He told Congress in April that he and his family drove to George's house following his resignation, and we all gave him a hug. That being said, the civilian leadership, the divine design of our system, is that they get to pick the leaders they want, Driscoll added. Representative Steve Womack, an Arkansas Republican who was in the Army National Guard, said on X that Driscoll is a transformative leader who brought common sense and discipline to the Department of the Army. I had the pleasure of working with him closely and appreciated how engaged he was, from mentoring cadets at West Point to leading the Army at the Pentagon, Womack wrote. The Army is better equipped and prepared to tackle emerging threats because of his leadership that strengthened the force while putting our soldiers first. Representative Jason Crow, a Colorado Democrat and former Army Ranger, told reporters he worked well with Driscoll despite policy differences. It was actually nice, I will say, having somebody who was smart, that knew the policy, that wanted to do the work, that had a background in these issues, Crow said, adding that it's unfortunate that somebody like that can't last in this administration. Crow, who's on the House Armed Services Committee and co-chairs the House Army Caucus, said the Pentagon right now is, in some cases, rudderless, with so many senior leaders gone. So I'm gravely concerned about it, he said. Rhode Island Senator Jack Reed, the ranking Democrat on the Senate Armed Services Committee, said in a statement that Driscoll worked to transform the Army for the battlefield of the future, and he engaged with Congress candidly and consistently. Secretary Hegseth is cultivating a culture where dissent is punished and competence is secondary to personal allegiance, said Reed, a former Army officer, while noting that hundreds of thousands of soldiers are deployed around the world, many in combat zones. Driscoll is an Iraq War veteran, tech investor, and former advisor to Vance, whom Driscoll met at Yale Law School. When nominating Driscoll in 2024, Trump called him a disruptor and change agent. As Army Secretary, Driscoll was tapped for the unusual role of key negotiator to try to end the war between Russia and Ukraine. He also tried to cut the red tape for military contractors to quickly develop more drones and counter-drone capabilities as warfare rapidly changes around the world.
0: Oh, it's about half past the hour. We'll take a short break here, and then we'll be back and continue reading from the news and the business section of today's Chicago Tribune.

0: And we are back, and we've had our first West Nile death this year. A person in Chicago has died of West Nile virus, marking Illinois' first death from the illness so far this year, health officials announced Tuesday afternoon. The Chicago Department of Public Health did not release any additional information about the person Tuesday. So far, more than half a dozen people in Illinois have contracted West Nile virus this year. In Chicago, suburban Cook County, and at least one in Piatt County. Last year in Illinois, there were 150 human cases of West Nile and 10 deaths, according to the state health department. The year's first death in Illinois related to West Nile virus is a sobering reminder to take mosquito-borne illness seriously, said Illinois Department of Public Health Director Dr. Samir Vohra in news release. This summer has been particularly rainy, giving mosquitoes many opportunities to breed, said Chicago Department of Health Commissioner Dr. Garth Walker in the news release. The best way to protect yourself from West Nile virus is to avoid mosquito bites and take measures to stop them from breeding around your home, Walker said. West Nile virus typically spreads through mosquito bites. Most people who are infected don't feel ill, but about 1 in 5 people develop a fever and flu-like symptoms. About 1 in 150 people get severely ill. Older adults, people who are immunocompromised, and those with chronic medical conditions are most at risk of severe illness. The Chicago Department of Public Health encourages people to use EPA-registered insect repellent that includes ingredients such as DEET, picardine, IR-3535, or oil of lemon eucalyptus. It also recommends people eliminate standing water on their properties, keep grass and weeds short, and wear long sleeves, pants, and socks when outside between dusk and dawn. Diane.
1: An article about Dolly Parton by Jocelyn Novick of the Associated Press. Smiling on the January 1987 cover of Ms., the magazine co-founded by feminist pioneer Gloria Steinem, are its 12 women of the year. They include a U.S. senator, a renowned novelist, a former nun who helped Central American refugees, and smiling brightest of all, Dolly Parton. The beloved country superstar, who died last week at 80, never embraced the feminist label. In fact, she eschewed it when asked, just as she carefully avoided political labels. But a label is just that, a label, and one that was still new when Parton was building her groundbreaking career in music. More telling to her legions of admirers were Parton's life choices, accomplishments, social alliances, and especially her lyrics. Words that made clear how fiercely independent the woman beneath the wig and rhinestones truly was, and what she believed in. In short, Parton may not have claimed to be a feminist, but her feminist fans claimed her just the same, with pride and affection. Fans like Lynn Melnick, who in writing a book about how Parton's songs impacted her own life and her recovery from trauma, found herself searching incessantly for moments where the singer might have called herself a feminist. "She didn't tell us she was a feminist," said Melnick, author of "I've Had to Think Up a Way to Survive," on trauma, persistence, and Dolly Parton. "She showed us, in her actions and her words and in her songs, and I think that's why people loved her so much." Witness the whoops of joy from the women at the Newport Folk Festival in 2019. A cheeky Parton, then in her early 70s, drew delighted cheers when she sang the famous lyric to "Just Because I'm a Woman" that goes, "My mistakes are no worse than yours, just because I'm a woman." Parton had just explained to the crowd that the song was about a double standard, a reference to a frank conversation she'd had with her husband soon after marriage, when he'd asked if she'd been with other men. "When you boys get married, you want us to be just as pure as snow. Well, sometimes we're not," she told the crowd. "This is for you, gals, and your boys just gotta take it, okay?" The remarks were vintage Parton, making a point without alienating anyone. She was, after all, about relatability. "One thing about Dolly, that no matter what side of the political spectrum you're on, you think she's with you," Melnick says. "Everyone claims her. And so, as a feminist, I always thought, well, obviously, she's a feminist. And the more I read about her and wrote about her, it was just undeniable. First of all, because of how she lived her life completely on her own terms. And those terms involve flipping the script," says music writer Karen Rose. "She knew she was blonde and pretty, and that it was always going to work against her," said Rose. "So she figured out how to make it work for her. There's not anything more feminist than that." or take it from perhaps the most visible icon of the feminist movement, Steinem herself. People who haven't listened to Dolly Parton or to feminism may be surprised to learn that they go together, Steinem wrote in that 1987 issue. She has used her business sense to bring other women and poor people along with her, and her flamboyant style has turned all the devalued symbols of women to her own ends. If feminine means each of us finding our unique power and helping other women to do the same, Steinem wrote, Dolly Parton certainly has done both. To Evelyn MacDonald, Parton's look, the eyelashes, the big hair, the curves, served as an invisible cloak, helping her to freely express progressive views. She took the objectification of being a pop star and embraced it, said MacDonald, editor of the music anthology Women Who Rock and professor at Loyola Marymount University. It was like her magic cloak. She could be saying feminist things and doing feminist things and modeling a life and a voice that was outspoken, progressive, political. But you saw the package and you're like, oh, okay. It made it safe. Parton's priorities, MacDonald notes, are clear from songs like 9 to 5 from the movie in which she starred with Lily Tomlin and Jane Fonda. It's all about feminism, right? About women in the workplace, economic empowerment, pushing back against the male supervisor, uniting women's voices. Equal pay was just one of the key women's issues Parton wrote about. She also, notes author Melnick, addressed reproductive justice, teen pregnancy, double standards regarding sex, and all of these very feminist issues. She was just doing the work quietly in her songs. One such song was The Bargain Store from 1975. I may have just what you're looking for if you don't mind the fact that all the merchandise is used, Parton wrote, but with a little mending, it could be as good as new. Country radio, Parton said later, shunned the song because they took it to be about prostitution, when it was really about healing after a relationship. Melnick also sees a gutsy message about how a woman has value, even without a man. Then there was Down from Dover, about a single teen mother. I wrote that back when during a time when people didn't talk about unwed mothers, Parton told Vulture in 2023. They wouldn't play that on the radio. Melnick posits that Parton, well ahead of her time, exemplified so-called third-wave feminism, which gained currency in the 1990s with a focus on individual choice. A feminism where one could wear big heels, big hair, and sparkly rhinestones, for example, as a choice. And that's exactly how Parton framed her looks in a 1977 interview with Barbara Walters. It's certainly a choice. Parton said later that people had warned her against talking to Walters, who'd chew her up and spit her out. But a 31-year-old Parton, with quiet confidence and a generous smile, emerged looking far better than her interlocutor. Walters asked Parton if she thought she was a joke. She asked if she was faithful to her husband and why she was even married if she was constantly traveling. She even asked Parton if her famous breasts were real, blaming the question on an assistant. Walters also asked Parton to stand up and display her body. Parton did, politely. But she was as tough as her famous nails when she explained why she was comfortable with the jokes, and in fact, in on them. Her self-analysis echoed the words of Steinem, who has said feminism is fundamentally about self-respect and respect for others. I know exactly what I am doing, and I can change it at any time, Parton told Walters. I make more jokes about myself than anybody. I am sure of myself as a person, and I am sure of my talent. I am very content. So I can afford to diddle around with makeup and clothes and stuff, because I am secure with myself. As some of her fans might ask, is there anything more feminist than that?
0: And we have a giant hailstone here. Think about a large can of soup being thrown at you 80 miles an hour. That's about how much the largest hailstone recorded in Illinois weighs, said Jan Giamak, lead research meteorologist at the Insurance Institute for Business and Home Safety. The institute helped weigh and measure the stone after it was found in a Kankakee backyard during severe storms this March. At 6.6 inches, it officially broke the previous 11-year record held by a 4.75 inch stone that fell near the village of Manuka, the National Oceanic and Atmospheric Administration announced Tuesday. The process to confirm and verify the record took 6 months. As far as science goes, not too bad, said Trent Ford, the Illinois State climatologist who led the committee that evaluated the findings. The announcement, Ford said, puts a cap on a year that has just been nuts in terms of weather across the state. Victor Ghenizini, a meteorologist and professor of atmospheric science at Northern Illinois University, who was part of the committee, also called it a remarkable year for severe storms, which caused high winds, damaging hail, and tornadoes. The record hailstorm was sort of step one. Now we set the record for Illinois tornado activity, Ghenizini said. In June, the state had already seen more tornadoes than it had ever recorded in a year, a tally that is now at more than 200. There are still people in some portions of northeast Illinois and northwest Indiana that are without power from this recent derecho event. A 2024 study led by Ghenizini found that, as climate change warms average global temperatures, hailstones larger than ping pong or golf balls will become more frequent, like worsening the weather's hazards already billions of dollars in annual property damage across the country. The research found that days with severe hailstorms with larger stones will increase most significantly in the Midwest, Ohio Valley, and Northeast by at least 5 days from mid to late century. During severe thunderstorms, rising air shoots icy pellets the size of Dippin' Dots ice cream into the bitter cold of the upper atmosphere. There, supercooled, water freezes onto the small particles to form hail, which then falls when it gets too heavy for the storm's upward draft. According to Ghenizini, a warmer climate concentrates more water vapor in the atmosphere, which in turn fuels these storms and makes them more robust, with stronger updrafts that can suspend bigger hailstones. There's certainly evidence that our changing weather and climate patterns can support larger hail with more heat and humidity, said the meteorologist, who's been studying hail for over a decade. When determining whether a new record occurred, scientists considered its meteorological plausibility. In this case, that meant asking whether the March 10 storm could have plausibly dropped a hailstone as big as the 6.6-inch one. Indeed, yes, Ford said. I mean, this storm likely dropped at least 5 or 6 potentially valid stones that would have broken the record. In this case, it was almost a no-brainer. At one point that stormy March day, Ghenizini recalled, he himself held in his hand an almost 5-inch hailstone, bigger than the longtime 4.75-inch record holder. By the next morning, the National Weather Service had received half a dozen reports of potential record-breaking hailstones for Illinois, ranging from 4.8 to 6 inches in and around Kankakee, southwest suburban Darien, and the villages of Buckingham and Campus, some 60 to 80 miles southwest of Chicago. And you know what? There were probably larger stones that day, Ghenizini said. This is just one that was found, and somebody had the foresight to put it in the freezer. Last year, the NIU professor set out on a field campaign to go out and find the largest hail possible in and around the Central Plains as part of an effort to better understand the storms that form hail that big. Turns out, he didn't need to go that far. We spent all this time driving around from Texas to Canada, and then the biggest stone that I've ever seen in my life happens in Kankakee, he chuckled. So that sort of has some irony to it. Holding the hailstone, which is currently being preserved in a freezer at the university, feels like holding a piece of history, Ghenizini said. I mean, this is one of one. A big part of the plausibility question also requires closely studying the event that produced the potential record. But Ford said it's not that easy to know what was going on up in the clouds only from what fell to the ground. As partially frozen hailstones collide in the atmosphere, they combine and grow bigger, giving them a spiky form by the time they reach the ground. Sometimes, however, two distinct hailstones that form separately in the atmosphere can join as they fall, forming a dumbbell sort of shape. So, two 2-inch stones may look like a 4-inch stone, even if the atmospheric conditions were not strong enough to produce the latter. And that's a big difference, because the size of the hail really dictates the intensity of the storm, he said. That day, a warm, humid air mass extended across northern and central Illinois, providing the right ingredients for a supercell storm, the kind that can spawn tornadoes and big hailstones. By the end of the century, the planet's warming climate will also increase the frequency of these thunderstorms that produce the long-track tornadoes common in the plains and Midwest, scientists say. Most of the really large hail that we see in the United States comes from these supercell thunderstorms, and that's exactly what the storm was, Ghenizini said. It began forming east of Winona, a small city along I-39, before it strengthened and moved east toward Kankakee. The supercell produced 12 tornadoes across Livingston and Kankakee counties in Illinois and Newton, Jasper, Stark counties in northwest Indiana, including an EF3 tornado that hit Kankakee and a Roman park. According to NOAA's report published Tuesday, the storm resulted in at least 126 severe hail reports, over 30 of which reported hail larger than 3 inches. The National Weather Service considers hail severe if it is bigger than a quarter and has a diameter of more than 1 inch. Anything larger than 2 inches can easily damage roads, dent cars, and shred crops. Stones larger than 4 inches are called giant hail, and those larger than 6 inches are called gargantuan hail. Ford said studying large hail can inform building codes and roofing practices and insurance rates. It's no coincidence that it was the Insurance Institute for Business and Home Safety that came out and measured these stones, he said, referencing the 6.6 inches record and a 6.1 inch one also found in Kankakee. Nationally, the largest recorded hailstone fell on June 23, 2010, in Vivian, South Dakota. It had an 8-inch diameter and weighed 1 pound 15 ounces. Gianmanco, who is also managing director of atmospheric science at the Institute, said its recorded hail response team was formed in 2018 when it assisted in a verification process in Alabama and made a 3D model of the stone. We had our own research needs for this, trying to understand the connection between hailstone shapes, their aerodynamics, their density, and their strength, he said. Because tornadoes are very destructive and cause more fatalities, an elderly couple was killed in northwest Indiana during the March storm. These received the most attention among severe storm hazards. Hail has only recently started receiving attention as a particularly damaging peril of these kinds of storms, Gianmanco said. In any given year, it represents about 60-80% of the damage from severe thunderstorms, he said. Tornadoes capture our imagination and attention because they are most violent windstorms on the planet, he said. But when we put the hail picture together, and these are often the same thunderstorms that are doing both, hail just adds up over time. In recent years, insurance companies have reported rising hail damage claims from homeowners due to severe storms. In 2025, roof repair and replacement costs in the country jumped 33% and 25% compared with the prior 4-year average, according to a May report from Verisk, a risk management and data analytics firm. State Farm customers in Illinois reported $457 million in hail damage last year, ranking the state third after Texas and Missouri. The actual establishment of the records is more for posterity and scientific interest and things like that, Ford said. But the actual hail science that it can inform, and our observations and records from that storm, can help us be more prepared for hailstorms moving into the future.
1: And now from the business section, we have an article about cities and farmers trying to plan for limits on the Colorado River water supply amid a drought. On the outskirts of Phoenix, a small town with a huge reliance on the Colorado River has capped growth, revived old wells, and struck water deals. But Cave Creek Mayor Robert Morris can't shake the real possibility that it's not enough to keep the desert community of about 5,000 people afloat well into the future, and a recent federal plan to address the crisis in the river basin won't help. Cave Creek gets nearly all of its water from the river, which serves 40 million people across the U.S. West, and has been dwindling because of climate change, demand, and overuse. The town was forced to make cuts this year, and it stands to lose more under a new federal plan. Morris likened the situation to planning for a meteor strike. You can see it coming, but you can't get out of the way, and you don't know what the damage is going to be. The uncertainty stretches across 7 U.S. states, tribal nations, and Mexico. Farmers are deciding which crops are worth the investment. Phoenix could lose some municipal and industrial water for the first time and turn to backup supplies. And residents could face even more costly water. Nevada raised the stakes last week by suing the Interior Department and the U.S. Bureau of Reclamation, saying basic needs in the Las Vegas region will go unmet if the area has to absorb planned reductions of up to 70% of its Colorado River water in the next decade. The Bureau said Thursday it does not comment on litigation. In the U.S. West, water is stored primarily in reservoirs, aquifers, and snowpacks. But a record snow drought means there's far less water to recharge those sources. The two largest reservoirs in the country serve as barometers of health

excuse me, under the Bureau of Reclamation's plan, California, Nevada, and Arizona will collectively reduce water use by 1.25 million acre feet, enough to fill over 600,000 Olympic-sized swimming pools annually in the next 2 years, with the possibility of larger cuts depending on conditions. While the El Nino weather pattern could bring intense moisture to the northern Rockies and the southwest in the coming months, it won't erase decades of drought. Arizona Farm Bureau President John Boltz grows vegetables, melons, wheat, and other crops in Yuma, Arizona. Farmers there have high priority rights and may avoid cuts to their Colorado River supply over the next 2 years. But, Boltz said, the reprieve is not enough to make longer-term plans. That makes farmers reluctant to plant new acreage. Now an article about U.S. job openings. Employers posted slightly more job openings in July, but the American labor market remains sturdy in face of higher costs that are squeezing household budgets. U.S. job openings ticked up to 7.27 million in July from a revised 7.18 million in June, the Labor Department reported Tuesday. The department's job openings and labor turnover survey also showed that layoffs fell, but so did the number of people quitting their jobs, a sign of confidence in their prospects. The report showed that gross hiring, before subcontracting those who lost or quit their jobs, dipped to 5.1 million in July from 5.3 million in June. The American job market is hardly booming, but is ambling along despite an energy shock caused by the fighting with Iran that has squeezed family budgets. So far this year, U.S. employers, companies, nonprofits, and government agencies added an average of 61,000 net jobs a month. The figure, which was dragged down by job losses in February and July, is unimpressive, but it's an improvement on 2025 when job growth came in below $10,000 a month, weakest hiring outside a recession since 2002, as the lingering effect of high interest rates and uncertainty caused by Trump's tariffs discouraged firms from hiring. But if U.S. employers aren't hiring much, at least they aren't firing much either. The unemployment rate remains at a low 4.1%, and the number of people signing up for unemployment benefits has come in low week after week. The labor market is back in low fire, low hire mode, said Heather Long, chief economist at Navy Federal Credit Union. Companies are growing cautious as the war in Iran drags on and borrowing costs have spiked. When the Labor Department puts out numbers on August hiring and unemployment Friday, it's expected to show that employers added 65,000 last month and that the jobless rate ticked up to 4.2%, according to a survey of forecasters by the data firm FactSet. And one more article from the Business Department. A global sell-off in government bonds intensified Tuesday, pushing up borrowing costs in some of the world's largest economies to their highest in decades. The rise in bond yields squeezes government budgets and raises interest rates on a wide range of debt, including mortgages and business loans. The yield on a 10-year U.S. Treasury notes, perhaps the world's most influential interest rate, reached its highest since January 2025, and the 30-year yield continued to hover around a two-decade high. Yields move inversely to prices, so the rise in yields reflects a drop in prices on weaker demand from bond buyers. The United States' rising borrowing costs have set off a battle between Treasury Secretary Scott Bessent and bond investors. But the factors pushing up yields in the United States are also issues in other big markets. In many advanced economies, widening budget deficits, high debt levels, and stubborn inflation have unnerved investors who believe that governments are either unable or unwilling to take steps to improve their financial situation. The rise in oil prices since the start of the war in Iran has compounded worries about stubbornly high inflation. Okay, so I guess we'll finish up this hour. This has been obituaries and news from the Chicago front and business sections, and we will be reading this live. We read this live at 10, and it will be recorded and played again later today at 6 p.m. And we say thank you for listening.

Well, it is Wednesday, September the 2nd. I'm Pete Peterson, here to read this hour from today's editions of the Chicago Tribune's features and sports sections. Let's start with our weather forecast. Today, it is going to be the same as it's going to be for a while yet. Hot. Honey. Sunny skies, 94 degrees, with the heat index value as high as 102. There will be some breeze today. 5 to 10 mile per hour southwesterly winds will gust as high as 20. They're going to be hot, though. Overnight tonight, 77 is the only cool temperature it's going to be. Clear skies. And tomorrow, 92 again. Heat index, 103. 30% chance of showers and thunderstorms, mainly before 2 p.m. Otherwise, it's going to be sunny. Not much in the way of winds, 5 miles per hour. Then, Thursday night, pretty much the same as tonight. 75 is the predicted low. Again, not much in the way of a breeze, 5 mile per hour southerly winds. There is a 20% chance of showers between 1 and 4 in the morning, but that's not all that much. And on Friday, we're back at 92 degrees. Doesn't give us the heat index, but my guess is it's going to be about the same as it is today and tomorrow. And 73 is the Friday night temperature. Again, a 40% chance of showers and thunderstorms after 1 a.m. 90 is the predicted temperature for Saturday with mostly sunny skies, and 71 overnight Saturday night. Then it cools down a wee bit. On Sunday, it's only going to get up to 87 degrees, a slight chance of showers during the morning. Then 69 overnight Sunday night, and then Labor Day Monday, and Monday night and Tuesday, we're going to have pretty much the same overnight temperatures in the upper 60s and daytime temperatures around 85. And we at WVI Can APRIS are currently seeking a regular APRIS listener to serve as a member of the WVI Case Community Advisory Board. There are only 4 one-hour meetings each year. The meetings can be attended either here at the station in person, or we can do it remotely through the wonders of modern technology, whichever is more convenient for you. If you or someone you know would be interested in fulfilling this role, please reach out to me at 309-794-7560, email apris@wvik.org, and we would very much appreciate your input to our programming. We would also like to thank those who support APRIS. Support for APRIS comes from the Rausch Family Foundation, the Illinois State Library Radio Information Service, the Illinois Quad Cities and the River Cities Rotary Clubs, the Rock Island Kiwanis Club, the Melvin LeKay Trust, the Rock Island Community Foundation, and Bob and Carol Brockhouse. And as we said in the weather forecast, next Monday is Labor Day, and we're not going to be doing any local APRIS readings on that day, Monday, September the 7th. We do wish everyone a very enjoyable and a very safe Labor Day weekend. And on to the features section with articles from the Chicago Tribune. First, New York Times Dateline, "I was completely isolated," is the headline. Kitty Gritzmacher had contended with poor hearing for a decade, but the problem had worsened over the course of a year. Even with her hearing aids, there was little or no sound, she said. "I was avoiding going out in groups. I stopped playing cards, stopped going to Bible study, even going to church." Her audiologist was unable to offer Gritzmacher, a retired nurse in Elgin, a solution, but she found her way to the cochlear implant program at Northwestern Medicine. There, Christine Mullins, an audiologist who assesses patients' hearing and counsels them about their options, explained that surgically implanting this electronic device usually substantially improved a patient's ability to understand speech. "I had never even thought about it," Gritzmacher said. That she was 84 was, in itself, immaterial. "As long as you're healthy enough to undergo surgery, age is not a concern," Mullins said. One Northwestern implant patient had been 99 years old. Some patients need to ponder this decision, given that after the operation, clearer hearing still requires months of practice and adaptation, and the degree of improvement is hard to predict. "You can't try it out in advance,"
Mullen said. But Gretzmacher didn't hesitate. I couldn't go on the way I was, she said in a post-implant phone interview, one that involved frustrating repetition, but would have been impossible a few weeks earlier. I was completely isolated. Hearing loss among older adults remains vastly under-treated. Federal epidemiologists have estimated that it affects about 1 in 5 people ages 65 to 74, and more than half of those older than 75. The inner ear mechanisms weren't built for longevity, said Dr. Cameron Wick, an ear, nose, and throat specialist at University Hospitals in Cleveland. Although hearing loss can contribute to depression, social disconnection, and cognitive decline, fewer than one-third of people older than 70 who could benefit from hearing aids have ever worn them. For those who do, if your hearing aids no longer give you clarity, you should ask for a cochlear implant assessment, Wick said. 25 years ago, it was a novelty to implant people over 80, said Dr. Charles Della Santina, director of the Johns Hopkins Cochlear Implant Center. Now it's pretty routine practice. In fact, a study published in 2023 in the journal Otology and Neurotology reported that cochlear implantation was increasing at a higher rate in patients older than 80 than in any other age group. Until recently, Medicare covered the procedure for only those with extremely limited hearing who could correctly repeat less than 40% of the words on a word recognition test. Without insurance, cochlear implantation can cost $100,000 or more for the device, surgery, counseling, and follow-up. Many older people didn't have the option. It was incredibly frustrating because patients on Medicare were being excluded, Dr. Della Santina said. Similarly, traditional Medicare doesn't cover hearing aids, and Medicare Advantage plans with hearing benefits still leave patients paying most of the tab. Then, in 2022, Medicare expanded cochlear implant coverage to include older adults who could identify up to 60% of words on a speech recognition test, increasing the pool of eligible patients. Still, while the American Cochlear Implant Alliance estimates that implants are increasing by about 10% annually, public awareness and referrals from audiologists remain low. Less than 10% of eligible adults with moderate to profound hearing loss receive them, the Alliance says. Cochlear implantation requires commitment. After the patient receives testing and counseling, the surgery, which is an outpatient procedure, typically takes 2 to 3 hours. Many adults undergo surgery on one ear and continue using a hearing aid in the other. Some later go on to get a second implant. The surgeon implants an internal receiver beneath the patient's scalp and inserts electrodes, which stimulate the auditory nerve, into the inner ear. Patients also wear an external processor behind the ear. Clinical trials of an entirely internal device have been underway. 2 or 3 weeks later, after the swelling recedes, the patient's stitches have been removed and audiologist activates the device. When we first turn it on, you won't like what you hear, Wick cautioned. Voices initially sound robotic, mechanical. It takes several weeks for the brain to adjust and for patients to reliably decipher words and sentences. A cochlear implant is not something you just turn on and it works, Mullen said. It takes time and some training to get used to the new sound quality. She assigns homework, like reading aloud for 20 minutes a day and watching television while reading the captions. Within 1 to 3 months, boom, the brain starts getting it, and speech clarity takes off, Wick said. By 6 months, older adults have reached most of their enhanced clarity, though some improvement continues for a year or longer. How much improvement? That's measured by 2 hearing tests, the CNC, consonant nucleus consonant test, in which patients are asked to repeat individual words, and the ASBIO sentence test, in which the words to be repeated are part of full sentences. At Northwestern, Mullen tells older prospective patients that 1 year after activation, a 60 to 70% ASBIO score, correctly repeating 60 to 70 words out of 100, is typical. A recent Johns Hopkins study of about 1,100 adults found that after implementation, patients 65 and older could correctly identify about 50 additional words out of 100 on the ASBIO test, an increase comparable to younger cohorts' results.
Participants older than 80 showed roughly as much improvement as those in their late 60s and 70s. Their transition from having a hard time following a conversation to being able to participate, said Dr. Della Santina, an author of the study. Decade by decade, cochlear implant results have gotten better and better. Moreover, an analysis of 70 older patients' experiences at 13 implementation centers, for which Wick was the lead author, found not only clinically important hearing improvements, but also higher quality of life ratings. A minority of patients feel dizzy or nauseated after surgery. The most recover quickly. Some struggle with the technology, including phone apps that adjust the sound. Implants are less effective in noisy settings like crowded restaurants, and since they are designed to clarify speech, music may not sound great. For those at the upper end of the Medicare eligibility who already understand roughly half of the speech they hear, implementation may not seem worth the effort. Just because someone is eligible doesn't mean it's in their best interest, Wick said. For Gritzmacher, though, the choice seemed clear. Excuse me. Her initial testing found that even with hearing aids, she understood only 4% of words on the as-bio. 2 weeks after Mullins turned on the cochlear implant, Gritzmacher could understand 46% using a hearing aid in her other ear. She reported that after a few rough days, her ability to talk by phone had improved, and instead of turning the television up to about 80, I can hear it at 20, she said. She was making plans. This week, I'm going out to lunch with a friend, she said. And a couple of question and answer type health articles. Question. I once picked up a prescription and was told that not all the tablets looked the same because they had switched vendors. When I got home, I went to a website that identifies pills by the size, shape, and markings and found that it was a completely different drug with a similar name. I suspect a pharmacy tech was responsible for this mistake. I am disappointed that the prescription was not double-checked. If you don't want to hold up the line at the pharmacy to check the medication before you leave, then at least check it when you get home before you take any. Answer. Thank you for reminding us that pharmacies make mistakes. One study found that sound-alike or look-alike drugs were involved in the vast majority of errors. Dispensing the wrong drug can cause serious harm. In some cases, patients have died. We have been concerned about such errors for many years. One study reported a 22% dispensing error rate, extrapolating to 5 billion prescriptions filled in the U.S. annually. You get as many as a billion pharmacy mistakes each year. Fortunately, most are not serious. Question. I am prone to depression and irritability. When I heard about St. John's wort some years ago, I started taking it in capsules. I've tried to stop it a few times, but I notice a definite uptick in anxiety and impatience. So I value this supplement, but I use less than the full dose. Reading that it might affect the eyes made me nervous. I began to notice dry eye symptoms in the morning. I didn't think they were related to St. John's wort, but now I worry that they might be. Do you have any advice? Answer. St. John's wort, Hypericum perforatum, has been used for centuries to treat wounds and burns. In addition, it appears to be more effective than a placebo and comparable to SSRI medications in treating depression. Key components called hypericin and hyperforin are activated by light. Researchers have found that hypericin can damage cells in the lens and in the retina in the presence of light. We are disappointed that there has been so little research on this problem. You should certainly see an ophthalmologist who could monitor your vision. Question. Your article on glucosamine increasing the chance of dementia progressing caught my attention, but it also made me feel smug. I stopped taking glucosamine with chondroitin when I discovered that taking dark cherry juice daily works better for my joint pain. It was an article here on People's Pharmacy that inspired me to try it. Now I have no more knee pain and much more better flexibility. Answer. How wonderful that you have found a natural way to alleviate your joint pain. A double-blind, randomized trial conducted more than a decade ago found that tart cherry juice offered more relief from knee pain than placebo, although the effect was modest. A review of 29 studies concluded that
Consumption of sweet or tart cherries can promote health by preventing or decreasing oxidative stress and inflammation. Most of the research on cherry juice for joint pain has been focused on gout. This painful condition is associated with elevated levels of uric acid in the blood. Tart cherry juice lowers these and may also have anti-inflammatory activity. And that is the People's Pharmacy column. And now, Mayo Clinic column. Question. My father frequently experiences heartburn, but sometimes I worry about what feels like heartburn to him could be a heart attack. How can you tell the difference, and should someone seek emergency care? Answer. Many people worry that heartburn-like symptoms could be a heart attack, and that concern is understandable. Heartburn and chest discomfort caused by a heart problem can sometimes feel remarkably similar. Although there are important differences between the two, the symptoms can overlap enough that it isn't always possible to tell the difference without a medical evaluation. One reason that this is difficult is that internal organs don't signal pain the same way muscles, bones, and joints do. If you stub your toe, your brain quickly recognizes where the pain is coming from. But the heart, esophagus, lungs, and even the muscles and joints of the chest can all cause discomfort in a similar area. Because those sensations overlap, it can be hard to know where the pain is coming from. Even healthcare professionals often need to get additional information from a good physical examination, an ECG or EKG, blood work, and other testing to determine the source of the symptoms. Heartburn is most commonly caused by acid reflux, which occurs when stomach acid flows back into the esophagus. It typically causes a burning sensation between the breastbone and may leave a sour or acidic taste in the mouth. Symptoms often develop after eating and may become worse when lying down or bending over. Certain foods and beverages, large meals, excess weight, tobacco use, and lying down soon after eating all can increase the likelihood of heartburn. Heart-related chest discomfort has some characteristic features, although symptoms vary. Many people describe pressure, heaviness, squeezing, or tightness in the center of the chest rather than a burning sensation. A common misconception is that every heart attack causes sudden severe chest pain. While some people experience symptoms that way, others notice milder pressure or fullness instead. The discomfort also may spread to the shoulders, one or both arms, neck, jaw, back, or upper abdomen. It may occur with shortness of breath, nausea, lightheadedness, or dizziness. Some symptoms make a heart problem less likely. Chest pain that's very sharp, lasts only a few seconds, changes when you take a deep breath or moves from one location to another, is generally less suggestive of a heart problem. However, that doesn't always mean it's harmless. Conditions affecting the lungs, major blood vessels, or digestive system also can cause chest pain and may require prompt medical evaluation. If your chest discomfort is new, different from your usual symptoms, or occurs with shortness of breath, nausea, dizziness, or pain that spreads to the arms, jaw, neck, or back, call 911. Don't wait to see whether an acid relieves the symptoms or assume they will simply pass. It's also important to remember that heartburn and heart disease aren't mutually exclusive. Many people have both. Having a history of heartburn or acid reflux doesn't rule out the possibility that new chest discomfort could be related to your heart. Likewise, frequent heartburn shouldn't be ignored simply because it isn't an emergency. Persistent reflux symptoms can signal an underlying digestive condition that may require evaluation and treatment. If you're unsure whether you're experiencing heartburn or heart problem, don't try to diagnose it yourself. It's better to be evaluated and learn your symptoms weren't caused by your heart than to delay treatment for a possible life-threatening condition. And that's a Mayo Clinic article. And this is Chris Jones with a theater review. Such is my enthusiasm for Concandy Productions' exquisite Little Chicago staging of Stephen Sondheim's Sunday in the Park with George that I wrote down 5 different opening paragraphs, or organizing principles, if you will. They're crucial in reviewing business, but never more so when you believe in a show enough that you want the reader not to just keep reading your jottings, but to actually go to the show. My first involved 3 gentlemen sitting a few seats away from me last Friday in the basement of the Chopin Theater. Clearly, they were musicians, given that their fingers play most every note of Sondheim's score. Finishing the hat, We Do Not Belong Together, Sunday, with their thighs serving as their pianos.
Clearly, they knew this show backwards, as I do, in all immodesty. I watched them out of the corner of my eye as their eyes moistened as they came to see that director Derek Van Burnam not only had a plethora of original ideas to invigorate those who have seen too many Act One recreations of the George Sorrell painting, A Sunday in the Afternoon on the Island of the Grand Jatte, a visual that the show suggests but does not demand, but that he understood far better than most the devastating emotional landscape of the show. My second was to begin with the magic of the Chopin Theater, a charm space that seems to bless all who work there. Specifically here, thanks to this cast and the music director Nick Shula, but also to this room, you will be immersed in Sondheim's music as never before. The show is so well sung and played that you can just close your eyes and enjoy, but then you would not see what visual ideas, very much of the classic Chicago variety, Van Barn has up his sleeve in a show that seems not so much to be performed about the painting, although that is actually true, but from within the canvas, stretching out as it does across time. My third was to note that of all the musicals in the world, Sunday in the Park with George contains the most advice for living. If you are pondering a big career decision, or wondering whether it is worth sacrificing a promising but unproven relationship for a big professional opportunity, then you could spend a fortune on therapy, or just drop much less gas and head to the Chopin Theater instead and listen to Sondheim, who was in the show speaking mostly to himself, but such was his level of genius that his advice simultaneously is universal. Most specifically, the show is a reminder that you must keep on moving, keeping your eye on the next thing, banishing imposter syndrome, and ignoring critics. I know. They have their job and their place, he says in the show, but fear and status are the agents of the devil. During a CBS television interview with Ed Bradley, playwright August Wilson once said that the work came first, even above his own family. I remember being shocked by that, but that is, to a large extent, what Sunday in the Park is about. It imparts the famous Sondheim truth that children and art are the only legacies worth having, but the famously precise lyricist does not say art and children, so there is that. Either way, the central question of the night is whether George fails in life by failing to look up from his canvas. Sure, you might say, but we remember his art, not his personal life. That brings me to my last idea, which is to make the whole thing revolve around Missy Wise van der Zee's deeply moving performance as Dot Marie. I mean, no disrespect to Kevin Webb, who plays George and who captures precisely the dilemma of the character throughout and who embodies just the right mix of insouciant determination, foolhardy arrogance, and musical tenderness. George, of course, is both Sondheim and the everyman artist. But Dot here is the teacher, the one who really carries both the wisdom and the pain, the consequences of loving a genius incapable of the ordinary, you might say. But if you love someone whose head is often in the clouds, she's there to talk to you all night. And if you are that person, well, just the same. Toward the end of Act Two, Van Barnum intuits that all that now matters is Dot singing to George, surrounded by both music and an audience. That's what he simply delivers, and it is a phenomenal scene in a deeply moving show. Hey, Sondheim has people in Chicago. Not only is it safe to go and move your fingers, but it's a small revelation. And this article from the New York Post. Grantchester, a masterpiece mystery series on PBS, wrapped up recently after 11 seasons of cozy village crime-solving with a theological twist. Beginning in 2014 with Sidney Chambers, played by James Norsen, then an emerging star, the perceptive vicars of Manchester, Grantchester, have spent the time between Sunday sermons helping Detective Inspector Jordy Keating, played by Robson Green, pursue dangerous offenders in the 1950s and 60s England. The series began as a direct adaptation of a series of books by James Runcie, but then added new characters and storylines. Chambers was followed by William Davenport, played by Tom Brittany, and then by Alfie Cotterham, by Richie Nair, who, by the end of the series, reunited with his biological mother and resolved his crisis of faith. Fans bereft at the departure of Grantchester can, perhaps, find solace in Runcie's book series, or in the fact that the crime-solving clergy genre is surprisingly robust. Here are a few more series set at the intersection of murder and ministry and where to stream them. K
Ked File, from 1994 to 98. Clergyman mysteries are often period shows, but Ked File, set in 12th century England, is more transportive than most. Ked File originally aired on Masterpiece Mystery. Derek Jacobi stars as the Catholic monk, Brother Ked File, and much of the fun of the series comes from its incorporation of historical aesthetics and events. As with Canon Clement, Brother Ked File's first case began as an accidental discovery after King Stephen assigned him the task of burying 94 executed traitors. Among the bodies, however, is a 95th man who was murdered. And so it begins. Through Ked File's investigation into murders, thefts, and disappearances, viewers get an extensive portrait of the power struggles between the Catholic Church, wealthy landowners, and the Plantagenet royals. It's on BritBox. Evil, from 2019 to 24. Evil is an outlier in the crime-solving clergy genre, ditching the typical period setting and quiet English village in favor of a more modern procedural set in New York City. Mike Coulter stars as David Acosta, a divinity school student who investigates possible demonic possessions and medical miracles for the Catholic Church. He works with skeptical forensic psychologist Christian Bouchard, played by Katya Herbers, and tech analyst Ben Shakir, played by Asif Manvi, and together they determine whether faith or science can explain the actions of some of the city's most notorious criminals. Over four seasons, they pursue leads and debate motives while each deals with his or her own personal demons, literal and otherwise. Evil is the furthest thing from cozy, but it grapples with the roles faith, doctrine, and human morality play in criminal behavior, law enforcement, and modern society. It's on Paramount Plus. Father Brown, 2013 to the present. Mark Williams stars as the title character in this BBC series, the second based on G.K. Chesterton's Father Brown novels and short stories. The first, starring Kenneth Moore, ran in 1974 in Britain and later on PBS. Brown is a Catholic priest in the fictional village of Kimbleford, which has a suspiciously high death rate and an overwhelmed constabulary. The officers allow Brown to find evidence of witnesses, administer last rites at crime scenes, and persuade suspects to confess their sins and plead guilty. Brown, who also investigates missing holy relics, is assisted in his sleuthing by his parish secretary and his housekeeper. There have been 13 seasons of the series, with another coming in 2027. It's also on BritBox. And Murder Before Evensong, 2025 to the present. Murder Before Evensong is centered on Canon Clement, played by Matthew Lewis, an Anglican canon in the fictional village of Shampton St. Mary. He never intended to solve mysteries, but the discovery of a body buried beneath the church inspires him to investigate, which in turn inspires his parishioners to veil long-hidden secrets and other crimes. Murder Before Evensong is set in 1988. While Shampton St. Mary is on the surface a cozy place, it also contends with social issues of the times. And that is on Acorn TV. And I am going to take a short break for the moment, and then I'll be back and we'll go to the sports section of today's Chicago Tribune.

Well, back to continue reading from the sports section of today's Chicago Tribune. Let's start with the White Sox game yesterday by Lamon Pope. Chicago White Sox starter Sean Burke walked the first two batters he faced on Tuesday against the Houston Astros. He received a visit from pitching coach Zach Bove. "Just kind of came at me like, look, let's not go down this road again," Burke said. "Let's get back to what you're doing good. I feel like I'm someone that you can kind of get at me a little bit when I'm on the mound. I'll take kind of that, and he knows that kind of one of those visits. Two flyouts and a strikeout followed as Burke got out of the first inning without allowing a run. The right-hander got onto a rhythm the rest of the evening, allowing one hit over 5 2/3 innings in a 5-1 win in front of 26,838 at Delkin Park. "Today, honestly, in my mind, one of the better starts I've had this year, just because I obviously didn't have my best stuff and had to kind of grind through that," Burke said. "The ability to stay in the game and continue to put up zeros and give the innings, obviously you'd like to go out there and just mow down the lineup every single time. But a night like tonight, when I didn't have my best stuff, I can still go out there and almost throw six innings. That, to me, kind of means more of my growth and development for the past couple of years, then the games you're feeling great and you just go out there and mow the lineup down." Burke struck out six and walked four in the 104-pitch outing. The only hit he allowed came in the fifth, a one-out double to center field by Taylor Trammell. "I thought he was really impressive," manager Will Venable said. "Obviously walked the first two batters. Wasn't sharp there the first few innings, but got us through 5 2/3. I thought he did a great job of really settling down." Burke and relievers Brian Hudson, Jordan Hicks, and Grant Taylor combined to hold the Astros to three hits. With the win, the first-place Sox, who are 73-65, maintained their three-game lead over the second-place Cleveland Guardians in the American League Central. The Guardians, at 70-68, beat the Toronto Blue Jays 6-1 on Tuesday. The offense came through Tuesday for the Sox with some two-out production. Andrew Benintendi drove in Sam Antonacci with a two-out single in the fifth against reliever Kai Wai Teng for the game's first run. Colson Montgomery followed with a two-run double. Randall Grichuk drove in two with a two-out double against reliever Tatsuya Imai in the seventh inning, stretching the lead to 5-0. "I never faced him before," Grichuk said. "Saw a couple of heaters, tried to let it get deep, and luckily he put one that was out over the plate, and I was able to put a good swing on it." It was a nice bounce back offensively for the Sox after the team went 1-for-8 with runners in scoring position and stranded Fort Turing during Monday's 6-3 loss. You go back and look at the last few games, kind of the underlying stuff with our swing decisions and hitting the ball hard, did a really nice job offensively with not a lot to show for it, Venable said. "We had 10 walks Monday and didn't really have that big hit. So today was the day that we continued to have good at-bats, get base runners, and the two-out hitting was outstanding." Burke also rebounded from his last outing on August 26 against the Texas Rangers, when he issued a career-high 8 walks in 3-plus innings. While there were still some walks on Tuesday, he didn't let it snowball. "Obviously, I don't think I've felt too in sync the past couple of weeks, but none of that stuff really matters when you're out there," Burke said. "It's just about how you can get outs. I did everything I could to just get the ball over the plate and make good pitches and keep trying to put up zeros, keep trying to get those guys out. I thought catcher Drew Romo did a really good job calling the game and understanding what was working for me in that game. Then the offense kind of picks me up in that fifth inning, giving me a nice lead to work with. I think just Romo calming me down and just feeling a little bit better, feeling more in sync, and the offense obviously too, jumping up and giving me a breath of fresh air with a lead." And the Cubs game by Megan Montemaro. 24 games could define the Chicago Cubs season. As they entered Tuesday night's matchup against the Milwaukee Brewers, those are the remaining regular season games that stand between the Cubs and what they hope is a deep postseason run. How they finish will likely come down to the Cubs' pitching staff. The Cubs feature the best offense and best defense in baseball. The offensive group leads MLB in WRC Plus with 117 runs with 742, walk rate 10.7%, and home runs with 196.
Their stellar defense puts them at a different level, as their 102 defensive runs saved easily exceeded the next closest team, the Blue Jays, with 70. No other big league team has more than 50 DRSs. President of Baseball Operations Jed Hoyer described the Cubs' position player group as the backbone of our team. The reason we were aggressive with the trade deadline was to try to add consistency to the pitching staff, Hoyer said Tuesday. We've had so many injuries throughout the course of the year. In a lot of ways, the bullpen has pitched really well for long stretches. Obviously, that last road trip was not the case, and we blew some leads and blew some games that we haven't lost those kinds of games. But there's no question of what our strength is. We do need to get consistent starting pitching, throw strikes consistently, and hopefully let the position players do the work. Their start to September featured the same pitching issues that have torpedoed too many leads into losses lately. The Cubs couldn't hold their 3-run lead as a 4-run sixth inning by the Brewers delivered a big blow in a 9-4 loss Tuesday. The bullpen was charged with 6 runs as 4 relievers, Daniel Palencia, Ryan Zephyrjohn, Caleb Teobar, and Tyler Ferguson, combined to allow 6 hits, 4 walks, 2 home runs, and 2 strikeouts over the final 3 2/3 innings. 2 of the 3 runs on starter Matthew Boyd's pitching line scored with Palencia on the mound, one of which came home on a balk. I need to execute my pitches better, and it's been tough. Yeah, for sure, but this is baseball, Palencia said. I'm going to have bad days, and this is not me. I want the ball tomorrow. I'm going to be ready. A pair of defensive plays in the 6th didn't help Boyd and Palencia either. Second baseman Matt Shaw's awkward partial headfirst slide, an attempt to stop William Contreras' ground ball, instead resulted in Shaw knocking it into right field for a double. Council then turned to Palencia to face Andrew Vaughn in the jam. After balking in a run, Vaughn sliced a ball toward the right field wall along foul territory that Seiya Suzuki got his glove on but couldn't haul in. Contreras scored on the double to tie the game. Everything continued downhill from there for the Cubs as Christian Yelich followed with a 2-run home run, the decisive blow. These were very difficult plays, but we have to play great defense, and we played good defense tonight, manager Craig Counsell said. Against the best team in baseball, you've got to play great defense. And so we got our glove on a bunch of balls, didn't make plays, and that's the difference in innings when you let a good offense just have more chances. That's what happens. The pitching woes, the early season injuries and current bullpen issues, are threatening to waste stellar offensive and defensive performance this season for the Cubs. The Cubs' additions of right-hander Clay Holmes and Kevin Gausman have played out exactly as Hoyer and the front office envisioned. The duo has helped stabilize the rotation, particularly Holmes, who has allowed just 1 run in his last 4 starts. The pitching staff has been in the middle of the pack league-wide since the All-Star break, though the long ball keeps hurting them. Cubs starting pitchers have combined to allow the second most home runs in the majors over the last 6 weeks. Left-hander Shota Inonaga, in particular, has been doomed by home runs, even for a fly ball pitcher. The Cubs' infrequency in surrendering home runs has cost them games this year and could continue to be costly in the playoffs. We've hit a ton of homers recently. We've given up a lot of homers. Obviously, that's something we have to work on, is giving up fewer homers, Hoyer said. This ballpark has played in a way recently that the ball is flying here, so some of it is unavoidable. But the home run ball has been a challenge for us, and it's something that not only this year, but going forward, you have to really think through, because when the ball is in play, we have the best chance of any team to catch it. But we can't do much if the balls are going in the seats. There are potential pitching reinforcements on the horizon. Left-hander Justin Steele begins his rehab at AAA Iowa on Wednesday, but the Cubs remain cautious about his chances of helping the pitching staff. Hoyer said he's excited for Steele to get back into competition for the first time since early April 2025, before his elbow injury and subsequent surgery, which was then followed by a setback more than 4 months ago when he sustained a flexor strain. Hoyer is very open-minded to letting the rehab process play out for Steele, noting, "I don't know how this is going to go." "We'll see," Hoyer said of Steele being able to help the team. "We're not in development mode at this point. If he can come back and he can help us, he's going to come back and he's going to help us. If there's rust and he needs more time, it's not the time to do that."
Right-hander Edric Cabrera, with a blister, started his rehab Tuesday night and is preparing to be used in shorter stints the rest of the way. He possesses the type of velocity that could be an asset for a bullpen that doesn't feature much, though Cabrera will need to show he can command his stuff and limit walks. Certainly he's got great stuff, and obviously it's not been consistent this year, Hoyer said. He's obviously had these blisters problems, and hopefully the bullpen can help that. Veteran right-hander Shelby Miller is a potential wild card. The Cubs don't want to rush his rehab process as he returns from a second Tommy John surgery. He also needs to show at AAA that he's capable of pitching on back-to-back days without issues. It's too soon to definitively pencil in Miller for a bullpen role over the final weeks of the season, but he's trending in the right direction. It's been a really good bullpen throughout the year. I think we've had a lot of good performances, Hoyer said. You wouldn't have asked me that question a week ago, so I just think that is the nature of bullpens. Recency would say they need to step up and perform the way they did the rest of the year. But, like I said, I don't think you would ask me that 7 games ago. And on the sky. Skylar Diggins will not play another game for the Chicago Sky this season. The team announced Tuesday that the guard will be shut down for the remainder of the season with a re-aggravated right knee injury, an issue that held Diggins out since a July 7 game against the Phoenix Mercury. The final hours before Diggins stepped back from the team in July were filled with turmoil. The guard was moved to the bench. Diggins openly criticized Coach Tyler Marsh for the decision and the organization for delays in completing the team's training facility, which did not open this year despite promises made to free agents. Yet despite her lengthy absence and vocal frustrations, Diggins said she remains committed to playing for the Sky in 2027. The decision that I made that we made as far as shutting it down for this season has nothing to do with next year, in my opinion, Diggins said. We'll just have to see how the offseason goes. We've never had any talks with the organization about trades or wanting to trade or anything like that in this process. One of the big reasons why we're shutting this down is to prioritize my health and for the future and for the future of this organization. I haven't had any expressed or any desire to not talk about me in a Chicago Sky jersey next year. Diggins signed a 2-year, $1.86 million deal with the Sky ahead of the 26th season. Her acquisition was crucial due to the team's lack of a point guard while awaiting the return of Courtney Vandersloot, who made a full recovery from a torn ACL. Diggins racked up 14.2 points, 4.9 assist averages during her brief playing time, but ultimately logged only 19 games for the Sky. Early in the season, Diggins re-aggravated her knee after a month-long recovery process that took place during the off-season. Diggins said she underwent a meniscus repair and scope procedure last October, a process that ultimately held her out of the 2026 unrivaled season. The guard did not expect the injury to linger into the 26th season. However, the Sky planned to rigorously monitor her workload throughout the season due to her injury history and age. Diggins stuck to this plan closely, sitting out for large swaths of practice and foregoing most shoot-arounds to allow her body necessary recovery time. But before she stepped back to focus on rehab, Diggins was averaging a team-leading 29.1 minutes per game despite lingering discomfort from the knee injury. The turning point occurred on July 6, when Diggins learned that she was being benched from her starting position in favor of fellow veteran guards Natasha Cloud and Courtney Vandersloot. On Tuesday, Diggins said she never expected to come off the bench in Chicago, although she did anticipate shifting her role to accommodate Cloud and Vandersloot's strengths. On July 6, Diggins slammed the benching in a series of social media posts, which she followed up with veiled comments on the media, suggesting that she would not, quote, make sacrifices for the Sky while the training facility remained unfinished. Diggins did not play another game after that incident. Diggins spent most of the last 2 months undergoing treatment and physical therapy at Notre Dame, her alma mater, which allowed her to have around-the-clock access to facilities while also staying close to her children at home in South Bend. Although Diggins was physically separated from the team for most of the season, the guard said she remained in lockstep with the Sky. We've had a lot of conversations since we've been able to reflect with both Tyler and I, General Manager Jeff Pagliacci and I, and the organization, owner Mike Alter, and just trying to continue to work in lockstep about what this process will look like, Diggins said.
Diggins described her decision to step back and focus on recovery as a layered issue, noting additional off-the-court concerns, such as the tumultuous two-year process of divorcing her ex-husband, Daniel Smith. The divorce placed Diggins into a single mother role that informed her decision to move closer to home in Indiana. But the guard also didn't obscure her frustrations with Sky leadership regarding the lack of the training facility, which left players in the lurch without consistent access to training and recovery resources. Diggins said players will take a tour of the new training facility next week, a highly anticipated moment for the team after months of delays. Diggins also did not voice outright confidence in Marsh, who she openly criticized at various points in the season for a perceived lack of leadership and a loser mentality in the locker room, but shared a willingness to continue working on their relationship. "I've only known Coach Marsh for this season," Diggins said. "Looking back on it, because we were so young, because there was so much going on, I could have tried to take the time to have a little more conversation. For me with him, I'm just trying to continue our line of communication and how I can be helpful, checking in with him on the sidelines during the games and practices when I can. Some of these concerns will be assuaged by the start of the 27 season. But for Diggins, and the Sky as a whole, the future is still murky after a third straight summer ends without a playoff berth." And we have an article here on the Big Ten football, what to know about all 18 teams in the conference, and we'll just pick a few out here. Welcome to the 2026 college football season. The 2025 Indiana Hoosiers won the Big Ten and national championship and were the first team in the modern era to go 16-0. They have 10 starters back, the hottest coach in the game, and a manageable schedule. It's Ohio State and Oregon generating most of the preseason buzz, though, with both perched 1 and 2 atop the preseason AP Top 25 poll and among 8 ranked teams. And here's what to know about each team in the Big Ten, and we'll just pick a few of them. Let's start with Illinois. Brett Bielema zeroed in on a couple of moments from the last 2 years when he could feel the change at Geese Memorial Stadium. The Illinois coach, of course, felt the energy during the 2024 win against Michigan on a day the Illini celebrated the 100-year anniversary of the stadium. That 21-7 victory broke a 14-game losing streak to the Wolverines, and Bielema believed the crowd had an effect on his players in the game. The buzz was present last season, too, when Illinois beat USC on a game-ending field goal, causing the students to stream onto the field. The Illini built fan interest the last two seasons as they racked up 19 wins, a program record for a two-year stretch. That has carried over to this summer when the athletic department announced it sold out season tickets for the public for the second year in a row and anticipates selling out student season tickets. Kirk Ferentz, this is on Iowa. Kirk Ferentz heads into his 28th season as head coach at number 22 Iowa, and there's no sign he's letting up. Ferentz, who became the Big Ten's winningest coach last season, will find out how good his team is in a hurry. The Hawkeyes' first three conference games are at Michigan, at home against Ohio State, and at Washington. Number 22 Iowa has big holes to fill after 7 players are selected in the NFL draft. Ferentz certainly has enough talent on the roster to win 8 or 9 games and go to a 13th straight bowl, not counting the 2020 pandemic season. On Indiana, 6th-ranked Indiana will be hard-pressed to match last season's magical national championship run. The Hoosiers must replace Heisman Trophy-winning quarterback Fernando Mendoza, the NFL's number 1 overall draft pick and one of a school record 8 draftees in April. The key will be whether a stronger supporting cast and a more run-heavy system

0: turnovers that vexed him at TCU. Indiana's bid for a second straight Big Ten and national title begins September 5th when it hosts North Texas. Then there's Michigan. Number 16 Michigan will likely fall short of a double-digit win season for the third straight year, with six opponents ranked in the AP Top 25, including four in the Top 10. Coach Kyle Whittingham's debut season for the Wolverines may hinge on how much Bryce Underwood improves in his second season, but he should bring stability to a program that desperately needs it. Coming off the firing and arrest of former coach Sherrone Moore, an NCAA rules violation that put the Maize and Blue on probation. Underwood stepped on campus as the number one recruit in the country last year and didn't live up to the hype, throwing just 11 touchdowns with 9 interceptions in 13 games. Whittingham hired a quarterback coach, former NFL quarterback Coy Detmer, to give Underwood a resource he didn't have as a freshman. And Minnesota. After a promising performance during his 2025 debut as a starting quarterback, Drake Lindsey has entered his third year with Minnesota as the 6'5" centerpiece of an offense that has significantly evolved in recent seasons from a heavy and predictable reliance on run-pass options and inside zone runs. Having become one of the most consistent programs in the middle of the Big Ten Pack with a 40-25 record over the last five seasons, Gophers fans are eager for a breakthrough season. And Nebraska. Pressure is building on Nebraska coach Matt Rhule, who is 19-19 overall and 10-17 in Big Ten play over three seasons. A breakout will be difficult for a program that has lost 30 straight against top 25 opponents. The schedule is brutal, with games against Indiana, Oregon, and Ohio State, and three November road trips. Quarterback Anthony Calandera was 2025 Mountain Offensive Player of the Year, but never faced the gauntlet of defenses he'll go against in the Big Ten. Huskers need to find someone to replace the production of Big Ten rushing leader Emmett Johnson. And a lot of talk about Ohio State and Oregon. Ohio State is the preseason number one for the first time since 2015, after their quest for a second straight national title was derailed by Miami in a college football playoff quarterfinal. They return one of the more dynamic offenses in the nation with quarterback Julian Sayin, wide receiver Jeremiah Smith, and running back Bo Jackson. If Ohio State does make it back to the CFP for the third straight year, it will be after navigating a challenging schedule that includes road games against number 5 Texas, number 6 Indiana, number 16 Southern Cal, and number 22 Iowa. November includes home games against second-ranked Oregon and number 14 Michigan. With a tougher schedule and three players picked in the top 11 of the NFL draft, it would be crazy to expect the defense to repeat last year's accomplishment of holding all but two of its regular season opponents under 11 points. And the other one getting all the attention is Oregon. Number 2 Oregon has its highest preseason ranking ever, just behind top-ranked Ohio State after reaching the college football playoff semifinal last season. The only losses for the Ducks were the eventual national champion Indiana Hoosiers. Oregon again aiming to break through that all-elusive title, as it has in all four of Dan Lanning's seasons at the helm. One indication that this might be Oregon's year is the return of quarterback Dante Moore, who announced in January that he was staying in Eugene rather than declaring for the NFL draft. Moore completed nearly 72% of his throws for 3,565 yards with 30 touchdowns and 10 interceptions last season. And with that, I am concluding my readings. First, the feature section, and then the sports section of today's Chicago Tribune. We'll be joining the TIC network at noon. There is a rebroadcast of our reading of the obituaries and the news and business section of the Tribune at 6. At 7, it's a rebroadcast of this morning's Quad City Times reading. And at 8, we rebroadcast this morning's Dispatch Argus reading. It's hot out there, so be careful, and thank you for listening to APRIS.
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2: Sunny temperatures in the lower 70s. Clouds move in late overnight. Showers possible. Temperatures in the lower 60s. On Thursday, cloudy. More showers possible. Temperatures in the mid 70s. The sun rose this morning at 6:12, setting at 7:16 this evening. Stay tuned for more. Heading your way next on the Talking Information Center.
3: When it comes to making plans, you are the best. What about those round trips that you plan in advance, which are perfect?

0: Perfect on your way there and perfect on your way back. Or those.
1: This is Anne reading from the Washington Post on Wednesday, September 2nd. Trump said his deal with Venezuela would lower gas prices. Will it? By Evan Halper, Anthony Fiola, Samantha Schmidt, and Karen Dion. President Donald Trump is touting the deal to acquire a vast stake in Venezuela's oil reserves as a game-changing breakthrough that will drive down prices at the pump and begin to refill depleted energy government oil inventories in the United States. But many in the oil industry are warning not to expect quick relief, that extracting this oil will be a dangerous, laborious, and costly endeavor, and it's not clear how it's all going to come together. Among the little the White House has shared publicly about the deal is that it gives the U.S. government a 35% stake in a Venezuelan oil production company, which is gaining contracts to operate 17 oil fields with estimated reserves of about 65 billion barrels. The U.S. will maintain rights to purchase the extracted oil. Trump and other senior officials have not revealed details on how the plan will be financed, except to say no U.S. government money is involved. The administration hopes private sector investors, who have been skittish about putting money into Venezuela, will be encouraged by U.S. participation and have more confidence in the country's future, according to a senior U.S. official who briefed reporters about the plan Tuesday. Right now, our interest is ensuring that the backing of the U.S. allows the private Venezuelan company to attract the capital investment necessary to ramp up production rapidly, according to the official who spoke on the condition of anonymity under rules set by the administration. Even if the opaque, controversial agreement announced Friday night triggers a surge of investment in oil production, industry insiders and analysts say substantial amounts of new crude would not flow out of Venezuela for years. That much was evident in the shrug with which oil traders responded to the deal. Prices didn't come down at all over the weekend. They went up. On Tuesday, prices rose again and bond yields were surging, driven by renewed concerns over the Iran war. In a sign that faster-acting steps might be needed to ease the price pressure, Trump was scheduled to meet Tuesday with executives of oil refining companies. When Trump announced what he branded the biggest oil deal in world history, he said it would substantially lower gas prices for all Americans. But will it? Not for at least a couple of years, if ever, many in the industry say. Certainly not before voters, who are deeply frustrated by the price of gas, cast their ballots in the fall midterm elections, and probably not before Trump leaves office. That's because the tens of billions of barrels of reserves that the U.S. is seeking to gain access to through the novel deal are very different to get out of the ground, difficult to get out of the ground. Everyone cheering the Venezuela deal thinks a flood of cheap oil is about to hit and pull gas prices down. It isn't. Tracy Shuchart, senior economist at futures trading platform NinjaTrader, posted on X. The barrels that could actually move a U.S. pump price are 5 to 15 years out, she wrote. Venezuela interim president Delcy Rodriguez said the project is signed for a term of 25 years and that the goal is to reach more than 1.5 million barrels per day. A target of 1.5 million is not a huge amount in the context of a global oil industry that produces roughly 105 million barrels per day. The United States grew its oil production by 1.5 million barrels per day in just the last couple of years, said Mark Finley, a fellow in energy and global oil at Rice University's Baker Institute for Public Policy. The Venezuelans are talking about it taking many times longer there. These barrels are likely to be slow in coming. We are not talking about a fast ramp-up. Trump made no mention of gas prices when reporters asked about the deal in the Oval Office on Monday. Instead, he stressed more broadly what a deal he felt he had made for the United States. Here's a deal that nobody's ever heard of, a deal like, Trump said, maybe the greatest deal ever made. Who knows? A White House fact sheet says the deal guarantees the U.S. can purchase at least 20% of all oil produced by its Venezuelan partner at production cost to refill the Strategic Petroleum Reserve. The reserve is a crucial inventory the U.S. can use in times like the wars in Iran and Ukraine to help stabilize prices when there is a shortage of crude globally. It is equipped to hold as much as 714 million barrels of crude in massive salt caves in Texas and Louisiana. That stockpile has been greatly depleted by the administrations of both President Joe Biden and Trump. Its inventory has fallen to just 287 million barrels, creating economic and national security concerns. To help start replenishing the reserves quickly, the agreement offers a discount to the U.S. on some of the oil its Venezuelan partner is currently producing. The topping out process will begin very shortly and is a gift from Venezuela to the people of the United States, Trump said over the weekend. But the Venezuelan company's total production right now is only 200,000 barrels per day. Even with the planned ramp-up, it would take years to replenish the SPR with Venezuelan oil under the terms of the deal. The crude that comes out of Venezuela is also much heavier than what is currently stored in the SPR and would require U.S. refineries to process it. Any major expenditures needed to refill the reserve could require congressional approval and run into opposition from Democrats who oppose the Venezuela deal. It seems a little premature to talk about filling the Strategic Petroleum Reserves when we are still drawing it down, said Kevin Book, managing director at Clearview Energy Partners, a research firm. Some 3 million barrels were drained from the reserve in just the past week, bringing it to its lowest level since 1982. Secretary of State Marco Rubio, a key architect of the deal, told a Senate panel in January that there is no world in which the United States is subsidizing investment in Venezuelan oil. But getting the oil out of the ground and to the market could leave the U.S. taxpayers exposed to quite a bit of risk, experts say. This is one of the points of the deal about which federal officials have been especially cagey. They shared that the U.S. would be claiming its stake through an office of the Pentagon that has been working with private companies to accelerate and scale private investments in critical supply chain technologies, the senior U.S. official said Tuesday. But now that office would engage, how that office would engage is unclear. The expectation in the industry is that it would step up with loan guarantees or some other major backing to major oil firms and other investors that have been sitting on the sidelines. I don't know the answer to where the money is coming from, Book said. The role of the Pentagon is or is not playing remains a mystery. The Venezuelan firm involved is North American Blue Energy Partners, NABEP, the second largest private oil company in the country, controlled by wealthy businessman Alejandro Betancourt. Betancourt said in a statement Monday that the deal will unleash Venezuela's potential to produce oil to the great benefit of both Venezuelans and Americans. The statement noted that the company aims to ramp up production to 1 million barrels per day from its current 200,000 and that the project will require nearly $100 billion in investment. The company is aiming to achieve that goal within 5 years, but expects to produce meaningful increases sooner, within 1 to 2 years, according to a person familiar with the deal who spoke on the condition of anonymity to discuss undisclosed details. NABEP spending in Venezuela to date totals just $1 billion, according to the company's statement. Betancourt, 46, built a fortune beginning in his early 30s when his company won contracts to build power plants for the government of Hugo Chavez, the founder of Venezuela's socialist state. Over the past decade, as he continued to expand his wealth with businesses around the world and as a major player in Venezuela's oil industry, he has faced investigations in multiple countries into alleged money laundering, including in the United States. The Justice Department included Betancourt as an unnamed co-conspirator in two criminal cases in 2018 and 2024, the Post reported. Swiss authorities in May asked the U.S. to arrest Betancourt in connection to a Zurich money laundering investigation against him that remains open. Instead of arresting him, the U.S. granted Betancourt a multi-entry visa for meeting with officials and is now signing a long-term agreement with his company. Betancourt has not been charged, and his lawyer has denied any wrongdoing by his client. Asked why the administration would seek out and facilitate Betancourt's involvement, the senior U.S. official said Tuesday, "We just wanted to have access to him so we could finalize this arrangement." "I'm not nominating anyone for sainthood here," the official said. "We vetted him through our system, and Betancourt had been helpful in dealing with Venezuela during Trump's first term. He is a proven operator, and we had to bring in a partner." Although it will not be explicitly mentioned in the contract with the U.S., NABEP anticipates that it will gain access to U.S. government loans or credit, according to the person familiar with the deal. Investment could also come from other much larger oil companies, though they have generally been reluctant to expand operations in Venezuela and may need further incentives. Although it will not be specifically mentioned in the contract with the U.S., NABEP anticipates that it will gain access to U.S. government loans or credit, according to the person familiar with the deal. Investment could also come from other much larger companies, though they have generally been reluctant to expand operations in Venezuela and may need further incentives. There are huge economic challenges that have to be overcome to make this real, said an oil industry official with deep connections to Venezuela, who spoke on the condition of anonymity to offer a candid assessment. They need to reduce an Exxon or some other big oil company to say we want to join in developing these fields, the person said. Most of these fields have been there and nobody had been saying they want to run over there to develop them. It is economically not feasible to do it. Right now, this feels like pie in the sky, the person said. As oil industry officials are trying to interpret the deal and the extent to which it could spur more production in Venezuela, even they are confused by the mixed messages. The White House said the agreement involves 100-year contracts. Rodriguez said the contracts would last only 25 years. That discrepancy alone could make a big difference to an oil company gauging whether to invest. It matters to the company spending the money, said Dan Mark, global projects partner at Baker Botts, a law firm that represents oil companies. The amount they spend on oil field infrastructure will be a function of how much time they have on the contract. There are other unanswered questions. Could firms count on the deal enduring after Trump leaves office, especially as some Democrats are already signaling they plan to work to unwind it? What happens when Rodriguez, who is serving only on a temporary basis, is no longer in charge? These companies are in the business of taking risk, and these are risks they will try to identify and quantify. Mark said, "There is physical security risks they have to consider, as well as the risk that they won't be able to continue doing what they hope to be doing. It is no different an analysis than these major oil companies need to make in other foreign countries where they operate." Venezuelans are also still trying to comprehend what exactly their leadership has agreed to and what it means for oil production in their country. Francisco Monaldi, director of the Latin American Energy Program at Rice University, said the Venezuelan government appeared to be arguing the deal is nothing completely out of the ordinary, comparing it to other production sharing agreements with private oil operators in the country. "We still have to figure out if this is a more standard, orthodox kind of agreement with some attractive features that the government conceded to the U.S. and to the U.S. companies," Monaldi said, "or if this is something really out of the ordinary in which the U.S. government will have a role we have not seen in a long while in the history of the sector, if ever." The agreement has a much bigger impact on everyday Venezuelans than Americans. Many of their leaders are unnerved by it, despite the administration's framing that it is a boon for Venezuela. I have to stress it was also a very good deal for Venezuela, Trump told reporters Monday. You have the most powerful, the richest companies in the world going into Venezuela, where before it was this unbelievable value that was sitting dormant. But in Venezuela, questions are being raised about who ultimately benefits beyond a regime many voters there see as the illegitimate and big oil firms that are close with the White House. The agreement consolidates the power of Rodriguez. The administration is now more invested in keeping her on as a partner, despite its promise that her interim regime would be replaced with democratically elected leaders. Critics say the U.S. taking control of a vast amount of that country's natural resources in a deal with private oil firms has echoes of colonialism. Let's be clear. This isn't a win, wrote Senator Chris Van Hollen, Democrat Maryland, on X. This is proof Trump put our service members at risk to get Venezuelan oil for his billionaire buddies. Using legal loopholes and executive power, Trump is remaking Washington. By Dan Diamond and Justin Juvenal. President Donald Trump has said he was puzzled when aides told him he could build a massive new White House ballroom without seeking approval. They said, "Sir, this is the White House. You're the President of the United States. You can do anything you want," Trump said last October at a dinner honoring ballroom donors, recounting the exchange. The president has spent his second term in office testing and often proving that claim. Within a week of his remarks, Trump had torn down the White House's East Wing to build his planned ballroom, the most significant change to the White House grounds in generations. He has since directed workers to cut down beloved trees in public parks, ordered up statues at the White House and across the city, and announced plans for new monuments shaped by his own views for the nation's capital. Nearly every corner of the White House campus has been eyed for potential renovations or new construction, including a new helipad, which workers are racing to complete this month. Trump has already paved over the mansion's rose garden and added gilding throughout the building and fenced off the neighboring public park for a months-long renovation project. The president has said he hopes to complete the ballroom and other projects during his term, which ends in January 2029. He and his deputies have insisted that they are beautifying Washington, even as many longtime residents and civic leaders beg him to stop. To accomplish his construction agenda, Trump has subverted norms that guided past presidents, ignored outraged Democrats in Congress, remade expert panels, and outraced the courts. As a federal judge deliberated this spring over whether to halt Trump's rushed renovations to the Lincoln Memorial Reflecting Pool, the administration completed its rapid 6-week project before the judge could rule. The pool has since been drained again for another batch of changes. It is unclear whether anyone can legally stop some of Trump's most audacious projects, such as the ballroom, despite its widespread unpopularity with the public. The Justice Department has argued that only Congress, not the courts, could have stopped the ballroom. But administration officials also maintain that lawmakers already authorized the project by setting aside several million dollars for annual White House improvements. Stopping it, therefore, would require new legislation, which the Republican leadership of Congress has shown no interest in pursuing. That has forced Trump's opponents to seek redress in the courts, but the Supreme Court just created a new major hurdle. The court decided on Monday that a member of the National Trust for Historic Preservation, who had challenged the ballroom, probably lacked legal standing to sue, meaning preservationists had not proved that they were directly harmed by the project's construction. The ruling cleared the way for the president to probably complete his planned 90,000-square-foot addition. It also raised questions about whether preservationists will be able to stop future federal projects. If the National Trust, which was chartered by Congress in 1949 and expressly granted the power to sue, can't use litigation to vindicate the public's interests to historic preservation, who can? Sarah Bronin, a George Washington University law professor who chaired the Advisory Council on Historic Preservation during the Biden administration, wrote in a text message. Trump has removed other potential gatekeepers by firing President Joe Biden's appointees from federal arts and building commissions that have slowed or even halted past administrations' projects. Trump officials say he is merely continuing a tradition begun by Biden, who removed some commissioners. Those commissions have instead sped Trump's changes through, cheered on by appointees with dubious qualifications, such as Trump's executive assistant, whom he personally named to the panels. President Trump showed great leadership in pushing forward expeditiously to complete this important ballroom military complex, Mark Paoletta, a longtime GOP lawyer whom Trump recently installed as the chairman of the National Capital Planning Commission, wrote on Monday, "Well done, Mr. President." Trump may well pay a political price for his actions. A Washington Post Ipsos poll in July found that 32% of the public was enthusiastic or satisfied about Trump's construction projects, while 65% was dissatisfied or upset. The president's focus on his construction projects may have contributed to his historic low standing with voters, which is endangering his party's chances in this fall's midterm elections. Democrats have vowed to launch investigations into Trump's projects and other priorities if they retake Congress. He's been talking about his ballroom at a time when Republicans in Congress would prefer that he talk about pocketbook issues of affordability, the price of groceries, gasoline, said Martha Joint Kumar, a longtime presidential historian and a political science professor emeritus at Towson University. But for Trump, any short-term political cost may be worth paying to achieve his goal of remaking Washington for years to come. Current and former government officials, legal experts, and others pointed to several factors that have allowed Trump to turn his desired projects into reality. Federal judges, including Chief Justice John G. Roberts, Jr., have concluded that Trump's ballroom construction is probably illegal because it was not expressly authorized by Congress. That construction is likely unlawful, Roberts wrote in his dissent on Monday, joined by the High Court's three liberal justices. The five justices in the majority did not tackle the issue of legality, focusing instead on whether the people who challenged the ballroom could get into court at all. If we had a Congress that was interested in policing and overseeing the president, which we don't really have right now, we could imagine action that Congress could take, said Jonathan Adler, a William & Mary law professor. But Republican leaders have shown little appetite for stopping Trump's construction projects through enacting new legislative restrictions, opening investigations, or taking other steps that could force the administration to pause. House Speaker Mike Johnson, Louisiana, and Senate Majority Leader John Thune, South Dakota, earlier this year called for the ballroom to be built after a shooting at the White House Correspondents' Dinner. GOP leaders did back away from plans to potentially steer hundreds of millions of dollars in public funding to ballroom-related security after several Republicans questioned whether taxpayers should foot the bill. Some Democrats insist that they could find ways to slow or halt Trump's projects if they were in charge of Congress. Senators Elizabeth Warren, Massachusetts, Richard Blumenthal, Connecticut, and others have introduced or suggested legislation that would create guardrails around future construction, such as barring the use of public funds for White House construction projects that have not been strictly authorized by lawmakers. Dozens of liberal lawmakers have also signed onto amicus briefs in lawsuits attempting to stop Trump's projects, including the ballroom. There are still opportunities to stop it, whether in this Congress or the next, said Representative Jared Huffman, Democrat, California, who is in line to lead the House's Natural Resources Committee overseeing the nation's public parks, if Democrats retake the chamber. Trump has pursued his projects on federal property, such as public parkland, where he has sometimes been able to directly order rapid changes. The president has said he restored dozens of fountains in the greater Washington area, for instance, an initiative funded by the redirecting money collected from National Park Service entry fees around the country. Some of Trump's larger projects, including the ballroom, a planned triumphal arch, near Arlington National Cemetery and a planned fence around Lafayette Square next to the White House have been presented for review to federal commissions that oversee construction in the Washington area. Historically, those commissions, which were established by Congress and traditionally filled with architects, urban planners, and other experts, have served as a check on federal projects. Their reviews often stretched months or even years. There has been a stark difference between how those panels approached past projects and how they have rushed Trump's priorities. A decade ago, the National Capital Planning Commission spent about 10 months refining a plan to build a new White House fence. This year, the commission spent less than 3 months considering Trump's ballroom and approved the proposal with minimum changes. The rush was unprecedented in recent history, said Bruce Redman Becker, an architect and Biden appointee to the Commission of Fine Arts, who was removed by Trump last year. The commission's new leaders have also provided some cover for Trump's plans. After Trump tore down the East Wing last year, drawing objections and questions about why the White House had not sought approval, Will Scharf, who was then chairman of the National Capital Planning Commission, said that his commission's reviews governed only vertical construction, not demolition. Scharf has also argued that a law limiting the height of most new construction in Washington to 130 feet should not apply to Trump's planned 250-foot-tall triumphal arch. Trump last month named Scharf his new top White House lawyer, replacing him on the commission with Paoletta. The administration's projects have little precedent, former officials and legal experts have said, and Trump's efforts to defend the working in court have resulted in novel legal arguments, sometimes with dueling approaches. In litigation over the ballroom, the administration has argued that the project is too far along for courts to stop. In litigation around the planned arch, the administration has maintained that the project is too early to halt because formal work has not yet begun. No construction schedule exists for the arch project because it has not even been authorized by the National Park Service, Justice Department lawyers told a federal judge last week. Trump officials also contend that Congress effectively authorized the planned arch because lawmakers authorized a somewhat similar project a century ago that was never built. Preservation groups have searched for ways to delay or stop Trump's efforts, winning a victory when a federal judge ordered a temporary halt to Trump's plans to remake the Kennedy Center. The National Trust's case to stop Trump's ballroom was built on a declaration by board member Allison Hoagland, a historian who lives on Capitol Hill and regularly walks by the White House. She said the scale, height, and massing of the ballroom project damaged her aesthetic, cultural, and historical interests. The Supreme Court's conservative majority rejected that argument over the objections of Roberts and the court's three liberals. The dissenters noted that Hoagland's assertion of aesthetic injury was similar to the kind of damage the court had upheld in a landmark 1992 ruling called Lujan versus Defenders of Wildlife. In that case, the court said that plaintiffs must have a real-world injury, not a conjectural or hypothetical one, to have standing to mount a legal challenge. The court's majority this time disagreed. This court has not found standing in circumstances like these before, the majority wrote. To the contrary, we have repeatedly held that mere offense, disagreement, or distaste does not qualify as a concrete and particularized injury. Kimberly Whale, a law professor at the University of Baltimore, said the court's ruling was alarming. It was black and white that the Constitution gives Congress, not the president, the authority to manage and regulate federal property, like the White House, she said. The problem isn't so much the standing test as it is the court didn't apply its own precedent, Whale said, referring to the Lujan case. The way the court has interpreted the rules of standing, requiring an individualized interest, it may be that no one can bring a case, said Adler, the Williams and Mary professor. We are people for whom the White House has a certain significance. That's something we all share as Americans, he said. Traditionally, under a standing doctrine, if we all share that interest, then no one has standing. That's certainly a possibility here. Lake Ontario is now Lake America. Residents of Trump voting Ontario have thoughts. By Laura Beveridge. Serafino Rosso lives in a big home in this tiny town overlooking the Great Lake it's named after. When President Donald Trump renamed the lake, Rosso thought, why stop there? I would like it if they changed the name here to Town of America, the Town of America on the Lake of America. Rosso, a 41-year-old telecoms manager, said proudly while standing outside Ontario's lone grocery store, it makes me feel really patriotic. It felt Canadian before. Trump escalated a trade war with Canada with his executive order renaming Lake Ontario to Lake America, sparking an international outcry. Even in places where most people love Trump, not everyone is on board with upending centuries of tradition to score points in an improvised trade war. Nowhere is the issue more salient than the place called Ontario on the U.S. side of the lake. Republicans have mixed feelings about the rebrand in this lakefront upstate New York community of 10,000 in a county that Trump has decisively won in his presidential runs. I don't think the lake's name should be changed because it's history. Dave Rupp, who runs the town's liquidation store and voted for Trump in 2024, and I don't like changing history. Ontario was originally named Freetown in 1807 in honor of the first settler, Freeman Hopkins. Then it was renamed Ontario less than a year later for the lake forming its northern boundary. Today, Ontario has 7 churches, 2 Dunkin' restaurants, and a town hall. Stickers on pickup trucks read, "Respect Our Farmers." The influence of agriculture on the town shapes how people view Trump's feud with Canada. Some hope his sweeping tariffs on Canadian goods, including agricultural products, would ultimately help American farmers by easing competition across borders. The executive order states that the lake's name change is meant to recognize the extraordinary contributions of the American people and the rich heritage of our history by naming great natural landmarks for our shared achievements. But while signing the order, Trump told reporters that Canada has been ripping us off for a long time on trade, very sadly. Trump similarly ordered the Gulf of Mexico to be renamed the Gulf of America last year in a dispute over immigration. Cassandra Tylanda, who voted for Trump, said that she tries to avoid politics, but she hopes that Trump's tariffs help local farmers. Her grandparents had a dairy farm, and she has a small farm where she grows and cans peaches and pickles. But that doesn't mean she wants to rename the lake. I like Lake Ontario better, Tylanda, 29, said while bartending at a local sports bar and restaurant. But there's nothing I can do about it, she added with a shrug. The name change has also struck a nerve with the president's detractors. Rochester Mayor Malik Evans, who leads the heavily Democratic lakefront city west of Ontario, dismissed Trump's executive order as a publicity stunt. Serena Eaton, who lives near Ontario, said the renaming was a distraction from the Epstein files, the war in Gaza, and other issues that the Trump administration is facing. America doesn't just own the lake, Eaton, 24, said. I'm not going to call it Lake America, but my town is really redneck. I'm sure a lot of people will just switch their brains off and tune out sensible reason. Charles Smith, a member of the Cayuga Nation, who lives just outside Ontario and has lived in New York and Canada, noted the lake's name has deeper roots far preceding American politics. Canadian Prime Minister Mark Carney highlighted that same history in response to Trump's order, explaining in an ex-post that the lake's name comes from the Wendat word Ontario, which appropriately means the lake is beautiful, the lake is big. It's been Lake Ontario for the very, very long time, Smith, 59, said in an interview outside of one of the 2 Dunkin' restaurants, and it will always be Lake Ontario. The name is already being erased from some official sources. The U.S. Interior Department is updating its geographic systems to reflect Lake America as the new name. Over the weekend, Google Maps changed Lake Ontario's name to Lake America for U.S. users, but Canadians will continue to see the name Lake Ontario. Some cheered on the revision, After an afternoon riding his boat on the newly christened Lake America, Frankie Amalfi, 33, praised Trump's leadership in taking on what he saw as Canada's unfair trade advantage. "He will tell you right off the bat that Canada's been getting us for years," Amalfi said as he reclined in Ontario Beach Park's marina in Rochester. "He doesn't let them walk all over us." Soaking in the last of the day's sun to the sound of the lapping lake, Amalfi reveled in how the new name annoyed its detractors and referenced a statement made by the president while signing the executive order. "We have the Gulf of America, the Lake of America," Amalfi said. "All we need now is the Ocean of America." Postal Service plans may keep voters from getting ballots, whistleblower says. By Patrick Marley. An anonymous federal official warned in a disclosure to Congress that a rushed and insufficiently tested U.S. Postal Service system could prevent large numbers of Americans from receiving mail ballots this fall if courts approve President Donald Trump's plans for the midterm elections. The disclosure, made public Tuesday morning by Senator Richard Blumenthal, Democrat, Connecticut, says the Postal Service has adopted an internal 0% failure policy under which an entire batch of ballots would be rejected if a single barcode sampled by a postal employee could not be scanned or matched with information submitted through a new online portal. A batch could contain tens of thousands of ballots, according to the disclosure. "The Postal Service has designed a system to disenfranchise millions of Americans," Blumenthal said in a call with reporters. A Postal Service spokesperson in a statement said the portal would provide a simple, secure, and efficient way to submit voter lists, but did not address the whistleblower's claim about the zero failure policy. "Regardless of political party or perspective, we share a common goal: ensuring that Americans can have confidence that their election mail will be handled securely and delivered reliably," the Postal Service spokesman said. White House spokeswoman Lauren Biss said the Postal Service's plans would be straightforward to implement. "Under President Donald Trump, the federal government is working to ensure safe, transparent, and honest elections," she said in a statement. The fight over the Postal Service plans is rooted in an executive order from Trump that seeks to overhaul mail voting. A judge has blocked those plans for now, but the administration is seeking to reinstate them ahead of this fall's midterm elections. If the administration gets its way, state and local election officials would have to upload lists of voters to an online portal the Postal Service is designing. Postal employees would refuse to deliver to anyone who was not on those lists. The unnamed official alleged that the portal was assembled under constantly changing requirements and with as few as 4 working days available for customer testing before planned launch. If the Postal Service's plans go into effect, election officials will confront new challenges when they mail ballots in large batches. Postal workers plan to scan barcodes on a sample of envelopes to ensure the voters appear on the state's list, according to the whistleblower. If they find even one mismatch, they will refuse to accept the entire batch, the whistleblower said. That means a single mismatch in a batch of 10,000 ballots would prevent 9,999 other ballots from being mailed until discrepancies were resolved. As designed, the process entirely unforgiving, the disclosure said. It could delay ballots by the thousands in repeated verification cycles and thus prevent states from mailing enormous number of ballots. State and local officials often mail ballots in large batches to manage them as effectively as possible. Some states send ballots to all registered voters, and they must place millions of ballots in the mail in a short period. Many election officials have expressed alarm about the Postal Service's overall plans under Trump's executive order because they don't believe they have been adequately thought through for a fast-approaching election. Among the issues they worry about are potential mismatches for mundane reasons. States constantly update their voter rolls, and the list they send to the Postal Service could be out of date within minutes as new voters register and existing ones update their registrations because they've moved. The Postal Service has said states can update their voter lists, but election officials have expressed concerns that the new online portal won't be able to handle a steady stream of updates. The whistleblower disclosure could add to those concerns and bolster legal challenges to the executive order and postal rules. The disclosure, dated Sunday, was submitted to Blumenthal by whistleblower aide on behalf of an anonymous federal official it represents. The organization described the unnamed whistleblower as a federal official with direct knowledge of potentially catastrophic problems in the development of the Postal Service's plans and said the official feared reprisal by the administration officials if identified. Blumenthal said the disclosure late Monday to Postmaster General David Steiner and asked him to provide documents about the Postal Service's plans. Blumenthal is the ranking Democrat on the Permanent Subcommittee on Investigations for the Senate Committee on Homeland Security and Government Affairs. States and voting rights groups sued over the executive order soon after Trump signed it in March. The Supreme Court last week allowed work on the executive order to proceed for the moment, but days later a lower court blocked it. The administration is seeking to get it reinstated but faces timing challenges. Officials in North Carolina are preparing to start mailing ballots on Friday under a state law requiring them to send them to those who ask for them starting 60 days before an election. Other states are set to start mailing their ballots in the following days and weeks. The whistleblower said the Postal Service stopped working on the portal around June 25th after a federal judge blocked implementation of Trump's directive, then resumed work around July 29th while that order remained in effect. The disclosure said work continued after the judge issued a new order on Thursday barring the Postal Service for 14 days from taking further preparatory steps that would apply to all states for the November election. In a brief ruling Monday, the judge said the Postal Service could work on the portal for states that want to voluntarily use it. Postal officials plan to launch the portal on Tuesday, according to the whistleblower, but state election officials and those who work closely with them said they had not been granted access to it by late in the day. Putin pledges to support Iran, rallies leaders to challenge U.S. by Mark Ilyushina. In a joint appearance at a regional security meeting, Iranian President Masoud Pezeshkian on Tuesday thanked Russian President Vladimir Putin for his support in wartime and urged that their nations work together to oppose U.S. sanctions. The United States and its allies, especially in Europe, have imposed extensive economic penalties on Iran over its nuclear program, and more recently its refusal to bow to President Donald Trump's demands in the Strait of Hormuz and against Russia for its continuing war in Ukraine. They do not have the right to impose sanctions whenever they please, violate international law, and then commit acts of aggression, Pezeshkian told Putin, according to a Kremlin readout of their meeting on the sidelines of a Shanghai Cooperation Organization summit in Bishkek, Kyrgyzstan. Putin, in turn, said that his country was trying to help Tehran in its war with the United States. During this difficult period, we are striving to provide you with the necessary assistance, as we have discussed, and are supplying you with essential goods, Putin said, according to the Kremlin account. Putin made his pledge of ongoing support just days after Treasury Secretary Bessent announced a new economic pressure campaign against Iran called Operation Economic Outcast that he said would result in unprecedented economic isolation of Iran. The meeting in Bishkek highlighted the increasingly close military and political alliance between Moscow and Tehran. Iran transferred crucial drone technology to Russia that enabled Moscow to establish a domestic production line for the weapons, which have since wreaked havoc across the battlefield in Ukraine. Russia, in turn, has provided Iran with targeting assistance for retaliatory strikes on U.S. forces and other targets in the Middle East. Pesheshkin praised the cooperation with Russia and said that together the two nations were standing up to Washington. We believe and are confident that in this way we can counter U.S. unilateralism and the unjust sanctions imposed upon us, he said, according to the Kremlin readout. We can find ways to circumvent them within frameworks like the SCO and other organizations. We can bypass unilateral measures and cooperate on a multilateral basis. Putin, in his remarks, lamented the collapse of a 60-day ceasefire between the United States and Iran, which failed to yield a durable truce or agreement on reopening the Strait of Hormuz, the narrow waterway vital to global oil shipments. We welcomed the conclusion of the Iranian-American ceasefire memorandum this June, but unfortunately the truce proved unstable and all too fragile, Putin said. The meeting of the Shanghai Cooperation Organization brought together 10 leaders, including Putin, China's Xi Jinping, and India's Narendra Modi, for a two-day conference. Putin's meeting with Pesheshkin also followed a visit to Moscow by CIA Director John Ratcliffe, which prompted speculation that Washington was seeking to warn Putin against escalating the war in Ukraine or expanding Russian assistance to Iran. Radcliffe's visit to Russia, the first known visit there by a CIA director since late 2021, was preceded by fresh U.S. intelligence indicating that the Kremlin sees the United States as weakened by the Iran war, potentially offering Russia an opportunity to escalate provocations against American interests or its allies in Europe. The discussions at the Bishkek summit in many ways circled around the two wars, which have been marked by China extending varying degrees of political, economic, and strategic support to Moscow and Tehran, while testing the limits of Washington's ability to project power globally. Last year, Trump threatened to impose heavy tariffs on countries buying Russian oil after the 2022 invasion, with China and India among the biggest customers, as a means of inflicting pain that might cripple the Russian budget. But the 100% tariffs that Trump threatened never materialized, and this year, when U.S. military action against Iran sent global oil prices soaring, the Trump administration temporarily eased sanctions on Russian oil to help counter the price spikes and ease the resulting energy crisis. In recent weeks, Trump reached for the same playbook against Iran, threatening an economic D-Day on countries that provided Tehran with assistance. Experts, however, say the new pressure is unlikely to wring concessions. In a joint statement released Tuesday, the Shanghai Cooperation Organization leaders condemned military strikes on the territory of the Islamic Republic of Iran, which have resulted in numerous civilian casualties and significant damage to the country's economy. Without directly criticizing U.S. sanctions on Iran or broader Western sanctions on Russia over its war on Ukraine, the leaders also said in their declaration that they are opposed to any unilateral coercive measures that could have a negative impact on the global economy. For Putin, his blooming bromances with Xi and Pesheshkin and his much-sought-after alignment of non-Western states against Washington was interrupted briefly by Modi's call for an end to the war in Ukraine for humanity's sake. Every day of war sets humanity back a step. We need to move from endless war to its conclusion, Modi said Monday, ahead of a meeting with Putin. Putin responded with perfunctory smiles, saying that Russia is moving toward exactly that, a statement contradicted by Moscow's near daily missile and drone attacks on Ukrainian sites. Dozens of federal judges describe intensifying threats in new report by Joanna Slater. Federal judges are operating in an increasingly hostile landscape of threats, harassment, and intimidation, and require more resources for their protection, according to a new report released Monday based on interviews with dozens of sitting and retired jurists. The report by the Brennan Center for Justice at New York University details a sharp rise in the threats faced by federal judges over the past decade amid deepening political divisions, the spread of social media and inflammatory rhetoric by the Trump administration when judges place limits on executive power. One federal judge, whom the report did not identify, described facing a wave of online harassment and hundreds of threatening phone calls last year after making a ruling in a case related to the administration's immigration crackdown. The judge built a safe room and drilled family members on what to do in case of an intruder after the floor plan of their home was posted on the internet, the Brennan Center said. The judge began varying their schedule and commute and also alerted their child's school, which increased its active shooter trainings. Monday's report, based on interviews with 35 sitting and retired federal judges appointed by every president since Jimmy Carter, marks another sign of alarm from members of the federal bench at the climate facing the judiciary. The Brennan Center, a nonpartisan law and policy institute, offered several recommendations for bolstering judicial security, from increasing funding to deepening protections for personally identifiable information for judges and their families. In a sign of the growing strain with the executive branch, the report also suggested establishing a commission to explore shifting the responsibility for federal judges' security to the judiciary branch itself. Another research report released separately on Monday on threats to judicial independence noted that elected officials from across the political spectrum have made ad hominem attacks on federal judges, but the intensity of the invective has increased since last year. In a rare appearance last month, Supreme Court Justices Elena Kagan and Amy Coney Barrett testified on Capitol Hill about the growing threats faced by members of the nation's top court. In March, the federal judiciary told Congress that security incidents of significant concern jumped by 57% in the 2025 fiscal year and are on track to rise again. While federal judges have faced threats in the past, the report underscores that the jurists believe today's environment is different. U.S. District Judge William Young told the Brennan Center that what is genuinely new is having the executive branch itself be overtly hostile to the federal judiciary. Young, a Ronald Reagan appointee in Massachusetts who has found that some of the administration's actions were unconstitutional, said such hostility manifests itself in different ways. They include public disparagement of judges, baseless conclusions, attacks that would have been unthinkable in prior administrations. President Donald Trump and his allies have reportedly blasted individual federal judges as rogue actors and political activists whose rulings are illegitimate. When asked last month about Trump's personalized attack on judges, a White House spokeswoman said such opinions are a form of free expression and the administration cares deeply for the safety of all members of the judicial branch. Some judges interviewed for the Brennan Center report observed that the intensity of threats had increased since the start of the current administration, whose expansive assertions of executive power have been repeatedly challenged in court. More than 900 lawsuits have been filed against Trump administration actions since January 2025, according to Just Security, a digital law and policy journal at New York University. In nearly 300 of those cases, judges have blocked the administration from proceeding. The federal judges in the report described various forms of harassment and intimidation following rules that reigned in the White House. Some said their personal information and that of their family members was doxed. After one federal judge ruled against the Trump administration, the president and his allies accused the judge of bias, the report says. A wave of threats followed, including a blizzard of hate mail, intimidating calls to the judge's wife's cell phone late at night, and anonymous pizza deliveries sent to the homes of his children and siblings. The threats were so intense, the judge said, that a relative insisted on paying for private security. The U.S. Marshals Service ultimately provided 4 months of full-time protection at the judge's home. The federal judges interviewed for the other report released Monday voiced intense concern for the safety of their family members. Two said they felt like sitting ducks. Another talked about the impact of receiving threatening notes at their home address. I've been a judge for 20 years, the jurist said. In the past, there was never a time that I would walk out my door and be afraid. It's a horrible, horrible feeling. College student steps into traffic is killed after losing immigration status. a Haitian immigrant who had grown increasingly distraught after losing his protection from deportation and being outfitted with an ankle monitor, was run over and killed Monday in what his family believes was a suicide. Pierre Damas Bell, 20, parked on the shoulder of Interstate 70 in Springfield, Ohio, sometime before 8:45 a.m., and got out of his vehicle and walked into westbound traffic, the Ohio State Highway Patrol said. He was hit by a tractor trailer and pronounced dead at the scene. Like an estimated 350,000 Haitian immigrants, Bell had recently lost temporary protected status, which is given to people fleeing nations experiencing disaster, his family said. He had a pending asylum claim, but had been summoned to an Immigration and Customs Enforcement office after the Supreme Court allowed the Trump administration to proceed with canceling the status for Haitian recipients. Federal immigration agents placed an electronic monitoring device on his ankle, which is one way the agency tracks immigrants it is seeking to remove from the country. He felt like he was treated like an animal, his father Pierre Ronald Bell, 40, recounted in a handwritten statement. Ohio authorities said they are investigating the crash. The Department of Homeland Security declined to comment on the circumstances of Bell's death while the investigation is ongoing. The Trump administration has been calling Haitian immigrants into ICE offices to be equipped with ankle monitors and has sent two deportation flights to Haiti since temporary protection status was canceled for people from the troubled Caribbean nation. Advocates for the immigrants say the U.S. government is sending people back to a country where criminal gangs are responsible for massacres, kidnapping, and extortion. Haitian leaders in Springfield and beyond said Bell's death is symptomatic of the extreme stress many immigrants are under as they fear being detained and sent back. These policies are what caused his untimely death, said Guerline Joseph of the Haitian Bridge Alliance, a non

the U.S. in 2024 to reunite with his parents who had fled Haiti 3 years before. ICE said its records show he entered through CBP-1, the mobile app the Biden administration established for immigrants to enter the country at a port of entry and request asylum. The family was granted temporary protected status, purchased a home in Springfield, and settled into life in the U.S. Bell dreamed of studying medicine and graduated from high school in May with honors, and as a proud member of the Junior Reserve Officer Training Corps, JROTC, his father said. He was the eldest of three siblings, and his family described him as smart and responsible. The young man's Instagram account is full of photos of him smiling in his JROTC uniform and displaying his diploma and various academic awards. Bell wanted to continue life as a cadet in the program, but was distressed by what transpired after temporary protected status was canceled for Haitians. His father said he couldn't play soccer as he had for years because of the weight of the tracker. Classmates bullied him and made cruel remarks. He begged federal immigration officers to remove the bracelet, his father said, but they refused. I came to this country to pursue my education. I didn't come here to commit a crime or hurt anyone, he wrote on Instagram in late July. Yet now I'm walking through the streets of the United States with a GPS monitor on my leg, carrying a feeling of shame and humiliation that I never imagined I would experience. That is all the time we have for today. This is Anne saying goodbye, and I'll talk with you again soon.

his resignation as Britain's Prime Minister in June, said on Tuesday that he would leave Parliament, signaling an end to his domestic political career. Mr. Starmer, who became a Member of Parliament in 2015, made the announcement to a local newspaper in the North London electoral district that he represented. Andy Burnham succeeded him as Prime Minister and as Labour Party leader in July. "It has been a huge honour and privilege to represent the best constituency in the country," Mr. Starmer told the Camden New Journal, adding, "I will now focus on other things, and that will be international affairs, including defence, security, trade, and technology in a fast-changing world." Mr. Starmer's decision to quit Parliament will lead to a special election to replace him as a lawmaker in the Holborn and St. Pancras district, a traditional Labour stronghold. The contest will nonetheless test the popularity of the current government. Under Mr. Burnham's leadership, Labour had improved its position in opinion polls. The challenge posed to it by independent candidates and by the Green Party, which was likely to campaign hard in Holborn and St. Pancras, had diminished somewhat. A former chief prosecutor, Mr. Starmer became leader of the Labour Party in 2020 after the crushing defeat in the 2019 general election, which was the party's worst result since 1935. Under his leadership, Labour revived its political fortunes and came to power in 2024 with a big parliamentary majority, although with only around one-third of the vote share. During Mr. Starmer's time as leader, Labour's popularity declined. The government was forced into a succession of policy reversals, and the Prime Minister's communication skills were heavily criticized. In May this year, Labour suffered major setbacks in elections in Wales, Scotland, and many English regions. That proved the catalyst for a swift change of leadership in the party when Mr. Burnham, the former mayor of Greater Manchester, won a special parliamentary election, giving him a seat in Parliament and putting him in a position to make a challenge for the leadership. Under fierce political pressure, Mr. Starmer stepped aside and Mr. Burnham became Prime Minister without a contest. U.S. politics. How the Supreme Court locked away its own history. After Justice Scalia died, the justices held private negotiations about locking away the papers. By Jody Cantor. In early 2016, Justice Antonin Scalia died suddenly of a heart attack on a Texas ranch, sending his Supreme Court colleagues into a period of grief and uncertainty. Behind closed doors, they had to contend with another piece of unsettling news. Justice Scalia, the leading light of the conservative legal movement, had left no plans for his working papers, according to five people aware of the situation. For a Supreme Court justice, this was the equivalent of dying without a will. With no instructions for creating an archive or opening it to the public, the definitive inside account of his work and the court's could have been lost or emerged with uncomfortable speed. So following his death, his colleagues entered into private negotiations to try to head off any such situation in the future. In a series of memos and conference meetings, Chief Justice John G. Roberts, Jr., led the surviving justices in discussions about imposing a more uniform seal for their own papers, according to several people with knowledge of the process. The absence of instructions from Justice Scalia and ensuing confidential conversations, which had not previously been reported, helped explain why the nation's highest court could be so difficult to understand. The ultimate record of the court's work was considered the personal property of each justice, to dispose of or share as he or she chose. Many of the justices valued confidentiality over transparency and chose to postpone scrutiny of the work for years to come.
In contrast, the executive branch had been required to preserve and ultimately make a public record of the inner workings. There were no laws to determine what the justices saved, shredded, burned, or revealed, and when. The court did not share any information about policies or plans for records. A spokeswoman for the court did not respond to written questions. People familiar with the episode after Justice Scalia's death, who spoke to the New York Times on the condition of anonymity because of the court's sensitivity over disclosure of internal workings, recalled that a consensus was reached, but had differing memories of the terms and how solid or lasting it was. Still, the death of Justice Ruth Bader Ginsburg, just a few years later, provided a clue. Her Supreme Court papers went, at her direction, to the Library of Congress on the condition that no case file would be opened until every justice involved in the matter had died, a restriction that could lock away many documents for decades. Though some justices in previous eras arranged for the papers to be released not long after their own deaths, the trend on the Roberts Court had been to impose much tighter restrictions, serving to further obscure a branch of government that resisted calls for more transparency. Each year, the justices carefully composed and edited about 60 opinions in argued cases to share with the world. The fuller, richer narratives of each case, showing the behind-the-scenes stories of how members of the court pressured, persuaded, and prevailed over one another to arrive at those opinions, had been hidden away in the justices' working papers, their confidential internal memos, and opinion drafts. "There is a story behind every Supreme Court decision," said Brad Snyder, a legal historian at Georgetown University and the author of a biography of Justice Felix Frankfurter. "Without the papers, we cannot understand it. The justices said they want to keep those internal exchanges out of view, contending that secrecy protected the authority and finality of the decisions." Since Justice Scalia's death, two members of the court retired. Neither of them, Justices Anthony M. Kennedy and Stephen G. Breyer, announced plans for the papers. Because of the court's lack of transparency, it was impossible to say what will become of the inner history of its current work, which scholars said was more crucial and more endangered than ever. In the decades since 2006, the Roberts Court had been issuing many orders on what critics called the shadow docket. These temporary but consequential emergency rulings often lacked routine information, like tallies of how the justices voted or explanations of the court's logic. In those cases, the public would be able to learn the court's reasoning only from the justices' working papers, making the collections from the Roberts years particularly important. If all of the justices followed the same terms of Justice Ginsburg, that material would not emerge for generations. People familiar with the court's operations said they worried that some of the most authoritative and revealing records were not being saved at all. That was because some work was now conducted digitally, via emails and texts. Those people who spoke on the condition of anonymity to describe internal matters said they were unaware of any consistent procedures for saving electronic records. "We will be unable to write a rich history of the Roberts Court," Mr. Snyder said. Many government agencies made clear to the public how the agency handled its records. Patricia McCabe, a spokeswoman for the court, did not respond to questions about the court's practices, including whether court emails were deleted. Asked why the court refused to provide any information about the policies for document retention, Ms. McCabe declined to answer that question as well. "The revelations found in past justices' working papers were so potent
that they caused bruised feelings between the justices and blow-ups between government institutions, because no law governed the preservation of the justice's work. Each justice, assisted by staff, built his or her own archival trove, deciding which memos, drafts, voting sheets, and meeting notes to preserve or destroy. In 1986, Justice Byron R. White, a former professional football player who staunchly guarded his privacy, summoned his clerks to his chambers for a special assignment that took several weekends. Together they marked his quarter century on the court by feeding his records, including from the landmark Miranda Rights case, into a shredder purchased for the occasion, according to Dennis J. Hutchinson, his biographer. "Here is an article, here is an entire book," one of the clerks later told Mr. Hutchinson, describing what it was like to insert invaluable history into the jaws of the machine. "I could not believe how much history was going down the chute," he said. Two justices in modern memory opted for more open approaches. One spring morning in 1993, the justices opened the morning copies of the Washington Post to find detailed accounts of the internal debates. Earlier that year, Justice Thurgood Marshall, the first black member of the court, had died, and his papers had been donated to the Library of Congress. With no announcement, the library had opened his papers for public review, and Post reporters had been digging through the newly released archive. The surprise release led to a brawl over how to interpret the justice's written instructions. In a furious public letter, Chief Justice William H. Rehnquist took a swing at the Library of Congress, accusing it of bad judgment and of opening the records, some only 2 years old, prematurely. Justice Marshall's family sided with the Chief Justice, asking a senator to request that the papers be resealed. The library defended its reading of Justice Marshall's instructions. The papers stayed open. In the wake of that controversy, the justices considered establishing common timelines for releasing the papers, but could not come to a consensus, according to the papers of Justice Harry A. Blackmun, who chose to make his papers public 5 years after his death. "This is the people's court. It is not our court," Harold Hongju Ko, a Yale law professor and former Blackmun clerk, recalled his boss saying, "Who cares if we are embarrassed? The main purpose here is to educate the public." The 2004 release of Justice Blackmun's papers again caused shock at the court because of the unvarnished portrait they revealed. Unlike Justice Marshall, who had saved his papers haphazardly, Justice Blackmun had preserved his with pinpoint discipline. The result was a 24-year chronicle of his time on the court that exposed tensions among the justices, his own heavy reliance on clerks, and a bombshell. In 1992, the court had come close to overturning Roe v. Wade, but a centrist coalition of justices had secretly worked together to save the federal right to abortion. The precedent had been far more vulnerable than outsiders realized. A year after that release, John Roberts joined the court as Chief Justice. The court's new leader was reserved and disciplined. He rarely gave interviews or delivered speeches. His letters about the state of the federal judiciary, released annually over his 20-plus years as the head, seemed designed to avoid making news. According to people who worked at the court, his preference had been for the justices to speak in the official voice of majority opinions. He disapproved of the release of the Blackmun papers, citing them from the bench during oral argument, but calling them an unfortunate source of knowledge. After Justice Scalia's death,
the Chief Justice led the discussions among the justices about how to handle the papers. People familiar with the discussions said, as for Justice Scalia's own papers, his family directed that they be archived at Harvard Law School, which in 2017 announced that the case files would remain sealed until every other justice who participated in a case had died. Justice David H. Souter retired in 2009 and died last year. He left instructions that all of his papers remained sealed for 50 years. That meant a complete record of Bush v. Gore, for instance, the court's still controversial decision to intervene in the 2000 presidential election, would not be available until 2075. The fullest record of the Roberts Court, meanwhile, was hidden away in the basement, in the bowels of the Supreme Court, below the red velvet grandeur of the courtroom and the shuffle of tourists. The justices were assigned storage rooms in which they stored case files, said people familiar with the court's practices. Access to the records in the basement was highly restricted. Every year, about 36 new people were allowed to read some of them. The justices' incoming law clerks, who arrived for year-long apprenticeships. Reading those files cleared away the mystery that surrounded the court, said those who had seen them. Clerks often asked to read the insider accounts of the most game-changing decisions, including how the justices decided to overturn limits on campaign spending in 2010 and approve gay marriage nationwide in 2015, in both instances by just one vote. The deeper education, said those who had read the papers, was in learning about the dynamics among the justices. The papers revealed when a coalition had come together or dissolved, what had spurred the justices to sometimes cast surprising votes, the tactics they used to influence one another, and how they addressed one another in private. In public remarks, the justices argued that the judicial independence required keeping these kinds of exchanges private, so they could bat around ideas and change positions. If the justices don't have trust in one another and all the people who work for us, then those kinds of honest conversations that we need to do our business are not going to take place, Justice Elena Kagan told senators earlier this summer while testifying on Capitol Hill about the court's budget, as she decried reports in the Times and Politico that included internal information. But some scholars questioned why papers should be sealed long after a justice had retired. It is reputation management, said Mary Ziegler, a legal historian at the University of California, Davis, adding that the justices were protecting themselves from examination and second-guessing. The papers were the most direct accountability mechanism we had for justices, said Margaret Kowoka, a law professor at Ohio State University who studied government secrecy. She maintained that given the justices' extraordinary decades-long tenure, they should know the deliberations would be scrutinized within a reasonable amount of time. The Presidential Records Act required that White House records be preserved down to the last scrap, then made public 5 years after a president left office, or, for some sensitive documents, 12 years. The Federal Records Act governed the retention of executive agency documents. There was no equivalent for the judiciary, and while the working papers of some members of Congress were considered the personal property, some committee documents were preserved and released on a set schedule. During the post-Watergate years, a congressional commission recommended converting judicial papers from private to public property and setting a uniform timeline for release, no more than 15 years after a justice left the bench. Legislators showed little appetite for adopting the idea, and the proposal
was all but forgotten. The Trump era transformed and heightened the importance of the justices' working papers instead of merely revealing the backstory of a lengthy published opinion. They would one day provide the public's first opportunity to understand why the court ruled as it did in some emergency matters. Since Mr. Trump's return to office, the court used the fast track, called the emergency or shadow docket, more than 20 times to allow the administration to implement contested policies. Some of those decisions came without any legal reasoning. The more cases get decided without full opinions, the more important it is to get access to the papers. Stuart Banner, a legal historian at the University of California, Los Angeles, said in an interview, "It was virtually impossible to estimate when, if ever, the public might see those records. The court's liberals had criticized its opacity, and the newest member, Justice Ketanji Brown Jackson, showed a willingness to buck her colleagues. She or another justice could unilaterally decide to reveal the court's secrets at any time, provided they had been preserved. Scholars and historians were particularly worried about what electronic material was being saved at the court and how. Another question the court had not answered. Even if no law applies to the Supreme Court's records, the emails are still government property of great historical importance, which the court should manage and preserve for eventual public access," said Gary M. Stern, a former general counsel of the National Archives. Because each justice was his or her own boss, it was not clear that anyone was forced to confront or decide the issue, an uncomfortable one because it was about mortality. Justice Breyer retired in 2022 and had been teaching at Harvard. He turned 88 in August. In an email message, he did not respond to questions about the court's practices. As for his own papers, he said he was still considering his options. War in the Middle East. At G20, Besant said U.S. allies supported economic war against Iran. The Treasury Secretary was also facing pushback on the Trump administration's trade policies. By Alan Rappaport and Jim Tankersley. Treasury Secretary Scott Besant said on Tuesday at a meeting of finance ministers from the group of 20 nations that he had received significant support for the United States' initiative to strangle Iran's economy. Speaking on the sidelines of the two-day summit, Mr. Besant expressed optimism that the European Union, Britain, and the United Arab Emirates were prepared to join the United States as it embarked on Operation Economic Outcast. The Trump administration unveiled the campaign last week and had warned that countries that failed to sever economic ties with Iran would face U.S. sanctions and other economic penalties. "We are going to economically asphyxiate this regime," Mr. Besant said in an interview with Larry Kudlow on Fox Business. The Treasury Secretary went on to say that Iran reminded him of the snakes he encountered as a child growing up in South Carolina. He recalled that poisonous snakes continued wiggling tails after being decapitated. "We are burying the head of the Iranian snake," Mr. Besant said. "The snake does not know it is dead yet, but it will stop wiggling when the sun goes down." Mr. Besant said that the Treasury Department would announce additional sanctions on banks that Iran relied upon to facilitate transactions that fund the economy. He also said that the department was working to seize Iranian leaders' assets abroad, including, specifically, money in bank accounts in the British Virgin Islands.
Last week, the United States shut down the Dubai branch of an Egyptian bank that the Treasury Department said had helped Iran evade sanctions. The war in Iran had roiled the global economy, sending global energy prices higher and slowing growth around the world. The Treasury Secretary expressed optimism that the disruptions would be temporary. He predicted that oil transport routes would quickly adjust to Iran's blockade of the Strait of Hormuz, a consequence of the war. In 2 years, the Strait of Hormuz will be a worthless piece of water, Mr. Besant said. While the United States was trying to marshal global support to confront Iran, it was facing blowback from American allies over President Trump's trade policies. The tariffs on Canadian goods had come under repeated criticism from other attendees at the conference. On Tuesday morning, Lars Klingbeil, the German vice chancellor, told reporters that tariff conflicts waged by the USA, such as with Canada, destroy trust and ultimately harm everyone involved. On Monday, Mr. Besant dismissed the retaliatory measures that Canada, which was the United States' second largest trading partner, had taken. He suggested in an interview on CNBC that the northern neighbor of the United States was too small to wage a trade war. I don't think you can be in a tit-for-tat with someone who is 13 times larger than you are, Mr. Besant said, referring to the size of the country's economies. Trump administration. Map apps were all handling Lake America differently. Navigation companies faced a new dilemma after President Trump ordered Lake Ontario to be renamed Lake America by Victor Mather. Map apps responded to President Trump's order to rename Lake Ontario to Lake America amid an escalating trade war with Canada. Google changed the lake's name on the Maps application after the executive order was signed. MapQuest publicly refused to make the update. It was not immediately clear what Apple would eventually do. The tech company's decisions seemed to matter to Mr. Trump. He reached out to Apple to ask it to make the change, according to Interior Secretary Doug Burgum. I know that the president reached out to Apple directly, Mr. Burgum told Fox News on Monday. Mr. Burgum also said that for place names ordered to be changed, staff at the Board of Geographic Names plug that into the software, and then that software cascades down, so all the map providers would do that. Noting that the name Lake Ontario was 400 years old, Prime Minister Mark J. Carney of Canada said on social media, "Naming reality means calling it Lake Ontario, then, now, and always." As of Tuesday morning, the Apple Maps app still listed an unchanged Lake Ontario. It did show the Gulf of Mexico as the Gulf of America. Mr. Trump ordered that change after he was inaugurated in January 2025. Google and Apple made the change on the map apps within a month. MapQuest had continued to display the Gulf of Mexico. Apple did not immediately respond to a request for comment. Google said in a statement, "We update Google Maps to reflect name changes in official government sources. American users would see Lake America. Users in Canada would continue to see Lake Ontario. Others would see both names displayed," the company said. The dispute provided an unexpected boost to MapQuest, a pioneering site from the 90s that had fallen largely into disuse as Google and Apple boomed. It put up a four-word social media post, "We're not changing it," along with a map labeled Lake Ontario. MapQuest was downloaded 80,000 times
on Apple's iOS platform on Sunday, Forbes reported, citing App Figures, a market intelligence company. In early August, that figure was around 500 daily downloads on average. One basic problem for the mapping companies is that there is no single uncontested authority to defer to, said David R. Rain, a professor of geography at George Washington University. Map companies needed to make decisions when there was a conflict. Showing different names to different users depending on the location could seem like an elegant technical solution, he said. It raised a huge cartographic question. Was a map telling us what a government called a place or what the people who lived there called it? Noting the increase in downloads for MapQuest after it took a stand against Lake America, Derek H. Alderman, a professor of geography at the University of Tennessee, said that many people wanted map companies to take a moral stand on the matter. It matters to them, he said, adding, maps and the name places helped define the world we came to live in and know. Although map tech companies appeared on the surface to be simply about delivering the latest and most accurate geographic information, they were actually deeply involved in the politics of representing the earth and shaping histories and identities with visibility and legitimacy on maps. This was the true pressure and responsibility under which map tech companies worked. Lindsay Clancy Trial. Clancy murder trial. Judge told struggling jury to keep deliberating. Jurors said they were deadlocked after 18 hours, but the judge pushed them to keep trying to reach a verdict in the high-profile case of a mother who strangled her three children, by Maya Spoto. Jurors in the trial of Lindsay Clancy said they were deadlocked on the fourth day of deliberations, but a judge ordered them to keep trying to reach a verdict. The Massachusetts mother faced murder charges in the strangulation deaths of her three children. After many hours of deliberation, we are unable to come to a unanimous decision, the jurors wrote in a note read by the judge in open court on Tuesday. Judge William Sullivan sent them back to the jury room, noting that he knew that the trial was long and taxing, with over 80 witnesses and more than 300 exhibits. Because of that, he said, I am going to ask you to go back out to keep deliberating. Failure to reach a unanimous verdict would have resulted in a hung jury and a mistrial, with neither a conviction nor an acquittal. The murder charges against Ms. Clancy would remain in place, and prosecutors could decide whether to try her again with a different jury. Entering the day, jurors had spent about 17 hours discussing the case, with only one brief request to the court about viewing evidence. They started deliberations on Thursday afternoon, after more than 4 weeks of often wrenching testimony at the courthouse in Plymouth, Massachusetts. Judge Sullivan had gaveled the court into session at 9 a.m. and sent jurors home at about 4 p.m. He dismissed them on Monday with the words, "Stay the course." Ms. Clancy, 36, did not deny killing her children with exercise bans in 2023, but she pleaded not guilty. Her lawyers argued that she should not be held legally responsible because she was suffering from postpartum psychosis. Kevin Reddington, Ms. Clancy's defense lawyer, said the jury asked on Friday to look at a knife and prescription pill bottles that were thought to be connected to Ms. Clancy's suicide attempt. Mr. Reddington argued that Ms. Clancy had been over-medicated for severe postpartum mental illness
and had hallucinated a male voice commanding her to kill her children and then herself. Jennifer Sprigg, a prosecutor, told jurors that Ms. Clancy made a series of premeditated choices before killing Cora, 5, Dawson, 3, and Callan, 8 months. Those included asking her husband to leave the house and strangling the older children first because they were more likely to resist. "You know to a moral certainty she is guilty," Ms. Sprigg said. For a guilty verdict, the prosecution needed to prove beyond a reasonable doubt that Ms. Clancy both committed the crime and was criminally responsible for it. If jurors found Ms. Clancy guilty, they needed to choose among first-degree murder, second-degree murder, and manslaughter. The option of a manslaughter verdict potentially helped jurors reach consensus and made the prospect of a hung jury less likely. If there was a hung jury, prosecutors needed to decide whether to seek a retrial or to make some deal with Ms. Clancy and her lawyers, said Lori Levinson, a Loyola Law School professor. She added that it could take a week or more for them to consider the options. Judge Sullivan instructed jurors that Ms. Clancy would not be criminally responsible if she had a mental disease or defect that prevented her from controlling her actions or from understanding that they were legally or morally wrong. In the months before the killings, Ms. Clancy was reporting persistent, disturbing, and intrusive thoughts. She was prescribed psychiatric medications. At the beginning of January 2023, she self-admitted to a psychiatric hospital where she stayed for 5 days. On the night the children were strangled, Ms. Clancy's then-husband, Patrick Clancy, said he found her lying injured in the backyard. Ms. Clancy had cut her wrists and neck and jumped from a second-story window of the home, leaving her partially paralyzed. The last week of trial testimony came from rebuttal witnesses brought by the prosecution to respond to claims made by the defense. The expert witnesses provided the assessments about Ms. Clancy's state of mind at the time of the killings. They said the killings were not necessarily the result of psychosis. Mr. Reddington, however, said during closing arguments that Ms. Clancy had repeatedly sought help for her deteriorating mental illness, but that doctors had failed her. Ms. Sprigg countered, saying that the case was not about our mental health system or how it treats women. U.S. politics. House cleared bill to avert an election season shutdown. Lawmakers sent the legislation to President Trump in an overwhelming vote, reflecting bipartisan enthusiasm around punting a messy spending fight until after the midterms, by Katie Edmondson. The House overwhelmingly passed a stopgap bill on Tuesday to avert a government shutdown at the end of the month, sending it to President Trump's desk and punting a spending fight until after the midterm elections. The vote was a lopsided 370-48, a reflection of the bipartisan enthusiasm for heading off any funding fight before November, when voters would decide which party would control Congress for the final 2 years of Mr. Trump's term. It paved the way for lawmakers to quickly return to the campaign trail for the critical final weeks before the elections. The legislation, the product of bipartisan negotiations in the Senate, would keep federal funding flowing at current levels through December 11th. It would also bar the Trump administration
from transferring funds to the Border Patrol, a demand of Democrats who refused to support spending to carry out the president's immigration crackdown. It also included a one-month delay for a ban on intoxicating hemp products scheduled to go into effect in November, a provision inserted at Mr. Trump's request that incited a mini-revolt among Republicans in the Senate who opposed the measure. This clean short-term continuing resolution simply keeps the government open, protects the progress we've made, and preserves the path to full-year appropriations, said Representative Tom Cole, Republican of Oklahoma, and the chairman of the Appropriations Committee. This will allow Congress time to get past the November elections and allow us time to assess and move forward with further appropriations measures in November and December. It passed over the opposition of right-wing Republicans who objected to the inclusion of the delay of the hemp ban and did not include additional funding for Mr. Trump's immigration crackdown. The stopgap bill did not fund CBP and ICE, leaving these agencies at the mercy to be refunded under a radical, progressive Democrat administration in a few years, Representative Chip Roy of Texas wrote on social media, laying out his objections. Bruised from a pair of shutdowns that consumed much of the past 2 years, both Republicans and Democrats were eager to maintain the status quo and steer clear of a bigger spending fight, at least until December. The first government shutdown was in October 2025, when Democrats sought unsuccessfully to use the leverage over federal spending to force the president to cut a deal on extending expiring health care subsidies. Another came in February 2026, when Democrats refused to fund the Department of Homeland Security, shuttering the agency as they tried and failed to pressure Mr. Trump to agree to new restrictions on federal immigration agents after the killings of U.S. citizens amid his deportation campaign. The legislation also included language temporarily blocking the White House Budget Office from carrying out a proposed rule that would allow the administration to cancel grants to recipients that did not conform to Mr. Trump's political views and enable his team to steer significant funding to causes and organizations aligned with him. Democrats cited that measure in part in explaining the support for the legislation. This is an important first step, but more must be done to permanently block this policy before it is allowed to take effect, said Representative Rosa DeLauro of Connecticut, the top Democrat on the Appropriations Committee. Federal funding must be awarded as Congress intended. War in the Middle East. U.S. launched airstrikes on Iran for second time in 3 days. U.S. Central Command did not say precisely what it was trying to destroy in Iran, but it said the attacks were aimed at Iran's Islamic Revolutionary Guards Corps. By Pranav Bhaskar and Farnaz Fasihi. The U.S. military said on Tuesday that it had struck military targets in Iran in retaliation for Iranian attacks on ships and U.S. forces in the region, raising the risk of the conflict escalating once again. Hours later, the Islamic Revolutionary Guards Corps announced that the country had launched a regretful response to America's strikes, though the group did not say how it was retaliating or where. It also accused the United States of bombing sites on the southern coast of Iran, including several civilian locations. The exchange of strikes came after the two countries traded attacks on Sunday,
puncturing a month-long calm since President Trump pulled back after concerns over dwindling U.S. munition stockpiles and unveiled a campaign to strangle Iran's economy. The hostilities underscored that the conflict, which began 6 months ago, appeared far from a durable solution. U.S. Central Command did not specify where it was striking in Iran, but it said the attacks were targeting Iran's Islamic Revolutionary Guards Corps. Iranian state media said projectiles had hit sites in Chabahar and Konarak, two southern port cities east of the Strait of Hormuz. In a social media post, Mr. Trump said the U.S. attacks were large and powerful, and in retaliation for the Iranians' failed attempt at adding sea mines to the strait. He added that if the failed nation of Iran retaliates for this very justified attack, it will be hit again at a much harder and higher level. Two Iranian officials who spoke on the condition of anonymity to discuss the U.S. attacks said the strikes hit several sites across Iran's southern shores, including a military base in Bandar Abbas, the perimeter of the commercial airport on Qasem Island, and targets in Sirik and Chask. The official said the attacks caused significant damage. The deputy governor of the Hormozgan province, Ahmad Nafisi, told state television that a wedding ceremony and a residential home were struck in the city of Kuistak. Mr. Nafisi said two people were killed and at least 20 people were wounded. Central Command did not immediately comment. Oil prices jumped and were up about 4% after the U.S. military said it had retaliated over Iranian strikes on commercial ships. Two ships were attacked within minutes of each other on Monday, according to Marisks, a risk consulting firm. The U.S. military said on Sunday that its forces had bombarded Iranian troops on Larak Island that were preparing to launch rockets aimed with mines into the Strait of Hormuz, the vital shipping corridor for oil and gas. Such an artillery weapon would be unusual, and it was not possible to independently confirm the military's report. The Iranian Foreign Ministry said several people were killed and wounded in Sunday's strikes, but did not provide specifics. The Islamic Revolutionary Guards Corps said it retaliated by firing at bases in Jordan and the United Arab Emirates that host U.S. military personnel. The Jordanian authorities said they had intercepted 8 missiles in their airspace, while the Emirati military said it had responded to a drone from Iran. There were no reports of damage or casualties. Even as the fighting slowed in recent weeks, there had been few signs of resolution to the issues at the heart of the war that Mr. Trump began in late February alongside Israel. A memorandum of understanding between Tehran and Washington quickly broke down after it was signed in late June. Since then, Iran fired on ships passing through the Strait of Hormuz, severely curbing the ability of U.S. allies to export oil and gas, and gaining significant leverage. Iranian officials demanded steep and immediate concessions in exchange for reopening the strait, which U.S. officials rejected. The Trump administration sought to squeeze Tehran economically by enforcing a naval blockade on Iranian ports and increasing sanctions on Tehran. Thoroughly enforcing sanctions was notoriously hard, and Iran's case would require messy run-ins with allies and powerful rivals capable of retaliation, most notably China. Trump administration. Could J.D. Vance win over skeptical Jewish voters? The vice president was attempting to unite conservative Jews with their antagonists in one coalition. As one appearance in Nevada on Monday showed,
Some were uneasy about it. By Yair Rosenberg and Theodore Schleifer. When Vice President J.D. Vance's team was mulling whether to accept an invitation to speak to the Republican-Jewish Coalition, intermediaries reached out to a few prominent Jewish donors for a gut check. What type of reception would he get exactly? Many Jewish conservatives had major reservations about Mr. Vance, which had only escalated in recent months as Mr. Vance became the public face of the administration's diplomatic efforts with Iran, Israel's sworn enemy. So his appearance at the group's biannual conference in Las Vegas, where he would face one of the Republican factions most skeptical of him, his ambitions, and associations, would be a risk. The outreach by Mr. Vance's allies, described by two people with knowledge of it, who were granted an amenity to discuss private communications, reflected a delicate balancing act. An all-but-certain presidential candidate next year, Mr. Vance was trying to hold together a coalition that had been bitterly divided over anti-Semitism, the place of Jews in American politics, and the U.S.-Israel relationship. In closed-door remarks on the fifth floor of a Vegas Strip casino, the vice president defended his relationships with divisive influencers, noted parallels between his Catholic faith and Judaism, and called for rewriting the playbook for how Republicans made the case for the U.S.-Israel alliance, according to audio of his question-and-answer session obtained by The Times. Mr. Vance flew to Las Vegas from Michigan, where he called Dr. Abdul El Sayed, Michigan's Democratic Senate nominee and an outspoken critic of Israel, very, very evil, at a rally for Dr. El Sayed's Republican opponent, former Representative Mike Rogers. The vice president's stop in Las Vegas was widely understood, including by members of the coalition's board, as an attempt to smooth things over with an influential community that remained one of the holdouts in the Republican donor class and commentariat. Even before he addressed the group on Monday evening, the tension was palpable in the room. "I have gotten about 100 texts in the last 2 days. Why Vance?" Sid Rosenberg, a conservative radio personality, told the group earlier in the day before imploring the crowd to give Vance a chance. The reasons for Jewish Republicans' unease with Mr. Vance included some of his pronouncements on Israel and Iran and his close connection to Tucker Carlson, an influential conservative commentator who repeatedly antagonized American Jews. "People are concerned about the Tucker Carlson relationship and the question about whether the vice president's support for Israel and opposition to anti-Semitism will be as strong as what we have seen from President Trump," said Kenneth L. Marcus, a former Trump administration official who attended the coalition meeting. A former Fox News host who regularly interviewed Mr. Vance on his show, "Mr. Carlson was instrumental to his ascent, boosting Mr. Vance's 2022 campaign for the Senate and later pushing for him to become Mr. Trump's running mate in 2024. Mr. Carlson also hosted Holocaust apologists on his popular podcast, cordially interviewed Nick Fuentes, the country's most prominent white nationalist influencer, and produced a video series that falsely claimed Israel had foreknowledge of the 9/11 attacks, but kept the information from the United States. Mr. Carlson assailed notable Jewish conservatives and questioned loyalties to the nation. Speaking about the prominent Jewish commentator Ben Shapiro in 2023, he said, "I can't imagine how someone like that could get an audience of people who claim to care about America, because he doesn't, obviously." Norm Coleman, a former senator from Minnesota,
and the Republican Jewish Coalition's national chairman condemned Mr. Carlson from the stage in Las Vegas, platforming Holocaust deniers, smearing Jews who stand with Israel, and dressing up old hatred as just asking questions, is not MAGA, and it's not conservatism, he told the gathering on Monday morning, before Mr. Vance arrived. Eric Levine, a longtime member of the coalition's board, who had been critical of Mr. Vance, called Mr. Carlson part of a group who all deserve to be condemned. I don't really fundamentally know what his relationship is with Tucker Carlson. I prefer he not have one, Mr. Levine said of Mr. Vance in an interview.

Good day. My name is Elizabeth Ingber with the Talking Information Center. This is the Wednesday, September 2nd, 2026 edition of the New York Times. Europe. Starmer, no longer Prime Minister, said he will leave Parliament. Keir Starmer, who was pushed out of Downing Street by his party, said he would quit his parliamentary seat to focus on international affairs and defense. By Stephen Castle. Keir Starmer, who announced

Mr. Carlson did not immediately respond to a request for comment. Mr. Vance sought to keep a foot in both of these camps, even as they had gone to war with each other. On the one hand, he defended his relationship with Mr. Carlson, calling him a friend with whom he has disagreements. Mr. Vance's office also used to employ Mr. Carlson's son. This concludes the presentation of the New York Times for Wednesday, September 2nd, 2026. My name is Elizabeth Inkber with the Talking Information Center. As always, thank you.

Hello from the Talking Information Centre. This is Alison Davies on Wednesday, September the 2nd, reading from the USA Today. From the front page, ranchers have a beef with Trump. Overseas meat imports don't sit well in Montana, by Zachary Schmel. In Power, Montana. When Tim Bruner was at an auction barn in late August, he was surprised to see decent cows selling several hundred dollars cheaper than they were just a few weeks ago. He largely blames President Trump, and he's not the only one. The White House's abrupt decision to ease tariffs on 300,000 metric tons, that's more than 660 million pounds, of foreign beef imports, has infuriated American cattle ranchers and congressional Republicans alike. Though the president promised that 90-day change would ease high prices for staple foods like hamburgers, many domestic livestock producers took it as a slap in the face during an already difficult time. "It's absolutely idiotic," said Bruner, president of the Montana Cattlemen's Association, one of several organizations representing cattle ranchers across the Treasure State. Standing in his own ranch in the town of Power, population 200, Bruner worried about the prospect he would have to sell cattle at cheaper prices because of the shift.

which has left many people like him with unanswered questions. Trump signed a more detailed proclamation on August 26, which includes a provision allowing him to pump the brakes on the plan if beef prices don't come down quickly as a result. It remains unclear from the document which country or countries the beef, to be sold at 25% below market value, would come from, and where it would be sold. The Department of Agriculture did not provide more specifics to USA Today, and the Office of the U.S. Trade Representative did not immediately respond to a request for comment. Even Brooke Rollins, the Secretary of Agriculture, said in a Spectrum News interview that she hasn't been involved in certain conversations about implementing the decision. She's defended Trump, though, telling reporters this week at the White House that a temporary fix was needed amid a longer-term federal response to historic industry challenges. He's working to fill a pretty big gap in the supply chain, she said, while also touting the administration's efforts to cut regulations. After a week of backlash, the president regained some political ground among stock growers by vowing to break up the four major meat packers, which he said make life miserable for them. Yet in ruby-red states like Montana, ranchers have done little to hide their frustration with Trump's latest turn toward foreign imports. Though the move directly affects just a fraction of the beef market, experts say it represents only about a week's worth of U.S. consumption. It's arguably not the first time Trump has undercut American ranchers. In February, he signed an executive order to lift tariffs on 80,000 metric tons of beef from Argentina. Half a year later, he's again boosting record-high imports in an industry in which prices are heavily influenced by supply perceptions. In the final stretch of a crucial midterm election year, Trump's decision has generated an unusually loud chorus of opposition among Republican lawmakers in Congress. In some critics' eyes, it's part of a pattern of behavior of disregarding ranchers and ranchers. Gus Mundt, a fourth-generation Montana rancher and father to a three-year-old girl, braced at the thought of selling his heifers at lower prices. That's a change from just a few months ago, when market improvements allowed him to invest in a new tractor. "It just sucks," he told USA Today. "Now I've got to think about having to save again." Summer's end already marks a tougher season for ranchers. Around September is usually the start of the fall run, a period when the market is oversaturated with an influx of cattle driving prices down. Typically, the fall run peaks in October and November, exactly around the time Trump's 90-day clock for the mystery beef will run out. Yet boosting imports isn't the only policy decision coming out of the White House that's affecting ranchers in places like Montana. The president is also ratcheting up his trade war with neighboring Canada. At the same time, the Iran war has made fertilizer and fuel more expensive. "It's a triple whammy," said Richard Liebert, a rancher and former president of the Cattlemen's Association. "This is like the perfect storm of crap." High beef prices for consumers have been a concern since the start of Trump's second term, but they've been years in the making. Pasture conditions started to deteriorate significantly in 2020. According to the American Farm Bureau Federation, an agriculture industry lobbying group, then the COVID pandemic-related economic disruptions and severe drought across the nation persisted, driving up supply chain costs for ranchers and sharply contrasting the domestic cattle inventory. Amid all those dynamics, the overall U.S. beef and dairy cattle herd hit a 75-year low this year. Americans' demand has largely remained strong, meanwhile leading to higher prices for things like hamburger meat and steak at the grocery store and restaurants. And those costs have frustrated consumers and created a political liability for the Trump administration. "This deal will reduce prices for Americans while giving space for our great American beef herd to grow again," Trump wrote on social media when announcing his import plan. In a political environment in which congressional Republicans are typically loath to outwardly break with Trump over most controversial topics, the outcry came swiftly and loudly. Within hours of the announcement, GOP lawmakers across the country said they opposed the plan. Montana Senator Tim Sheehy, a cattle rancher himself, said he had tried to persuade Trump to drop the idea. Arkansas Senator Tom Cotton said the same thing, calling the plan ill-advised. Sheehy warned the move would hurt many livestock producers,
most of whom are MAGA Republicans. The reality is this action will make it more difficult for American ranchers to rebuild our herd and bring prices down for the American people. A number of Republicans in Congress, including South Dakota Senator Mike Rounds, said the situation underscored a need to put country of origin labels on beef. Though he acknowledged such labels wouldn't be a silver bullet, he called them a common sense solution that would make cattle ranchers feel better and give consumers the option to prioritize buying American products. Our producers will compete all day long, Rounds said, but only if there's a level playing field. The Tupac trial, dark tale of revenge and rivalry. The twisted murder saga ends with a guilty verdict. By Liz Esquibias. The jury has reached a verdict in the trial of Dwayne Keith Kefe D. Davis for the murder of Tupac Shakur. Guilty. Closing arguments took place in a Nevada court on Monday, exactly 2 weeks after the long-awaited proceedings began. In that time, a number of revelations surfaced about Davis, the slain rap legend, their acquaintances, and the impact of record label and gang rivalries on the hip-hop world in the 1990s. This case is drenched with circumstantial evidence even beyond Mr. Davis's own statements, Chief Deputy District Attorney Binu Palal said in his closing statement. He called the crime an act of gang retaliation and revenge. Davis, who prosecutors said was a former leader of the Southside Compton Crips street gang, was accused of providing the gun and instructing members of the gang to shoot Shakur on the night of September 7, 1996. Decades later, he faced one count of murder with a deadly weapon, with the intent to promote, further, or assist a criminal gang. Davis is the only person charged in Shakur's killing and could face life in prison. At the time of his death, Shakur was signed to Death Row Records, which was co-founded by Marion Knight and allegedly had ties to the Bloods gang. The label was embroiled in a bitter rivalry with Sean Diddy Combs' Bad Boy Records, while tensions also existed between the Bloods and rival Crips. In 1994, Shakur was shot 5 times at Quad Recording Studios in Manhattan, while Combs and Bad Boy rapper Biggie Smalls, also known as the Notorious Big, were upstairs. In 1995, Combs and Knight got into a heated exchange after Knight publicly touted his label's superiority over Bad Boy. Former Death Row Security Chief Reggie Wright Jr. testified to a grand jury in 2023. On the night Shakur was shot, he and Knight beat up Orlando Anderson, a Crips member, and Davis's nephew inside a Las Vegas casino. Hours later, Shakur and Knight were struck by gunfire in a drive-by shooting. Shakur died 6 days later. Knight survived and is now serving a 28-year prison sentence in California for a fatal hit-and-run in 2015. In the prosecution's opening statement, Palal told jurors, Dwayne Davis made sure that the shooter was armed and ready to execute their revenge. Among the prosecution's 24 trial witnesses were those who were following Shakur and Knight to Club 662, a number that matches the letters M.O.B., members of Bloods, when gunshots rang out from a white Cadillac. Prosecutors believe Davis was in the front passenger seat and was the shot caller. No witnesses were able to identify any suspects, and Las Vegas police officer Greg Dale, who rode in the ambulance with Shakur, said he refused to give any names. No, we'll take care of it, Dale testified, were Shakur's final words. Prosecutors said Knight employed members of the Bloods-affiliated mob Peru as security for Death Row Records, while Combs hired Davis, whom Palal and several witnesses described as a large-scale drug trafficker, as unofficial security for him and his Bad Boy artists when they were on the West Coast. Former Bloods member James McDonald and Wright, the Death Row security chief, testified this was true and said they were in Las Vegas the night Shakur was shot because of tensions with Bad Boy. I think Tupac inherited the beef between Suge Knight and Combs, McDonald said. Former Crips member Dunvonta Lee, who was incarcerated at the time of the shooting, further testified that he hung out with Diddy and Bad Boy associates in the 90s when Davis was known for hustling. Other witnesses were officials who investigated the killing of Smalls, who was signed to Bad Boy Records and was killed in a drive-by shooting months after Shakur in what many speculate was an act of retaliation by the Bloods and Death Row Records.
At one point, Davis was a suspect in that case as well. Another Las Vegas detective also said the investigators in Shakur's and Small's cases talked to each other about a potential connection, and it was during an interview about Small's that Davis allegedly confessed to his involvement with Shakur's death. Knitted prosthetics changed everything for cancer survivor. The lowest point of Barbara Demarest's breast cancer journey wasn't her diagnosis or undergoing a mastectomy. It was being told she wouldn't be able to put a traditional breast prosthetic against her surgery scar for weeks. "This was the first time I cried throughout the whole thing," she told USA Today. "I wanted to get back to work and to get back to life. I wanted to have a sense of normalcy." Her doctor explained that many patients aren't satisfied with silicone prosthetics either. They can be heavy and sweaty, often require specific bras and get expensive. But he had heard of people making a lightweight knitted version of a prosthetic that you could try. So Demarest told one of her knitting friends who got to work with her needles. Soon after, the pair met up. Self-conscious and wearing a loose-fitting jacket to hide a temporary solution of socks stuffed in her bra, Demarest took her newly knitted knockers, delivered by her friend in a Victoria's Secret bag, to their church's bathroom stall. "I couldn't believe what I saw. It was soft and light. It was beautiful, and it was made by somebody who cared," Demarest said, explaining that putting them on changed everything. "I know that sounds dramatic, but it truly did. Barb was back," she smiled. "I could get a hug with this. I took my jacket off and I re-engaged with life." In that moment, she knew she needed to turn this craft into a larger cause, creating knittedknockers.org, an organization that provides free knitted prosthetics for anyone who needs them. Since Knitted Knockers began in 2011, the organization has grown into nearly 8,000 registered makers groups across 50 states and 76 countries, and volunteers range in age from a nearly blind 90-year-old woman who knits by magnifying glass in her nursing home to groups of middle schoolers, all with their braces and their happy faces stuffing knockers to help others. As Knitted Knockers president Patty DeFrew explained, "Knitting and crocheting isn't just a grandma's craft anymore. It's had a huge resurgence," she said, adding that more young people are getting involved in the organization. One of those young people is Aditi Mohan, who grew interested in crochet during the COVID pandemic and later formed a makers group at her school. Since then, she's become a medical student and the organization's director of youth, encouraging even more young makers to join in at the chapter she leads in Augusta, Georgia. This sense of community and feeling of giving back is why so-called grandma hobbies have become so popular among younger crowds. Now DeFrio is hoping even more young people take part after the organization's Instagram page recently took off. "To be honest with you, we were inundated with orders right now because the word has got out," she said, explaining one of their little 9-second reels has been viewed over 3 million times. "About 1 in 8 women in the United States will be diagnosed with breast cancer in their lifetime, making it something many people, both young and old, are impacted by either personally or through a loved one. Younger women are increasingly being diagnosed too. Over the past decade, breast cancer rates have risen by 1% per year, with the steepest increase occurring in women younger than 50. And DeFrew is seeing excitement online from both survivors in need and those wanting to help turn this pain into purpose. 99% of them are people I don't know about us," she said, "so we're getting all of these like, 'Oh my gosh, I didn't know this existed.'" Over the years, Demoris has been asked, "Why don't you just manufacture these and sell them?" But that totally misses the point, she says. "Nobody's profiting from this. This is what I call a pure organization. There's no paid employees. We're all doing it because we care. And the makers continue to make them out of the goodness of their heart because they know it's transferring directly to the recipient and all we're doing is facilitating it." Those looking to get involved can get free patents or info on other ways to help on its website, like donating money for shipping costs. And those in need of knockers can request a pair through the site to be mailed at no cost, no strings attached, as the site notes,
or pick up a free pair at one of the 2,500 and counting medical offices that partner with the organisation. Plus, as much as it's helping the patients, it's also providing purpose to the makers, De Morris said. And for Mohan, it's preparing her for a future career as a physician. Through studying medicine, I'll be helping my patients with medications, surgeries and clinical judgment. But through knitted knockers, I'm also able to help them in their recovery by providing comfort, dignity and kindness, she recently shared. As I become a physician, I hope to keep this aspect of patient care in mind. And regarding the nursing home knitter, De Morris said the 90-year-old's email to the organisation will always stick with her. Being able to make these has given me a reason to live. Bans on data centres are a new litmus test. The public distaste stirs scepticism by politicians, by Zachary Schmel. As data centres become a defining issue on the midterm campaign trail, some voters are drawing a line in the sand over a yes or no question that's dividing candidates across the country, especially Democrats. Support for moratoriums or bans on data centre construction has become a litmus test for some voters, more progressive ones in particular. As public opinion is quickly soured over the summer on the facilities, which house energy-consuming, noise-producing, water-guzzling infrastructure for artificial intelligence programmes, many politicians on both the left and right have increasingly signalled new scepticism about them. Cities and states, red and blue alike, have swiftly enacted fresh regulations to conserve environmental resources from data centres' impacts while moving to shield consumers' electricity bills from spiking because of them. Data centre proponents argue there are major benefits to them, though. Trade unions have stressed they create blue-collar jobs. Democrats and Republicans have professed a need for the United States to stay at the frontier of emerging AI technology, underlining what they see as the critical national security implications of doing so. And maintaining a competitive edge against China is also a big part of the debate. For more moderate candidates seeking voter support in November, there's an increasingly fine political line to walk. Yet when it comes to salient populist issues, nuanced messages don't always resonate with voters, or more importantly, energise them to get to the polls. Progressives see a political opportunity there, said Ravi Mangla, the National Press Secretary for the Progressive Working Families Party. Mangla said he predicts data centres, including support for temporary moratoriums, could be a huge realignment issue in the midterms. Senator Bernie Sanders and Representative Alexandria Ocasio-Cortez introduced federal legislation this year to pause all new data centres and the expansion of existing ones until strong national safeguards are in place. There's an intuitive feeling of voters that the federal government needs to step in here, Mangla told USA Today. Things that feel like half steps or half measures are inadequate. A campaign trail event in Great Falls, Montana, 2 weeks ago was supposed to centre on military issues, but voters kept asking about data centres. When one asked Seth Bodner, a Democrat-like independent in the Senate race there, for his thoughts on data centres, he said he was strongly opposed to anything that happens to Montana communities without their involvement. To the extent any AI infrastructure threatened water resources or hiked utility bills in the Treasure State, he said he was against new projects. In every case, he stressed building costs need to be clear and completely borne by the developers. If that's not the case, then it's a no, he said, and the room broke into applause. Later, he was asked by a local nurse, Jennifer Yoder, why he wouldn't support moratoriums. New York Governor Kathy Hochul, for instance, implemented a temporary one-year ban on data center development in the Empire State in July. Other states and localities have followed suit, but Bodnar argued that guardrails rather than all-out bans would be more smart, sensible policy. Right now we're careening on a course of people either burying their heads in the sand and pretending like AI is a technology that doesn't exist, or people saying, look, it should just develop unfettered, he said. Yoder, a Democrat, wasn't satisfied with that answer. She told USA Today after the event she wasn't planning to vote for Bodnar, who already faces long-shot odds in November.
Data centers are important to me because I see how they're impacting other communities around the nation, she said. I don't want that. One of the most illustrative examples of how the public debate over data centers has changed this year is in Pennsylvania. Governor Josh Shapiro, a Democrat who's running for re-election and is also an expected 2028 presidential contender, has significantly shifted his tone on the issue. Just over a year ago, he publicly touted Amazon's decision to build data centers in his state, saying the choice proved his administration could work at the speed of business. He lauded the anticipated economic growth, including an influx of jobs. This month, however, he signed an executive order slapping more regulations on big tech companies and developers, saying Pennsylvania wouldn't be bullied by hotshot Silicon Valley lawyers. Other Democrats, including Bobby Pulido, who's running against Republican Representative Monica de la Cruz to flip Texas's 15th congressional district, are now arguing the job growth argument has been overstated. Those data centers don't provide a lot of jobs other than building them, he told USA Today. But that's it. That's a one-shot, one-time deal. That shift underscores just how much the tenor of the political and cultural discourse around data centers has been altered by public sentiment. It also demonstrates the complexity of the topic, which is a classic example of a collective action problem, according to Victor Minaldo, a political science professor at the University of Washington. The benefits are diffuse, but the costs are concentrated, he said. Bigger tax bases and local spending commitments are major pros, but the cons can be significant too. Big electric demand, possibly higher bills, the need to do grid upgrades. If you put all these things together, it's completely logical why they're opposed, he said. Justices give the go-ahead to Trump's ballroom construction. The Supreme Court votes 5-4 for the project to proceed by Maureen Grope. The Supreme Court on August 31st cleared the way for Trump to continue construction on his $400 million White House ballroom, a major win for Trump's controversial effort to make over Washington's landmarks. Acting on an emergency appeal from the administration, the court ruled 5-4 that a federal judge wrongly paused the project until a legal fight could be resolved. In an unsigned opinion, a majority of the justices said the administration is likely to win its argument that the group suing to stop construction cannot show it's been significantly harmed. The court has a 6-3 conservative majority. Chief Justice John Roberts joined the court's 3 liberal justices in dissent, calling the construction likely unlawful and the potential harms real. The White House is an iconic American building whose symbolism and history are wrapped up in its architecture, Roberts wrote. The National Trust for Historic Preservation, which is challenging the ballroom, had told the justices that the project would likely become irreversible unless it stopped now. The Justice Department said in its appeal that the construction, which includes an underground security complex, is 65% complete and has passed the point where major changes to the design are feasible. A federal district judge ruled this spring that only underground work on bomb shelters and other security-related components could move forward for now, unless the president gets approval from Congress. A divided federal appeals court backed that decision in early August, but kept the order from going into immediate effective to give the administration time to appeal. On August 21st, Roberts extended the pause on the order to give the justices more time to consider the appeal. The project began last October when Trump bulldozed the East Wing to begin construction of a 90,000-square-foot ballroom. The administration argued that congressional approval was not needed and that the National Trust for Historic Preservation couldn't challenge the ballroom based on a trust member's subjective preference about how the White House should look. A majority of the justices said they did not need to decide if the project is legal because they agreed with the administration that the trust member hadn't shown her disagreement with the project entitled her to sue. In his dissent, Roberts said the court had in fact previously ruled that mere aesthetic interests can be a legitimate basis to file a lawsuit. And by failing to appreciate that, he continued, the court's majority is allowing the administration to proceed with a project that probably infringes on Congress's ability to control federal spending and to regulate federal property.
Today's decision is no victory for the separation of powers, he wrote. Grand Canyon searchers still holding out hope. Two dead and one still missing after floods. By Michael Lauria, Janine Santucci and Eve Chen. At least one person remained missing and two are dead after devastating flash floods in the Grand Canyon over the weekend. Flash floods swept through some of the park's most celebrated sites after an afternoon thunderstorm on August the 29th. Emergency responders were working to evacuate people from the area within an hour, and 82 people were rescued, many of them by helicopter. Park officials said at least two men were found dead and another person was missing, based on park permit records. "We're still actively searching," said Dave Black, a Park Service official heading the emergency response at the park. "But rain and risk of flash floods have hampered search and recovery operations. We're absolutely holding out hope," Black said. At least one victim of the flooding has been identified. John Giusti, a chiropractor with an independent practice outside Dallas and Fort Worth, was found dead on August the 31st. He was known as a devoted father to his three beautiful girls. It was unclear whether additional day hikers were swept up in the floods. Unlike park visitors rafting on the river or camping in the canyon overnight, day hikers do not need a permit to walk the canyon trails. Chief Ranger Justin Cully said the floods hit after the peak season for visitors, but he noted that the water still hit a very common area for day hikes at a common time for people to come down. "There could have been a number of day hikers," he said. Park officials said they hoped clearer weather in the coming days would allow emergency personnel to better search the canyon. Authorities asked anyone with information about people who were still unaccounted for at the park to call them. Brian Drapo, deputy superintendent of the national park, downplayed the impact that staffing cuts imposed by the Trump administration may have had on the park's preparedness for a flash flooding emergency. Drapo tied the extent of the damage caused by the floods to wildfires in 2025 that left the area vulnerable to debris flows following heavy rains. He also said park authorities were investigating why a flash flood alert system activated during the deluge and then suddenly went offline. It was not clear how the system going offline affected park officials' response to the emergency. Several popular Grand Canyon locations are closed and dozens have been evacuated. The Grand Canyon as a whole, which includes areas in and outside the national park, however, remains open. Lake name change gets deep on maps. Ontario or America depends on the platform, by Melina Kahn. Navigation platforms are all over the map so far on the adoption of President Trump's new name for Lake Ontario, Lake America. After Trump's August 27th executive order renaming the body of water between the United States and Canada, some are eyeing platforms such as Google Maps and Apple Maps to see how they plan to handle the change. Trump's order instructs the Department of the Interior and the U.S. Board on Geographic Names to formalize the change to Lake America within 30 days. It comes amid an escalating trade war between the United States and Canada. Trump's move to rename Lake Ontario has drawn comparisons to his executive order last year, renaming the Gulf of Mexico as the Gulf of America. Here's what we know so far on how map platforms are handling the issue. Google Maps officially changed the lake's name 2 days after Trump signed the order. In a post on its news blog, Google said it made the change since we update Google Maps to reflect name changes in official government sources. Google Map users in the United States will see Lake America, while those in Canada will continue to see Lake Ontario on the platform. MapQuest, the online mapping platform that predated popular apps like Google Maps and Apple Maps, made its position clear. "We are not changing it," the company said in a social media post. The company took a similar stance after Trump's push to rename the Gulf of Mexico in early 2025. Apple Maps continues to use the name Lake Ontario as of early August the 31st. USA Today has reached out to Apple Maps and Waze for comment on whether it plans to change the name. By comparison, Apple Maps opted to swap the name of the body of water formerly known as the Gulf of Mexico,
to the Gulf of America after Trump's push in early 2025. COVID-19 cases are on the rise in 48 states by Mary Walrath Holdridge. COVID-19 cases are ticking up in almost every U.S. state as summer draws to a close, according to the latest data from the CDC. COVID-19 activity was still categorized overall as very low nationwide by the agency as of August 28, though cases are consistently increasing. This is likely the result of what has come to be known as the summer surge, a pattern that doctors have observed each year since around 2022. Unlike other respiratory illnesses such as the flu, COVID-19 tends to flare not only during the typical winter cold and flu season, but also toward the end of summer. Experts previously told USA Today that this is likely caused by multiple factors, including behavioral and environmental changes. The amount of time spent cooped up in AC, going back to school, as well as the virus's life cycle and how our immunity to it waxes and wanes. COVID-19 is rising nationally, but from a low baseline, said Dr. Sira Madad, infectious disease epidemiologist at Harvard's Belfer Center and chief biopreparedness officer for New York City's public hospitals. The increase became apparent in parts of the South and West during July and more clearly nationwide by late July and early August. The latest CDC data shows that at least one state has already entered the high activity category for the virus. As of August 26, the CDC estimates that COVID-19 infections were growing in 48 states. Only one state, Iowa, did not provide data. Rhode Island and Washington, D.C. were the only locations where viral activity stayed the same week over week. According to the most recent CDC wastewater data for the week ending August 22, COVID viral activity was consistently highest in the southern United States. Texas had very high levels, while Mississippi reported high activity. A handful of states, including California, Nevada, Florida, Rhode Island, Louisiana, and Washington, had moderate levels, while most other states were in the low or very low categories. In opinion, I'm a rabbi. I work with Democratic Socialists, by Joshua Rabin. On March the 12th, the American Jewish community awoke to a familiar horror. A man drove a pickup loaded with fireworks and gasoline into Temple Israel in West Bloomfield, Michigan. Whenever something like this happens, every rabbi has the same thought. This could have been us. That Friday evening, my congregation, the Astoria Center of Israel in New York, was scheduled to hold our largest Shabbat dinner of the year. Like Jewish institutions across the country, we'd already invested heavily in security. But after the attack in Michigan, we worried that people would stay home and that our request for additional police protection was not being taken seriously. So I did what any responsible leader should do. I asked for help. I texted our city council member, our state assembly member, and our state senator. Within minutes, all three officers were pressing law enforcement on our behalf. Additional police presence was arranged. Our dinner proceeded safely, and our congregation gathered without incident. But here's the twist. Every one of the elected officials I contacted is endorsed by the Democratic Socialists of America's New York City chapter. Our synagogue is represented by some of the most prominent Democratic Socialists in the United States. Before becoming mayor, Zoran Mamdani represented our district in the New York State Assembly. Representative Alexandria Ocasio-Cortez represents us in Congress. The Washington Post recently chronicled Astoria's emergence as a center of Democratic Socialist politics. After June's Democratic primary, the roster of DSA politicians in our area will only grow. Would my rabbinate be easier if this weren't the case? Absolutely. Some of my congregants loathe the politics. Others love it, and some are supportive of their policies but put off by their rhetoric around Israel. Do I agree with everything they say about Israel and Zionism? Absolutely not. But do I have a good working relationship with them? Yes. Every Friday I send these elective officials a text wishing them Shabbat Shalom. Not because we always agree, but because relationships are built through ordinary acts of decency and respect, long before they are tested in extraordinary moments. If we want to fight anti-Semitism effectively and not simply visibly,
we need strategic imagination that much of the institutional Jewish community is sorely lacking. Yes, Jewish leaders are advocates, but we are also diplomats. We need to be people others can turn to, even when they feel at odds with our community. And if our only strategy is maximal denunciation and minimal cooperation, we should not be surprised when the only relationships left are adversarial. In Astoria, those relationships have mattered. Our elected officials have intervened when we needed help from law enforcement, issued proclamations celebrating our synagogue centennial, and supported our applications for state and federal security funding. After October the 7th, 2023, and on various nights when Israel's sky was blanketed with Iranian missiles, several of our elected officials checked in to see how I was doing and if anyone in the community had friends or family who had been injured. None of this requires Jewish institutions to surrender core beliefs about the importance of a safe, democratic state of Israel, nor does it mean ignoring moments when anti-Zionism veers into anti-Semitic tropes. But defending our principles should not require cutting off relationships with everyone who sees the world differently. At our synagogue, we live this tension every day. But shutting down communication with everyone who disagrees with us about Israel is neither practical nor productive, neither within our congregation nor with our elected officials. We can work together where we agree, while trying to better understand one another when our disagreements are consequential. When friends in the DSA ask me whether I identify as a Zionist, I tell them that Zionism emerged from a simple idea. Jews around the world need legal protections that could not be taken away by the government of whatever country they happen to live in. That's why I am a Zionist. There are many potential pathways to achieve that goal, but anyone who believes that Jews deserve that kind of security and self-determination is welcome at my Shabbos table. You'd be amazed at how many people agree with me. This is what happens when you take the time to build a real relationship. Positions that once seemed irreconcilable become conversations, and conversations, unlike denunciations, give us somewhere to go. In How to Disagree Better, Julia Minson argues that when people have spent much of their lives believing something to be true or holding a value dear, no single conversation will compel them to change their mind. Instead, the only consequential thing that a single conversation can do is destroy the chance for future conversations. That's an important standard. The goal of every disagreement cannot be conversion. Sometimes the goal is simply to disagree without making the next conversation impossible. American Jews and Democratic Socialists are just two of the many groups who have struggled to do that. But it doesn't have to be this way. Not for American Jews and Democratic Socialists, and not for anyone trying to navigate a country increasingly defined by political division. The challenge is to care a little less about winning every argument and more about cultivating the relationships that allow us to keep having them. My experience in Astoria has taught me that those relationships are not a retreat from our principles. Sometimes they are how we protect them. The writer Joshua Rabin is the rabbi of the Astoria Center of Israel in Queens and New York City and author of Moneyball Judaism on Substack. In another opinion writing, Fighting Food Illnesses, Chronic Disease Isn't an Either-Or Choice by Dr. Jerome Adams. America is watching foodborne illnesses and vaccine-preventable diseases surge, while the Secretary of Health and Human Services tells us to eat real food. The irony is hard to miss. Jalapeno-linked salmonella has sickened hundreds across multiple states. Cyclospora has produced waves of debilitating illness. A massive egg recall tied to a multi-state salmonella outbreak involved more than 1.5 million dozen eggs. Investigators from the Food and Drug Administration, the CDC, have linked recalled eggs to an outbreak that, as of late July, had sickened 100 people in 17 states and hospitalized 26. These are not abstract statistics. They are parents watching children suffer, businesses throwing away food, people who don't feel safe eating a salad or omelette, and a food supply that feels less reliable by the day. I do not raise these concerns lightly. My public health training and much of my work as U.S. Surgeon General focused on chronic diseases, notably my call to action on hypertension control. High blood pressure remains a leading driver of heart disease, stroke, and premature death.
I've never believed that chronic disease is a secondary concern. America's chronic disease burden is crushing, and any serious health improvement strategy must confront it. That's why HHS Secretary Robert F. Kennedy Jr.'s past statement that we should give infectious disease a break for 8 years reveals a fundamental misunderstanding of public health. You cannot effectively focus on chronic diseases while you're being repeatedly overwhelmed by acute infectious outbreaks. Uncontrolled salmonella, cyclospora, measles, and the next emerging threat won't step aside so we can concentrate on diabetes or hypertension. Those illnesses disrupt lives, strain hospitals, erode trust, and make longer-term prevention far harder. The recent measles executive order makes that tension even harder to ignore. At a time when measles is resurging, the order calls for major changes to the childhood vaccine schedule, including separating the combined MMR vaccine, measles, mumps and rubella, into individual shots. Public health experts have warned that splitting the vaccine and spacing out vaccinations could create additional barriers to timely protection. The immediate concern is measles itself, but there's a broader consequence. Every preventable outbreak consumes the same finite pool of epidemiologists, laboratory capacity, investigators, and public health workers we need to detect and contain the next threats, including the foodborne ones. Secretary Kennedy and I disagree sharply on vaccines, on his prioritizing of infectious versus chronic disease, and on certain public health tools. He has been clear about shifting resources away from infectious disease surveillance and response, and his skepticism of what he views as public health overreach. I respect that the Secretary is trying to address problems. Eroded public trust in America's chronic disease crisis are undeniable, but disagreement does not erase data. Outbreaks are rising, response capacity is reduced, and the Secretary holds a unique authority and responsibility to act. Some damage cannot be quickly undone. The U.S. Agency for International Development's dismantling removes significant global surveillance capacity. CDC and FDA staffing is far leaner. FoodNet, the active surveillance network that tracked foodborne pathogens across an area representing about 16% of the population, was narrowed to focus only on mandatory tracking for salmonella and STEC, or Shiga toxin-producing E. coli. These changes were justified as efficiency and prioritization. Fair enough. The question is whether we are prioritizing the right things as more Americans are getting sick from food and preventable infections skyrocket. Here are 5 practical steps Secretary Kennedy can take immediately within existing constraints. Restore full mandatory tracking under FoodNet for key foodborne pathogens using remaining CDC capacity and state partnership. FoodNet is the only active multi-pathogen system that produces reliable national burden estimates and trends. It costs little compared with the toll of the illnesses it monitors. Making the other pathogens mandatory again represents prioritization, not a massive new budget request. Next, fill critical vacant leadership positions at CDC and key FDA food safety roles with experienced infectious disease and outbreak response experts and give them clear authority. Permanent, qualified leaders improve speed, coordination, and messaging. Direct remaining FDA and CDC inspectors and epidemiologists to prioritize high-risk foods and imports, including produce such as jalapenos and leafy greens, and accelerate traceback and recall protocols while expanding state and industry partnership. Smart allocation of remaining resources shortens the window between first illnesses and source identification. The recent egg outbreak is a reminder that foodborne threats can emerge from very ordinary foods and spread widely before consumers know there is a problem. Use the bully pulpit for clear, consistent, and evidence-based messaging that affirms the established safety and effectiveness of routine childhood vaccines. Measles is overwhelmingly occurring among unvaccinated and under-vaccinated people. The Secretary does not need new research budgets to state what the data already shows. He should strongly, not just occasionally and under questioning,
support catch-up vaccinations. Even though US aid cuts remove substantial global surveillance, funding and expertise, prioritize remaining HHS and CDC international health security resources toward targeting bilateral partnerships and rapid data sharing in high-risk regions. Pathogens don't respect borders, and detection overseas protects Americans at home. These steps don't require abandoning a focus on chronic disease or government efficiency. They simply insist that infectious threats cannot be wished away. Secretary Kennedy has said he wants Americans to eat real food and live healthier lives. Uncontrolled outbreaks undermine both goals. I've long urged for greater attention to chronic disease while insisting that government meet its basic protective duties to prevent and address infectious diseases, and those ideas are not in conflict. The HHS Secretary has the platform and the authority to act. The outbreaks are already here. The tools and resources that remain can still be used more effectively. The only real question is whether he will choose to use them. Dr. Jerome Adams is a distinguished professor at Purdue University and is a former U.S. Surgeon General. In sports, Colin Kaepernick's sacrifice still feels unjust 10 years later. Imagine what could have been for Colin Kaepernick, by Jared Bell, columnist for USA Today. In a league where Aaron Rodgers is still strapping it up at 42, Matthew Stafford is reigning NFL MVP at 38, and Kirk Cousins is 16 years older than the 22-year-old rookie in the same quarterback room, it's not a stretch to think that Colin Kaepernick, at the ripe age of 38, could still be a force in the NFL today, if only he didn't sacrifice his career for a greater purpose. Shame on you, NFL. Still, if only it was that simple. If he had wanted to play football at the sacrifice of his dignity and integrity, he could have done it, Dr. Harry Edwards, the esteemed sociologist and one-time advisor to Kaepernick, told USA Today Sports over the weekend. All he had to do was bow from the ankles and say, "Yes, sir, I'm sorry about that." Because here's a guy that's 6'4", 230 pounds, running a 4.38, and could throw the ball nearly the length of a football field. At the end of the day, he could have come back. But he knew that to come back would mean sacrificing a lot of the things he sacrificed for. It's been 10 years since Kaepernick launched a silent protest, initially by sitting, then for an entire season by kneeling during the Star Spangled Banner, to bring attention to police killings of unarmed African Americans and other forms of social injustice that put him on the path to becoming the most socially significant athlete of his generation. The milestone was fittingly marked last week with the announcement that Kaepernick, whom Edwards has called this generation's Ali, will receive the Muhammad Ali Center's Humanitarian of the Year Award in November. Kaepernick played 6 NFL seasons with the San Francisco 49ers, yet courageously gave up a career that so many dream of for his principles. That makes him a hero to many, and especially people who look like me, a black man, while reviled as a villain to others. Principles. That should never be forgotten, should never be a message hijacked like so many did with this national anthem protest, miscasting it as disrespect for the flag or the U.S. military, when it was all about social injustice and brutal killings at the hands of police. That Kaepernick undoubtedly still walks the walk, engaging with disadvantaged youth through his Know Your Rights camps, donating time and money to numerous causes. He recently paid for the independent autopsy of Noah Wells, whose mysterious death in Mississippi has fueled suspicion, illustrates the heart behind his protest. Sadly, when the brutal death of George Floyd on a Minneapolis street in 2020 was captured on videotape with then-policeman Derek Chauvin kneeling on Floyd's neck, it added context to the reason for Kaepernick's protest. And it was striking that in the video the NFL released after George's death, which stated support for Black Lives Matter and condemned systemic racism, Commissioner Roger Goodell admitted the league was wrong for not listening to NFL players earlier, encourage all to speak out and peacefully protest. Goodell and the league never apologized to Kaepernick, but that said, a mouthful to coincide with perspective illuminated by history. Just think, if Kaepernick kept quiet, looked the other way and cashed his paychecks while suppressing his conscience in 2016,
Like so many athletes before, during, and after his career, he might still be playing. Again, it's the sacrifice that Kaepernick, who settled a collusion case against the NFL in February 2019 for an undisclosed sum, made for a bigger cause. As I told him, "Cap man, you're never going to do anything that's going to be the equivalent, much less overshadow what you have contributed to the broader society, in terms of simply taking a knee and saying to the world, we are better," said Edwards, a longtime consultant to the 49ers. He emphasized his point by reciting the names of black victims, including Trayvon Martin, Tamir Rice, and Michael Brown, whose cases fueled outrage. "You'll never be able to do anything on a football field that will overshadow that contribution." Edwards knows. He rose to prominence as a social activist during the 1960s when he organized the Olympic Project for Human Rights, which led to the iconic protest by gold medalist Tommy Smith and bronze medalist John Carlos on the victory stand after the 200 meters final at the 1968 Summer Games at Mexico City. In receiving their medals, Smith and Carlos, wearing black gloves, raised their fists in black power salutes to protest racial injustice in the U.S. Kaepernick, who sat behind the bench during the national anthem before the 49ers' first three preseason games, first took a knee to symbolize his protest for the preseason finale against the Chargers in San Diego on September 1, 2016, acting on the suggestion received from Nate Boyer, a former NFL player and U.S. Army veteran, who told him it would be more respectful to kneel than sit during the anthem. This after Kaepernick first revealed the reason for his protest during an interview with Steve Weich, the veteran correspondent and studio host for the NFL Network. Weich interviewed Kaepernick without the presence of cameras, then broke the news for NFL.com in a story posted the following morning. "I'm not going to stand up to show pride in a flag for a country that oppresses black people and people of color," he told Weich. "To me, this is bigger than football, and it would be selfish on my part to look the other way. There are bodies in the street and people getting paid leave and getting away with murder." Weich reflected on the interview exchange recently for USA Today Sports. "When we were done," Weich recalled, "I said to Cape, this is going to be a big story, man. Because when people tread on that flag, it elicits emotions we don't understand. Some people might feel a certain way." He was like, "I get it." Edwards remembers a similar vibe from a lunch meeting with Kaepernick at a hotel near the 49ers' headquarters in Santa Clara, days after he first took a knee and ignited the passionate national discussion. "We had that conversation. He knew what he was doing. He knew what the price would be. He knew he was going to be hated and reviled, but he also knew he was going to be honored and remembered." Kaepernick's memoir, The Perilous Fight, is set to be released on September the 15th, coinciding with a national speaking tour, all of which will undoubtedly add layers to his journey in his own words. Yet given what we know now, much has long been apparent, like the sacrifice. "I told him it was coming," Edward said. "There's no such thing as a free lunch. When it comes to this effort, this struggle in American society, history has shown us. Look at Ali, prime years of his life gone. Look at Wilma Rudolph, shot down completely. She wound up teaching second grade in the elementary school she went to in Tennessee. Smith and Carlos deprived of their right to participate in world-class athletics after the 68 Olympics. One after another, America makes you pay a tremendous price for that." And his response was, "I know it, I'm aware of that." Which is why, 10 years later, Kaepernick's sacrifice still looks like another form of injustice. In sports commentary, Messi's Argentina legacy will live on forever by John Arnold. Lionel Messi was gone, only his boots remained, and even those were in rough shape. Manu Ginobili looked great, Juan Manuel Fangio was unscathed, but Messi was destroyed. It had been like that for 2 years when I visited the Walk of Fame in Buenos Aires, where bronze sculptures of some of the greatest athletes stood. Why they left it that way is impossible to say. The statue had gone up not long after Messi's failure to take Argentina one step beyond. At some point, vandals decided they'd take down the tribute to him, the guy who didn't have the heart to get Argentina to the championship. Now it's clear that's not the case. Today,
he retires from the international game secure in the fact he is a national hero. I'm going with the peace and pride of having, along with my teammates, given you moments you dreamed about, Messi wrote in his Instagram post on August the 31st, announcing his retirement from international soccer. It was nuts to experience them with you. The statues of Messi are rarely vandalized now. On occasion, some kids will knock one down, but they have many more options. After the 2022 World Cup win, Messi was everywhere, his image painted on walls, his name put on the country's most important soccer facility. The debates about whether he or Diego Maradona leave a bigger legacy have cooled. Messi didn't win the 2026 World Cup, but even as he approaches 40, he was the most important player on a national team that finished as runner-up. Maradona, too, is an Argentine icon, provoking feelings of literal religious devotion, despite often enjoying the temptations of mortal flesh. Messi is not a man without sins,

Barcelona. There's no Messi without Barcelona, but while the club made him great, it's Argentina that made him eternal. And that's all we have time for today. This is Alison Davies wishing you all stay safe and well. I look forward to reading for you again next week. Goodbye.

Welcome. This is Cheryl. Thank you so much for joining me. I'm reading from the Christian Science Monitor. The first article is entitled, Biden Approves Aid, Surveys Damage Following Hurricane Ida. Following Hurricane Ida, the fifth most powerful storm to hit the United States, President Joe Biden is surveying damage in New Jersey and New York, where he has approved federal aid for disaster relief. President Joe Biden will survey damage in parts of the Northeast that suffered catastrophic flash flooding from the remnants of Hurricane Ida, and use the muddy backdrop to call for federal spending to fortify infrastructure so it can better withstand such powerful storms. Mr. Biden is set to tour Manville, New Jersey, and the New York City borough of Queens on Tuesday. At least 50 people were killed in six eastern states as record rainfall last week overwhelmed rivers and sewer systems. Some people were trapped in fast-filling basement apartments and cars, or were swept away as they tried to escape. The storm also spawned several tornadoes. More than half of those deaths, 27, were recorded in New Jersey. In New York, 13 people were killed, including 11 in Queens. Mr. Biden's visit follows a Friday trip to Louisiana, where Hurricane Ida first made landfall, killing at least 13 people in the state and plunging New Orleans into darkness. Power is being slowly restored. Manville, situated along New Jersey's Raritan River, is almost always hard hit by major storms. It was the scene of catastrophic flooding in 1998, as the remnants of Tropical Storm Floyd swept over New Jersey. It also sustained serious flooding during the aftermath of Hurricane Irene in 2011 and Superstorm Sandy in 2012.

Mr. Biden has approved major disaster declarations, making federal aid available for people in 6 New Jersey counties and 5 New York counties affected by the devastating floods. Mr. Biden's disaster declaration cover Bergen, Gloucester, Hunterdon, Middlesex, Passaic, and Somerset counties in New Jersey, and allow for individual assistance for people in Bronx, Queens, Kings, Richmond, and Westchester counties of New York. Both New Jersey Governor Phil Murphy and New York Mayor Bill de Blasio spent part of Labor Day touring damaged communities. Deanne Criswell, the former City Emergency Management Director, who now is in charge at the Federal Emergency Management Agency, joined the mayor. Mr. Biden used his appearance in Louisiana to pitch his plan, pending in Congress, to spend $1 trillion on modernizing roads, bridges, sewers, and drainage systems, and other infrastructure to make them better able to withstand the blows from more and more powerful storms. Hurricane Ida is another reminder that we need to be prepared for the next hurricane and superstorms that are going to come, and they're going to come more frequently and more ferociously. Mr. Biden said Friday in a hard-hit residential neighborhood in La Place. Mr. Murphy said he would speak with Mr. Biden on Tuesday about adding other New Jersey counties to the disaster declaration. Past presidents have been defined in part by how they handle such crisis, and Mr. Biden has seen several weather-induced emergencies in his short presidency, starting with a February ice storm that caused the power grid in Texas to fail. He has also been monitoring wildfires in the West. The White House has sought to portray Mr. Biden as in command of the federal response to these natural disasters, making it known that he is getting regular updates from his team and that he is keeping in touch with governors and other elected officials in the affected areas. Scientists say climate change increases the frequency of extreme weather events, including large tropical storms that swirl into powerful hurricanes. Ida was the 5th most powerful storm to hit the United States when it made landfall in Louisiana on August 29th. The storm's remnants dropped devastating rainfall across parts of Maryland, Pennsylvania, New York, and New Jersey, causing significant disruption in the major cities. The long shadow of terror, how fear reshaped democratic values. In its national security push, did the United States win the war on terror while losing the moral high ground of democratic values? Trade Center, on such a sunny day when the second plane hit, it was clear to everyone at the CIA that the United States was under attack. There were roughly 600 people working at the CIA Counterterrorism Center that day. On 9/12, there was around 1,600, he says. Shock quickly gave way to revenge. There were 3,000 Americans who died because we didn't do our job. Mr. Karaku says, recalling his stateside boss sending him off a few months later to chase Al-Qaeda militants as CIA counterterrorism operations chief in Pakistan. He said to me, kill them all. Mr. Karaku, who went on to be the first whistleblower to confirm that waterboarding, a form of torture, was official U.S. policy, summed up the era in a Monitor interview this way. 9/11 was the watershed that permanently changed the American way of life. We'll never, ever go back to our September 10th country. It's not only the American way of life that has changed. So has American way of war. The U.S.-led war on terror transformed warfare, mobilizing harsh counterterrorism tactics that shook democratic values at home and abroad. It also sparked a corrective moral backlash. The struggle between the two is key legacy of the 9/11 attacks 20 years ago.
how do you balance the rule of law with the security principles put forth by politicians and demanded by the public? Wonders Nasser Lalam, a member of the European Experts Network on Terrorism Issues. There is a permanent tension. How far can we go in sacrificing our individual liberties in the name of security? This has been a question across Western countries. The catalog of controversial anti-terror tactics used at home and abroad includes intrusive mass surveillance, torture, extraordinary rendition, drone killings, immigration bans, law enforcement sweeps, and detentions that turned residents, especially Muslims, into the enemy, and detention of terror suspects without charges. The fact that America hasn't suffered a major jihadi attack on its soil for two decades, and that the U.S. killed Osama bin Laden, founder of the Islamic Terrorism Network that committed the 9/11 attacks, leads some to argue that the war on terror succeeded. Others suggest the U.S. lost the moral high ground, triggering a shift of values and legal norms globally. Today, though the old competition between great powers is again the big focus of security, countering terrorism remains a global imperative powered by cutting-edge technologies that encroach on freedom of expression, religion, and privacy, say those who've sometimes successfully fought to check the spread of these practices. 9/11 changed American public opinion, and to me, that's far more dangerous than changing policies, says Mr. Kiraku, now a radio host on Russia-sponsored Sputnik. Indeed, public fear has fueled strong majority support for counterterrorism as a top priority in Pew Research Center polls since 9/11. But the swing toward security compromised U.S. values and the Constitution and set a dangerous precedent for other nations, says Haina Shamsi, director of the National Security Program at the American Civil Liberties Union. In the name of national security and counterterrorism, the U.S. government violated human rights, damaged the rule of law, international cooperation, and the United States' reputation, she says. Domestically, the 9/11 attacks paved the way for security measures that hit communities of color the hardest. The FBI enjoys expanded powers to carry out intrusive investigations without evidence of wrongdoing. Even after the revelations of mass surveillance of phone records by National Security Agency contractor Edward Snowden, U.S. surveillance capabilities and secretive legislation around them remain so complex that few grasp their full effect. Over a million people are on the government's watch list of known and potential terrorist suspects, which has been challenged in court by U.S. Muslim rights groups. When you are subjected, as so many Muslims and immigrants were, to special registration, or the Muslim immigration ban, says Ms. Shumazi, U.S. values are betrayed again and again. Internationally, the U.S. war on terror put American troops in Afghanistan and helped justify the 2003 invasion of Iraq. Some of the darkest chapters of that war, such as the abuse of detainees in Abu Ghraib prison in Iraq, came in the early years. Europe initially held the line on human rights, then mimicked the U.S. when terror attacks hit its turf. The Al-Qaeda attack on the World Trade Center and the Pentagon succeeded in striking terror in American hearts. The national security panic following the attack created perhaps the most ethically challenging moment the nation has faced as it embarked on the dark pursuit of unconventional, asymmetric warfare with a non-state enemy. We as a country felt justified
that we were wronged and that we have a right to strike back, says former CIA officer Douglas London, author of the upcoming memoir entitled The Recruiter. There was just such a state of panic that we were going to be hit again, that the rules became a lot looser and gray, he says. The same principles applied, but a lot of it was about developing capabilities as quickly as possible to buy time to thwart other attacks. Many extraordinary practices have been dialed back or discontinued since 9/11. Others have become normalized, anchored in institutional processes or codified into law. Counterterrorism in her own backyard. Pressure to uphold American values and international law in counterterrorism efforts has come from many fronts, including ordinary citizens unversed in the ways of war. When Christina Cowger learned that the CIA front company, Aero Contractors, used North Carolina airfields in its extraordinary rendition flights, she was furious they were happening in her own backyard with taxpayer dollars. From 2001 to 2005, extraordinary rendition involved nabbing suspected terrorists off the streets in other countries and bringing them extrajudicially to the custody of the U.S. or other countries for interrogation and, in many cases, torture. I want the United States to be a country that respects human rights instead of just lecturing others about them, says Ms. Cowger, an agricultural scientist and a board member of the North Carolina Commission of Inquiry on Torture. This was an egregious example of the United States moving the goalpost after 9/11. The years-long work of the Citizen-Led Truth Commission concluded in 2018 that at least 34 of 119 known CIA detainees were rendered to CIA black sites on Aero flights from North Carolina. At least 15 others were rendered to foreign custody to be tortured. It troubles Ms. Cowger that two decades on from 9/11, the United States, unlike Britain, Sweden, and Canada, has neither apologized nor compensated anybody for denying due process to innocent people. In 2017, on the eve of a jury trial, two psychologists who masterminded interrogation techniques settled an ACLU lawsuit filed on behalf of three torture victims. Guantanamo Bay still holds 39 men, only two of whom have been convicted by a military commission war court. We designed this rendition program specifically to torture people outside the rule of law, says Ms. Cowger. It was a deliberate policy. There have been some corrective steps. President Barack Obama acknowledged the use of torture and banned it and extraordinary renditions. In 2015, Congress passed legislation outlawing enhanced interrogation techniques. When President Donald Trump flirted with reintroduction, he encountered bipartisan pushback. Widespread values shift. Suicide bombers can't be deterred. They are willing to die for their cause. And 9/11 showed how high the stakes could be, says Johannes Thimm, an analyst at the German Institute for International and Security Affairs. Intelligent agencies can only try to prevent suicide attacks, he adds, and since that is very difficult to do, they have expanded their powers at the expense of civil liberties. In the post-9/11 era, both Al-Qaeda and the Islamic State group, known as ISIS, staged attacks in Europe. In their wake, as in the United States, watch list mushroomed, focusing on Muslims. Security services won greater leeway to conduct surveillance, and some emergency powers, notably in France, were codified into law.
Across Europe, laws emerged that made individuals criminally liable for their thoughts and words, not just for their actions. Gradually, we understood what the Americans put in place, says Mr. Lalanne, the terrorist expert. 9/11 had a very strong impact on European legislation. We don't have a Guantanamo in Europe, but there are politicians who float the idea of special camps for radicalized individuals. Another dilemma for intelligent leaders in Europe is what to do with hundreds of their citizens who joined ISIS and were left stranded in Syria after the collapse of its so-called caliphate. Some see troubling echoes of Guantanamo in the refusal of many nations to take them back, leaving over 600 children in dire conditions. As U.S. allies in the war on terror, European intelligence services have confronted ethical dilemmas. Whether to share intelligence that could result in a person being tortured or killed in an area with no active hostilities is a tough one. Germany takes the U.S. at its word that American bases there aren't used to carry out lethal drone strikes. It is essential while countering terrorism not to leave the democratic and legal order that you want to defend, says Michael Kowalski, a Dutch expert in counterterrorism and ethics. Values definitely shifted. U.S. targeted killings are evidence of that shift, says Mr. Kowalski, even though they may be lawful and reasonable in certain context. Before 9/11, President Bill Clinton boasted he'd had a chance to kill Mr. Bin Laden, but passed because the attack would have killed innocents. That standard was abandoned, says Mr. Kowalski. Drone killing started in Afghanistan under President George W. Bush. Airstrikes, mostly through drones, increased from 57 under Mr. Bush to 563 under Mr. Obama, according to data compiled by the Bureau of Investigation Journalism. They continued with greater secrecy, a wider geographic range, and less deliberation and transparency over civilian casualties under Mr. Trump. U.S. counterterrorism policymakers began to prioritize locating and killing terrorists over infiltrating terrorist networks, says Mr. London, the former CIA officer. The problem with this strategy is that it eliminated the possibility of gathering intelligence from captives and caused Al-Qaeda and ISIS to disperse forces. The battle, once focused on the Taliban in Afghanistan and Pakistan, now has multiple fronts, from Nigeria to Indonesia. As the U.S. shifts responsibility to local partners, some worry security assistance delivered with counterterrorism logic is used to repress local populations. We don't want to be the bad guy. Human rights and counterterrorism haven't made easy bedfellows, despite the best efforts of people like Fionnuala Nai-Eilatan, a United Nations Special Rapporteur. Prior to 9/11, she notes, terrorism was seen as a domestic concern. Today, many nations take advantage of the lack of any common definition of terrorism and the permissive environment created by 9/11 to trample on fundamental freedoms, she says. Counterterrorism infrastructure grew in the U.S. and at the U.N., and the security lens spread to other areas such as health and education. That's the legacy of 9/11. We have scrutinized everything, she says. An overly secured response, or one that is not appropriately targeted, risk creating more terrorists than those that are killed or captured, warns Eric Rosand, an expert on countering and preventing violent extremism at the London-based Royal United Services Institute. Whether it's Guantanamo or jailing political opponents under counterterrorism law,
you are generating more grievances in communities than can lead to violence, he says. Under President Joe Biden, the U.S. finally and abruptly pulled out of Afghanistan last month, losing 13 U.S. service members in the process. Mr. Rosand considers the withdrawal and acknowledgement that 20 years of military engagement and security assistance hasn't led to much. The United States certainly tarnished its reputation as a beacon of values, says former CIA officer Mr. London. It's a country that has made serious mistakes for which it should be accountable. But I think the fact that we have had that conversation in the United States is a reflection of what we are fundamentally. We don't want to be the bad guy. Lake Tahoe residents return as crews get wildfire under control. The lifting of mandatory evacuation orders for the Lake Tahoe area marked a milestone in the fight against the Caldor Fire, which erupted on August 14th. Thousands of people who fled South Lake Tahoe under a threat of a wildfire were allowed to return as crews stalled the flames from advancing, but many shops remained dark Monday, and the resort town's normally bustling streets remained quiet. A week ago, the scenic tourist town on the California-Nevada state line emptied out when authorities issued an evacuation order as the fire approached from the south. Now, traffic is trickling back, but nothing like the crowds that typically pour in over the summer to enjoy Lake Tahoe's crystalline waters, which are covered by a smoky haze. The lifting of mandatory evacuation orders for the Tahoe area marked a milestone in the fight against the fire, which erupted on August 14th and spread across nearly 340 square miles, 880 square kilometers, of dense national parks and forests, tree-dotted granite cliffs, and scattered cabins and hamlets in the northern Sierra Nevada. At its peak, the fire burned as much as 1,000 acres an hour, and last month virtually razed the small community of Grizzly Flats. But in recent days, the winds eased, and thousands of firefighters took advantage of the better weather to hack, burn, and bulldoze fire lines, managing to contain 44% of the perimeter by Monday. Lake Tahoe Community College student Dakota Jones returned Monday to South Lake Tahoe after being evacuated to Carson City, Nevada. He said he worried he'd find buildings damaged or covered in ash and was pleasantly surprised to find the city of 22,000 people largely untouched when he and his roommates, who were in the process of moving when the fire approached, drove a U-Haul full of their belongings back to their old apartment. "I was honestly convinced this place was gonna go down," said Jones. "It was nice to see that I was wrong." Evacuation orders for South Lake Tahoe and other lakeside areas were downgraded to warnings Sunday afternoon, and California Highway Patrol officers began removing roadblocks along State Highway 50 from Nevada to the city limits. Authorities warned that residents of the scenic forest area weren't out of the woods yet, with risk ranging from smoky, foul air to belligerent bears. The threat from the Caldor fire hasn't entirely vanished, but downgrading to a warning meant those who wish could return to their homes in what had been a smoke-choked ghost town instead of a thriving Labor Day getaway location. South Lake Tahoe Fire Chief Clive Savakul said officials hoped to have the hospital emergency room open within 24 hours, but people with health problems might want to consider staying away due to the air quality. Authorities also warned that in the absence of humans, bears had gone to town, spreading trash everywhere that must be picked up. The delicate balance between humans and bears has been upset,
and anyone who thinks a bear may have entered their home should call law enforcement, El Dorado County Sheriff Sergeant Simon Brown said. Mandatory evacuation orders remained in place for parts of unincorporated El Dorado County, south of South Lake Tahoe, including Myers and Christmas Valley. Most of the western and southern sides of the Caldor Fire were corralled, although some areas still were off limits. No homes were lost on the northeastern side of the fire, nearest to the lake, and crews managed to carve more fire line along one edge of a fiery finger. Authorities noted the progress, but said single-digit humidity on Monday and slightly more wind could spur spot fires up to half a mile, or 0.8 kilometers away. They urged firefighters to stay alert. "We are drier than I have seen on my 20 days on this fire," said Jim Dudley, incident meteorologist. "There's a lot of potential weather-wise for little things to become maybe not so little." California and much of the U.S. West have seen dozens of wildfires in the past 2 months as the drought-stricken region sweltered under hot, dry weather and winds drove flames through bone-dry vegetation. In California, more than 14,500 firefighters were battling 14 active fires. Since the year began, more than 7,000 wildfires have devoured 3,000 square miles, nearly 8,000 square kilometers, Cal Fire said. On Sunday, a new fire broke out in the Placer County, burning half a square mile, or 1.2 square kilometers, and prompting evacuation orders and warnings and road closures. The fires have been concentrated in Northern California, where the weather is expected to cool slightly and the humidity to rise starting Tuesday. No deaths have been reported specifically from the fires. Fire concerns have shut down all national forests in the state. California has experienced increasingly larger and deadlier wildfires in recent years as climate change has made the West much warmer and drier over the past 30 years. Scientists have said weather will continue to be more extreme and wildfires more frequent, destructive, and unpredictable. A new day for big labor and the Monitor breakfast. Liz Schuler, the new president of the AFL-CIO and its first female leader, appeared at the first in-person Monitor breakfast in almost 2 years. So much has happened since our last in-person Monitor breakfast, which occurred on November 21, 2019, with Rona McDaniel, chair of the Republican National Committee. The pandemic set us into a lockdown. The street in front of Washington Street Regis Hotel, where we hold our breakfast, erupted in violence following the murder of George Floyd. Joe Biden was elected president. Down the street from the St. Regis, AFL-CIO headquarters had suffered damage during the riots of 2020. Now, employees at the nation's biggest labor federation are back at the office, and they have a new leader, Liz Schuler, after the passing last month of their longtime president, Richard Trumka. President Schuler picked right up where President Trumka had left off, appearing at our breakfast Tuesday in what has become an annual pre-Labor Day tradition. Ms. Schuler spoke of legislative efforts to help workers unionize, the role of unions as a source of trusted information during the pandemic, and her own pride at becoming the first female president of the AFL-CIO. "Women are half of the workforce," said Ms. Schuler, who became a union organizer at the age of 23 and hasn't looked back. "It's incredibly important to signal that the labor movement is a movement for women." My Q&A from the breakfast is here. The C-SPAN video can be viewed there. Monitor reporter Story Hinklin wrote a follow-up article
Thursday on the changing job market. And for more on Ms. Schuler, here's my interview with her back in 2016, when she was the AFL-CIO's secretary-treasurer. She spoke about sexual harassment, mentors, and why women are often more solution-oriented than men. At our Tuesday breakfast, there were memories of Mr. Trumka, a bear of a man who didn't shy from a fight. Here is a remembrance of him. But maybe just as important as the content of the breakfast discussion was the fact that we gathered at all. Reporters and guests alike marveled at how full and how special it was to mingle in person. Turns out everybody is pretty zoomed out at this point. Unemployment benefits for millions in the U.S. have expired. Now what? On Monday, two major pandemic unemployment benefits expired, affecting roughly 8.9 million Americans who were receiving the supplemental income. While job availability still falls short of pre-pandemic levels, there's an estimated 10 million job openings. Millions of jobless Americans lost their unemployment benefits on Monday, leaving only a handful of economic support programs for those who are still being hit financially by the year-and-a-half-old coronavirus pandemic. Two critical programs expired on Monday. One provided jobless aid to self-employed and gig workers, and another provided benefits to those who have been unemployed more than 6 months. Further, the Biden administration's $300 weekly supplemental unemployment benefit also ran out on Monday. It's estimated that roughly 8.9 million Americans will lose all or some of these benefits. While the White House has encouraged states to keep paying the $300 weekly benefit by using money from the stimulus bills, no states have opted to do so. Many states even opted out of the federal program early after some businesses complained that they couldn't find enough people to hire. This spring, 26 state government voiced concerns that pandemic-related unemployment benefits were delaying a return to work and exacerbating hiring challenges for local businesses. But the data have shown minimal economic benefits from cutting off aid in those states. Economist Peter McCrory and Daniel Silver of J.P. Morgan found zero correlation between job growth and state decisions to drop the federal unemployment aid, at least so far. An economist at Columbia University, Kyle Coombs, found only minimal benefits. The amount of money injected by the federal government into jobless benefits since the pandemic began is nothing short of astronomical. The roughly $650 billion, according to the Nonpartisan Committee for a Responsible Federal Budget, kept millions of Americans who lost their jobs through no fault of their own in their apartments, paying for food and gasoline, and keeping up with their bills. The banking industry has largely attributed the few defaults on loans this past 18 months to the government's relief efforts. The end of the pandemic unemployment benefits will be an abrupt jolt to millions of Americans who won't find a job in time for this arbitrary end to assistance, Andrew Stretner with the Century Foundations said in a report. The ending of these programs comes as the U.S. economy has recovered from the pandemic, but with substantial gaps in the recovery. The Labor Department says there are still 5.7 million fewer jobs than before the pandemic. Yet the department also estimated last month there were roughly 10 million job openings. These benefits are also ending sooner than during the previous crisis, the Great Recession. In that downturn, jobless benefits in various forms were extended from the start of the recession in 2008 through 2009,
all the way until 2013. When those benefits fully ended, just 1.3 million people were still receiving aid. Americans still financially struggling in the pandemic will find a smaller patchwork of social support programs, both at the state level and through the federal government. The White House approved last month a 25% increase in food stamp assistance, also known as SNAP benefits. That increase will continue indefinitely for those 42.7 million Americans who receive those payments. While the federal eviction moratorium has expired, roughly a dozen states, all controlled by Democrats, have extended their moratoriums, including California, New York, Washington, Illinois, and Minnesota. New York's eviction moratorium was extended until January 15th. The Biden administration also pushed the restart of federal student loan repayments until January. Those were supposed to have restarted this month. Those unemployed less than 6 months will still be able to collect their benefits, but the amount will fall back to the level that each state pays. The average weekly check is roughly $387, according to the Center on Budget and Policy Priorities, but varies greatly state by state. But none of these programs will have the flexibility or direct impact as unemployment benefits being paid directly to jobless Americans, wrote J.P. Morgan economist McCrory and Silber. They say the loss of benefits could lead to job losses that potentially could offset any of the job gains made as the economy recovers. Glenn Henning strives to keep the selfish out of surfing. Glenn Henning pioneered two volunteer organizations that reflect a holistic vision for the health of the ocean and the people who surf it. Glenn Henning has surfed the perfect wave many times. There's a moment of warped relativity in the tunnel. He's standing on his board, flying along the surface of the wave, just keeping up momentum. Something shifts and the end of the barrel is moving faster and farther away. From his board, Mr. Henning feels as if he's moving backward. There's an experience of time standing still, says the lifelong surfer, ocean activist, and math teacher. He's sitting outside his apartment in Oxnard, California, but his eyes gaze through the tube of the wave that he shapes with his hands in the air. It's a mesmerizing pursuit, but it drives many surfers to localism, says Mr. Henning. Put bluntly, surfers are primarily selfish. It's in the nature of the sport, he says, whether surfers are plenty and where waves are few. Who deserves the wave? He asks. In answer to his own question, Mr. Henning has spent nearly 40 years trying to build a spirit of generosity among the inherent competitors. He's advocated a better environment for the sport, for both the health of the ocean and fellowship among surfers in the often insular community. He started two influential organizations, Surf Rider Foundation, a nationally recognized ocean ecology advocacy group, and Groundswell Society, a group promoting surfer camaraderies through competitions. Glenn is like this riptide that rips us along in a positive direction, says Sean Thompson, a 1977 World Surf League champion and a good friend of Mr. Henning, since he got Mr. Thompson's involved in saving Southern California's Rincon Beach from sewage leakage in the 90s. You can't see this energy moving, but you can see the effects of the energy, says Mr. Thompson, who first wrote his Surfer's Code, a list of life lessons famous in the surfing community, for the Rincon Beach campaign. He's one of these, I think, mavericks in the way he approaches surfing and also the way he thinks about the world. Mr. Henning established Surf Rider Foundation in 1984. The organization has mushroomed
from a scrappy group of West Coast surfers into a sleek national organization with 81 chapters and over 100 high school and college clubs from the Atlantic to the Pacific. The younger and more under-the-radar Groundswell Society encourages surfers to share the joy of surfing with their peers, regardless of skill level. If Surf Rider is about surfers getting sick from the ocean and the harmful effects of pollution, the Groundswell Society is about surfers getting sick of each other, he says. Mr. Henning credits volunteers like 14-year-old Olivia Laricchia of Fairfield, Connecticut, for picking up the mantle of his legacy after he left the group in 1986. Olivia was unhappy with the mounds of plastic trash she collected at a 2019 Surf Rider Beach cleanup. So when the Connecticut chapter asked her if she would speak at a local community forum in support of a bill to limit plastic straw usage in Norwalk, Connecticut, she said yes. "When I got there, I was freaking out a lot," said Olivia. But then she stood at the podium. "I wasn't as nervous, and I realized I was changing opinions of other people and helping the town." Volunteers beget action. Mr. Henning recalls Surf Rider's first success, which was a story that mirrors Olivia's advocacy. In 1984, state officials planned to drain part of Malibu Lagoon State Beach, also known as Surf Rider Beach. Mr. Henning talked legendary surfer Lance Carson into speaking out against the plan at a public forum. "That speech," says Mr. Henning, "along with the throngs of beachgoers who showed up in protest, halted the dredging." "Many surfers actually love the ocean," says Chad Nelson, Surf Rider Foundation's CEO. "They're super in touch with what's going on because they're out there all the time." The parking lot at the organization's offices in San Clemente, California, is empty on a Saturday afternoon, except for Mr. Nelson's car, which is rigged on top with a paddleboard. Mr. Nelson grew up mucking around in the touch tanks at his father's work at the Orange County Marine Institute. Recently, he has steered such projects as halting a toll road through the Trestles Beach in San Clemente and researching the economic value of surf spots to their communities. In 2004, he helped establish a marine reserve in Puerto Rico. The foundation is an institution on the West Coast, where Surf Rider Foundation beach cleanups are ubiquitous and cars zoom down the highway sporting Surf Rider bumper stickers. Among the foundation's ambassadors are Sean Thompson and Tokyo Olympics shortboard gold medal winner Carissa Moore. Mr. Henning co-founded Groundswell Society in 2000 with pioneering surfer Jericho Poplar, who was the winner of the first Women's World Pro Tour in 1976, and entrepreneur Matt Meyerson. The group fundraisers college scholarships and holds a yearly team competition for which judges are picked based on their public service record rather than on how many medals they've racked up. Longboard magazine called the group Surfing's New Voice of Conscience in 2002. Their motto is Sharing the Stroke of Surfing. "We just decided that, hey, we've got to get to the core of who we really are as surfers," says Ms. Poplar. "Taking care of the ocean means a lot more than just showing up in certain clothing and having snazzy surfboard to look the part," she says. "The waves can be an unfriendly place for new or inexperienced surfers when locals stake their claims," says Mr. Henning. "But surfers can flip that on its head and turn the waves into a welcoming place instead of an aggressive arena. If they're lucky enough to be a surfer," says Mr. Henning, "they should also accept some responsibility for the environmental conditions of the surf zone. Besides yourself, anyone can be a steward of nature
adds Ms. Poplar. Those who have never experienced the euphoria of speeding along an indigo swell can think of waves like they think of Yosemite or Yellowstone, she added. Just go into nature, she says. That's what we're preserving, to go into our nature. Mr. Henning is as skilled a surfer now as he's ever been, he says, but being good means being different to him now than when he was in his 20s, and catching perfect waves every day off the coast of El Salvador, where he lived for 5 years. The surf world still needs to improve, he added. More professional surfers and sports brands have fallen short of substantially supporting the environment, ecological, or the community of surfing. With surfing as an event in the Olympics for the first time, Mr. Henning watched closely. He says he has heard of Olympians of all sports facing a moment of absolute panic after earning a gold medal. Sometimes their first reaction is to be lost about what to do with the rest of their lives. He proposes a solution to that existential crisis. That is, bring all of that the ocean taught you and gave you, that improved you, and bring that back to other sides of the coast highway, and bring it to the benefit of people besides yourself. One town's beacon of 9/11, kindness. Gander shines on. Gander remains in the spotlight beyond 9/11. From Broadway musical to a popular tourism stop in the North Atlantic. Charlotte Gushue was a Canadian third grader when 4 hijacked airplanes were used to perpetrate the deadliest foreign attack on U.S. soil. She hardly understood it. What she knew was that thousands of passengers on flights suddenly barred from entering American airspace landed in this small town in Newfoundland, and that she was sent home from school. A troublemaker back then by her own admission, she read the room and stayed quiet. When her mother, between hurried phone calls, asked her to go up and look through her books and stuffed animals to donate, she was mad. Teeth gritted, she did it anyway. Like most children in Gander on 9/11, Charlotte got the rest of the week off from class as schools immediately turned into shelters. But this was no snow day. Oz Fudge, who was on patrol as police constable, saw kids helping their parents drop off food, clean sheets, toothbrushes, and some even cleaning toilet bowls. It just done the cockles of my heart, he says. Charlotte returned with her parents to her school and understood something major was happening. Sleeping on the gym floor were 770 passengers. Cell phones weren't ubiquitous, and many of them had no way of what had happened until the community set up TV screens. Charlotte witnessed the horror on their faces as the images flickered. It's a hard word to describe. She takes a long pause. There was something so big happening, and I don't think my parents actually explained the concept of terrorism. I think the focus wasn't on that for us, but it was really on what we can do and how we can help, because that had to be a priority for everyone at that time. Over the next 5 days, she watched her mom tirelessly bake batches of tea buns and muffins, her parents doing their part to deliver food. She has no doubt that's why she became a baker. In a flour-dusted outfit in her sweet little Cookie Starts with C shop, she just opened off the main stretch. Ms. Gucci also has no doubt that it set the tone for what she hopes the bakery will mean for the community. She's cultivating the basic goodness Gander came to escapulate on 9/11, a goodness that's captured the world's attention ever since. It was a very defining moment, even at age 8, she said. Gander may not look like much from the ground. The Trans-Canada Highway passes beside it, and motorists can get what they need without even turning into town. From high in the sky,
It's different. Planners built periphery streets in the shape of a goose head, discernible from up above. For Gander, it's the airspace that matters, anyway. The airport opened in 1938, was staging point for World War II, Allies, and later a refueling stop for transatlantic jets. So it was a logical landing point during 9/11. Gander received 38 commercial jets carrying 6,500 passengers, half the number of the town's entire population. Most in Gander and surrounding towns had a job they could do, taking people into their homes, offering hot showers or a quiet place to reflect, lending their cars, tracking down kosher food, helping to refill prescriptions or taking care of pets that had been in cargo. We saw people from 95 countries that needed help, and we poured out love and compassion to complete strangers because that's what we would want if we were stranded in their place, said Claude Elliott, who was the mayor at the time. They couldn't believe the complete strangers would bring them into their homes and say, "Hey, you know, just sit there. I'm going to work. You stay here for the day. Take my car. Go for a ride." They asked, "Is this real?" But you know, that's the way we live here. Those actions, he says, were intrinsic well before 9/11, on a rugged island where you stick together to survive. But since then, they've defined this town inspiring the hit Broadway musical, Come From Away, and have reinstilled simple lessons that 20 years later, and in the face of the pandemic, perhaps resonate even more now. When you look at it, you see two spectrums. What you saw was the worst of mankind in the United States, the 9/11 attacks. And you probably saw the best of it here, says Mr. Elliott. The more of that good news story we can get out, no matter what the story is, it's good. Get it out, because it seems harder to get the good out than the bad. Small offerings add up. For host and guest alike, the story doesn't end on 9/11, but continues to reverberate. Kevin Tarif, an American in Austin, Texas, was a passenger on his way back from Paris on 9/11, when his flight was diverted here. He still remembers the simplest gesture, a young boy handing him an air mattress, comfort from the cold floor. It's a very humbling experience to be a recipient of kindness, he says. It made such an impression that he started a Pay It Forward Day at his company. Today, it has grown into a kindness charity, Pay It Forward 9/11, that this year is focusing on random acts of kindness that forge unity, the kind the United States said it wouldn't forget after 9/11, but so clearly has in its own ribbon politics, says Mr. Tarif. That boy who gave him the mattress, which quickly deflated, but that's beside the point, wouldn't have been around Ms. Gahouj's age. It's fitting, although coincidental, that when you walk into Cookie Starts with C, the first thing you see is a big bulletin board with the words Pay It Forward, painted in black cursive above it, where residents can buy treats for a stranger. One index card attached with a pushpin reads, "One piece of cheesecake for a police officer." Another, "Muffin and medium specialty tea or a coffee to a mom who's just surviving." It sets the tone for the place Miss Gahouj wants her bakery to be, a tone that harks back to elementary school, she says. "With 9/11, my parents just brought sandwiches, books, muffins. Like it doesn't seem like a lot, but a simple offer of a hot shower or a comfortable bed can mean a lot. That's all the kind of funnels through my life. We can do a lot of small things, and they add up to be really big things for a lot of people." Well, that ends our segment for this day. Thanks so much for joining me, and I wish you a wonderful week ahead.

Hello, and thanks for joining me for news from the August 25th, 27th, and 29th editions of the Clinton Herald, which has been generously donated to APRIS by its publisher. Starting out with the obituaries, we first have Eugene A. Wilkins, age 84, of Firestone, Colorado, passed away on August 21st. Gene was born on June 30th, 1942, and was originally from Morrison, Illinois. He later made his home in Firestone, Colorado, where he had lived since 2004. Throughout his working years, Gene was employed by Drives Incorporated and Good Enough Dairy before beginning a long career with General Electric. He retired from GE after 34 years of dedicated service. Gene truly enjoyed his work, but what he valued most were the people he worked alongside and the friendships he formed with his co-workers over the years. On June 1st, 1986, Gene married Elaine Book. Together they shared 40 years of marriage and built a life centered around family, love, and companionship. Gene had a deep love for Estes Park and the Colorado Mountains. He treasured time spent in the mountains and, above all, time with his family. His family was an important part of his life, and the memories they shared with him will remain deeply cherished. Gene is survived by his loving wife Elaine, his sons Kevin, Todd, Ryan, and Jason, as well as his daughters Lisa Tegler, Reese, and Risa. Grandchildren, 11 grandchildren and 18 great-grandchildren. He was preceded in death by his parents Cornelius H. Wilkins and Inez Huizenga, his infant brother, baby boy Wilkins, who was stillborn, his brothers Robert and Jim, his sister Norma Pape, and his grandson Riley Wilkins. Gene will be remembered for the life he built, the relationships he treasured, and the love he had for his family. He will be deeply missed by those who knew and loved him, and his memory will live on through the many generations of family he leaves behind. Gene will be cremated, and no memorial service is planned. In lieu of flowers, memorial contributions may be made to St. Jude's Children's Hospital in his memory. Next is Michael Peter Tonnesen. That's T-O-E-N-N-E-S-S-E-N, Norwegian in origin. Michael Peter Tonnesen, age 73, of Clinton, formerly of

Seattle Washington passed away at home on Thursday, August 20th. Michael was born on October 20th, 1952, in Seattle, Washington, to Michael and Adele Tonneson. He grew up in Seattle and graduated from Lincoln High School in 1971. On August 15th, 1997, he married the love of his life, Kathleen, or Kate, as she is known, Bruni. In Seattle, their love story began when Michael moved into Kate's apartment building, and as they say, the rest was history. Together, they shared 29 wonderful years of marriage and relocated to Clinton. Professionally, Michael worked in information technology. In his younger years, he also enjoyed a stint as a disc jockey in Seattle. His love for audio continued throughout his life, as he was an avid fan of old radio shows and a member of a radio show club. Michael also had a passion for technology, old movies, trains, and tractors. Michael will be deeply missed by his beloved wife, Kate of Clinton, his three sisters, Eileen, Nancy, and Lynn, his sister-in-law, Nancy Streveler, his brothers-in-law, Fran Bruni and Dan Bruni, his treasured cats, and Jasmine and Betsy. His treasured cats, Jasmine and Betsy, and many nieces and nephews. Well, I think they're trying to trick me up today with hard-to-pronounce names. Next is Thomas E. Lockiewicz, age 83, of Clinton, passed away on Tuesday, August 25th, at Fieldstone in Clinton. A funeral mass was celebrated on Friday at the Church of the Visitation in Comanche. Burial was in St. Irenaeus Cemetery in Clinton. Snell Zornig Funeral Homes and Crematory handled the arrangements, and online condolences may be left at their website. Thomas Edward Lockiewicz was born November 18, 1942, in Chicago, Illinois, the son of Thomas M. and Letitia A. Lockiewicz. He graduated from Lockport, Illinois High School in 1968, and then 1 year of junior college. He served in the United States Coast Guard. He married June Cherry on January 26, 1974. She preceded him in death on June 28, 2012. He worked for the U.S. Army Corps of Engineers for more than 20 years, retiring in 1998. He enjoyed fishing, especially time spent fishing in Baraboo, Wisconsin. He loved spending time at the Discovery Center and walking in many community parades and attending town festivals, always with his parrot, Punky, on his shoulder. Thomas survived by his parrot, Punky, and many friends. He was preceded in death by his parents and his wife, June. Memorials may be made to the Clinton Humane Society, Discovery Center, or the Sawmill Museum. Can you imagine that? A parrot sitting on his shoulder. Next up is Joanne Falsgraf, age 97, of Boone, Iowa. Died on Sunday, August 23rd, at the Eastern Star Masonic Home. A graveside committal service was conducted on Saturday in the Hubbard Cemetery. A memorial service followed at the Hubbard Community Center in Hubbard, Iowa. In lieu of flowers, memorial contributions may be directed to the Pregnancy Care Center at 1342 East Primrose Street, Suite C, in Springfield, Missouri, or Suncrest Home Health and Hospice at 103 East 6th Street in Ames, or the Eastern Star Masonic Home at 715 West Mamie Eisenhower Avenue in Boone, Iowa. For more information and online condolences, go to the Boak Funeral Home of Hubbard's website, and that's spelled B-O-E-K-E, funeral home, who is handling their arrangements. Next, James Brayton Dunk,
celebrating the life of Jim Dunk. Please join our family and friends in sharing love and memories on Sunday, September 6th at Rastrelli's at 238 Main Avenue from 1 to 4 o'clock in the afternoon. There will be pizza, pasta, and salad. And please make, in lieu of flowers, make memorials to the ALS Foundation. This next obituary is rather lengthy, but this man accomplished so much. I think he deserves to have it celebrated. And this is for W. Thomas Kelly. Warren Thomas Kelly was born on February 14th, 1943, to Dorothy and Warren Kelly in Clinton, Iowa. Tom graduated from Clinton High School in 1961, attended Clinton Community College for 1 year, and graduated from Northeast Missouri State Teachers College in 1965 with a business and economics degree. He married his high school sweetheart, Shirley McCullough, on August 17, 1963. After graduating from college, he was the head equipment buyer for Eagle Food Centers in Milan, Illinois. He came back to Clinton in 1968 to join his father in the family business, Kelly Heating and Oil Company. In 1971, his father passed away, and he became president of the company. He ran the company for 45 years until his retirement in March 2016 at the age of 73. After moving to Clinton, he wore many hats. He was a civil service commissioner for the Sheriff's Department, United Way co-chairman in 1978, was a member of Clinton Scottish Rite Bodies, a member of Western Star Lodge, where he served as master in 1978, president of the Clinton Area Development, member of the Paul B. Scharer Foundation, member of Clinton Riverboat Days Committee, serving as the Commodore in 1984, a member of Clinton Rotary, and served as president from 1982 to 1983, president of the YMCA board, was chairman of the board of Mercy Medical Center in Clinton, chairman of the Trades and Industry Division for the 1981 Cancer Crusade, recipient of the very important Parent Award by Washington Middle School in 1985. He coached Little League and Pony League baseball teams and junior football and basketball teams, president of the Clinton Chamber of Commerce, and was a lifelong member and elder at the First United Presbyterian Church in Clinton. He also owned and operated River City Car Wash and the Kelly's Food Mart and convenience stores in Albany and Fulton. Tom was honored to be the 1989 Clinton High School Homecoming Parade Grand Marshal and the 1990 Grand Marshal for the Clinton Mardi Gras Parade. In 1995, he was awarded the Outstanding Friend of the Clinton Community College and the recipient of the Stan Reeves Gold Key Award, and also served for over 20 years as treasurer of the River King and Queen Booster Club. He was very instrumental in the CHS Restoring Royalty Capital campaign. Tom was also among a group of community and business leaders that started Citizens First Bank in Clinton and was chairman of the board for its first 10 years. He was also a board member of the ARC and a member of the Iowa Oil Jobbers Association and volunteered for the Boy Scouts of America fundraising. Tom passed away Thursday, August 20th, at his home, surrounded by his loving family at the age of 83. He is survived by his wife, Shirley, of Cordova, Illinois, their children, Kim Wagemaster of Fairfax and Mark Kelly of Clinton, 6 grandchildren, 2 great-grandchildren, his sister, Kay Werner of Galena, Illinois, and a special cousin, Mary Lemke of Bonita Springs, Florida, as well as his sister-in-law, Lois McCullough of Arizona, and many nieces and nephews. He was preceded in death by his daughter, Chris, in 1988, his parents, Dorothy and Warren Kelly, a brother, Dick, 2 sisters, Jackie Brower and Beth Peters, and nephews, Bruce and John Kelly.
Funeral services were on Saturday, the 29th, at the First Presbyterian Church in Clinton, and burial was in Springdale Cemetery. In lieu of flowers, memorials can be made to the family for a memorial to be established in Tom's name. And the last death announcement is Harry, who went by Bob R. Charneski. A funeral mass was celebrated on Thursday, August 27th at St. John the Baptist Catholic Church in Savannah. Laud Jones Funeral Home assisted the family, where I'm sure you can get a full obituary, probably on their website. That's it. I'm getting fewer and fewer obituaries. So we start out with the Savvy Senior. Dear Savvy Senior, I'm a 62-year-old woman and have had a bunion on my big toe for years, but lately it's become more painful and is making it hard to find comfortable shoes. I'd like to avoid surgery if possible. What can I do to ease the discomfort and keep it from getting worse? Signed, Sore Toe Susan. Dear Susan, you're not alone. Bunions are very common, especially among women, and they often become more painful with age as the joint shifts out of alignment and inflammation sets in. What may have started as a minor nuisance can turn into ongoing discomfort, making it difficult to find shoes that fit comfortably. A bunion, known medically as hallux valgus, is a bony bump that forms at the base of the big toe when the joint moves out of place, causing the toe to angle inward. Over time, this pushes the joint outward, creating the noticeable bump. While tight or narrow shoes can make bunions worse, they're usually not the root cause. Genetics plays a major role, which is why bunions often run in families. Other factors like flat feet, arthritis, and past foot injuries can also contribute. Women tend to be more prone to them, partly due to years of wearing high heels or shoes with narrow toe boxes. The good news is that most bunions can be managed without surgery, especially if your goal is to ease symptoms and slow their progression. The first place to start is with your shoes. Switching to footwear with a wide toe box, soft materials, and good arch support can make a big difference, while high heels and tight shoes that crowd your toes should be avoided. It can also help to shop later in the day when your feet are slightly swollen for a more realistic fit. Beyond footwear, a few simple steps can help ease the pressure. Padding the area with an over-the-counter bunion cushion can reduce friction, and if the joint becomes sore or swollen, icing it for 10 to 15 minutes a few times a day may bring relief. Anti-inflammatory medications like ibuprofen can also help if your doctor says they are appropriate for you. To further reduce strain, orthotic inserts, either store-bought or custom, can improve how your foot distributes weight. Toe spacers can also help by keeping Toe spacers can also help by keeping the toes in a more natural position. While a night splint, such as Dr. Scholl's Bunion Relief and Toe Corrector, costs about $20, can gently guide the big toe into better alignment while you sleep. It may also help to rotate your shoes rather than wearing the same pair every day, reducing repeated pressure. In addition, gentle exercises such as stretching your toes, picking up small objects, or rolling your foot over a tennis ball can help maintain flexibility. It is important to keep expectations realistic. These steps will not eliminate a bunion, but they can make it more manageable. If your bunion pain interferes with daily activities, or if you are developing corns, calluses, or ongoing inflammation, it is wise to see a podiatrist or orthopedic specialist. They can evaluate the severity and recommend additional treatments.
Also seek care if you notice redness, warmth, or significant swelling, which could signal irritation or infection around the joint. Surgery is typically advised only when conservative measures no longer provide relief. Today's procedures are more advanced than in the past and are often done on an outpatient basis, though recovery can take up to 6 months, and bunions can sometimes recur. In the meantime, taking steps to protect your feet can go a long way. With the right care, many people are able to manage bunions effectively and stay comfortable, active, and on their feet. Next up, another senior-directed article, and it is Seniors versus Crime, under the headline, How Much Do You Pay for Online Advice? Having trouble accessing some features on your tablet? Are you wondering what the process is to change your will? Or maybe your car idles rough and you don't know why? When we come across situations like this, questions for which we lack quick answers, many people do an online search for answers or information. Some websites even specialize in answering questions from across the World Wide Web, turning it into a business model. Users of these websites pay a subscription for the opportunity to ask for answers for all kinds of questions and get immediate results. One of these question and answer services came under scrutiny from the Federal Trade Commission earlier in 2026. Just Answer LLC faces a lawsuit filed by the FTC, which alleged the Just Answer service claimed consumers could pay a very small one-time fee for answers, but actually enrolled them in much costlier recurring monthly subscription payments. Just Answer also operated other advice websites such as Ask a Lawyer on Call, Ask a Veterinarian on Call, and Ask Women's Health. Users of these websites thought they were going to pay as low as $1 for advice and later found themselves charged each month for fees as high as $125 monthly. The lawsuit alleges the website, quote, did not disclose the terms clearly and conspicuously, end quote, as required by law. This litigation is still pending in the courts. A local woman reported two of her elderly relatives found themselves trapped into such subscriptions with Just Answer. She reported it seemed the service was advertised and marketed towards seniors. When their families learned how much was being spent and tried to cancel, they ran into resistance and obstacles from the website, including insulting and demeaning language and multiple complicated steps to cancel. A check of the Better Business Bureau website showed 7,500 complaints, but still an A rating. Always check the fine print before you provide your credit card number to some online merchant or vendor. Frequently, their goal is to loop their customers into recurring monthly payments. Their terms may sound murky and complicated. If that's the case, move on and look somewhere else for advice. Good to know. I'm going to share some upcoming things that have a timely, they're just quick. The Clinton County Area Solid Waste Agency facilities will be closed on Monday, September 7th in observance of Labor Day. Normal hours will resume on Tuesday, the 8th. A grilling for charity for the Education Foundation of Central DeWitt will be held from 11 a.m. to 1 p.m. on Friday, September 4th. That's this Friday.
At First Central State Bank at 914 6th Avenue, the menu will include hamburgers, cheeseburgers, chips, drink, and dessert for a donation. Business and organizations interested in delivery should call 563-659-3141 by 4 p.m. on September 3rd. Ooh, now we have to turn to politics for a few minutes. Under the headline, Petitions Available for Alderperson Candidates, and is credited to Jenna Blount of the paper, petitions are available for alderperson candidates running in Fulton's consolidated election on April 6th, 2027. Alderperson seats to be filled in the election are two representing Fulton's first ward that are currently held by Barbara Mask and Zach Ratcliffe, one representing the second ward currently held by Terry Boonstra, one representing the third ward currently held by Keith King, and one representing the fourth ward currently held by Mike Hopman. Candidates petitioning to run for election to represent Fulton's first ward may declare a desire to serve either a two-year or four-year term in their statement of candidacy. All other seats are represented by alderpersons serving 4 years. The number of signatures an individual must collect by the petition to be considered a candidate is dependent on the size of the ward they are running to be elected to represent. Candidates must reside within that ward for 1 full year prior to the election. A map of ward boundaries is available on the city's website at cityoffulton.us. You know what I'm saying. Paperwork can be filed with the city clerk at City Hall, 415 11th Avenue, November 16th through the 23rd. Okay, let's get the other two articles on political candidates out of the way. Under the headline, Brown seeks return to elected government as treasurer. And this is credited to Jenna Blount. Democrat Joe Brown promises a unique campaign and is running to be elected as county treasurer in November. From September 7th through November 3rd, members of the community are invited between the hours of 10 a.m. and 6 p.m. to his home at 2319 Roosevelt Street for political discussions. "I'm going to encourage people to come in and talk," Brown said, "and they can talk about any topic they want to." Brown currently resides near where he grew up in Clinton's Lyons District. During his high school years, Brown played the drums for the Union Jacks. Though the band was only together for roughly 2 years, it was inducted in 2006 into the Iowa Rock and Roll Hall of Fame. "When I look back over my career so far," Brown, age 75, said, "I've always kept a steady beat." Brown graduated from Clinton High School in 1969 and went on to earn an associate's degree from Mount St. Clair College in 1971. He then earned a bachelor's degree in 1973 from William Penn University and, during the 1980s, a Master of Arts in Public Administration from the University of Iowa. Brown taught government and economics to students at Montezuma High School from 1975 to 1978. The following year, he became an Iowa State Senator, serving until 1986 in the 68th through 71st General Assemblies under then-Governor Robert Ray. Brown first represented District 35, which at the time included portions of Poweshiek, Mahaska, Marion, Jasper, Warren, and Polk counties. Then in his final years with the state legislature, District 27, which included Poweshiek, Iowa, and Johnson counties. A chairman of the state's education committee from 1983 to 1985, Brown handled what he said was, quote, half of the state's budget, end quote. He,
during that time, also wrote Iowa's initial law for open enrollment in public schools, passed legislation that created the statewide Child Support Recovery Office, and advocated for automating the legislative bill drafting system, previously done by paper. Brown left the Senate to join global information technology company Unisys Corporation in 1986, specializing for the next 8 years in library automation. Simultaneously, he took four nights a week for 2 years to complete a degree in 1995 in administration from Minnesota State University in Mankato. Brown returned to the Lyons District in 2022. He retired as the principal and high school government and economics teacher at Prince of Peace Catholic Schools at the end of 2024 school year, bringing his total years as high school principal to 13 and school district superintendent to 17. I'm one of those people who came back to Iowa, he said. We have a lot of good things going on in Clinton County. Brown rehabilitated Lyons residents before deciding to run against incumbent County Treasurer Republican Dustin Johnson to be elected to return to working in government full-time. Brown calls himself a, quote, very conservative Democrat. I have a track record of really working well with people, Brown told the Herald on Friday. I have a sense that maybe the county government departments should be working closer together. Brown pledges to publish his personal income tax returns on an annual basis. He has three adult children and two grandchildren, and he says, I have a track record of really working well with people. Another candidate for you to consider, under the headline Johnson Seeks Re-Election, says he brought value. Republican County Treasurer Dustin Johnson seeks re-election this November 3rd. I feel like I've brought value to the citizens of Clinton County, he said Monday from inside his office at the County Administration Building. It's been good experience. Johnson graduated in 2001 from Northeast High School, where one of his children is in the fifth grade and another is a junior. His eldest daughter is preparing to start college. With training gained in robotics and automation, Johnson now farms corn and soybeans while raising cattle where he resides in Andover. He was appointed by the county in 2020 to serve as treasurer to fill a vacancy resulting from the previous county treasurer Rhonda McIntyre's retirement. Johnson was one of five Clinton County residents to apply for the position. He took office in April 1st that year, following the onset of the COVID pandemic. We had an opportunity with that, though, to kind of make some changes when things were no longer able to be done in person. We had to kind of streamline our online process. Electronic registration titling, he said, that has helped us substantially. When Johnson faced then-chairman of the Clinton County Democratic Party, Bill Jacobs, in the November 2020 election to serve for the remainder of McIntyre's term through 2022. He vocalized dedication to keeping the DeWitt satellite office open in challenges with the growth and development of staff. Johnson won the election that November with 13,673 votes to Jacobs' 9,619. Johnson was reelected to a four-year term in 2022. 2 years later, the county placed a moratorium on wind turbine development applications and started a revision of its 2008 ordinance. Along with other local residents, Johnson went before the Board of Supervisors
supervisors to voice concerns. My mission is to maintain an outsider's perspective on operations of government, he said. Make sure people are doing the best they can. In 2025, property taxes had multiplied for many Iowa residents, and school district superintendents confronted Johnson about a tax bill insert they asserted placed blame on the districts for the levy rate. All ultimately agreed to clear and accurate communication in the future. One of the things I wanted to do when I first started was to bring transparency to where things are coming, Johnson said. I think that's how our government works best, is when everybody's involved. Currently in the treasurer's office, 11 employees are handling this year's property tax collections. Those are among hundreds of thousands of transactions completed in total each year to move over $145 million through the treasurer's office. Portions of that are retained by the county itself and dispersed monthly to the counties, cities, and schools. In January, the county will begin its budget season and continue to work toward reducing the tax levy to come with the requirements of legislation going into effect with fiscal year 2029 that caps the rate. Johnson sees a way to help accomplish that by consolidating duties. We don't need operational redundancy everywhere, he said. I do believe that citizens want us to do the best we can with the dollars that they pay, and I think it's important that we all do that. My mission is to maintain an outsider's perspective on operations of government. Okay. Now, on to, under the headline, Green Lights Already, are for veteran appreciation and is credited to Jenna Blunt. A local resident called for using green porch lights to show opposition to data centers during the Clinton City Council's Tuesday meeting. Let's light up our town in waves of green, Jim Voss of Clinton said. Replace your front porch light bulbs with green bulbs standing in unity. We can light up our city to take a stance against data centers. Standing before an audience in which the majority of its members wore green T-shirts reading, "No Data Centers," Voss said green light bulbs could be purchased at local businesses, including Walmart. On Veterans Day in 2015, Walmart launched its Green Light a Vet campaign, establishing the existing symbolism of green lights on the exteriors of homes. With the color green standing as a symbol of hope and moving forward, the lights show appreciation and support for all veterans and designate a residence as being a welcoming place for military veterans facing challenges of post-traumatic stress. The campaign gained support of the U.S. Army Reserve and continues to be observed throughout the nation year-round. Isn't that great? Now under the headline, Community to Hold 9/11 25th Anniversary Commemoration, and is credited as a staff report. Citizens of Clinton and surrounding communities are invited to remember the 25th anniversary of September 11, 2001, with a commemorative service at 9 a.m. Friday, September 11th, at the Freedom Trees site at Mill Creek Parkway and Main Avenue in Clinton. Hosted by Clinton Trees Forever, the Lighthouse Schools, Clinton Police Department, Clinton Fire Department, Comanche Fire Department, Clinton County Sheriff's Office, and the City of Clinton, the event will honor those who lost their lives and reflect on the enduring strength and resilience of our nation. The program will include performances by the River City Municipal Band and members of the Clinton High School Choir, a special flyover, flag raising,
traditional bell ceremony and a 21-gun salute by AMVETS Post 28. Local first responders, Sheriff Bill Greenwald, Fire Chief Mike McQuistion, and Deputy Chief of Police James Ballauer will serve as keynote speakers, sharing reflections on remembrance, resilience, and the lessons of September 11th. The ceremony will conclude with prayer and a bagpipe procession by Derek Grant, Quad City Piper. The event is free and open to all. Parking is available at Eagle Heights Elementary School and Community Health Care with shuttle service provided by the Clinton MTA. Seating is limited, so attendees are encouraged to bring a lawn chair. Let's turn now to Jennifer Graff's column. Headline, Don't Miss Stopping at Manning's Whistle Stop. Good morning, my friends. I've got another local stop you should check out for a pleasant, filling lunch. None other than Manning's Whistle Stop, located at 416 North 2nd Street. Access is easy, and they're open daily at 11 a.m. Yes, you can wet your whistle with an adult beverage, but know that they offer a pretty extensive lunch menu, too. On this day, my lunch partners were friends from back in the day. Roseanne Gilliams, Betsy Lee, and Laurel Blount. Always fun to catch up on what's happening in their lives and relive the history we share from all our mutual experiences. These are great friends that enjoy a good meal, too. Today, our friendly server was Brian, who shared the special of the day was Italian beef. Several folks had already ordered this deliciousness, and by the time we arrived, all they had left were two meals. Roseanne and I snagged them since Betsy had already opted for bone-in chicken wings, and Laurel requested a grilled cheese. Our accompaniment was varied from French fries to onion rings. We all declared our selections wonderful and filling. Until next time, my taste traveling friends, enjoy the travel, the food, and the friendship you find along your taste traveling way. Next, under the headline, City Awards Rock Creek Restoration Project bid and is credited to Chris Baltus. Clinton has awarded a $196,771.25 contract for the Rock Creek Restoration Project to DS Timeless Transformations LLC of Waukee, Iowa. There were 8 bids for the project, and the City Council on Tuesday voted 6-0 to choose the lowest, which was below the engineer's estimate of $350,000. The highest bid was $401,839. The project will include, but is not limited to, stream bank stabilization at Bicklehop Arboretum. It will entail 3,905 cubic yards of stream bank stabilization earthwork, 0.7 acres of native wetland seeding, 17 linear feet of 18-inch reinforced concrete stormwater sewer pipe, and installation of 3,490 square yards of turf reinforcement mat. The contractual start date is October 5th, with a completion date of May 31st, 2027. When Mayor Scott Madison asked whether anyone in the public wanted comment on the project, resident Linda Bordson responded, quote, I just want to make sure whoever's responsible for engineering that will do a good job keeping in mind the wildlife and the beautiful habitat involved there. Okay, let's take a look at Dr. Roach's column. Dear Dr. Roach, you have commented on gabapentin before.
This seems to be a miracle drug that they're giving out to everyone for everything. However, I'm absolutely convinced that this drug made both of my parents crazy. Both were given gabapentin in the hospital, and I absolutely felt that it altered their mental state. For the record, both were in their 80s and were hospitalized after falls. Answer: gabapentin is frequently used for several conditions. It's only indicated by the Food and Drug Administration for a particular type of seizures and post-therpetic neuralgia, which is the sometimes devastating pain syndrome that can occur after an episode of shingles, especially in older people. However, gabapentin is often used off-label, meaning without an FDA indication. There's nothing wrong with this, but you're right that it seems to be used for a lot of conditions, the most common of which is nerve pain from many causes, not just nerve damage by shingles. Its effectiveness in cases of neuropathic pain is moderate in my experience. Some people get excellent results even at modest doses, such as 300 milligrams 3 times daily or less, while others need a very high dose to receive a benefit, like 900 milligrams 3 times daily or more. The sedation from gabapentin can be disabling, so very slowly increasing the dose helps prevent this. Other conditions that gabapentin may be used for include alcohol use disorder, itching from chronic kidney disease, cough due to a laryngeal neuropathy, tremors, severe anxiety, depression, restless legs syndrome, hot flashes, and many others. The side effects of gabapentin are significant. While I'm never sure what people mean by, quote, crazy, end quote, frequently found side effects on a person's neurological and psychiatric health include emotional lability, such as going from angry to happy very quickly, hostility or aggressive behaviors, problems with concentration, restlessness, and hyperactivity, and agitation. These all come directly from the FDA package insert. Depression, memory impairment, stuttering, hallucinations, and suicidal tendencies are also reported. There's an increased risk of being diagnosed with cognitive impairment or dementia after multiple prescriptions for gabapentin. With all of these issues, physicians need to be very sure that the benefits outweigh the risks of prescribing gabapentin. In addition, monitoring for both the effectiveness of gabapentin and the development of side effects is important. Dear Dr. Roach, you've recommended plant-based protein as a better choice than animal protein in people with chronic kidney disease. However, lentils and beans have higher potassium than meat and fish products. What's your recommendation for a balance between the two, or do you feel that plant-based proteins alone are a better choice? Answer: I absolutely believe that plant-based dietary choices are associated with better outcomes, including lower mortality, compared to meat-based diets in people with chronic kidney disease. There are numerous studies to support this. Although many people have worried about higher potassium levels with plant-based diets, in one study, high potassium levels were non-existent in patients who were on a fruit and vegetable-rich diet, although the sample sizes were small. Potassium in these diets isn't as absorbable as it is more meat-based diets, so there's not the risk that many people have assumed. I think there's strong evidence to change from more meat-based to a more plant-based diet in people with chronic kidney disease, with minimal to no risk of high potassium levels. Wow, that was interesting.
While we're reading letters, let's go to Dear Annie. Oh, no, I have another column of Dr. Roach. I don't know about you, but I love hearing about medical stuff. Dear Dr. Roach, I'm a 66-year-old retired female who's trying to keep active. My neurologist thinks that I may have tardive dyskinesia, for which I tried Ingrezza, but I experienced heaviness in my chest. I've tried meds, vestibular therapy, balance therapy, and acupuncture. I've also been evaluated by an ENT physician and a cardiologist. I've become used to bobbing of my upper torso and head after the past 2 years. I only get relief when my head and shoulders are against something. I have been on Xanax for the past 15 years and may have developed this bobbing due to the constant use of this med. I've seen a psychiatrist and we both agree that I'm not depressed. I've weaned myself off all meds except for Rezdiffra for metabolic dysfunction associated with liver disease, which is being watched by my gastrointestinal doctor. Any thoughts on where I should go from here? Answer: TD is a syndrome of uncontrollable body movements, most commonly of the mouth and tongue, but it can affect other muscles. Head bobbing is possible, but not common with TD. TD from alprazolam or Xanax or other benzodiazepines isn't reported. TD is most common after antipsychotic drugs, especially older drugs. An anti-nausea drug called metoclopramide is also well known for causing TD, which is why it shouldn't be used for the long-term future. The Food and Drug Administration recommends no more than 12 weeks. People can get transient abnormal movements when they stop alprazolam or similar drugs, but these movements tend to go away. Head bobbing in a 66-year-old is much more likely to be a familial tremor. A movement disorder neurologist should be consulted as they're the experts. A family history would support the diagnosis of a familial tremor, and transient improvement with alcohol would strongly support the diagnosis. Valbenazine, or Ingrezza, is a new treatment for TD. I haven't prescribed it, and I didn't see chest heaviness as a reported side effect. When I looked it up, I also didn't find TD as a risk factor for resmetirome or Rezdiffra, which is used for MASH. Given that MASH is the type of kidney disease, given that you don't have a good risk factor for TD and you have a single abnormal movement that isn't classical for TD, my guess is that this is a familial tremor, not TD. A movement disorder neurologist is the right consultant to confirm. Dear Dr. Roach, I just got diagnosed with irritable bowel syndrome, or IBS, after a year of excessive bloating and some pain that just wouldn't go away, no matter what I drank or ate, not even by reducing my caloric intake dramatically. My gastrointestinal doctor suggested Linzess, but this drug is cost prohibitive, over $800 per prescription for a 90-day supply. Is there an alternative that works and is much cheaper, or do you have any other suggestions to reduce bloating? I seem to have tried everything. Answer: Dear, since I'm not sure what you may have tried before, I can't answer you with confidence. There are several treatments that I usually start with when it comes to IBS with constipation before considering a drug like linaclotide or Linzess. These treatments include dietary modification, such as low FOD MAP diet trial in consultation with registered dietitians, fiber and
Miralax. If a person needs extra water secreted into their bowel, this is how Linzess works, another option is Lubiprostone, which is newly generic and much more affordable at about $40 per month with GoodRx or $13 with Cost Plus online. Ask your gastroenterologist if this might be a good option. Oh, isn't it sad? So many things people have to put up with. Okay, let's give some equal time to Dear Annie. Dear Annie, I have now been married and divorced 3 times, with a total of over 37 years of married life. Though I doubt I will marry again at this stage of life, I would like to find a woman interested in a lasting, serious relationship. In trying online dating services, thus far I have found most women run the other way or quickly giving me the brush off when I tell them, in the spirit of being honest and upfront about my being divorced multiple times, plus having been estranged by my 3 daughters. In sharing these facts of my past, the 2 options both appear to be doomed to rejection. If I confess everything in a first meeting, I appear either obsessed with or callous to my past. If I avoid those topics, I come across as dishonest and untrustworthy. How and when should I broach these issues to give a new relationship a chance? Signed, albatrosses around my neck. You don't hand someone your entire case file on date 1. Let the first dates be about getting to know each other. By date 3 or 4, when things feel like they might go somewhere, that's the natural time to bring up your history. To be honest, the daughters are more worrying than the divorces. You say you doubt you'll marry again, yet you're pouring your energy into dating while 3 relationships that already exist sit unattended. That may be worth a second look. Any woman worth keeping is going to ask what happened there, and it's complicated, won't hold up for long. Dear Annie, I've been dating my boyfriend for 2 years. The problem is, I really don't like his dog. I know that sounds ridiculous. I'm not a monster, I promise. But this dog is a lot. He's a puppy, still under 1 year, and he jumps on absolutely everyone who walks through the door, me included. He steals food off of the counter. I've lost 2 dinners so far. And he barks nonstop whenever we try to have a conversation. I know my boyfriend is part of the problem. He hasn't put any time or money on training. And he's charmed by everything his dog does. I love my boyfriend, but I don't love spending time at his apartment anymore. Am I wrong for being this bothered by an untrained dog? Or is this actually a red flag? Signed, not a dog person, but trying. Dear, not a dog person, you don't dislike the dog. You dislike watching your boyfriend refuse to take responsibility. Puppies are chaos by design, and letting one run the household with 0 training would drive anyone crazy. Being a pushover with a dog isn't a red flag about his character. The true test will be what he does once you tell him how you feel, that the dog needs real training. How he responds to that will tell you more than the dog ever could. Let's see if I can get a short one in here. Dear Annie, in response to all the working mothers who are weighed down by guilt, I'd like to share my experience. I'm 75 years old, and when I was growing up, my mother worked from 5 p.m. to 11 p.m. I usually came home from school around 3:30 or 4, and my memories of that time are nothing but warm.
Before leaving for work, my mother made dinner for my father to heat up later. She ate her own dinner at 4, and I would sit at the table with her and tell her about my day. She always gave me one bite from her plate while we talked, and somehow that small ritual has stayed with me all these years. On her days off, she made time just for me. We colored together, read books, or found something simple to do side by side. I never remember feeling neglected because my mother worked. I remember feeling loved. As you said, it really is about the quality of the time we give our children, not simply the quantity. Signed, Grateful Daughter. Dear Grateful Daughter, thank you for writing in and sharing your perspective. Your story is a good reminder that children often remember the quality of the time spent together more than the amount of it. Dear Annie, my father was a very successful salesman who always dressed impeccably for work, client meetings, and the golf course. But the minute he came home, he changed into what made him comfortable, old pants and worn t-shirts. When my sister was about 12, she told our mother that she was embarrassed to bring friends over because of the way Dad dressed at

0: Those who care don't matter, and those who matter don't care. Looking back, I realize how much wisdom there was in that simple response. My father worked hard, provided for his family, and was perfectly comfortable being himself in his own home. I hope your readers who worry too much about appearances might take something from that. Signed, Proud of my father. Dear Proud, thank you for writing in and sharing your mother's wisdom. She had it exactly right. The people worth keeping around are usually far more interested in who you are than what you're wearing. Your father knew when to dress for success and when to dress for the sofa. There's something to be said for being comfortable in your own clothes and your own skin. And with that, we have come to the end of our hour. I want to thank you again for sharing with me. And I will be back in a couple, well, no, not a couple of weeks because of Labor Day. See you next time. Bye.
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And Fairway is open on Labor Day, the 7th until 5 p.m. Bomb Pop 12 count $2.50, 85% lean ground beef $4.98 a pound, sold in approximately 10 pound tubes. Chicken hindquarters 99 cents a pound. 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

0: might start a bit early. It's supposed to rain here on Wednesday and Thursday. So we are wondering if fall might be coming early this year. We'll guess we'll find out. Go Ducks.
1: Don Wardlow.
2: I'm here in Jersey where it's frankly hotter than it's supposed to be. It's like 80 now, and tomorrow it's going to be almost 90, and it's September. And oh, the humidity.
1: Oh, yes. We are still waiting on Reverend Michael Garrett. I don't believe he's here yet, but I'm sure that when he arrives, he'll let us know. Same deal with Luther King. 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
0: Merci, Jackie.
1: I want to thank Trish for being our facilitator for today's program. Diane, thank you for being our streamer for today's show. And because we are being streamed live, let me give out the email address, which is
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1: 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That's all one word. I also want to thank everybody for doing a great job last Monday in my absence. I was celebrating our 7th wedding anniversary. Amy and I had our 7th wedding anniversary last Monday, so we went out. But I did hear the program later. Teresa Walker did a great job, and of course, all of you did a great job as well. So thank you very much for a great show, as always. Speaking of guests, we have one today that's been on our program before. Bill Lee, known as the Spaceman. He's here with us today, and for those of you who don't remember Bill, he pitched for

0: the Boston Red Sox and the Montreal Expos. And I believe he pitched for the Red Sox from 1969 through 1978, and then he went on to the Expos after that. Bill, welcome back.
1: Well, thanks for having me. It's a pleasure, and as soon as I heard the thing about the blind, I knew I was on the right station.
0: Oh, okay. I also must remember to mention that Bill Lee was at a World Series in 1975. The Red Sox played the Reds, and Bill was part of that.
1: Yes, I was. Game two, game seven. If we win game two, there never would have been a game seven.
0: I seem to recall that. And, of course, we can't remember Louis Tiant, who I think pitched 150 pitches in one of those games.
1: Yeah, it was game four, I think it was, in Cincinnati. And he gave up a long fly ball by Dreesen out there. And, Griffey hit it, and Freddie Lynn ran it down for the final out, you know, and he threw a lot of pitches, and it took him a long time to recover, and, you know, and then I was supposed to throw game six, and then he was supposed to throw game seven, but it rained 3 days. I was approached, and they said, what do you want? And I said, I want Zeus, when he re-ropa, to tell Apollo not to come out for 48 hours. And damned if it didn't rain for 3 days.
0: And I remember also in game six, Carlton Fisk hit the pole, which is now known as the Fisk pole, which is the opposite pole to the Pesky pole.
1: That
0: encouraged game seven for sure.
1: What amazing raising. Yeah, the bells were ringing. But if Carbo doesn't hit the pitch in home run, you know, to tie the ball game up, we don't go to extra innings. And Carbo hit two home runs and led off game seven with a ball high off the wall and died at third base. And I died at third base in game seven, and we lost by one run. You know, we should have won that World Series, and game seven should never have been played.
2: I mean, that was the darndest World Series. I was 12 years old then, and I swear that was the World Series of my lifetime. Almost every game was a one-run game, and it was just madness.
1: Unbelievable. It was unbelievable. They scored one more run. They had one more hit, and we had no Jim Rice. Jim Rice, who was the second runner-up, the most valuable player to Freddie Lynn and Rookie of the Year, didn't get it. And people don't remember in 74, they brought up Rice and Lynn. We were tied with Baltimore in 74, and they didn't play him for the first 15 days. And they end up, and Freddie Lynn hit 419 in 74. If they had played them the last week of August, we would have won the World Series in 74, too.
3: Well, that's this is Mitch, awesome. And I always rooted against the Reds because the Reds were the Dodgers like them in those days. I had a friend out here whose cousin was married briefly to Joe Morgan.
1: Wow. Well, Morgan's an Oakland boy from Alameda.
3: Well, Richard was a guy, and actually Michael Garrett, who isn't here, knew his brother. Richard was a blind fella from out here. He was one of the early blind computer programmers. And it was a cousin of his who was married to Joe Morgan for a couple of years during Joe's playing days.
1: Wow. He was something. You know, he had a hole up in his swing like Reggie. I could throw a fastball by him after I set him up with the curve. And he didn't hit me well during the World Series. Rose got the base hit in Game 7. And then I got benched to hit the double play ball. We didn't turn it. And then I got mad, and I hung the curveball to Perez, and he made it a 3-2 ball game in Game 7. But Game 7, like I said, in my belief, should never have been played. And I win Game 2. You know, it's amazing. We had a rain delay in Game 2, and how many times do you have a rain delay and the starter goes back out and throws the 8th and 9th inning?
0: Not very rarely, especially nowadays. Didn't Jim Burton relieve you in Game 7?
1: Jim Burton was the last pitcher, gave up the base hit to Morgan, a jam shot to center field, yeah. But that was, yeah, I came out in the seventh inning, I think. Willoughby got him out, and there's an old story about a drunk that said, they saw a picture. He was laying there, and they he says he wakes up from the beer. He goes, "They should never have taken Willoughby out. They should never have taken Willoughby out." He had the great sinker. He's a Bay Area boy too. Played for the Giants, and he had a kind of a weird motion, herky jerky, but he had a sinker that you just couldn't elevate. And God, he was one of my best friends. He was one of the Buffalo heads with Ferguson Jenkins, me, Rick Wise, and Bernie Carbo. Yeah, we had a gang called the Buffalo heads that hated Don Zimmer. And Don Zimmer systematically, after the 75 World Series, he got rid of us one at a time. I being the last one to go on December 7th, Pearl Harbor Day, 1981, or
0: 78. Hey, Tiant beat you to it, I think.
1: Tiant left as a free agent and went with the Yankees, you know.
0: He'd had it.
1: I mean, Zimmer couldn't manage a Kmart.
3: I have a pitching question for you, Bill.
1: Yeah.
3: It just came out. I have always had a problem. I go back to the days, and you do too, when pitchers pitched on 3 days rest, and now
1: yeah,
3: and they went to four days rest, and now the Dodgers have three Japanese pitchers who are used to pitching once a week. It just came out that both Glasnow and Snell prefer pitching on 4 days rest. Is there a problem for a lot of pitchers, particularly American pitchers, pitching once a week, keeping their control and their command? What do you think about that?
1: It could be, you know. It's called muscle memory, and it's learned by I'm trying to think who started it. Driveline. There's a book out called Unhittable right now, all about Driveline and all the people. But it basically goes back to a Russian physiologist during the Soviet days called Nikolai Bernstein. And I'm trying to think. Brent Strom uses that theory and everything else. But I believed in throwing every day, which Spahn and Sane, Johnny Sane believed in throwing every day, but not throwing hard and keeping that muscle memory alive. But nowadays, the way they throw so hard, it could affect you. I can go out and I cannot pitch for 7 days, and I'll go out and throw strikes, and I'm almost 80. And they go, "How do you do that?" I said, "Because I use Gus Hoffling's training methods. I do yoga. I'm on a Pilates ball, Joseph Pilates. I'm a, you know, Armstrong guy, dynamic tension. And I have just great flexibility at 80 because I do my yoga every day."
3: Well, I just find it interesting because that's seeming the way, and the Dodgers said in spring training they were going to pitch, their starters were going to pitch once a week. And a couple of our guys, our American guys, have seemingly had some difficulty adapting to that. So I was just curious as to what you thought about it.
1: Well, it depends how hard you throw. I mean, in our day, in the four-man rotation, on game two, you went out and threw batting practice to your own team from 60 feet 6 inches. They don't do that anymore. They use screens and everything else and machines and everything. You don't throw. You can't learn what a guy can hit until you can learn what he can hit, you know? And then your memory gets up there, and then you take a little off, you add a little, you know, you throw a 12-6 curveball, circle change, you know, you're a four-pitch pitcher, and it's hard to hit a guy that's got four pitches he can throw at any time.
3: Well, I just remember the guy, the scariest relief pitcher the Dodgers ever faced. There were two or three, but the guy that stuck out in my mind was Bruce Sutter.
1: Because, he had the forkball. He had an amazing forkball.
3: Unlike today's relief pitchers who come in and pitch an inning at most, Sutter would come in and pitch to us in the seventh inning, and it was lights out. He was a three-inning closer guy.
1: Yes, he was a machine. He was amazing. You know what he had a guy in common? We both smoked pot.
0: Bill, I always mention a trivia question. Is it true, and I believe it is, you and Roger Maret hold a distinction, as far as I know, and I could be wrong, correct me if I am, You and Roger Maret are the only two left-handed pitchers to pitch both ends of a doubleheader and shut out the Yankees in complete game wins.
1: Yeah, yes, we did. Yes, we did. And the Pittsburgh manager got fired the next day, and Billy Martin was hired, and the rest is history. Yeah, yeah, that was an amazing day. You know, I had good stuff, but Maret, you know, he was. And see, here's Maret. Maret, if I'm pitching in Game 2 of the World Series, and Roger Maret is in the bullpen, and I shut them out for 7 innings, and I go out in the 8th inning, and I get 3 outs on 6 pitches, 2 of them are rockets, and you see me get hit that hard in the 8th inning, Maret comes in the 9th and just blows them away. And if Maret comes in for me, there is no Game 7. And that's where we went wrong in the World Series.
4: So you said something that got my attention. Don Zimmer couldn't manage a Kmart. What was wrong with Don Zimmer?
1: Well, it's not Lasorda, but the great manager for the Chicago Cubs, actually a third baseman, he said, God protects drunks and third basemen. And my dad's favorite player was Don Zimmer. And he goes, Bill, how come you can't get along with him? And I go, do we get along, Dad? And he goes, you got a point there. You know what I mean?
2: I'm going to use that line concerning Aaron Boone, the present Yankees manager. I'm going to tell people now, he can't manage a Kmart. Which, well, by the way, the new
1: Aaron
2: Yankee
1: Boone
2: Stadium
1: is
2: a Kmart compared
1: man.
2: To the old one.
1: Aaron Boone, here's a great story. When we swept the Yankees, I was there on Game 4 on Sunday. I sat in the president's box, Sam Kennedy's box, and I sat arm to arm with Aaron Boone. We sat there together, our arms were on the same concrete. He sits there, he watches the game. He does not say a word. He watches, he observes, he makes moves quietly. And I said, Aaron, your father used to catch me in Alaska. He introduced me to my first wife, Miss Alaska, Mary Lou Helfrich. And I said, and your grandfather signed me. And he looks at me and didn't say a word. And they lost.
0: What was your impression?
1: But they won yesterday.
0: What was your impression of two other managers that managed you, Darryl Johnson and Eddie Casco?
1: Casco was worse than both of them. Casco was the worst. He was a radical. He hated me. He was a racist. He I'll tell you, he sat on a stool right there, and he chewed on a towel, and he spit little wads of string out, and you know, he's the guy. I, in 1971, I was a fireman of the year, 9 saves, 2.75 ERA, 9-2 record. Did I get a start in 73? In 72, we lost by a half a game to the Detroit Tigers in a strike-shortened season. We played one less game than the Detroit Tigers. We lost by a half a game. And it was all Casco's fault. You know, he didn't start me. He hated me. And it was all because I've got a shirt in Detroit. I was going to school. I was taking Spanish 4 to get my degree released from Florida Southern University. It was a Buckminster Fuller. No, it wasn't. Who was the other architect? The famous one from out west and stuff.
3: Frank Lloyd Wright.
1: Yeah, Frank Lloyd Wright. It was his university. Anyway, I'm out there. And I go to this head shop, and I'm driving back at 10 o'clock. I'm late for practice, and I have a Rolling Stones tongue on, and it said, Lick Dick in 72. And he never pitched me again.
2: Which I guess was to mean beat Richard Nixon. I guess that's the...
1: That was Richard Nixon, exactly.
2: I love it.
1: It all goes back to Cohen, Richard Nixon, the commie scare. You look at our whole country where we are right now, and we're no different than the 1960s with that jerk in Wisconsin and Roy Cohen as his frickin' right-hand man. It was against Trump's right-hand man. Now we're getting political. Now you've really tipped the bucket.
3: Bill, talking about bad managers, did you ever have dealings with Leo DeRocher, who, when I
1: that's
3: got him, lucky,
1: Leo DeRocher said,
3: Leo
1: God protects drunks, and hey,
3: yeah.
1: He had a wife and he had a poodle he had to walk across the street. That guy was a jerk.
3: DeRocher, in I think it was 1960, he was one of the Dodger coaches, and through my uncle, whose next-door neighbor was Wes Parker, who was just coming up.
1: Great guy.
3: But I got a chance to visit the Dodger dugout pregame, and I'll always remember Leo was over playing cards in the corner of the clubhouse with a couple of guys. But I've read enough to know that Leo was a problem. He never really grew up, and he always, and I read Boughton's book, and I read a couple other things, but I'm surprised that Leo the Lip never got basically tossed out for life for some of his antics.
1: Well, there's a book out, and it tells Leo when they lost when Harvey Keene hit into the double play, I forget what it was, or got the base hit, when the Dodgers got beat by the Giants, he had moved the second baseman away, and they didn't turn a double play, and they ended up losing. Well, in my game seven, after they moved Doyle out of position, when I gave up the ground ball to the bench, you know, I gave up the ground ball to bench. It was a sure double play, but Doyle was leg covering. If you look at it, he leaps in the air. He said the cover came off the ball, and he threw it away at first base. And it was all because Zimmer had done the same thing that DeRocher did. It's unbelievable that history repeated itself on that moment.
0: And then, of course, we have Darryl Johnson.
1: I hate third basemen. Rico was the only good one I ever had.
0: Then we can talk about Darryl Johnson, who was your manager in 74 and 75.
1: Yeah. Oh, he drank too much. That was his only problem. He was a catcher. Catchers and stuff, they give really good meetings when they talk to the general manager about how they're going to run a ball club, because they can see the whole field, you know. But it's not called the tools of ignorance for anything. They're stupid.
3: And yet a lot of catchers end up being managers, don't they?
1: Yeah. Johnny Bench is a good – he's the only smart catcher I ever met. You know, most of them have, you know, CTE because they've been hit so many times in the head, you know.
2: You know, if you don't mind me telling a Rico Petroselli story, and it might be
1: love Rico. You can tell all of them. He's the best.
2: Might be a little self-indulgent, but when Rico was deep in the minor leagues, I'm going to say with Winston-Salem, if not, it was some other Carolina League city.
1: Winston. I was there, too.
2: Okay, well, his radio... His games were being broadcast by a man named Jack Fox. And Jack Fox, for our blind listeners, he read about every book in the world about sports, and he also read a lot of spy stories. And I asked him about, you know, do you have one inning of one of those Rico Petroselli minor league games for my collection? And the man said, no, unfortunately, all that stuff got erased down through the years. But I came to be quite familiar, you know, because he read all these books, and I was a big fan, and I got to send him an email, and we got, you know, talking about these things.
0: Don, I don't know if you know, but Rico Petroselli was color man to Ken Coleman in the radio booth at 79.
2: I do know that. I've got at least one of those broadcasts in my collection.
3: Don, I've got some Jack Fox trivia for you.
2: Okay.
3: Now, I don't know if it was the case when we were at the convention this summer, but when we had the American Council of Blind convention several years ago, you know how those airports have the announcement, welcome to so-and-so airport, we hope you have a good stay here, blah, blah, blah.
2: Okay.
3: The voice of the announcer making that announcement at the St. Louis airport was Jack Fox.
2: Yeah, how do you like that?
3: Yep.
1: That's connections for you.
0: Bill, when you went to the Expos, what were your feelings at the time?
1: I was very upset and depressed until I got there, and I thought they treated me really well. They took me to a great French restaurant. They put my wife up in a great hotel. And then they took me to the Big O with all the snow on the ground, and I go, wow. I said, it looks like a giant bidet.
2: Oh, my.
0: And you were traded... You were traded for a backup infielder named Stan Pappy.
1: Unbelievable. I'm pitching in Arizona about 15 years later in the MSBL, and this kid's banging on the screen, yelling at me, "You ruined my best friend's life. You ruined my best friend's life." And I go, "Who's your best friend?" He goes, "Stan Pappy." I go, "Who's Stan Pappy?"
2: You were traded for him.
0: A lot of us wanted to know who that was even after he got here.
2: No, you may
1: not. I was on every truck stop and every bus and every subway stop on the Orange Line. It was spray painted everywhere in Boston. Who's Stan Pappy?
2: I don't know, when you're pitching, I doubt you notice this, but the fabulous thing about Montreal, and there's only one that I know since they closed Jarry Park, that was utterly fantastic. But since then, in the time you were there on the PA system, they would play an absolutely wonderful song called "The Happy Wanderer." And as I say, yes, as a player, you probably don't notice that, but we, you know, especially we nerds, you know, who listen in, we notice that. And it was a song I had heard when I was even smaller than that, and I was a teenager then when Montreal was playing it.
3: Don, yeah, you know what should, I know that song because my mother never listened to any music after 1955.
2: Right.
3: But what Montreal should be famous for is, in 1948, when Jackie Robinson was signed, that's where Branch Rickey sent him. And unlike the racism that was still rampant in the United States at that time, they treated Jackie Robinson well. He was accepted, and I don't know as much about by the players, but the fans treated him like a human being. And Montreal, I don't think, ever got enough credit for welcoming Jackie Robinson to pro baseball.
2: I agree with that.
1: Beautiful town. They love me. The French, they go, on their paper, they go, "We love Bill Lee. We don't speak English, and either does he."
2: I love it. You know, one of my blind friends wanted to leave America and go to Montreal.
1: We raised millions of dollars, millions of... The Cat Denis, a little five-year-old girl who died of brain cancer in this Greek family. We've adopted them, and we've raised millions and millions of dollars for the children's wing up there. And we play ball. And the big unit and I and Pedro and Vladimir Guerrero, we do it every winter. We do it. We raise the money, and then I play golf up there at Elmwood and on Il Bazar, and I play softball, and I created a new game called Billy Ball where I throw softball overhand, and I play these games for charity, and it's hard to beat me, and I get all these hockey players behind me, and you cannot take state baseball as an international sport and give it to Montreal and then take it away. You cannot do that morally, and that is why Montreal has to have a pro team.
3: No, the other good thing about Montreal, I've been there a couple of times. The food's really good there, too.
1: The people are great. The farms, they clean up their farms. It's not like all the junk around the yard and Take Back America and all these damn Trump signs around here. They're all stupid-ass yards. And I tell you, we're going down a rabbit hole, and my wife's Canadian. My third wife is Canadian. My first wife was Dutch, you know, and... I'm about ready to head north. I'm getting really upset with Musk and all those guys. I'm getting AI.
0: You know,
1: I don't have a cell phone. I do not have I have a landline. I do not have a computer, and I do not watch TV.
0: Okay. Well, by the way,
3: go ahead, Bob.
0: I was going to say, just briefly, back to the Expos. I think 1994 was the year the Expos, for lack of a better term, got screwed. That might have been the year and the only year they could have won it all. But on my birthday...
1: They would have won it all. They would have... Wetland, they had everybody. They were loaded.
0: On my birthday, August 12th, the baseball went on strike. Happy birthday, Bob. And that was it for the Expos.
2: That would have been a Yankees Expos World Series. I would have put everything I had on the Yankees because of Don Mattingly, later on, the woman I married was a humongous Don Mattingly fan and a big Yankee fan. So, but that would have been Yankees Expos in '94, man, and they did us out of that, and you know. They got the same mentality now. That's why I'm so bereft of hope for the year 2027, because these people don't seem to remember what 1994 was like, that we didn't have a World Series, and they had to let steroids run rampant to make people forget about the strike and come back and watch baseball again. What's going to save baseball if they do us out of the 2027 season, which I think they're going to do?
1: Well, there's going to be a lot of banana ball games all over America.
0: Well, we can always watch AAA baseball, Doug.
1: I'm going up to Quaticook, Quebec tomorrow to watch a Quebec Senior League game with the top Canadians of Quebec playing in their playoff game. So I'm going to watch the 17, 18, and 19-year-olds in Canada play and watch the future of Canadian baseball.
2: Now,
1: there's
2: that's
1: baseball
2: cool
1: out there. You can find it. You just got to know where to look.
2: You know, in
0: Mitch, you were going to say...
1: Mm-hmm.
0: Mitch, I think you were going to say something when I chimed in on the Expos.
3: Oh, I was going to say, don't get me started on why everybody should keep their landlines. That's a story for a different program. But I will, as I tell people to misquote the former head of the National Rifle Association, they'll have to pry my landline phone out of my cold dead hand.
1: Good for you. Yeah, I
0: love my landline.
1: Yeah.
2: Me too, Mitch. Hey, even though I do have the cell, I do need the landline for certain things. And by the way, mm-hmm. I think I heard the Reverend chime in a few minutes ago. Welcome, Michael.
0: Reverend Michael, say hello to Bill Lee.
5: Hi, guys.
0: Bill Lee is with us.
5: Hey, Bill.
1: Garrett, the famous running back that did the first instant replay against Notre Dame?
5: He was my idol. He was my idol, my big brother.
3: he was at Bill and my alma mater a couple of years before I was there, but Mike Garrett is still one of my favorite Trojans.
1: Oh, my God. Yeah, I remember I was with Zena Graduate School at USC. My great-grandfather, Rockwell Dennis Hunt, when you did that play, it was amazing. And he was deaf and 98 years old and still remembers it.
2: You know, quick thing about Canada, Billy. 12 years I was a minor league broadcaster, and two of my favorite cities in all the travels that I did, one was London, Ontario, where they had what was then called Labatt's Park. Absolutely.
1: Yeah, 100 years old.
2: Absolutely beautiful ballpark. And I know I can't see, but from my sighted partner who did play by play, he told me it was an absolutely beautiful park. And the other one was Winnipeg. And Winnipeg.
1: Still is Winnipeg Jets. The Winnipeg Jets, yeah. It's amazing. Fergie Jenkins and I pitched against one another in an old-timers game there. Fergie Jenkins and I pitched against each other in Marysville outside of New Brunswick, the Cap Fredericton. You know, Fergie and I, he's a Canadian. We're best friends. And Fergie is, people don't realize how great he is and still is. And, you know, that's why I love Canada. Canada, it's I love them best because they only got one road.
2: and they make truly exceptional beer, especially what they do not export to America. You go up there and you get some of that Molson Canadian. That's why my buddy and I, we hijacked an elevator because we were very much in our
1: good
2: cups.
1: Good for you. Good for you. Yeah, in New Brunswick, they have that same thing. It's an ale. It's a Moosehead ale, not the green stuff they send down to us, the poison us. Yeah, but that's the greatest thing. And I live in Craftsbury, Vermont, and we have a brewery. Sean Hill's got a Hill Farmstead, and we make four of the best beers in the world. And he learned in Belgium. I taught him baseball, and he sucked. Couldn't hit water if he fell out. It fell into Lake Caspian up here in Vermont. But boy, can he make beer! And I live. It's like drinking and driving. It's all dirt roads. I live up here. It's all dirt roads. There are no stop signs, and everybody gets along, and no one runs into one another. And that's why I live in Craftsbury, Vermont, where they filmed Troubles with Harry. by Shirley MacLaine and John Forsythe and Leave It to Beaver was filmed right here on this common that I'm looking at from my house right now.
3: Well, Bill, if you ever get out to L.A., the best beer, and I'm a bit of a beer snob, but out here we got a place called Stone Brewing. They're out of northern San Diego County, and there's a tasting room about a five-minute bus ride from where I live, and they make the best IPA I've ever had. So if you ever get out to L.A., you got to go.
1: I'll bring mine, you bring yours. Ours is called Society of Solitude 6. Ours is called Society of Solitude 6, based on an Emerson essay. Go figure that one out.
2: Well, good stuff.
3: Their IPA, the first word is arrogant, and the second word is for a child that's illegitimate.
2: Oh my!
1: Arrogant.
3: And I have a T-shirt with that on it.
1: Hey, Pliny the Elder, made up north in northern Healdsburg area, is really good too. You know, I am a connoisseur of IPAs.
3: Oh,
1: and
3: wow.
1: You guys are talking right up my alley and stuff like that. So, you know, I have a beautiful day. I mean, we've cut our last hay, and we had a little rain yesterday, so we had to tent it again and bale it, and we got 500 bales of the best hay you'll ever see right down here in Craftsbury, Vermont. And I'm a farmer. I'm a farmer. I live here, and I love baseball. We got to get the Expos back. We got to save the planet. The planet is warming too fast, and, you know, I just planet first, people, you know, second, animals and stuff, and we got problems. And baseball is a great sport, but you got to let the Expos come back, or we're never going to be safe again.
0: At one time, I heard the Rays were going to move to Montreal.
1: Well, they should have. You know, a long time. I mean, you know, batting practice is a rumor in Florida. You know, it rains all the time in the summer, and it's too hot. And I mean, this fall, we have had one 90-degree day. Everything has been 86 at the highest, lower humidity, dry. We cut our hay. Our corn's coming in right now. We're the only place in America that has good weather. I hate to tell you that, but it's the truth. We have good water. We don't have a drought. We don't have too much rain this year. And it's all because you got the Humboldt Coast, you got the Humboldt Current on your side, and we got the jet stream and coming this way, and you know, we got the Gulf Stream coming up, keeping us a little warm in the winter. Nice.
3: The one thing that we don't have here very often out in Southern California is the humidity, and I don't do well in humidity, and my wife does even worse in humidity. That's the only decent thing. We just had a spell last week of humid weather, and the folks that live in other parts of the country, like all the folks on this show, Bob and Michael and Don and company, I don't know how you guys deal with it, because if I lived in New York or Texas, I would need a shower about every 2 hours.
1: It's tough. I got all my kids live in the South. My son Andy Lee is a head women's fastball coach at Northwest Florida State. He's 51 years old. He is a product of me, and the funny thing is, he's the youngest NCAA coach to 1,000 wins, and I'm so proud of him. And Annabelle Lee taught me. Annabelle Lee in Southern California, she played out in the 30s, the 40s. And she played through the first woman to throw a perfect game and no hitter. And
0: any relation?
1: Title IX, and women's fast pitch. That's what I like.
0: Any relation?
1: It's my aunt. She's my aunt. She throws.
0: Oh, beautiful.
1: She throws exactly like me. We have the same slot. She was 5'1", and Annabelle Lee and Hazel. Oh man, at USC, she got into Al Campanis. She got into him and all those guys. When I tried to come back and make a comeback with the Dodgers, and they wouldn't let me play. So after I got blackballed, she just kind of got in Al Campanis' face, and she was 88 years old.
3: Well, Ken Dennis got his comeuppance finally.
0: Yeah. I would like to bring our participants in right now. You are listening to Sports Roundtable. Our featured guest is former Major League Baseball pitcher Bill Lee. And let's see if we can involve other folks in this discussion. We'd love to have all of you come aboard. So, Trish, do we have any hands raised right now?
6: Yes, we do. We have Joseph Sakura has his hand up.
0: Hello, Joseph. Welcome. What can we do for you? Joseph? I believe
6: Joseph,
0: you are...
6: muted. You need to unmute.
7: Okay, I'm unmuted, but I wanted to thank you for all the years that you've spent in baseball. And there's a part of me that wish that, you know, those of you who pitched back when you did would formulate what the training rules should be for new pitchers today. I just hate to see us asking people to develop their arm to a point that it's not meant to throw 100 and some miles per hour and, you know, oversteady, you know, that basis.
0: You're so right.
2: And Joseph, did you work at Recording for the Blind?
7: Yes, I did. I worked with you, and I remember you very much.
2: Well, my God, isn't this fantastic? Oh, man.
0: Yeah, you know, Joseph, you brought up...
8: In your house. I think that would make your idea. I find about an hour, I think. I said, you know, it's like...
0: I'm hearing something.
6: I don't know where that's coming from.
7: I'm sorry. You can unmute me because I'm in an Apple store waiting for a ride.
2: So, where are you at, Joe? Where in the world?
7: I'm living in Doylestown now.
2: Oh, I'm in East Windsor. I'm about 5 miles from where we used to work together.
7: Yes,
2: Recording for the Blind.
7: Well, it's wonderful to hear you.
2: Boy, if there was a way I could get your email, I'd love to, you know, chat with you.
0: We need to mute that.
7: We'll take care of it later. I really feel that I want the athletes to be taken care of well, to achieve their potential. But when you ask them, it's like what you're doing the whole race force is they're bred to be too quick and then they break down.
1: You're so right.
0: Thank you, Joe.
1: It's terrible what they're telling the human body to do now.
0: Especially,
1: you know?
0: Yeah, because look at all the Tommy John surgeries right now as a result of a lot
1: of
0: this nonsense.
1: All right.
9: So what I looked at is that there is...
1: Never had Tommy John. I'm still pitching at 79. I'm leading the Vermont Senior League in ERA. I only have 3 appearances, 3 different teams, but my ERA is 0. I'm hitting 250. You know, and I'm leading my team in sacrifice bunts because I don't want to hit into a double play.
0: Trish, who do we have next?
6: We do not have any hands at this time.
0: Okay. When we do, just let us know.
6: I will.
1: Yeah. Yeah. You guys got to read Unhittable.
6: We got to read that book,
1: Unhittable. It's all about pushing the fastball and everything else. The human body cannot handle 104 miles an hour if you misstep one time.
0: Who wrote that book? We
6: have a hand.
0: All right, Trey.
6: Rick has his hand up.
0: Rick, before you ask your question, I just have a quick question for Bill. Bill, who wrote that book, Unhittable?
1: I don't know who wrote it, but it's the guy who wrote it is one of the people in the pockets of all these driveline schools and everything. I'm trying to think of the guy. Go to Brent Strom, got a job back. Tommy House is having a rough time. He's a Trojan. Brent Strom's a Trojan. I'm a Trojan. Mike Garrett's a Trojan. You know, fight on. It's. I'm trying to think who wrote it. Friedman wrote it, a guy named Friedman. But it's all Unhittable. Let's put it this way. It's been in our library where I go all the time, and I'm the only guy that ever read it.
0: We'll have to look it up.
1: But the Nikolai Bernstein, to learn the human body, your brain, and your body will eventually figure out the perfect position to be in. You do not want machines telling you where to stride and everything else. You want your brain and your body to be in sync.
0: It's all about what the human body can do.
2: There's two books by that title. One, One is by James Buckley, and one is by Rob Freeman. I don't know which one is
1: Rob
2: the one.
1: Freeman. Rob Freeman's the guy. Okay. Rob Freeman's the unhittable. But the funny thing is, Strom and House. House was a economics guy. He tried to make money and stuff. You know, he would sell. He had Tom Brady. He had everybody like that. Brent Strom had the second Tommy. He's Tommy John number two. He had the same surgery. So he hurt his arm. I never hurt my elbow. I only heard it swinging the bat and brawls. You know, I never heard it pitching.
3: So Bill, if Tom House was into economics, yeah. He caught Henry Aaron's 715th home yeah. run. Did he sell it or did he give it to Cooperstown?
1: No, he probably sold it. I'm telling you, he sold more advertisement in Harvard Square than he did pitching for the Red Sox when he was with us, you know?
0: Rick, okay. You have a question.
1: I got more Tommy House stories.
10: I actually don't have a question, but I have a comment. Okay, I agree with you guys totally about these pitchers. You know, they got them pitching 95, 100 miles an hour, 105 miles an hour. That's crazy. That's so tactful on the arm. And then they're pitching 5-6 innings. And the people are going, well, that's a great outing. How is that a great outing? To me, a great outing is a complete game. If you could pitch a complete game, that's a great outing.
1: Yep. Yes, it is.
11: Yep, I agree.
1: Hey, I started 213 games. I completed 73. One out of three games, I went nine.
10: That's what I'm saying. That's exactly
1: what I'm saying.
10: That's
1: baseball. That's what it used to be.
10: That's
1: we can
10: baseball.
1: Do that.
10: Yeah, that's baseball. What they're doing, I don't know what they're doing now, but it's certainly not baseball. They're killing these young kids.
1: R. Buckminster Fuller wrote a book called Operating Manual for Spaceship Earth. And his first chapter, Comprehensive Propensities, he said, specialization breeds extinction.
10: Yeah.
1: And that's R. Buckminster Fuller, and he was a genius.
10: Yeah. Yeah, these
1: so analytics. We've gotten away from that. We're going to specialization all day long, and we're not going to generalization, and that is the problem.
10: You're right.
2: But in the minors, even in the 90s, I was still seeing pitchers routinely going seven, getting into the eighth, and this is, I'm talking 94, 5, 6. You know, after that, things got different, but I remember what I remember. In AA, there were guys, as I say, seven was routine, eight was, it happened, you know, and one guy went 10 and he ruined his arm and the pitching coach got fired. But that was an aberration.
1: Yeah. Anything else? Some guys have bad mechanics and they're going to break down and hurt, you know. Mark Fitzgerald, he got hurt. He had really bad mechanics. You got guys that are herky jerky like that. Look at Don Drysdale. You know, but he had my dad played for Scotty Drysdale. Don Drysdale was my dad's bat boy. You know, I'm a Valley boy. I was born out in the Valley. I played. My dad was a hell of a third baseman till he got back from Okinawa and hurt his arm. You know,
3: I may have mentioned this to you when you were on before. I went to Van Nuys High School and I graduated winter 68. And Don Drysdale played to Van Nuys High School, went to Van Nuys High School about 10 years before me. He was the most famous athlete that ever came out of that high school.
1: Yeah. Then I came out and Saberhagen came out of Cleveland and, you know, there's a bunch of guys from the Valley.
3: Yep.
1: We were good. I mean, we loved baseball and Roy White came from down around, you know, Compton area. And
3: Larry Durker, I think, went to Grant, another school.
1: Yeah,
3: he's at
1: the new school up north. Yeah.
3: Yeah.
1: Durker was there. And
6: we do have another hand, guys.
0: Thank you very much, Rick.
10: All right, guys, let me let you go then.
0: All right. Trish, who do we have?
6: All right, we have another Rick James.
0: And not the singer.
2: Ah, Rick James from Montana.
11: That's me. Can you hear me?
0: Yes.
12: Yes.
11: All right. It is a privilege to speak to a big leaguer. Bill Lee, thank you for being on here.
13: Thanks for having me.
11: I could listen to you all day, I tell you.
13: Well, this is all I do. I sit out here, I write poetry, I write books, I have documentaries, High and Outside, that Major League Baseball won't let out because it's got too much Jack Nicholson in it.
11: Well, I enjoy your stories. I'd love to hear more at any time. I'm sorry I came in a little bit late. I'd ask the panel a little bit. I've been coming on the last couple of weeks just because Don had sent me a link. And do you guys send out an email with a link and, like, who's going to be on and that kind of thing?
0: Yes, we do.
11: How do I subscribe?
0: Don, can you send me his email and I can put him on the list?
2: Absolutely. Bob, I can do that right after we get off the air.
0: Thank you. So then, Rick, you'll get all the information you need.
11: Thank you so much. I've enjoyed, especially when you're hitting on the diamond there, like today. It's really fun. Although I enjoyed last week, too, with the writer down Tennessee there. Bill, can I ask you a question? Tell me a little bit about your early baseball life coming up before the bigs.
13: Canoga Winnetka Little League. My dad coached the team. We were the Colts and the Dodgers. We never lost. My brother, who was the greatest athlete, he was a stunt double to Kurt Russell in Disney's The World's Greatest Athlete. He was the stunt double for Disney, and he was a 9800, but he was diminutive. Went to UCSB and got hurt playing football. He got his head taken off, broken collarbone. Then he got hit at West Texas State. Got his ankle torn up, and then he went to Canada and led the Canadian League in hitting for 2 years, but never made it. Became an AT&T executive like my father. We were all AT&T kids, you know. We were all, the whole damn family was AT&T, and, you know, and I was we had a farm. I come from a very powerful family, the Hunt family on my maternal side. We had the first dairy farm in Sacramento. We had farms all along the Stanislaus River. We controlled the water coming out of the Sierra Nevada. We built four dams. We had planes. I learned to fly. And all I wanted to do, if it flied, it died. I hunted pheasants, ducks, quail, you know, my whole life on the farm. And then I ended up being a baseball player, and I just fell in love with baseball, and I went to SC. I was a walk-on. I was 9-0 as a freshman, and I was 4-0 as a sophomore. I didn't lose my first game till the end of frickin' season in my junior year, you know.
11: Was pitching your first love?
13: No, baseball was my love. I'm a good hitter. I'm a good bunter. I won a lot of money hitting. I'm the only guy in the major leagues ever to lead a team in batting and in ERA and get released by the Montreal Expos. 1981, you can look it up, 82 season. I got released, and the Giants, I tried to try out the Giants, and they wouldn't let me play. The Dodgers wouldn't give me a chance. Dick Williams had me down in Yuma, and Jack McKean and Ballard Smith kicked me out of camp, and then Dravecki's arm fell off, and Wiggins, I think he died of AIDS, and God, all hell broke loose. But then Shao ended up shooting himself on the mound, you know, Giant, and the San Diego went to pot. So,
0: did you ever hit any home runs, Bill?
13: I hit two in my career, 10 years apart. Yeah, but I could hit. I mean, I still hit. I got a cataract on my left eye, but that don't bother me because I hit with my right eye.
0: Anything else, James?
13: I can't see too good right now. Huh? That's my early life. I mean, I'm a valley boy. You know, I'm a farmer. I come from a family of farmers and stuff, and college professors. All of my kids are professors. All of my kids are college, and they teach in college and high school. And my grandkids are teachers, so I'm a teacher.
0: Well, you're doing very well for yourself, Bill, I can tell.
13: Well, I like cutting hay. I just bush hogged. I had a kid come right here and bush hog. I got 47 acres. He went around, expanded my pastures. I got a solar panel. I'm thinking of putting in a whole bunch of solar panels and being a kind of an anti-AI guy and stuff like that, and build yurts and help people out. I donate money to libraries. I just love Craftsbury. It's a great little town, and you should take a look at it, especially the movie Troubles with Harry by Alfred Hitchcock. Watch that movie with your wife tonight, and you'll laugh your ass off, and you'll know right where I live.
5: So Bill, I wanted to ask you, go back to the pitching a little bit.
13: Yeah.
5: Because there were guys, the old guys like J.R. Richards and Bob Gibson and those, they threw pretty hard. And of course, we didn't have the gun to tell us how hard they threw. But, you know, a lot of those old pitchers didn't really hurt their arms. And did I hear you right saying it's the mechanics, though? It's how they place where they
13: throw?
5: Well,
13: the body will figure out where the proper... JR scared me. He threw a ball behind me and I my pants. I'm telling you. He scared me. I hit a home run off of Gibson when he got to the Mets in spring training at Al Lang Field. It just went foul, and I was so thankful because he would have killed me if that... You know, but Bob was my idol. I mean, him and Carlton were, and Carlton had good mechanics. Gibson had beautiful follow through. It's all in your deceleration. The key to not getting hurt, the key is to build up your deceleration muscles, your brakes. I have kids here. If they throw left, they stack the wood from left to right. I mean, from right to left. And then if they're right-handers, they go left to right. In other words, you're only good as the strength in your antagonistic muscles. It's your SIT, your supraspinatus infraspinatus teres minor. My brakes are spectacular. Nolan Ryan's brakes were spectacular. Tom Seaver's brakes were spectacular. We all dropped and drive, and we decelerated properly. Now they don't. They kick up high. They follow through. They come down. And look at Lincecum. He blew his hip out. Look at the Dodgers pitcher, the great left-hander. I read his book. He was great. He had a heart of gold. But he threw across his body, and he blew his hip out. You just have to have good mechanics. You have to be smooth, throw strikes, keep the ball down, don't alibi, hustle, hustle, hustle. That was
3: Bill,
13: my
3: did
13: glove.
3: Did you ever talk to Mike Marshall, the pitcher
13: All
3: Mike
13: the
3: Marshall?
13: Time. He was a genius.
3: I was going to say, you sound like Mike Marshall.
13: Mike Marshall, I had the senior league team. I'm the manager down in Florida. Every guy on our team broke down. Bibby broke down. Ferguson Jenkins broke down. Deion got traded. Mike Cuellar had hemorrhoids. Everybody broke down. I get Mike Marshall on the team, and my team wouldn't let him come because he's but Mike Marshall's the smartest guy I ever met.
3: Yeah, Mike Marshall, for those who don't know, went and got his PhD in kinesthesiology.
13: Yeah,
3: and that's what he did for the rest of his life. So
13: Great breaks. He had unbelievable breaks.
6: 2 minutes.
2: He was one of the stars of the book Ball Four, Mike Marshall, the pitcher.
10: It was also an outfielder named Mike Marshall, too.
3: He was also a Dodger.
13: I pitched to that Mike Marshall. I pitched at the age of 65. I pitched in San Rafael against Maui in a pro game and went a complete game and got an RBI at the age of 65.
2: I love it. Man, that's great.
13: Yeah, I had three of my ex-girlfriends in the stands.
10: Bill, before we go up close tonight, Bill, I just want to get your thoughts. Who do you think is going to win the whole thing this year in baseball?
13: I don't care. Who's going to win? The players are going to win because they're not going to get locked out. They're going to form some kind of thing. They'll take a little cut in pay, and they're not going to get locked out, and they're going to play for the love of the game. And they're going to get rid of driveline. They're going to get rid of codify. They're going to get rid of all the stamp statisticians that go to the ballpark, and they're going to play baseball again.
10: I hope you're right.
3: It's an old expression that I heard from my mother. I don't know if it's from Judaism or not, but it's from your mouth to God's ear.
13: Yes, it's from it's the way I think. I only have, and everybody has an axe to grind. I just hope you grind it properly.
0: Well, I hope you're right, Bill. As a baseball fan, I hope there is a season next year and that everything works out the players and the owners' way to the best compromise possible. We are out of time.
13: There's too much money at the top in America everywhere, and we got to do away with that. We got to go. It's easier for an elephant to pass through the eye of a needle than it is for a rich man to gain the gates of heaven.
0: Bill, thank you so much for being with us again. We'd love to have you back at some time. You're a very good guest.
13: Anytime.
0: And thanks again.
13: Give me a year off, and we'll talk about Robert Reich, and he's going to be the shortest president and the oldest. I love it.
0: All right. Thank you, and thanks, everybody else.
12: The Talking Information Center, a window to independence through local volunteers reading over...
14: You're listening to